0: Parcel that designed the Chesapeake Bay Bridge Tunnel, which is a 23-mile-long combination bridge and tunnel across the mouth of the Chesapeake Bay. National Geographic called it the eighth engineering wonder of the world. And he was put in charge of all the tunnel work. And he became the kind of engineer who at one point was called the world's foremost expert on tunnels. And I hung out with him. There are two shipping channels in and out of the mouth of Chesapeake Bay. They couldn't build bridges over them because they were the Navy shipping channels. All the Norfolk warships come in and out of the mouth of Chesapeake Bay. So they had to build tunnels under these, because if you build a bridge over it, the enemy could bomb the bridge into the channel and block it. So they had to build four islands, and then they brought the tunnel tubes up from Texas on big barges, and then they filled them with water and sank them, put them into the... It was kind of an amazing engineering feat. And that inspired me in a lot of ways to go to college as an engineer. I went to the University of Michigan and quickly discovered that engineering was not really for me. It was a little dry. But I didn't know how dry it was until I got my roommate, my sophomore year, said, come audition for a couple of plays. They're doing the three parts of Henry VI. And the girls are really friendly in the theater department. That's what he told me. And he was right. The girls were a lot friendlier in the theater department. And I got cast in, I think, 15 different parts. And that kind of hooked me, because it seemed like everybody in the Metcalf background was either a minister, Congregationalist minister, or a librarian, or an engineer. So I went from that rather dry atmosphere to this theater backstage in the theater, where everybody's yelling and screaming at each other one minute and making out passionately the next minute. And so it's like, oh, brave new world, what creatures are there here? As Miranda says at the end of The Tempest, it was really kind of magnificent and an eye-opener, and I got stuck in it, and I've been doing it ever since. So I just got to, and I really got into theater. I never thought I'd get a degree in it. I changed from engineering to architecture because it was a little bit more creative. You had to claim a major, so I claimed English was my major for a while, psychology was my major for a while, forestry was my major for a while, and I ended up with my degree in theater because it was the only thing I was taking classes in. I just stopped going to classes except for theater classes. In fact, they tried to flunk me out because my grades were so bad. And the theater department, all the teachers in the theater department wrote letters to the teachers in the English department, the teachers in the French department, the teachers, all the classes I was failing because I wasn't going. And they said, you can't fail him. You've got to give him, get him a tutor. We'll get him a tutor. Get him a passing grade because we need him to do plays. So I became like a theater jock, the way football players got to take the easiest classes and got automatic A's because they were on a football team at the University of Michigan anyway. And that's how I got my degree. And I'm ashamed of that. No, I'm not that ashamed of it, but I'm a little embarrassed by it.
1: 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We continue with his story here on Our American Stories.
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0: And we're back with Our American Stories and with Mark Metcalf's story. Starting off as an engineering major, an English major, a forestry major. I didn't know there was such a thing. And ultimately, well, he becomes, as he put it, a theater jock, being bailed out by all the folks in the theater department who wanted to save him from his own academic failings. And Mark Metcalf, by the way, well, you know him as Niedermeyer in Animal House, and you've seen him in Twisted Sister videos, the maestro in Seinfeld, and the master in Buffy the Vampire Slayer. Let's continue with Mark Metcalf's story.
1: When I graduated, I actually wanted to go to graduate school because I wanted to learn more about the theater, but also I didn't want to go to Vietnam. I didn't think the war was a great thing, but primarily I didn't want to go fight it because I thought I'd be really good at it. I knew enough about myself to know that I was good at taking orders and good at giving orders. So I fit in that military hierarchy like a cog in that wheel. And I didn't want to become that guy. So I acted him later on when I did Niedermeyer. I sort of acted that guy because I knew where that guy lived inside me, and I thought I would be good at it, but I didn't want to become him. I wanted to become something else. I didn't know what it was, but I wanted to become something else. So when I graduated, I just took off for the West Coast. I hitchhiked. I got one ride all the way to San Francisco from Ann Arbor. A guy had, I can't remember his name, but he had a 1948 pickup truck that you had to jump start every time you started it. So whenever we stopped for gas, we had to try to find a gas station where you could push it pretty easily to jump start it. Whenever we stopped for the night and slept in the back, which is what we did, or camped, we had to park it on a hill so we'd get up in the morning and jump start it really easily. And it ran out of oil about every 120 miles, so we had to carry oil with us. We were real cowboys. We had a great time. But it took us 2 weeks or so to get across the country to San Francisco. He dropped me off in San Francisco, because that's where I thought the Summer of Love was 1968. It turns out the Summer of Love was 1967. And by 68, it had gotten pretty sour. The day before I arrived on Haight-Ashbury, two kids had died because somebody had sold them acid that was Drano. It's just a capsule, and it was Drano, and ate through their stomach, and they died. So it wasn't peace, love, granola. It was the dirty side of being a hippie. I stayed there for a while, and then I hitchhiked down to L.A., and then I felt like I needed to keep moving because the draft board was still looking for me, I guess. I didn't talk to my parents, so I didn't want them to know where I was because my parents were the kind of people that would have told the draft board where I was so they could come and get me. And I didn't want to be gotten. So I drove up to Portland first and then took a right and went out to Mount Hood. But I got a job as the assistant in the rental and repair shop. So I had to learn how to repair skis. After I'd been there for a couple of months, I was skiing on rental skis. And I had a pair of skis back home with my parents' house in New Jersey. So I contacted my parents and I asked them if they'd send my headmasters. And they did, but they put in the box with the skis, they put the letter from the draft board saying you have to show up at a certain time and a certain date in Newark, New Jersey for your physical. And this is kind of person that I was then and still am probably. My figuring was that if I never got the letter, it didn't matter. But once I had the letter, I had to do it. But I really didn't want to do it. So I tried to get into Canada. I tried to walk into Canada. I got a ride up to the way up in the Panhandle. Got a ride a little north of there. And then I got out and I just thought, I'll walk. Canada's just over there on the map, you know, like an inch away. 100 miles. I can walk 100 miles through the wilderness. I've been living in the wilderness. But no, it's real tough country up there. So I hitchhiked back closer towards Seattle. I thought, well, I'll go across on a road rather than try to cross in the middle of the wilderness. And I got to the border, And Bob Schmaltz, knowing I was trying to get out of the country, had given me his driver's license, and not his passport, but his driver's license. And I think I even had a birth certificate of his, but I changed my name because I figured in my stone paranoid state that the government would be looking for me at the border. That's why I had to sneak across. So I tried to go across as Bob Schmaltz, but I got turned away at the border because they found my two different sets of ID as Bob Schmaltz and as Mark Metcalf, and they didn't want me in Canada because I looked bad. And I was, you know, I had long hair down the middle of my back, dirty on the road. I wore high fringed moccasins. I was, you know, I was a hippie. So I hitchhiked back to New Jersey. I didn't have a lot of guys from my high school were there at the same time, and they all had briefcases filled with letters from doctors about their bone spurs and or whatever else they might have had that kept them from going to Vietnam. And I didn't have any of that stuff, but I was just really crazy. And they saw that right away. And they gave me a 4F, so I didn't have to worry about it anymore. So they had these auditions in Chicago for regional theaters all over the country. And I did that and they got offered a job at Milwaukee Rep. So I went to Milwaukee and did a season up there. And when that season was over, they didn't hire anybody back. And so I didn't know where to go or what to do. And a bunch of the people that had been working there had were from New York and were heading to New York to try to work in the theater in New York. And I just went to New York. And so for the next 25 years, I lived on St. Mark's Place between 1st and A from 1970 until 1993. So I guess 23 years. The first 5 years I was in New York, I didn't want to do movies or TV. I just said no to all that because it was beneath me. I was a stage actor. I wanted to do Shakespeare and Chekhov and Ibsen and people like that. But they pay you nice money. And the first movie I ever did, I was doing a play on Broadway called Streamers. And somebody saw it and they had me come in and audition for, I didn't even have to audition. I just had to meet with the producer and the director. Fred Zinnemann directed it. It was a movie called Julia. They were going to shoot it in England. I only had 3 days. It was a one-scene part with Jane Fonda. And I quit the play I was doing to play Streamers in New York for Joe Papp. And I lived in England for 6 weeks. I worked for 3 days. They paid me for 6 weeks. I thought this is what the movies were always like. You got to go to fancy places. They paid you way too much money. And you got to do work that was just plain fun. And so I thought the movies were like that. So I started saying yes to movies. It turns out they're not all like that, but they're mostly fun for the most part. The next one I did was Animal House. A friend of mine named John Hurd, he and I lived across the street from each other. I was living with a woman named Pamela Reed, an actress, was engaged to marry her. And he was living with a wonderful woman named Patrizia Triani. And we went to see a play in Central Park, but we took a picnic. And Pamela and Patrizia made potato salad and fried chicken. And it was a real American feast. And while we're sitting there outside the theater, this big, heavy guy with long hair, big face, comes walking towards us. And John Hurd, who had lived in Chicago and worked in Chicago for a while, he had met John there because John had been working at Second City there. So he said, "Hey, John, come on over here." Nobody knew who John Belushi was, but we invited him to sit down, have some chicken if you want. What are you doing?
0: And you've been listening to the story of Mark Metcalf. And what a story indeed. From hippie trying to escape the draft to actually going to Newark for all the right reasons and somehow avoiding becoming that person, that guy he didn't want to be. When we come back, more of the life story of Mark Metcalf here on Our American Stories.
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0: And we're back with Our American Stories and the story of Mark Metcalf. Let's pick up where we left off with Mark telling the story of a bumping into then-unknown John Belushi while enjoying a picnic with his friend John Hurd, who, by the way, is the father in the movie Home Alone, and their girlfriends in New York City. Here again is Mark Metcalf.
1: And he starts to tell us this story about how they wanted him to do this live sketch comedy show on television late night, 11:30 on Saturday nights. And Lorne Michaels, this crazy guy, wanted to do it. And Belushi said, I don't want to do it. I went in there to see him, and I told him, I don't want to work in the system. I want to work outside the system. I want to tear the system down because the system is evil and bad. And Lorne Michaels said very calmly, while Belushi is ranting and raving, said, well, the best way to tear the system down is to work inside the system. So why don't you do this? Because this is not a system kind of thing. So he was trying to make up his mind whether to do this thing or not. And he must have talked for 45 minutes. We sat there for an hour listening to him. We'd say, John, it's TV. It's money. How can you turn it down? It's live TV and you do sketch comedy. Imagine, it's just like doing theater. What a great thing. He'd say, yeah, I know, but I'm working for NBC and I don't want to work for those guys. And we noticed he finally got up and just kept going. He hadn't made up his mind about anything. We hadn't changed his mind. We were just listening and talking and having a conversation about this kind of what this theater would be like, this thing would be like. And but we noticed after he walked away that the fried chicken was all gone and the potato salad was all gone. He'd talked all this time and eaten everything that we had. That was the first time I ever met John Belushi. And then when I did Animal House, I was sent in to audition for the Matheson part, for Otter, the guy who got all the girls. I thought that would be great. That's who I really wanted to be. But as soon as I walked through the door, Landis, the director, looked at me and said, do you know how to ride? And I said, without missing a beat, I said, yeah, I was practically born on a horse. My mother's water broke when she was out on a trail ride in our ranch in Montana, and she slid off the horse. My father helped her off. He delivered the baby right there in the shade of the horse, and then we got back on the horse, and I was in my mom's arms, and we rode back in. And Landis looked at me and said, yeah, sure. He knew I was lying. I'd made the whole thing up. So I told him five more lies about how I knew how to ride. And the next day he called me and said, I want you to do this part. He must have liked the way I lied or something. But I said, oh, great. Okay, good. Do you think you can get Universal to give me some money so I can learn how to ride? So Landis cast me without me actually having to audition. I didn't have to read lines. But I did have to prove that I would be all right to the executives at Universal. So he said, it's just a formal thing. You just got to come in and do the audition. And I read with Michael Chinich, who was the casting director, who was a great guy. It was his casting that put all these people together, him and Landis, that put this group of people together. The chemistry was so good. So he played Flounder, and I got to, and I had the script in my hand, even though I didn't need it, because I knew the lines, but I got to beat him with the script, and he had fun too, because I'll always remember him trying not to crack up as I was beating him and yelling at him and spitting on him. Because we did that scene, tuck up those pajamas. Is that a pledge pin on your uniform? Yeah, so we did all those. So that was the process. And they told me I had it.
3: Fat, disgusting slop. Redo those buttons. Dress that belt buckle. Straighten that cap. And tuck up those pajamas. What's that?

0: So, you cat, go away. John Landis had all the Delta House guys, Belushi, Jamie Widows, Bruce McGill, D-Day, Matheson, Otter, Boone, Riegert, had them all come out 5 days early before they started shooting. And then had the Omegas, myself and Jimmy Daughton, come out later. And Kevin Bacon, I think, came out just for a couple of days near the end. But I was there for the full 32 days. I didn't shoot every day. I had a lot of free time. But when you get to a movie set, the first thing you do is go to the production manager's office and get your per diem so you've got some money to get out of town if they change their mind. So I went in there, and Peter McGregor Scott, who was the production manager, gave me my per diem. And then he said, John Landis is over in the coffee shop in the Roadway Inn across the parking lot from where we were staying. He wants to see you right away. So leave your stuff here and go on over there and see John. You'll recognize him because you saw him when you auditioned, right? And I said, yeah, sure. So I went across the parking lot, went into this crowded coffee shop, and I see John in the corner at a table, at a booth, and I start walking towards him and wave to John, and John waves and waves me, come on over. I get about 10 or 15 feet away from the table, and Landis says, that's him, that's Niedermeyer, get him. And they start throwing food at me, real food at me, and yelling at me, calling me names. In the middle of this crowded, it was my introduction to Animal House. So I went, knowing it was all a gag, and understanding immediately what Landis was doing, that he was separating the two houses and creating this tension between them right away. I sat down and, you know, said hello to my friends but, you know, I knew I wasn't wanted, and I didn't want to be wanted by these guys anyway. So I left early. And then later on, a couple of days later, a day later, McGill stole a piano out of the lobby of the Roadway Inn and wheeled it across the parking lot to his room. And his room became Party Central. So I had the hotel move my room so it was right above his room. So because I wasn't going to go to Party Central, because Niedermeyer would never do that. But Niedermeyer would want to be close and take notes on who was there. So I had to move my room to right above his room. So the noise kept me up, and it would make me, I'd sit up all night long, while, as long as they went on, spit polishing my boots and studying my script and just getting madder and madder and taking names and writing notes down to myself and developing my characterization. That was, and that was a great shoot, because it was, we were all the same. The genius of that movie is the script is really smart, really good. But also Landis and Ivan Reitman, they didn't cast any stars. Belushi wasn't really a star yet. He was doing, I think it was, we shot it in 77, and I think 76 was the first season of Saturday Night Live. So he was in the second season. People knew who he was, but he wasn't a big star yet. Everybody wanted us to put all, wanted them to put all Saturday Night Live people. They wanted Chevy to do the Tim Matheson part, Danny to do D-Day. They wanted to stack it that way. That was, they didn't like it at Universal, so they thought the only way to make get this thing to make money was to stack it with a lot of stars, a lot of movie stars. But Landis didn't want to do that. He held to his, he stuck to it, and but he cast it all with actors, with real people who had craft and people who knew what they were doing. When it hit, it was, you know, there was a lot of, Universal hated it and really thought they were just going to dump it, and it wasn't going to last at all.
1: Universal hated it and wanted to dump it. They didn't think it would last at all. And so often you'll hear about these artistic instincts of not stacking a movie with stars. And think about a lot of your favorites, whether it's Breaking Bad or it's The Sopranos. No stars. Well, they were stars after, but they weren't stars at the beginning. And that's The Office, and that's Seinfeld, and on and on. When we come back, more of this remarkable storytelling and a fascinating life, Mark Metcalf's life, his life story here on Our American Stories.

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1: And we continue with our American stories. Let's pick up where we left off with Mark Metcalf telling the story of how Universal Pictures hated Animal House and were ready to dump it before its release in theaters. Here's Mark.
2: They did a screening in Denver, a test screening in Denver, and it happened to be on the same weekend that there was a big conference with the Greek fraternity organization conference. And they invite a lot of these guys, these Greeks, these fraternity people, got invitations to come to the screening. And they laughed so loud you couldn't hear the jokes because it was all about them. And Landis ran to the phone and called the people at Universal and held the phone up to the where the audience was and said, listen to this. And they're laughing their heads off. And Universal suddenly changed their mind and decided they had a hit. So, as I said, I lived in the Lower East Side of Manhattan, and I would walk across St. Mark's to get on the subway. But every time I'd pass the corner right by the Gem Spa there, a panhandler would say, you know, he'd reach for money, and I wouldn't give him money, and he'd say, you're worthless and weak. And I was really hurt by this. I mean, I'd already done a couple other plays and was producing this movie and doing a lot of different things. So it never occurred to me that he was quoting this movie. And I just thought he's mad because I don't give money. And I had made a decision because so many people have their hands out in New York and you can't give money to all of them. So I had made a decision to not give money to any of them unless they were playing a violin or really told me a good story. Every day he was there, I'd say, no, sorry. And I'd look right at him and say, no, I didn't ignore him. I'd say, sorry, I haven't got, can I, sir? And he'd say, you're worthless and weak. And weeks later, I was sitting in a bar drinking a Rolling Rock in the West Bank Cafe with a friend of mine. And I tell him this story about this guy who keeps telling me I'm worthless and weak. We're talking about the homeless problem in New York. And the guy said, you idiot. He's quoting the movie. And I said, oh, yeah, I had that line, didn't I? Yeah.
3: You're all worthless and weak. Drop and give me 20.
2: So I didn't realize how big it was. Probably, really, see, we made it, came out in 78. So 6 years later, 84 is when Dee Snider called me and asked me to do the Twisted Sister video. And I didn't have a TV even. I didn't know what MTV was. I certainly didn't listen to that kind of music. As I always say, after Beethoven died, I stopped listening to popular music, which isn't true. I listened to a lot of blues, but I didn't know what that heavy metal rock and roll was or hair bands or any of that stuff. And when he called me and said, would you do this thing? We've been doing your lines in our act all up and down the Hudson River and all over Long Island. For years, we love this movie and we love this character. We want you to be in our video. And that's when I think I realized then that it was a big thing. And then a friend of mine, the son of a friend of mine, had gone to Annapolis and he came over and he was saying, yeah, when in Annapolis, we used to call our drill instructors Toll, but now we call them Niedermeyer. I figured I'd done something good then. Yeah, so first of all, Dee asked me to do it. I said, yeah. So they flew me out Sunday after I did the matinee, and then I flew out on the red eye. And Dee picked me up at the airport. But there's this big guy, 6'2", 6'3", really kind of, I call him the ugliest man in the world, which is not true, but he's pretty ugly. And long blonde hair with, I found out later is a lot of it is extensions. And he's a big, muscular guy. And he met me, but he's like this big puppy dog. He's so excited to meet Niedermeyer. And he drives me back to where I'm going to stay, which I didn't know where I was going to stay. I thought I'd stay in a hotel, but they couldn't afford a hotel, so I slept on Marty Kollner's couch. Marty Kollner was the director of it. And they picked me up, not in a limo or anything like that, but in a little Datsun or some kind of car. And as we're driving back to Kollner's house, so I could, Dee is telling me what this thing is that we're going to do, because I had no idea. It's like a Roadrunner cartoon. You're Wile E. Coyote, and we're the Roadrunner, and you just, all kinds of bad things happen to you. Well, but we want you to open it up by doing it like a, you know, 1-2 minute monologue yelling at your son.
4: I know what that is. That's music.
2: And the only, and you've got to write this tonight, you've got to write this because we're going to film it tomorrow. The only thing you have to do is you have to finish with the line, what do you want to do with your life? That's the, and that, and then we answer, I want to rock. And that's then the music starts.
4: All right, mister, what do you think you're doing? You call this a room? This is a pigsty. I want you to straighten up this area now. You are a disgusting slob. Stand up straight. Tuck in that shirt. Adjust that belt buckle. Tie those shoes. What kind of a man are you? You're worthless and weak. You do nothing. You are nothing. You sit in here all day and play that sick, repulsive, electric twanger. I carried an M16 and you carry that guitar. Who are you? Where do you come from? Are you listening to me? What do you want to do with your life?
2: So I went and got a friend of mine, Rex Weiner, and we drank beer and talked about this thing all night. He's a writer. He created a character named called Ford Fairlane that Andrew Dice Clay played. So he and I wrote to shape this sort of little monologue yelling at my son. My favorite line of his was, I carried an M16 in the war and you carry that electric twanger. But after I did it, and it played every 5 minutes on MTV, I guess. But people started recognizing me then, not from Animal House, but from that. Stuff started happening. And then I get a letter from Universal that basically says, you can't do that character. We own that character. So they said, if you do it again, we'll sue you. I also get a letter from Screen Actors Guild because it was not a union gig. I got those two letters threatening me, and then like the next day or something like that, Dee calls and said, they really like this video, obviously. We're going to do it again. I said, all right, let's go.
3: Twisted sister. What kind of a man desecrates a defenseless textbook? I've got a good mind to slap your fat face. You are destroying your life with that garbage. All right, Mr. Sister, I want you to tell me. No, better yet, stand up and tell the class. What do you want to do with your life?
5: I want to rock.
2: So I didn't care. I didn't care what they said. And they never came after me. They never sued me. They never threw me out of the union. I'm really proud of the work. I really like the work. The problem that I had with it is that I let myself be typecast. I let myself just do that part. And an actor has a bigger range than what people tend to know him as. And so it's nice to have 1, 2, 3 parts, really, because there's a whole generation of young women, mostly, who grew up loving Buffy the Vampire Slayer. And I play a character called the Master in the first season of that, the oldest, meanest vampire around. Seinfeld, great bunch of people to work with, really good writers, some of the best writing on TV.
6: Hey, Maestro!
7: Kramer!
6: I'm in here. How's it going?
7: Fine.
6: Yeah.
8: Hi, Bob. I'm sorry, Maestro.
6: Boy, this is a surprise, huh? Look at
7: you. I just wanted to drop off this Chinese balm for your burns. Supposed to be great stuff. It's all herbal.
6: Oh, Maestro. What are you doing? You don't have to do this. Do you believe this, Maestro?
7: It's nothing. Oh.
9: Hello.
7: Well, hello. And who might you be?
9: I might be Elaine.
8: This is Bob Cobb.
6: Maestro.
9: Oh, Maestro.
7: It is my very great pleasure.
9: Oh, enchanté.
2: So I've been really lucky getting good writers and getting those three parts, but there's three parts that are all different parts of me, but they also they do reflect this sort of authoritarian notion, which is a thing that I've fought against all my life and really don't like authoritarians. So I guess there's a little self-loathing in my work or something like that. I don't know.
1: And thanks, as always, to Greg Hengler for getting us this great story. Mark Metcalf's story, here on Our American Stories.
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11: With an expanded look at your weatherology forecast, I'm meteorologist Laura Lockwood with a look at the area's weather. Clear to partly cloudy through most of the area. We'll see a few more clouds in southwestern Nebraska and northwestern Kansas as a cold front begins to work its way into the region. Also seeing areas of showers and a few spotty storms in this area as well. Temperatures overnight will be dipping into the 70s through most of the region, slightly cooler in extreme northwestern Kansas and southwestern Nebraska, with lows dipping down into the mid-60s. As we head through the day on a Tuesday, we'll have that line of showers and storms slide a little bit further to the east, impacting western Kansas and north-central Kansas, as well as most of southern Nebraska. We'll see a bit more cloud cover in that area as well. Temperatures ahead of this boundary will once again return into the triple digits through most of the region, slightly cooler behind this boundary, with temperatures in the 90s. I'm weatherology meteorologist Laura Lockwood.
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12: News this hour from Town Hall. I'm Keith Peters in Washington. Representatives of the National Transportation Safety Board have arrived at Miami International Airport to investigate the deadly crash of an Amazon Prime Boeing 767 cargo plane Sunday that killed five people. NTSB Chairwoman Jennifer Homendy says investigative teams will be looking at everything from the cargo jet to the people involved.
13: We'll have a group of investigators focused on operations and human performance. They will look at the history of the accident flight, look at the flight crew experience, training, 21 Air LLC policies and procedures, their relationship, the contractual relationship with Amazon.
12: Experts say the plane appeared to remain airborne well down the runway before landing. Fuel prices hit a record high for Labor Day weekend.
14: The average price of regular gas was $4.14 a gallon heading into the holiday, nearly a dollar higher than last year and well above the Labor Day weekend record of $3.82 from 2012, according to AAA. Here's Philadelphia drivers Nicole Collins and Sam Serng Sambunsong.
15: Because gas has been so expensive, we have been staying home more. what we're paying today is expensive. Everybody wants to pay less.
14: Prices surged after the U.S. and Israel attacked Iran in February, affecting crude oil traffic through the Strait of Hormuz. Diesel prices are at their own all-time record of $5.85 a gallon. I'm Julie Walker.
12: Lebanon's health ministry says Israel's air force carried out two strikes early Monday on a southern Lebanese village, killing at least 9 people, including children. The ministry says one of the strikes hit a building, killing 11 people and wounding 8. A U.S. brokered truce has been repeatedly violated. More at townhall.com.
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12: New demographic numbers point to a major advantage for the South and a potential boost for the region's pro-growth policies. Correspondent Ken Lorman reports.
17: America's future workforce is increasingly Southern, while the Northeast, Midwest, and West Coast show fewer high school graduates and fewer teenagers. Low-tax, lower-regulation southern states are home to a growing share of the nation's young people. Supporters say the trend validates President Trump's economic message that jobs, families, and opportunity are moving toward Republican-led states. Ken Lorman reporting.
12: Candidates in several states with competitive House and Senate races are beginning the stretch run of election season with Labor Day events at festivals, union halls, and parades. This year's campaigns have already been expensive. News and analysis at townhall.com. From Washington, I'm Keith Peters. A former New York politician who spent considerable time at Ground Zero in the aftermath of 9/11 reveals he's suffering from toxic exposure to the chemicals that remained in the air after terrorists flew planes into the Twin Towers, destroying them 25 years ago.
18: Former New York Governor Republican George Pataki says he's fighting lung disease related to his exposure to the toxins at Ground Zero. Pataki, in an exclusive interview with the New York Post, says he is suffering from restrictive airway disease that stems from his exposure to all the many chemicals at the World Trade Center site. He apparently was diagnosed 5 years ago, but is going public with the news right now.
12: Correspondent Laura Winters reporting. Securities type for this week's Republican midterm convention being held in Dallas, Texas. President Trump is scheduled to speak, as well as Vice President J.D. Vance. More on these stories at townhall.com.
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1: This is Lee Habib, and this is Our American Stories. When World War II broke out in Europe, between 88 and 94% of Americans opposed entering it. After all, we were an ocean away from the conflict. What threat could Hitler possibly pose? Here to share another story of a member of the 6% who disagreed is Deborah Dwork, author of Saints and Liars. Today, Deborah shares the story of a couple, Marjorie and Ross McClelland. Take it away, Deborah.
19: Hmm. Marjorie and Ross McClelland stumbled into refugee relief work. Ross, a doctoral student in comparative literature at Columbia University, had been awarded a fellowship run by the Quakers American Friends Service Committee to conduct archival research in Geneva. It was a wonderful opportunity that came at the wrong time. In late spring 1940, after the German invasion of Poland and Western Europe, the U.S. government no longer issued passports to travel to Europe for academic study. The AFSC, the service arm of a Protestant denomination dedicated to pacifism, promptly repurposed the fellowship and suggested that Ross take over their refugee relief office in Rome. Marjorie, a child psychologist with an undergraduate degree from Stanford University, gave up her position as director of the Manhattanville Day Nursery in Harlem to join her husband. They were 26 years old, married for 20 months, and eager to undertake meaningful work together. The McClellans were charged with running the AFSC's modest relief operation to help Central European Jewish and political refugees hoping to sail to the Americas from Italian ports. The office opened just 3 weeks before Italy, with its fascist government, entered the war on Germany's side, and civilian shipping ceased. Still, the United States was not a belligerent. Quaker delegates from the United States could continue to operate in Italy. "This work really breaks your heart," Marjorie wrote to her family. "It's as though we were a small blotter trying to absorb a large pond of water." Still, she was learning a great deal. "This opportunity to work together is a very precious one to me, as I think it is to Ross. Our work, our new experiences shared, and our sense of aloneness in a world somewhat alien draw us even closer together." Their scope to help narrowed, and the Home Office in Philadelphia suggested redeploying the McClellans to Marseille, a useful posting for someone who aimed, as Ross did, for a university position in French literature. And as the Marseille office was doing a lot of work with children, Marjorie assumed that her education and experience would stand her in good stead. However logical their reasoning, the driving motivation was emotional. They found refugee relief work riveting, and their former life plan paled in comparison. "Indeed," Marjorie admitted, "the thought of the scholastic life really seems rather remote and somewhat uninspiring." By the time Marjorie and Ross joined the Marseille office in August 1941, 475,000 refugees crowded in unoccupied France. All were desperate to emigrate. The German invasion of the Soviet Union in June had inaugurated the Holocaust in the East. Nearly 1.5 million Russian Jews were shot that summer. The AFSC staff in unoccupied France did not know that Berlin had committed genocide. The Jews in unoccupied France did not know either, but the assaults they suffered spurred them to prize spots for their children on convoys to the U.S., organized by the United States Committee for the Care of European Children, called USCOM. Rumors swirled that Americans in the unoccupied zone would be repatriated. They certainly lived under lean conditions. Still, unfazed by their poor diet, the arduous process of keeping clean, and their much mended attire, Marjorie and Ross remained in Marseille. It was, she said, impossible to pull out of the work. The need constantly increases, but we still struggle against constantly growing ads. Indeed, we got a cable telling us to prepare another convoy and recommending me as a trained psychologist to select the children, she wrote to her family. Whom to choose? In the face of such misery, what criteria to apply? It fell to Marjorie to decide who would be granted the opportunity to escape. She was, as she said, the formidable dame américaine who had the life and death power of deciding whether a child could have a future in America or must stay where he was with no future whatever to look forward to. Marjorie set certain criteria. I had in mind two basic considerations, the necessity for emigration and the desirability of immigration of each child. I wished to satisfy myself of the child's desirability as an immigrant to America, that he was a normal, at least averagely intelligent, adaptable child who would be able to fit into an American family without too much difficulty. I also took into consideration the situation of the child here in France. I considered the children who had lost one or more parents, children whose parents had remained in Germany or had been deported to Poland. Children who were all alone have less future here and therefore have greater need for immigration to America than children of families who are all here. Rational as these considerations were, the essentially emotional nature of her decisions courses through short biographies she wrote about each of the children she selected for the convoy. Her descriptions reveal that she chose children who appealed to her, prizing the physically attractive, docile, and, if Jewish, not Orthodox. Hannelore Bernay, aged 11, is an attractive child with lots of personality. Henri Boleslavski, 12, is obedient and cooperative, very realistic and practical in the approach to life, and should be easily adaptable. 12-year-old Savelli Sherman's manner and behavior show that he comes from a background of cultivation and education. Doris Durlacher, age 11, was a pretty, sweet-looking girl who is obedient and docile, very easy to manage. A fifth convoy soon followed. Ernest and Richard Weilheimer were among those included. Their father, Max, wrote to Marjorie from an internment camp after they set sail. His words a stark reminder of what was at stake. Holding no hope of seeing his sons again, he thanked her for what you have done for my boys. He cherished the thought that his sons will go towards their happiness free from perils and that they will never in their lives have to submit again to so much unhappiness. At the safe distance of nearly a century, we see the past and the people who lived in that past as two-dimensional and in black and white. We flatten them and what they did. Marjorie's record offers a fresh lens on the complexity of the decisions and choices she and others made. Age, gender, degree of religious observance, social class, all of these played a role in the calculus of selection. And so, too, did visceral reactions and emotional connections to the people who sought help.
1: A remarkable story of Christian courage and sacrifice here on Our American Stories.
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1: 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Again, the story of the pinball here on Our American Stories. 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
1: This is Lee Habib, and this is Our American Stories, the show where America is the star and the American people. And we love to hear your stories. 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Your stories are some of our favorites. Up next, the story of how identical twin brothers, a doctor and a lawyer, collaborated with scores of unsung heroes to modernize emergency medical services, help create the physician assistant profession, help write the model law for organ donation, and develop other programs that save thousands of lives every year. Here's Alfred and Blair Sadler with their story.
23: Thank you very much. It's a pleasure for Blair and me to have an opportunity to be with you today and tell our story. I'm Alfred Sadler. I go by Fred, and my identical twin brother, who was born 4 minutes after me in New York City in 1941, is Blair, and I'm a physician, and Blair is a lawyer. Blair and I were medical students and law student, respectively, in Philadelphia in our early 20s, and this led to the idea that we might actually collaborate together. The first issue that we addressed was the Good Samaritan problem, and what I'm referring to is that Christianity and the American Bible talk about the Good Samaritan who is encouraged to stop at the scene of an accident and help someone who is injured, even if it's someone of another persuasion. But the law may have a different view of the matter. If, for example, we stop and the patient doesn't do well or dies, the family in our litigious society might be encouraged to sue us. So we looked into the laws relating to this. There were different in different states, and that is what launched our collaborative career.
24: When I reflect back on how did we get started, how did this idea actually take off to collaborate? We talk in the book about four green lights, four things that happened that had they not been giving us a green signal, we never would have done this. Fred's already mentioned the first one of those, which was a joint presentation we did at Mass General Hospital as part of his surgical rotation on the Good Samaritan problem, the legal and ethical issues in stopping to render aid and an accident. And the chair of the Department of Surgery afterwards saying, "This is one of the best presentations we have had." That really led a spark, and we decided to pursue the idea of collaborating in law and medicine. We developed a paper describing a variety of medical legal issues such as informed consent, human experimentation, euthanasia, organ transplantation, and definition of death. I called Anthony Amsterdam, a leading pan-law professor and a mentor of mine who frequently argued cases before the Supreme Court. I asked if we could meet with him about our idea, and he said, "Sure, let's have dinner." Fred and I came to the dinner with two questions. First, did our medical legal collaboration idea make any sense? And second, should we pursue such collaboration now, or should we wait until we're further along in our careers? He reviewed the paper and said, "You know, this is a great idea." Even more important, he thought we should pursue it immediately. That provided a major booster shot to proceed. But where and how? We were aware that the U.S. Public Health Service had opportunities to become commissioned officers, but they were typically for MDs and PhDs in science. So Fred took a chance. He called Dr. Luther Terry, the former Surgeon General who had become well known by fighting the tobacco industry over cancer risks and placing the warning on every pack of cigarettes, "Smoking may be hazardous to your health." Fortunately, he was now dean of the medical school at the University of Pennsylvania, of all places. He agreed to meet with us and reviewed our position paper. He exclaimed, "You know, this is a great idea. I wish I had had a doctor lawyer team working with me on the tobacco issues." He put us in touch with the current Surgeon General and the current director of NIH. We soon arranged for 3 days of interviews in Bethesda and Washington and received invitations to apply for jobs. We did, but just 4 months had passed with no response, and I was running out of time. My judicial clerkship in Philadelphia was ending in July, and I had to decide whether to accept an offer from a Philadelphia law firm. So I called the office of the associate director of NIH, who agreed to meet with me. Just a month later, on March 28th, our 26th birthdays, we received telegrams offering us commissions in the U.S. Public Health Service stationed at NIH in the director's office in Bethesda. We enthusiastically accepted, began work on July 1st. When Blair and I arrived on day one on July 1st of 1967 in the director's office of the NIH, we met with Mr. Joseph Murtaugh, who was the outstanding leader of the planning office for Dr. Shannon of the NIH, and he was our boss. And he said, "Gentlemen, we have a problem," and put two newspaper clippings in front of us, one from the LA Times and one from Minneapolis, where pituitary glands were being taken from cadavers who were being examined by the medical examiner to determine the cause of death. And the medical examiner in every state has the authority to do that when there is suspected homicide or foul play, or if there's a pandemic, for example. And he has authority to do that whether the family objects or not. But there is no authority as part of that statute in any of the states which allows him or his assistants to take other tissues that have no relevance to the cause of death. In this case, pituitary glands.
1: And you're listening to the unlikely collaboration of identical twins, one a lawyer and one a doctor, who forever changed how we view certain things about the medical and legal professions and the intersection of both. When we come back, more of the story of Alfred and Blair Sadler here on Our American Stories. 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
5: An extreme heat warning is currently in effect until late Tuesday evening. Some sunshine early on today, then a slight chance for some showers and thunderstorms with our high nearing 97. Scattered showers early tonight, then staying partly cloudy with a low around 74. Some sunshine throughout Labor Day Monday with a high nearing 99. Southeast winds between 5 and 15 and gusting up to 25. Then partly cloudy skies into Monday night with a low around 76. South winds between 10 and 15 and gusting up to 25. Sunshine throughout Tuesday with our high nearing 101. South winds still between 10 and 15 and gusting up to 25. Then showers and thunderstorms possible throughout Tuesday night with a low around 73. Showers still continue off and on throughout Wednesday, otherwise partly sunny with a high of 89. Then showers become likely into Wednesday night, partly cloudy with a low around 66. Still some rain showers likely early Thursday, then sunny with a high of 86. Then showers and thunderstorms possible throughout Thursday night, otherwise clear with a low around 66. Some spotty showers possible Friday, mixing sunshine with a high nearing 90, and some rain showers early Friday night, mostly clear with a low around 67, sunny and 91 on Saturday.
1: And we're back with Our American Stories, and we've been listening to the story from Fred and Blair Sadler, identical twin brothers, a doctor and a lawyer, who helped innovate and change American emergency medical services. We last left off with Fred sharing the story of how pituitary glands were being taken without consent from cadavers by medical examiners in California and Minnesota. Let's return to Fred and Blair.
23: That had happened in those two states. The press had found out about it, where assistants to the pathologists were taking pituitary glands and sending them back to Baltimore, Maryland, which is where the headquarters of something the NIH was funding called the National Pituitary Agency was located. And they were doing this because, although at only $2 per gland, if you send enough of these, and the NIH was collecting 72,000 pituitary glands from cadavers from around the country, you can make some money. The reason that the NPA, the National Pituitary Agency, was established was very straightforward. We're all familiar with unfortunate children who are born with a pituitary tumor or a pituitary problem, which prevents them from making adequate human growth hormone that we all need to grow to our full height. And if we don't, we end up being very short. So by grinding up the cadaver pituitary glands and obtaining human growth hormone, then enough could be administered to the dwarfs by injection over a crucial period of time in their growth.
6: A noble purpose, to be sure, but it seemed clear that some people in at least some coroner's offices were not following the law. We were complete rookies on this issue. Whether it's medicine or law, when you are confronted with a new issue, step one is do research. We went to the Georgetown Law Library and we read everything available on the variety of state laws dealing with autopsies and organ donation. We also got advice from the leading authorities on this topic, the iBanks, the Kidney Foundation, the Heart Association, the tissue banks, even the funeral directors. During our research, we discovered that the commissioners on uniform state laws, now the Uniform Law Commission, had actually created a committee that had been at work for a year on drafting a model state organ donor law. Amazing. We met with Professor Blythe Stason, the former dean of the Michigan Law School, who chaired the committee. We reviewed the many connections we had already made to healthcare organizations and that we had a mandate
24: from NIH to explore these issues in depth. He asked us to serve as official consultants to the commissioners. What an opportunity. And then just 2 months later, Dr. Christian Bernard performed the first human heart transplant in South Africa. Front page news, Time Magazine, Man of the Year. There was tremendous public interest and concern. A Gallup poll showed 70% of people, if asked, would be an organ donor. But two New Yorker magazine cartoons sent a different message. One of a patient in a hospital bed with a large sign on top of him reading, "Patient asleep, not a heart donor." And another was a bumper sticker cartoon that read, "Drive carefully. Dr. Bernard may be watching." While humorous, they revealed an underlying concern. Could people trust the healthcare system not to give up on them prematurely if they were sick and were a potential donor? We worked on multiple drafts over the next several weeks and reviewed them with Stason and his committee and other experts. Ultimately, they approved it and recommended it to the commissioners. At its core, the Uniform Act is a gift statute based on voluntary informed consent. It provided, first, an individual could decide to donate all or part of his body for transplantation or research upon being 18 years of age. Second, if no decision had been made by the individual, the family could make the gift, and it provided a specific definition of eligible family members. Third, it stated that the donor's physician could not be the same as the recipient's physician to avoid any conflict of interest. It provided permission for definition of death to include brain death, but did not include any specific definition of death, because we knew that as science evolved, medical criteria would too. In June 1968, just less than a year after arriving at NIH, with Blythe Stason, we presented the Uniform Anatomical Gift Act to the full body of the 100 commissioners assembled for their annual meeting in Philadelphia. It was approved unanimously. The American Bar Association approved it 1 week later. The model law was enacted with little or no change by 41 states in the first year, and by all 50 states and the District of Columbia in 3 years. We testified before at least 10 different state legislatures during this period, as well as before the U.S. Senate at hearings commissioned by Senator Walter Mondale. The Uniform Donor Card was another key step. The law specifically provided that a gift could be made by any written document, including a card carried on the person. But what if the cards were different and conflicting? As members of a National Academy of Sciences ad hoc committee, we convened what turned out to be a pivotal meeting of 21 organizations with just one goal: develop a donor card that could be used by all in every state. The meeting was a success and produced a simple legal document the size of a driver's license that streamlined the consent process and could be used by all organizations. A potential crisis of confusion and conflict had been avoided.
2: We did not really realize it at the time that we were working on the organ transplant law with the Uniform Law Commission and writing the Uniform Anatomical Gift Act, that we were essentially dealing with very important bioethical alternatives. Should we set up a system, which we did, which was voluntary, which would allow us to donate and the next of kin can also donate? Or, as a pair of professors at UCLA, one of whom was a physician and one of whom was a lawyer, argued that you'll never get enough organs through voluntary donation, and therefore we should switch to what some people call presumed consent or opting out, which says that all of us are organ donors unless we object. So the burden is on the citizen to object to donating. And we felt that this approach went against all American values, particularly altruism, autonomy, and trust. We argued our position in
23: law review articles and in New England Journal of Medicine articles, and this helped support the movement in all the states and in the District of Columbia to pass the Uniform Anatomical Gift Act.
1: And we've been listening to the story of Fred and Blair Sadler, one a doctor, the other a lawyer, and how they collaborated and innovated and changed all of our worlds forever. That organ donation card that we all take for granted. My goodness, without that idea, without that work that they did, what a different world we'd have and how many less people would be alive. And by the way, what a thing to do. That dialogue about getting the citizen to opt out of organ donation, what a terrible idea. It would have ruined everything, and there would have been great resistance, this assumption that we're just giving away our organs. But to fight to do it right and to get people to voluntarily do this and make this the status quo, what a remarkable achievement by these twin brothers. And by the way, you can pick up Fred and Blair's book, Pluck, Lessons We Learned for Improving Healthcare and the World, and you can get it at your local bookstores, at Amazon, or any place you buy your books. When we come back, more of the remarkable story of Fred and Blair Sadler, twin brothers, a doctor and a lawyer, who changed how we live and how we die here on Our American Stories.

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4: And we continue with our American stories and the story of Fred and Blair Sadler. Let's continue where we last left off.
5: We've talked a lot about organ transplantation and bioethics, but emergency medical care as well was a similar remarkable experience. We were now at Yale running the Yale Trauma Program, and it's remarkable to reflect on where emergency care was in 1970. As hard as it is to believe, there was no 911 number to call. There were no EMTs or paramedics. Ambulances were glorified station wagons, sometimes doubling as hearses. There were no residency programs in emergency medicine. There was no system of trauma centers. Every day on the battlefields of Vietnam, well-trained medics were taking wounded soldiers to well-equipped trauma centers. Their cardinal rule was the golden hour. The golden hour. Get the patient to a well-equipped trauma center in 1 hour, and they had a chance. Ironically, no such goal existed back home in the States. It was scoop and haul. Pick up the trauma patient, take them to the nearest hospital, and hope for the best. No wonder that a 1966 study by the National Academy of Sciences called accidents the neglected disease of modern society. We began our comprehensive study in Connecticut by learning everything we could about EMS in the state. Working with 9 MPH students, we canvassed the state. Connecticut had 35 hospitals and 179 ambulances, but there was no coordination between them. In 1968, a presidential commission had recommended a single telephone number, 911, and AT&T declared it was available, but only a few systems had been established. In Connecticut, for example, it served only 14% of the population. So 9 MPH students, we canvassed the state. Connecticut had 35 hospitals and 179 ambulances, but there was no coordination between them. In 1968, a presidential commission had recommended a single telephone number, 911, and AT&T declared it was available, but only a few systems had been established. In

entitled Emergency Medical Services in Connecticut, a Blueprint for Change. Key legislative support followed and funding, and in just 5 years, 6,000 ambulance personnel, 6,000, completed the new 81-hour EMT course in Connecticut. Our next problem found us, and that was that the Assistant Secretary for Health wanted someone to look into the legal issues of the fact that there were new types of health professionals called physician assistants being trained to help the problem with the acute doctor shortage that existed at that time. This is 1969. Medicare and Medicaid had been passed in 1966, which enfranchised millions of additional Americans for health care, be it the elderly or be it poor people below a certain poverty line. However, there were nowhere near enough physicians and nurses to do so, and to train additional doctors would have taken 7 to 10 years to do. So very bright and creative physicians and nurses decided to solve this problem. And at Duke, Professor Gene Stead and Professor Thelma Ingalls from the nursing school got together to teach nurses to learn a lot more about medicine and give them a certificate as specially trained. And the plan at Duke was to, this was in the late 50s and early 60s, was to train additional nurses at Duke, and then hopefully this would become a national model. There was one thing that had to be done to make this happen, and that was that the program had to be accredited by the accrediting body of nursing, which was the National League for Nursing. The NLN arrived at Duke and surveyed the program and did not accredit the program. They said there was too much medical input. It was more of a medical program than a nursing program, and therefore refused to grant its stamp of approval. Naturally, Dr. Stead was deeply disappointed, as was Professor Ingalls. Professor Ingalls left Duke and went to the Rockefeller Foundation and did marvelous work over the next 40 years around the world. Dr. Stead looked for an alternative to nursing and found it with the returning military corpsmen. There were 6,000 very well-trained military corpsmen who, over a year and a half of training at major medical hospitals, were working in Vietnam and on the battlefield helping to save lives, with bullets often flying over their head. They were starting IVs, giving blood, and stopping major injuries and helping to transport these wounded soldiers back to the base hospital, as well as then helping out at the base hospital. So Dr. Stead decided to use four of these returning corpsmen in 1965 to start a new program called the Physician Assistant Training Program, and it was highly successful. We were asked by the Assistant Secretary of Health, was this a solution to the national shortage of healthcare practitioners in the face of the increased demand? And we were asked to travel and got a chance, therefore, to see these programs in action. But he specifically wanted to know what the law should be. How would these people be allowed to practice? And after thorough study and working with our colleagues at Duke who were looking at the same issues, we came up with a simple amendment to the Medical Practice Act, which is the law that allows a physician to practice in each state. And the Medical Practice Act defines that a physician can operate, diagnose, treat, and prescribe, which no other health professional can do. But there's nothing in the law, and this was our amendment, which would prevent a physician

0: from delegating to specially trained nurses or physician assistants those tasks for which the assistant was well trained and that fell within the scope of practice of the physician. And finally, that both the assistant and the physician would be responsible for that care. This law took off and was passed in most all of the states within a matter of a couple of years and allowed physician assistants, or PAs as they are known in the vernacular, to practice under the auspices of the Medical Practice Act. So from trained 911 dispatchers to highly skilled EMTs and paramedics to thousands of emergency care physicians and nurses to sophisticated ambulances that transport patients directly to trauma centers, emergency medical care in the U.S. today is really a jewel in our crown.
1: And a terrific job on the storytelling and editing by Greg Hengler. And a special thanks to Fred and Blair Sadler. Their terrific book, Pluck, Lessons We Learned for Improving Healthcare in the World, is available in bookstores, on Amazon.com, or wherever you get your books. And my goodness, it's unimaginable to think that back in the 1970s, when these guys were just getting going, that there were no EMTs, no system of trauma centers. Ambulances, well, they were just glorified station wagons that passed for hearses. Scoop and haul. Well, that's what they did with trauma patients, scoop and haul. The idea of treating them? Well, one groundbreaking study in the 70s called Accidents, the Neglected Disease of Modern Society, and into the breach stepped these two men. And kudos to all the state legislators who fight back and forth, left versus right, to get together and solve this problem and solve it fast. A great story about the intersection of law and medicine and problem solvers. Two great problem solvers, twin brothers both, the Sadlers, here on Our American Stories.
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1: 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They're some of our favorites. Blair Lynn's personal story of growing up without a father at home reflects the experiences of millions of Americans. Blair beautifully told her story in her book, Finding My Father, and she's here to share it with us. Here's Blair Lynn.
3: The section on my birth certificate reserved for my father's name is blank. After my mother found out she was pregnant with me, she actually decided that she wasn't going to keep me. And so she went to the doctor, the local doctor, and they said she was too far along in that small town to have an abortion. In order to do it, she would have to go to a larger city like Chicago or Detroit. And at that time, she didn't really have the resources to be able to do that. And as she was sorting it through, she found herself actually going and talking to a Baptist pastor, someone who she didn't know, who the family didn't know, to try to get some advice on it. And the pastor tried to convince her not to go through with it. And so she then decided, well, I'm going to give her up for adoption. I'll have her, but I'm going to give her up. And so when she had me, she actually went to the hospital alone because my grandmother, Mama, her mother, wasn't happy that her daughter had had or was going to have two children out of wedlock. And so she went to the hospital, had me, And right when she had me, she told me that all I did was I stared at her. Like, I just looked at her. It's like I couldn't take my eyes off of her. And she's told me this story many times, how that resonated with her. And then the doctor came in and talked to her. The doctor looked at her and said, "You don't look like the type of woman who would give your child away." And those things, I think the pastor's words and the doctor and maybe my gaze at her caused her to make the decision that she was going to keep me. My mother was 21 years old when she had me. And at that time, she had my sister at 17. So she was a single mother with two daughters. When I was 3 years old, she decided to move us from our small town in Grand Rapids, Michigan, to Los Angeles, California. And she had the desire to raise two movie stars. Actually, we had taken a Greyhound bus. We had a one-way ticket. Right before my mother left, she had only had $200 in her pocket, but her brother gave her $100 just before we boarded the bus. We got on that bus, headed to Los Angeles. My mother had never been there. We didn't know anyone there. We didn't have anything set up for us when we would arrive. But we went there and basically found ourselves in a shelter in Pasadena, California. We stayed there for a couple of weeks. And then my mother took us to Hollywood, where she got us a hotel for 2 days. And, you know, money was starting to run out at this point. And she wasn't sure what she was going to do. So I remember us walking down, I think it was Sunset Boulevard, and we were trying to figure out what our next step would be. And I remember my mother telling us, I was three, my sister was seven, and she said, "Pray." She went over to a grocery store to get some orange juice, and she met a security guard, and she told him the situation, and she wasn't sure exactly what to do. Well, he allowed us to stay in his home. He opened up his home to us for a few months, and really, I would say within that year and a half of first being in Los Angeles, we stayed in about five different homes. We moved around a whole lot. From that first move to living in that security guard's home until I was old enough to get my own apartment, we moved 25 times. And so I was experiencing what many fatherless children experience, which is poverty. You know, we suffered a lot. There were times where my mother missed meals in order to allow my sister and I to eat. My sister and I, we depended so much, of course, on my mother. She was all we had. And my mother sacrificed immensely for us. She wanted us to have the best. So what she did was, when she didn't have much, she still invested in us. So she, at a young age, researched acting classes, researched how to take headshots, on-camera classes, how to get an agent. And at 9 years old, I was able to secure an agent. My sister and I both were able to. And so that dream that she had for us, we began to walk in that, going to auditions on the bus, or at times at in our beat-up car, you know. And I remember her taking us to charm school. And at 13 years old, I was able to work on my very first commercial, which was a Pizza Hut commercial. So as we were growing up, I mean, there were, of course, many struggles being in a single parent home. My mom was who I looked to for everything, right? She defined for me who I am. She defined for me who God was. She was the one who kept me alive. So I remember when we would be on the playground or we would be at school at recess, there was always, always silence when someone would bring up a yo mama joke.
1: And you've been listening to Blair Lynn's story of her mother, her single mom, doing her best, as all single moms do, to raise her children. And as Blair said, we moved 25 times, experiencing what many fatherless families experience. and that's poverty. But my goodness, the love of mom, the love of God, and that dream and that hope that the mother instilled in these kids. We're going to hear more of this remarkable story and voice. Blair Lynn's story continues here on Our American Stories.

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0: We continue with Our American Stories and with Blair Lynn's story. We last heard Blair describe how her mother, like most of her peers, was her everything. This is why there was a silence when anyone told a yo mama joke. Let's pick up from here. Here again is Blair Lynn.
2: So someone would say, yo mama's this, you know. They were fighting words. Yo mama, you would talk about someone's mom? And I don't remember people talking about your daddy jokes. Like, that wasn't a thing. But your mama, that definitely was something that would cause someone to get into a fight, as they would say, to put on the Vaseline, take the earrings off, and be ready to tussle. And I wonder if a big part of that is because so many of us in my community, being raised in South Central Los Angeles, so many of us were raised by our moms. There were some dads around, but for many of my friends, it was the mom who was holding down the fort, who was taking care of their children without the presence of that father there in their life. And what I realized was I was living out what many single parent children live out. Many children who live in a single parent home are suffering, as I said, with poverty. I also suffered with identity. I suffered because I struggled to appreciate authority. I struggled with anger as I was coming up. My father had been in my life before we moved to Los Angeles. I would say for snippets here and there. I do remember he would bring me bags of candy, bags with bazooka gum and lemon heads and candy cigarettes, Mars bars. I remember I would be in heaven. He loved candy, and that was kind of his love language toward me. But once we moved to Los Angeles, our relationship really looked like a series of phone calls here and there. They were sporadic. It might be, you know, that we would talk a couple of times a year, and it would be a few minutes each call. And so there really wasn't that relationship between us. You know, so just around the corner from me, there was a street gang, the Black Peastones, which was a blood gang. And I remember these young men beaming with pride because of their gang affiliation, but I didn't see that same smiles, you know, I didn't see the same joy when they were told they were going to be a father. So I remember there were times where many friends of mine were, yeah, just like me, being raised, if not even by their mother or by their grandmother, because they didn't have their father. The father was missing from their lives. So when I was 13, my mother actually sat us down, my sister and I, and told us that she was pregnant. And when she told me, I mean, of course, we were in shock because, for one, my mom, at that time, I didn't know that she was dating anyone. And so it was a shock to my sister and I. But my mother's belly began to expand, and she soon found out that she was actually going to have a boy. And I was so excited for her because, actually, as harsh as it may seem, I remember her sharing with me she wanted me to be a boy. And so when she expressed that, I knew that that was what she always wanted. So I was beaming with pride. I would be a big sister. And so my mother had my brother. And when she had him, I was there. I remember going to the hospital. And it was crazy because when we went into the hospital, you know, you go to registration and they only allow you to have one guest well, here's my mother. She's a single mother. She has two children. And so they told her, you can only have one guest. She says, well, I have two children. So if you can't accept my two children, then I'm leaving. Now, I don't know where my mother was going to go. She's about to give birth, but she stood up, you know, for her children and said, this is what I have, you know. And so they said, okay. They basically changed the rule. You can come. And so we came into the hospital. I went in and I watched my mother get a C-section at 13. I remember it very vividly. And I remember holding my brother in my hands for the first time, just excited to have him in our family. And oftentimes in the morning, I would wake up. I would be the first one, you know, to hear his cry. I would run in to go and feed him and change his diaper. And I mean, just wanted to be the best big sister I could be. And this particular morning, I'd done that just as usual. I then proceeded to go ahead and get ready for school. And it was, you know, just like any other day. And when I was coming back from recess, I got a call to go to the attendance office. I said, okay, so got on the phone. And as I was on the phone, I was told that my brother had died. And all I remember just screaming, no. That was all that I could get out, was just screaming no through the attendance office. And, you know, it was interesting because I didn't realize, even though I was living it out, that fatherlessness actually increases the infant mortality rate. So not having a father in the home, you're twice as likely to have a child die, specifically an infant die, in your home. And so, you know, we were three children without our three fathers. And you know, we were just trying to grapple with this great tragedy, another tragedy that we had experienced, and at 13. So I blame myself, my sister blamed herself, my mother blamed herself for our own reasons. But for me, I blame myself because I was the last one to actually lay him down on the bed. And he died from SIDS. It was interesting to realize now, looking back, that I was actually living out a statistic I didn't know even existed at the time. So being raised in a single parent home, I would often, you know, look at my mom, and, you know, she was looked at as kind of the strong black woman, you know, the one who can handle it all. And I remember on Father's Day, I would often write her a thank you card. I would, you know, sign it out to her and, you know, try to express my appreciation from my young self. And that kind of is how our society tells us we should engage our mothers, right, who are single mothers, that they can handle it all, that, you know, they are to take on or can take on this father role. The reality is my mother is my mother, right? She's not to be my father. She can't take the place of my father, nor can he take her place, right? Mothers do what mothers do. Sometimes they'll take on the role of the father. But the reality is, I needed my father in my life. And as wonderful as my mother was, and all the sacrifices that she made, and, you know, everything that she did to keep my sister and I alive, she could never replace my dad. I still longed for him. I still needed him in my life to give only what he could. I, of course, at a young age, didn't fully understand the implications of not having a dad in the home. It really wasn't until I was 18. Some guys started to express interest in me, and so I started to question my identity. I wondered, who am I? And what do I look for in a guy? So I remember I wanted to have a conversation with my dad. I wanted to express to him how his absence had impacted me, but I was so afraid that if I did that, I might lose the interaction that we did have, that small interaction in those phone calls. But at 18, I had a conversation with him. I really faced my fears, and I just told him, you know, I'm suffering. I'm hurt by you. I'm, you know, really struggling with you not being in my life. And I'm trying to sort through who I am, but I've been so afraid to share that with you. And what he did in that conversation was he shared with me his own fears.
0: And you've been listening to Blair Lynn tell her story. We've told quite a number of stories of the consequence of fatherlessness on boys. And we've told quite a number of stories on what it does to girls. And my goodness, you're hearing it straight from Blair Lynn's mouth. I was living out what many children of fatherless kids suffer, not just poverty, but identity, she said, and authority. This cuts across all racial lines. My wife did not have a father, and my goodness, it had grave consequences for her. He had played no part in her life. The reality is, I needed a father in my life. And by the way, she loved her mom, and her mom was a hero and did everything she could. But nothing can replace the love of a father. Nothing. The story of Blair Lynn continues here on Our American Stories.
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0: We continue with Our American Stories. We last heard how Blair shared with her father when she was 18 how much pain his absence caused in her life. And by the way, the courage she had to summon to have that conversation with her dad, because what she didn't want to do was risk the little small relationship they had, but she wanted more, and she took a bet on her and him. Surprisingly, that bet paid off. He opened up to her. Let's return to Blair.
2: I remember him walking me through, you know, how he didn't have his father in his life when he was coming up. He was really repeating that same cycle, and he didn't know what to do. I saw my dad's humanity in that moment, and so it really changed how I engaged with him. And he started to seek to be more present in my life after that point. One thing that actually has been helpful for me, I remember visiting the Museum of African American History and Culture in Washington, D.C. I visited it 3 times. And honestly, I can't wait to go back because it's just, there's so much history. It's such a rich resource for African Americans, but also for Americans. While I was there, there is actually this ring by a reverend from South Carolina, Reverend Glennie. And they have the actual ring and they have his journal where he documented over 400 marriages. Now, this was a time where marriage was illegal because he was documenting this and actually holding these weddings during slavery. And so, you know, slaves were not legally allowed to marry, but yet many of them exchanged vows in a Christian ceremony. I remember Frederick Douglass, he says this in his book, My Bondage and My Freedom. He talks about the effects that slavery has had upon fatherhood and the family. He says, and I quote, "Slavery does away with fathers as it does away with families. Slavery has no use for either fathers or families, and its laws do not recognize their existence in the social arrangements of the plantation. When they do exist, they are not the outgrowths of slavery, but are antagonistic to that system," end quote. You know, so, you know, what he's saying is, yeah, that in order for someone to actually be married and to have family and to have a father, it is completely antagonistic to the system of slavery, right? We know so many families were ripped apart during slavery. As I've done my research, I've come to realize that employment will actually increase the likelihood of a man marrying the mother of his child by eightfold. And then as you continue to go through history, then you have welfare, right? Which, you know, was kind of heightened in the 70s and 80s. The welfare system came in and it was actually helpful to many families, feeding many hungry children. But one of the stipulations in order for you to be on welfare was that you could not have a man in the home. And there were these actual raids that happened, which enforced that if a man was found in the home, that they would actually take away that welfare help. And so it encouraged women to say, I don't want my man to be in the home. And they would often show up at random times at night and early morning, you know, to make sure that that wasn't happening. So this is an issue that impacts all of us. It's not just an African-American issue. Well, fast forward to, I was 22 years old. At this point, I was doing commercials and television and did a film. But when I was 22, I actually started to see many parts of my life that I had tried to uphold. I tried to be so moral. I started to see some of that crumbling. I remember, you know, making choices and doing things that I said I would never do. I saw, even as I was acting, I saw myself compromising in ways I said I would never compromise. And at that time, I really was challenged with my faith. I had made a profession of faith when I was 9 years old. I had said that, oh yes, I want to know God. But I really kind of went on to live a moral life. But when I was 22, a friend of mine talked to me about God and really began to challenge the profession I had made. And that was hard for me because it's often hard when someone challenges you. And it kind of put me in a low point in life. I was seeking and trying to figure out life and where God was. I remember even going and meeting with a psychic, trying to figure out, you know, what is my purpose and who am I? What should my next steps be? Well, the psychic kind of ripped me off. The psychic took my money, took $200 of my money, and was nowhere to be found. So I was just left wandering and lost. And so it kind of took me on this journey of reestablishing my faith. What does it look like? So what I did, I remember praying. I remember crying out to God because I felt so hopeless because of all these things that I said, oh, I'm so strong, I'll never do these things. And I found myself falling right into those traps, really kind of becoming the statistic that, you know, when you look at even fatherless children, there are many statistics that we can fall into. And that was what my path was charting me out to become. And so what I did was I prayed, I cried out to God because I felt I deserved what the Bible says, the punishment for my sins. I was a sinner. I didn't want to really agree with it, but the more that I read the Bible, I realized I've sinned against a holy God. And if I was to compare myself to other people, which is what I had often did throughout my life, I was doing pretty good. But when I compared myself to the standard of the Bible, I realized, I am in need. And so I cried out in a state of hopelessness, really. And in that moment of hopelessness, I was reminded that that's exactly why Jesus Christ came, for sinners like me. And I cried out and God answered my prayer. And I recognized in that moment what it meant to truly be a Christian, not just in word, but also that there's a transformation that happens in our life. And that transformed my whole life. That transformed my whole life. And so I started to rethink acting. Should I continue to act? If I do, how will it look different than it has looked before? What does it look like to actually have convictions and live those out? As I went on my journey, I eventually ended up meeting a man who expressed his interest in me. And so even as I was dating this guy who was expressing his interest in me, I didn't even know to go to my dad, you know, that my dad could be there as a listening ear, as someone to kind of, you know, as they say, dust the gun collection off, right? And, you know, to see who's this guy who's interested in my daughter. I didn't know that. But what I did know, because now that I had a relationship with God.
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2: Men in my life and women in my life, right, who had come in as a family. And so I did walk with them and they walked with me through this journey. I did ask my dad to walk me down the aisle and he did, which was sweet. But now I have an opportunity through my marriage. I now have 3 children who are 9, 7, and 6. I have an opportunity to now pour into them a legacy that really I didn't fully have the opportunity to have. And so my story is that now I want to say that we actually can break these fatherlessness cycles that are so prevalent in many children in the United States. I think 1 in 3 children grow up without their dad, like me. And so my heart is just to express that it doesn't have to end that way.
0: And a great job, as always, by Greg Hengler on the production and the editing. And a special thanks to Blair Lynn. Her book is Finding My Father. Blair lives in Philadelphia with her husband, who is a Christian hip-hop artist named Shy Lynn. Blair Lynn's story, a beauty, a real beauty, here on Our American Stories.
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0: 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Let's pick up where we last left off.
1: There's people who try to cheat their way to the top. And that is short-lived. It'll catch up with you. Enron, good case in point, great big company. We've had some oil companies, you know, that have not been on the level. And they're just not around anymore. It'll catch up with you eventually. And when I started in the personnel business, we had some terrible, unscrupulous competitors in Seattle. And then the worst one we had was here when I moved here to Oklahoma City. And it took us 5 years to get him out of business, but we did. It finally caught up with him. It just doesn't last in America. I'll tell you another little story about America. I was with a prince in Austria at a dinner one night, and there were some people at our table, and we told them the story about starting out with $5,000 and 150,000 borrowed money. He said, "You can't do that in Austria. If you don't belong to the six families here in Austria, you'll never be successful." And that's what people don't understand. Sometimes we have so many opportunities, people don't know which direction to go. When we had the offices in Russia, Igor came for training, and we took him to a grocery store. This is right after the wall fell. And he came back and he said, "Too many decisions. Too many decisions." He said, I even have to make decisions on which socks I'm going to wear in the morning. But he said, too many decisions. In a socialist country, you only have one color of suit. You only have one color of pants. You only have one or two decisions to make every day. Too many decisions, he said. And we do. We get a chance to make many decisions. The story goes that you have seven opportunities in your lifetime, and sometimes you take them, sometimes you don't. But the average is seven opportunities in your lifetime. So I've been fortunate to walk through the doors and maybe five of them. Still got a few left. I turned on to 80 in May. I started an oil company 3 weeks ago. Had I stayed in the pulpit, I probably would not have had the opportunity to minister to so many people. And I think we're in the 7 million range now that we've helped find jobs. But it's not just those that we find the jobs for. It's the other millions of people that come to see you looking for help. And you have to help them too. You may not find the right spot for them right at that time, but you have to give them hope, encouragement. And when I first got into the business, I was trying to help them spiritually as well. And so consequently, I couldn't interview as many people as some of the others. After a year, my boss, who was a fine Christian man, came to me and he said, "Bob, I understand you're trying to help them spiritually, but we do have to make a profit in this business." I said, "Oh, Gordy, I do understand." So I would bring them in after hours and on Saturdays and counsel them separately if they were looking for spiritual advice and spiritual help that would help them in their lives. We do have to make a profit in this business. If you're bankrupt, you're not going to be ministering to many people. So our mission was to help as many as possible and to help them spiritually if they're looking for spiritual help. Well, my personal belief is that it's much, much more fun to give money than it is to take money. And if you're going to be in our business, you got to be a giver. The rewards of giving are much more meaningful than making money. Money has never been my motivator. And when I do interview people, I ask them what their motivator is. Is it work environment? Is prestige, of course, ego, or is it money? And usually people who are motivated by money will rip your organization apart because of jealousy, trying to climb the ladder to get over somebody, not caring about the other person. But life is about other people, not about ourselves. And that's an old biblical principle, that it's much more pleasant to give than it is to take. Takers usually are very unhappy people. I've interviewed many millionaires. There are very few of them that are very happy because they were self-centered, looking out for themselves. And so giving not only money, but time and effort and communication is extremely important if you're going to be satisfied and happy with your life. It's just a part of life that is so much fun to watch others with giving. It's fun to help people find a better job so they make more money, but to give to them, watch them grow, is so much fun. To watch franchisees grow. And some of them make a lot of money, but most of the franchisees we brought into our system, we look at their heart first, then their values, then their drive, then the end result becomes money. They do better than the rest. Reagan once said that the best social program in the United States is a job. And that's true, because it gives them pride, gives them encouragement, gives them a purpose for life, gives them opportunity, and gives them a lot of self-esteem when they have a job, no matter what the level of the job happens to be. So I've told our people that we're in the staffing ministry. And we're in the ministry because every person that comes in looking for a job is insecure. They need encouragement. They need hope. They need compassion. And that's what the ministry is all about. I was having my shoe shine the other day, and this gentleman introduced himself. And he said, you don't remember me, but you placed me 22 years ago on my first job out of college. And now I'm a state farm agent. And he said, I stayed on that job for 5 years. And then I was at a commencement service a few months ago. And this gentleman tapped me on the shoulder. And he said, you found me a job in 1979. Now I'm retired, but he said, you found me my job. Of course, I can't remember many of those people that I placed. But that's the point, is that you're in ministry of helping people. As Zig Ziglar once said, the more people you help, the more money comes running at your door. In our case, that's the point. We're trying to help as many people as possible, because financially it also helps to grow a company.
0: And a terrific job on the production, editing, and storytelling by our own Greg Hengler. And a special thanks to Bob Funk. I love what he said at that graduation speech. I was in the one half of the class that made the other half possible. But he understood properly the role of the intellect in our lives, and it plays some role. But my goodness, the things that matter most, integrity, hard work, that's Bob's ministry in the end. Of course, that encounter with Billy Graham, and we heard just a snippet. Graham led so many people to the Lord. Bob Funk was one of them. It changed his life. It's why he had a heart for this work, why he called his work a ministry. Bob Funk's story, the co-founder of Express Employment Professionals, and also just happens to be the chairman of the Federal Reserve Bank in Kansas City. Just a little side gig here on Our American
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0: This is Lee Habib, and this is Our American Stories, a show where America is the star and the American people. Up first, a man who knows a lot about work. His name is Bob Funk, and he founded Express Employment Professionals, a staffing business that he built over four decades. Here to tell the story is Bob himself. Many call him the Minister of Work. Take it away, Bob.
1: My dad had a dairy. I was born in 1940, and he went broke in the dairy business in 1945. But he kept four cows. And my mother had a nervous breakdown when I was two, so my sister trained me and kept me. We were going broke on the ranch. It was a financial pressure. She was at a prayer meeting at the church, and she just passed out. And my grandmother put her in a sane asylum. And so Dad went to visit her one Sunday afternoon. She said, "I'm not crazy like these folks are in here. You know, get me out of here." And so Dad got her out, and the doctor said, "You know, just lay quiet for a while, and he'll snap out of it." She basically took care of me until Mom got well, and she was 2 years older than I was. And Mom had a nervous breakdown when I was two; she was four, but she got in the first grade when she was five, and so she came and taught me everything because Mom was laying in bed, you know, 24/7. And so she would come and teach me everything that she had learned in school that day. So by the time I got to be 5 years old, they tried to skip me two grades. They tried to put me in the third grade instead of the first grade. And my mother wouldn't let them. And then they said, "Well, let me skip him with just one grade." And Mom said, "No, we're not going to let you do that either." And the doctor told Mom, "You go get a job. Get your mind off of the finances." And so she had worked in a grocery store when she was a little younger. So she went to work in a grocery store for free of charge for our groceries. And so we had really some nice groceries. Dad then went to work as a maintenance person on the highway department. He had a sixth grade education. But he loved his cows. Dad was a true dairy farmer. He just loved those cows. They ate better than we kids did. In high school, I had four shirts all the way through high school and three pair of Levi's. But we had a real small community. The town was only 330 people. In my grade school class, five of us were cousins out of the eight of us. And so it was just a small town. And we had to go 10 miles north or 10 miles south to high school. I think I had 56 in my high school class, and it was a real wonderful experience. I started playing tennis when I was young because Mother working at the grocery store, there was a tennis court right beside it. And to keep my sister and I apart, she decided I should work at the grocery store and help her, stack cans and stuff. So I picked up a racket and started playing tennis. And I challenged anybody in town to play me in tennis. And so when I got to high school as a freshman, I started playing tennis and, of course, ended up number one after about a year and a half. And then when I went to college, I played number one the last 2 years in college in tennis as well. But that was because of the circumstances when I was young that my mother let me play tennis on the tennis court beside the grocery store. Being from a small town, the pastor we had at that time, I didn't know Billy Graham from Adam, and he encouraged all of us to go to the Billy Graham Crusade in Seattle.
4: If someone had told me when I was 20 years old that life was very short and would pass just like that, I wouldn't have believed it. And if I tell you that, you don't believe it either. I cannot get young people to understand how brief life is, how quickly it passes. It seems like yesterday I was in school.
1: And as an 11-year-old, I knew that I had plenty of sin in my life. And so at his crusade, you know, his style was to invite people to make a commitment spiritually in their lives. And so I thought, if I don't make a commitment, chances are our bus is going to turn over and I'm going to die tonight anyway. So I had better make the commitment tonight. So I made the commitment, and of course it turned my whole life into a spiritual environment. And that's when I decided I'd be going into ministry. That was his third crusade, by the way. He started in Los Angeles, went to San Francisco, and then came to Seattle. Well, I started working for wages when I was 14. And we worked from 6 in the morning till 10 at night, 7 days a week. Work was never difficult. It was just, I thought it was a lot of fun. I had a lot of energy at the age of 14. So working on a farm was baling hay and shoveling the manure. And I think it was a challenge to see if I could do it better than anyone else. The drive factor, I learned when I was very young. And because my dad worked from 8 in the morning to 4:30, milked cows at 6 in the morning, came home, milked 4 cows at night. Mom worked at the grocery store till 6:30, 7 o'clock every night. So our whole family was accustomed to a good work ethic and a hard work ethic. But it never occurred to me that it was really a bother. It was always a privilege.
0: 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And, of course, he's the founder of Express Employment Professionals. When we come back, more of Bob Funk's story here on Our American Stories. Lee Habib here, the host of Our American Stories. 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
1: Our whole family was accustomed to a good work ethic and a hard work ethic, but it never occurred to me that it was really a bother. It was always a privilege to work, and a privilege to, even if it's late at night. I had a cousin, Adolf, worked from 6 in the morning until, and he milked till midnight every night. So consequently, I'd stay up there and try and talk to him, help him till about 10 o'clock every night. Adolf had not had a day off in 17 years until I became 17 years old. And he had confidence that I could milk his cows for him. So he took 4 days off and went and saw some cousins in Nebraska. But he was a worker. I mean, he could outwork me every day that he was there. We'd go shovel gravel. I couldn't keep up with him. That irritated me a little bit because I was a young rascal. At 17, 18 years old, I should have been able to outwork him. I had a hay crew in the summertime when I was 16, and I had three other kids that I was trying to work. They didn't like me very well, because when you start working at 6 in the morning and get done at midnight, the work ethic has been instilled since I was extremely young, and it never hurt anybody in my mind. To work hard, long hours, is a privilege, even in this business. I have told many of the employees, I may not be as smart as you are, but I guarantee you I can outwork you. And sometimes the extra work that you put into it gains a lot of extra experience and extra revenue streams. And of course, playing that much athletics, being number one is the only place to be. No one remembers who was number two. And so today we're number one basically in light industrial office services business nationwide. And I think we're number six in overall business professionals somewhere in the U.S. It just gains a lot of extra experience and extra revenue streams. And of course, playing that much athletics, being number one is the only place to be. No one remembers who was number two. And so today we're number one basically in light industrial office services business nationwide. And I think we're number six in overall.

you know, you have all these competitors out there, just like in athletics, you have all these other players out there. So business is competitive, and so you have to sharpen your mind. You have to sharpen your day in order to compete. Learn what to do different in order to succeed. And only in America can you do what we've done. Because other countries are controlled by so few. But in America, you can start small. And if you want to be competitive, you can compete with the biggies if you want to. Just depends on how long you want to work at it and how hard you want to work at it. So, yeah, it's a privilege to be number one at whatever you do. Of course, you have to work hard to stay there because there's others that learn your techniques and want to be number one as well. It's just like athletics, not much different at all. I think, for example, Future Farmers of America teaches you some basics that help you the rest of your life. I would not have been able to go to college had not been the scholarships that I earned through the FFA program, because we had no money at all. And then, of course, I was able to earn enough money in the summertime. So that was a privilege to get that degree. Which, by the way, they honored me by giving me an honorary doctorate degree. And I had a little bit of fun with that, because you got 6,000-7,000 people there for graduation. And I basically said, now, remember in college, the A students were always the ones that were bragged on, you know, that were the preferred student, let me put it that way. And so when I was in college, I was not a preferred student. I was playing tennis and so forth. But so I said to them in my speech, you know, I need to tell you that I was in the one half of the class that made the upper half possible. And you can see those professors just cringing on that front row. Because that was the truth. My grade point average was only 2.9. And on my master's program, I had almost a straight A, but my undergrad was only a 2.9 grade. But I could just see those professors say, "Oh, Bob, don't say that," you know, because they encourage everybody to get as high a grade as possible. But there's common sense in life, and we see this in our business, that the real intellectual people have a difficult time in life. The ones who have common sense, work ethic, integrity, values, are usually the most successful. The average millionaire in America had a 2.9 grade point average. It's probably because, you know, we know we have to drive ourselves harder to overcome maybe the intellect. I've always said, to hire people who are much smarter than you are, and they'll help you to be successful. But you have to have a lot of common sense, particularly in business. You have to see what other competitors are doing. You have to see what you're doing on a daily basis. You have to see what your value system is in your company. That's why I love the cattle business. I love it because the people, because of their integrity level. We have sold about $260 million worth of cattle, probably. And out of that $260 million, we've had less than $1 million of bad accounts receivable. And they come to the ranch, they sign their name and their address and a handshake. That's all it is. There's no big contracts, but they're just quality people that have integrity. And a company is only as good as their people. It's not because they have better ideas. I've seen many companies fail because they had great ideas, but they didn't have the right people. I've seen many companies succeed that didn't have the best ideas, but they had great people. And loyal people through thick and thin, because they were stuck with me. It really is the only

0: reason that we succeeded. Young people ask, what do they need? They need integrity first, work ethic second, and of course, a drive third in order to succeed. So, but you got to have integrity. If you lose your integrity, you've lost most everything.
1: And you've been listening to Bob Funk, and he is the founder of Express Employment Professionals and has employed and connected workers to work for generations and so many hundreds and hundreds and hundreds of thousands of people. He found work, and my goodness, did he know what work was. Working for wages began when he was 14 at his cousin Adolph's farm. I worked from 6 in the morning till 10 at night every day of the week, he said. I wrote about Bob in Newsweek, and I wrote this. God demanded that his people work 6 days a week. Adolph, his cousin, it turns out, required 7. It was from his cousin and his mother and dad, too, that Funk developed a strong work ethic that would guide his life. And by the way, that story of asking for his first day off in 17 years, he gave that responsibility to a 17-year-old. Because he wanted to visit cousins in Nebraska. And so without that cousin Adolph, who knows what would have happened to Bob Funk, and without his mom and dad. And when we come back, more of the life of Bob Funk, a man who many call the minister of work, here on Our American Stories.

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3: Now, I know that many of us have memories of waking up on Saturday morning and with a bowl of cereal and, you know, watching our favorite cartoons. Saturday morning had been around for a long time, you know, really at the beginning of the television age. And the first official Saturday morning cartoon dates all the way back to December 10th, 1955, with the Mighty Mouse Playhouse.
4: Hi, boys and girls. 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
3: So these were theatrical shorts featuring Mighty Mouse. CBS had bought the library and repackaged all of these old Mighty Mouse cartoons into a Saturday morning show. But again, it was 1955 and it wasn't a lot of strategy. And the trend would continue through the 1960s. You had a lot of primetime cartoons like the Flintstones. And Top Cat and Alvin and the Chipmunks.
4: All right now, boys, how about a little dinner music?
5: Okay, Dave, what'll we sing?
3: Some of those shows were not as successful in prime time, and the networks would, instead of just taking them off the air completely, would move those shows to Saturday morning. So in the beginning, Saturday morning sort of became like a dumping ground for the networks. And once those shows were placed on Saturday morning, guess what? They just became a huge, huge success. Fast forward to the 1966 season, and there is a young executive at CBS named Fred Silverman who really wants to make changes. However, you know, CBS is the number one primetime network. They're number one in the daytime where all the soap operas and game shows are airing. And so the only thing that he was allowed to really fiddle with was Saturday morning. And he knew that the Batman series that was airing over on ABC featuring Adam West was doing huge ratings, and that there was this huge superhero trend that was going on. And Fred Silverman knew that creating any type of superhero series and bringing that series to Saturday morning would definitely elevate CBS's Saturday morning schedule. So he worked with a fledgling new company called Filmation Associates, and they produced The New Adventures of Superman during the 1966-67 season. Also airing that same year was Hanna-Barbera's Space Ghost series, as well as the Lone Ranger cartoon. The New Adventures of Superman produced huge ratings, bigger ratings than anyone had ever seen previously on Saturday morning. The year before, there was a Beatles cartoon that was based on the famous rock band that had the biggest ratings, but Superman's ratings blew those ratings away, and people were just amazed by it. Not only did Superman do really well during this time period, the series created what every network wants, which is a halo effect. So that means that not only did the kids stick around to watch Superman, they watched Space Ghost, they watched The Lone Ranger, and the entire CBS Saturday morning schedule. And the network went from number 3 to number 1, sort of upsetting the previous year winner, ABC, because the ABC had the Beatles cartoon. And so people started thinking, you know what? We can actually start making big money on Saturday morning cartoons. And so the following year, you had the industry just grow with Hanna-Barbera producing like 6 new superhero shows. And ABC, realizing that they lost the Superman, there was an executive there. His name was Ed Vane. And Ed Vane, I give props to Ed Vane, because Ed Vane immediately commissioned Marvel shows, Spider-Man, the Fantastic Four, to go up against DC-inspired Superman. And in my opinion, that was like the best counter-programming move ever from the 1967 season. And then, of course, following all of that, you know, the industry started to change. And the next thing you know, the Archies came in. And the Archies, which was based on the Archie comic book series, those ratings outbeat Superman. And the next thing you know, everyone wanted to see teenagers and rock bands on Saturday morning. And then Josie and the Pussycats and Scooby-Doo came along, and the Jackson 5 following that. Even the Harlem Globetrotters had music associated with Saturday morning cartoons. And then in 1974, you had your first live-action superhero series, Shazam, which really drew big ratings. And another company called Sid and Marty Krofft Productions, they got into the Saturday morning game with puppetry and live action, producing shows such as H.R. Puff and Stuff, Lidsville, and The Land of the Lost, which was a huge hit for NBC Saturday morning as well. And so the sponsorships were there. There was scheduling, there was ratings, there was programming strategy. Everything that primetime already had on television, everything that regular daytime already had, Saturday morning had finally joined the big time. And it was wonderful, exciting, and fun. And animators were being employed, and people were working in the industry, and everything was just growing and flowing. However, there was also a Saturday morning backlash that occurred. So with all of the superhero programming, a lot of Christian groups and parent groups were concerned that there was too much violence on television. You have to remember, this is the age of Vietnam. The Vietnam War was going on, and the Vietnam War was being played on the 6 o'clock news every night. And people were concerned that that kids were seeing the news as well as watching violent Saturday morning cartoons. And so when the Archies came in and, you know, demonstrated huge ratings, that was sort of the logical answer that things need to be toned down just a bit. This also sort of created a little bit of censorship on Saturday morning as well, because a group that was created called Action for Children's Television, they sort of became the censorship group, a grassroots group that lobbied in Washington to try to have certain laws changed regarding children's programming. A group that was created called Action for Children's Television, they sort of became the censorship group, a grassroots group that lobbied in Washington to try to have certain laws changed regarding children's programming. And for a long time, they wielded a lot of power over Saturday morning television. For example, if a story was written for a Saturday morning cartoon, then they had the right to look over the story and make changes. But for example, there was an episode of Josie and the Pussycats where the villain is chasing the Pussycats through the kitchen, and the original scene called for their mascot, Sebastian, to hide in a pot. And when Action for Children's Television got a hold of that story, they decided, no, we can't show a cat hiding in a pot because some kid at home might actually try to put their own, you know, pet cat in a pot. I don't know if I necessarily agree with that assessment, but anyway, the scene was changed so that when the villain ran in the kitchen, all of the Josie and the Pussycats cast was hiding, and suddenly you see Sebastian jump out of the pot and start to run because the cat thinks is going to be discovered. So that was the compromise. The compromise was that Sebastian would already be in the pot when the villain showed up in the kitchen looking for the kids on that particular show. So a lot of this went on for a long time through the 70s and through the 80s, where you had a lot of superhero shows which had a lot of action, but no one could actually throw a punch. And that trend would really continue all the way through the 1990s. But anyway, I'm not trying to jump ahead, but you know, you had all this exciting programming in the 70s, and then when you hit the 1980s, things sort of change again. There's sort of this deregulation during the Reagan era, and the toy show is born. He-Man and the Masters of the Universe and G.I. Joe become huge hits, and you're getting first-run syndication in the afternoon. The Smurfs also show up on Saturday morning, which was a successful Belgian comic book as well as animated series in the past, and they do huge ratings for NBC.
0: Smurf Prince! It won't be long now as we end.
3: And the Smurfs actually create a halo effect for NBC Saturday morning. After that, network was in third place for a long time. So you sort of have this cutesy era happening in the 80s, along with toy shows, along with game shows like Hubert and Donkey Kong being brought to Saturday morning as well. Dungeons and Dragons was a huge, huge hit for CBS that was made in the 80s as well. And the trend pretty much continued through the early digital age of the 1990s. And so in the fall of 1992, NBC drops out of the Saturday morning game, and they decide that they could make more money through advertising and revenue by having a Saturday morning version of the Today Show. This decision was mainly done because there was a new law that was passed called the Children's Television Act. And what this act said, it was an FCC ruling that said that all networks had to have 3 hours of educational television running on the air. The other ruling also said that the Television Act reduced advertising on the weekend. So during the week, advertising could be like anywhere from 12 minutes, but on the weekend, advertising could only be 10 minutes. And so that meant that was reduced time for advertisers on the weekend, and that also meant reduced revenue for the networks. So there were a lot of changes. And for the most part, the networks just ignored the changes. And as NBC exited, Fox Kids came into play by creating their own Saturday morning block. The block was created by a woman named Margaret Lesh, and she created the X-Men series that premiered in 1992, as well as Power Rangers. And when those shows took off, the next thing you know, Fox Kids is number one, and they are also creating a halo effect. And it sort of put CBS and ABC on notice that they need to start readjusting their schedules and getting shows and programming to compete with Fox. So when Fox got into the game, they totally dominated Saturday morning, and they created a real destination for kids again. And so the 90s, in my opinion, was sort of like the last hurrah for Saturday morning. But because of the rules that were imposed by the FCC, it became increasingly harder for networks to compete on Saturday morning. Plus, you know, you had the day, you know, Nickelodeon had been around for a while with the 24-hour network that was very successful. In 1992, Cartoon Network launched, and they had mostly the Hanna-Barbera, MGM, and Looney Tunes library. So the competition was getting really tight on the kids' side of the business, and networks were increasingly being squeezed out of Saturday morning, because if you're a kid and you can watch cartoons all day, every day, why would you wait just to watch on Saturday morning? It's almost like the appeal of Saturday morning was sort of going away, and it was becoming an old idea. And the kids growing up in the 1990s and early 2000s, their viewing habits started to change. And, you know, so waiting for a show to come on Saturday wasn't that big of a deal. Whereas, you know, back in the day, kids waited all week just to see their Saturday morning cartoons. So we start to roll around around the 2000s, and Saturday morning is still going. It's holding on by a thread. And you have a new player enter the game, and it's the WB Network. And the WB Networks, they also start creating new shows like The Legion of Superheroes. And after the WB's Saturday morning went away, there really hasn't been any Saturday morning again. I mean, I feel like the broadcasters threw in the towel, and that was the end. I mean, it was regulation from the FCC with the Children's Television Act, less revenue that can be made on the weekend, also a sort of destroyed Saturday morning, and the networks not being able to compete with the cable networks that had kids programming on 24 hours a day. So I feel like those are the three things that killed Saturday morning programming. However, the silver lining is that it wouldn't be a kid's 24-hour kid network unless Saturday morning didn't prove itself as a money-making, revenue driver, strategy, programming, a production on the networks every week for 30 to 40 years. So, but these guys, these amazing men and women working in the animation industry still managed to inspire and entertain. And that's why I always take my hat off to them, because they were probably working under the, you know, like crazy conditions, you know, having to deliver a cartoon in a week, you know, like during the theatrical days. So like a Tom and Jerry back in the 1940s, they had a boatload of money to make the cartoon, and they had up to a year to make it. These guys didn't have a year to make one cartoon. And so there were a lot of things working against them. And I feel like sometimes when, you know, you don't necessarily have all the bells and whistles to make your creative cartoon or animation, I feel like it makes you work harder, because you have to step up to the challenge and find new ways to tell stories in animation or live action.
2: And great job, as always, to Greg Hengler and to Mark McCray for telling this story. And by the way, you can go to his website. 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And his book is The Best Saturdays of Our Lives. And what a great story about innovation and creativity during those 30 or 40 years. We got all that content so people could watch it when they want and where they want. You get some good and you get some bad with technology, but we're never going back. The story of Saturday morning cartoons, a great era in American television, here on Our American Stories.
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2: This is Lee Habib, and this is Our American Stories, and we tell stories about everything here on this show, including yours. 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They're some of our favorites. And up next, a recurring favorite, we continue our series about the curious origins of everyday sayings. Here to join us again is Andrew Thompson as he continues to share another slice from his ultimate guide to understanding these many mysteries of the English language. Here's Andrew.
8: Put a sock in it means to be quiet, and its origins are with the early days of radio broadcasts and sound recordings. The equipment in the early 1900s was not very sophisticated, and the ability to control the volumes of various instruments was limited. When orchestras were recorded in the studios, the horn sections tended to be overpowering and completely drowned out the wind and string sections. To combat this, horn players would stuff an actual sock into the mouth of their instrument, and if the conductor thought it was necessary, he would yell out, "Put a sock in it." And then by the 1920s, this expression was being used colloquially. To put the dampers on something means to make something less enjoyable or to reduce your enthusiasm for something. And a lot of people actually think the phrase is put a dampener on something because of the notion of putting water to dampen out a fire. But it's actually put the dampers on, and it began with music as well. A damper is a device used on piano strings. It's operated by a foot pedal and presses against the strings. This reduces the sound of the piano. When the conductor instructs the orchestra to put the dampers on, he wants to tone down the volume of the performance. To be put through the mill means to go through a hardship or rough treatment, and it derives from the flour-making process in medieval England. Before electricity was invented, classical mills were usually powered by water, which turned a large wheel. This turned two heavy circular stones, which were laid on top of each other. Cereal seeds were fed through the top stone, and they would be finely ground to produce flour. By the 1800s, being put through the mill came to refer to a person going through a similar hardship, similar to the process of being ground down like a grain in a mill. If you say to someone, "Put your thinking cap on," you're telling them to think seriously about a problem or to concentrate. And that expression originated with the judges of the early law courts in England. It was customary at the time for a judge to put a black cap on to show the court that he'd heard all the evidence in a criminal trial. The cap was a signal that the judge was ready to deliberate his verdict before passing sentence. Because judges were learned men and respected intellectuals, the cap was referred to as a thinking cap, and then the expression took on its broader meaning by the mid-19th century. A Pyrrhic victory is a victory gained at too great a cost, and it's a phrase that comes from the Greek king Pyrrhus. His army fought the Romans during the Pyrrhic War for control of the Magna Graecia. In one battle in southern Italy in 279 BC, Pyrrhus defeated the Romans, but he suffered severe losses, including most of his principal commanders. He was later quoted as saying, "Another such victory and we are lost." And that spawned the expression Pyrrhic victory, which was used figuratively from the late 1800s. Raining cats and dogs means very hard rain, and it has a number of potential origins, but the seafaring one is the most compelling. According to an ancient nautical myth, it was believed that cats had an influence over storms, while dogs were a symbol of the wind. This belief was held by the Vikings. Odin, the Norse storm god, was frequently shown surrounded by dogs and wolves. and this led early sailors to believe that in any storm, the rain was caused by the cats and the winds were brought by the dogs. So raining cats and dogs came to mean any heavy rain and wind. To read between the lines means to discern a meaning that isn't obvious, and it's an expression that derives from the early days of cryptography in the 19th century. Cryptography involves encoding messages into seemingly normal text. And one of the first techniques used to pass codes was to write the message on every second line and have an unrelated, innocent message across all the lines. So when read normally and in its entirety, the story was simple and made sense and did not reveal any code. But it was only when the alternate lines were read that the code was able to be deciphered. If you read the Riot Act to someone, that means you're berating them harshly. And that's from the 18th century, where reading the Riot Act would literally happen. It started in 1715 with the Riot Act, which gave British magistrates the authority to label any group of more than 12 people a threat to the peace. When such a group gathered, a public official would read aloud a section of the Riot Act which demanded people immediately disperse themselves and go about their lawful business. Anyone who remained after 1 hour was subject to removal by force and arrest. This Riot Act actually remained in effect until 1973. If you say something's the real McCoy, you're saying it's an authentic or genuine personal thing, not a substitute. And it's an expression with a number of potential origins that have been hotly contested over the years. The most cogent theory is that it derives from a man named Kid McCoy, which was a name used by Norman Selby, the American welterweight boxer who dominated the sport in the 1890s. McCoy had many imitators who would use his name in an attempt to capitalise on his popularity. And it became so commonplace for Kid McCoy imposters at fairgrounds that not many people actually believed it was ever the real Kid McCoy. Then years after he retired, McCoy was in a bar when he was challenged by a drunk who was much bigger than him. The drunk's friend warned him not to fight McCoy, but the drunk didn't believe it was him. Then, provoked to his limit, McCoy knocked the man out with a single blow. When he came to, the drunk admitted, "You're right, he is the real McCoy." A red herring is a misleading clue, and that expression dates from the 18th century. At the time, herrings were caught in great numbers, and because there were no refrigeration, they were preserved by smoking. The smoking process turned the fish a reddish-brown colour and also gave it a pungent odour. In an attempt to sabotage a fox hunt, people who were against the sport would drag the strong-smelling red herring across the trail to mislead the hunting dogs and throw them off the scent. The dogs would often follow the scent of the red herring instead of the fox.
2: 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By the way, you can get his book, Hair of the Dog, to paint the town.
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13: Breaking news this hour from Town Hall. I'm Rich Thomason. Aviation safety investigators are on the scene of a deadly cargo plane crash in South Florida. Miami-Dade Fire Chief Ray Jadala says at least five people were killed when an Amazon Boeing 767 overshot a runway at Miami International Airport.
14: The airplane did strike a couple of vehicles that required a couple of victims that were actually trapped in the vehicles. So a complex extrication with our technical rescue team started to occur. In addition to that, we had a very complex fire engine compartments that were on fire, including a search and rescue of the pilot and co-pilot that were trapped in this aircraft.
13: Several of the injured are hospitalized in critical condition. Following their Moscow meeting with Russia's Vladimir Putin, U.S. envoys Steve Witkoff and Jared Kushner sat down with Ukraine's Volodymyr Zelensky over the weekend. Witkoff says they talked with Zelensky for more than 4 hours.
15: My job and Jared's job together is to bring the parties together, to narrow the issues between them, to create good communication channels. And hopefully we began that process constructively, and we're confident that there'll be a good resolution here.
13: A resolution that would ultimately end the war in Ukraine. More pain at the pump this holiday weekend. Gas prices above where they were a year ago.
16: Yes, they're higher today, but we're doing everything we can to push them down. We changed refinery specs recently so that American refineries can produce more gasoline and diesel.
13: Energy Secretary Chris Wright on ABC's This Week. AAA's national average for a gallon of regular, $4.15. The Trump administration is renewing an appeal it has made to the U.S. Supreme Court. The administration asking the justices to allow new guidelines for mail-in ballots in time for the upcoming midterm elections. News and analysis, townhall.com.
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0: 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Our next story is a story from a listener from Australia, of all places, and how he came to fall in love with a food that is uniquely American, the buffalo wing.
1: My name's Colin Bettles, I'm 50 years old, and currently I live in Sydney, Australia, which is on the other side of the country, about 4,000 kilometres or 2,500 miles away from where I grew up in Perth. At age 20, in 1990, I set off from Perth for a working holiday in the United Kingdom. I found my way to be working in a bar in the London suburb of Kensington, where I worked in between playing cricket for the London Theatres Cricket Club, among others. And in that bar, we mingled with students from all over the world. And, you know, we gained a different tuition on each other's worlds over a few beverages at the bar, of course. And during this time, I made some very good friends. So I didn't have any great conviction about where I was going to travel to while I was on my working holiday. And so I decided to go to the US and visit some of these friends that I'd made while working in the bar. And my first stop was to stay with a guy named James, who I'd met, who was attending a place called Colgate University in a small college town called Hamilton in upstate New York. James lived across the road from a place called Ye Olde Pizza Pub. Now, my very first night that I stayed, they treated me to buffalo wings from there, and I'd never had them before in my life. In fact, I'd never even heard of them before, and they didn't have to do much to convince me to try them. And as they say, it was love at first bite. I was hooked on this new taste sensation straight away. What I remember most about that first time experience was the tenderness of the chicken that fell off the bone. It didn't require, or virtually required, no chewing of the chicken meat. And of course, the tangy hot flavour sensation that exploded in my mouth. And the blue cheese dip, I always remember just how smooth and creamy that was and how it complemented the hotness of the wings and enhanced the flavour. And basically that's where my love affair with buffalo wings started, and it continues to this day. My most memorable experience with a wing, well, as they say, there's nothing like the first time. So I think that first night with James and his college buddies eating wings for the first time at the farmhouse remains my greatest and most lasting memory. But I also have another strong memory that always brings a smile to my face, and that's actually an evening spent out with some of those Colgate Uni friends, James and Jeff, Charles and Fran, in New York City in 1992 for my 22nd birthday. And we stumbled upon a place by accident. I can't recall its name. In fact, there's quite a bit about the evening I can't recall, but this was a typical New York City dive bar. And while it was a dive bar, the upside was that they served these wings, and these wings were ranked on a scale according to their degree of hotness. Let's call it the chili factor. And the serving at the top of this heat list was called the Chernobyl wing. And it was a huge sized wing, and they only allowed them to be served one at a time. Now, this serving restriction, I may guess, was a requirement that was applied to the bar by the local fire department or a nearby health facility. Now, common sense would tell you to avoid this sort of danger, but as they say, making mistakes is all just part of growing up, and down they went. It seemed like a fun idea at the time to dare each other to eat these ferociously hot wings that had more punch than the closing scenes of a Rocky movie, and to wash them down with one or two polite beverages, but we definitely had a few regrets the next morning, and they lingered long into the next afternoon. Have I ever met a wing I don't like? Well, the answer is yes. One of my pet hates is when the wings are served whole and they haven't been cut up into flats and drum pieces and the tips haven't been cut off and thrown away. This tells me that there's a lazy and unsophisticated method behind these wings, that they've probably been pre-cooked and frozen, which means that the flavour is substandard and pretty bland, really. This is generally backed up by serving ranch sauce with the wings rather than authentic blue cheese dip or, Lord forbid, mayonnaise or aioli sauce. Wings that are heavily baked in breadcrumbs are also just poor substitutes for the real thing. And call me a wing snob if you like, but if they're not authentic and if they're not genuine and if they're not the real deal and made with a bit of love and a bit of time and care, then you're better off doing your taste buds a favour and going without. Is there an American food, and do I think that food is the buffalo wing? Well, the answer is quite simply yes. Some people might look at the hot dog and the deep pan pizza in Chicago, but at the end of the day, they're just hybrids and they don't compare to the buffalo wing, which was born and raised in the USA. The backstory to how the wing was invented on that famous Friday night at the Anchor Bar in 1964 proves that this great dish is purely American, as it originated at the Anchor Bar. It didn't originate in Germany or Italy or even Australia. It was in upstate New York at the Anchor Bar, and it goes a bit like this. Dominic Bellissimo was tending bar late that evening, and a group of his friends arrived with a big appetite, and he asked his mother, Teresa, to prepare something for his friends to eat. Now, she had some chicken wings, which were normally preserved for soup, in the kitchen of the Anchor Bar, and she deep-fried them and flavoured them with a secret sauce. And, of course, they became an instant hit and a regular on the menu, not just at the Anchor Bar, but all over the US and throughout the world, and even in Australia now. They're very popular and becoming more and more popular.
0: And you've been listening to Colin Bettles, and he's from Australia. He listens to our show in Australia, too. And by the way, America imports so many fine things around the world. Our ingenuity in every endeavor, including, of course, food. When we come back, more with Colin Bettles here on Our American Stories.

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0: And we return to Our American Stories and to an Australian listener of this show, Colin Bettles. The story of the buffalo wing and, of course, this Australian's obsession with it. In the early 90s, Colin headed back to London from his trip to America and started work back at the Builder's Arms Bar in Kensington. Let's pick up the story from there.
1: Now, after my first trip to the US, I returned to live in London and I still had a strong craving for buffalo wings, but there was no wing scene in London in the early 1990s, and so it was a bit like looking for a needle in a haystack, and I had to go without, which of course wasn't easy, and I hadn't thought of the idea at that stage of cooking them myself. Anyway, after a period of time, a couple of my fellow bartenders and workmates at the Builder's Arms, Tim, who is from New Zealand, and Declan and Patrick, believe it or not, who are from Ireland, they'd learned about a US-style bar and restaurant called TGI Fridays opening in Covent Garden, and they duly informed me that TGI's served wings. This was a major breakthrough in my life at that age, and this new TGI Fridays became a regular haunt for me, and I'd often drag Tim and Declan and Patrick along there and anyone else who wanted to join me in a wing fest. They weren't the best wings I've ever had at TGI's, but they were certainly good and they certainly satisfied my appetite, and I'd often dine by myself at TGI's just to get a plate of wings. Now, about the age of 24, not that long after returning from living overseas in London, I decided to go into business for myself and I bought a fish and chip shop. Now, this youthful stab at capitalism was underscored by, of course, placing buffalo wings on the menu at North Beach Seafoods, and this kept my wing dream slightly alive, shall we say. But in a modest way, it was just great to be serving wings at my own business, even if it was a fish and chip shop. Now, one of the things that happened at that time was my marketing for the buffalo wings included having a dedicated advertising board that my mate Benny Morgan did for me, and he was a sign writer, and on that advertising board he drew a picture of a buffalo with the price, which I'd say was probably about $5 for a serve of 12 wings with blue cheese dip. Customers would often come into the shop and look at the sign and go, "Oh, I didn't know buffaloes had wings." Anyway, then obviously I would just be able to give them an education on buffalo wings, and they would put a hand in their pocket and buy some, hopefully. These chicken wings, though, they weren't cooked in corn or peanut oil. Let's just say there was a slight oceanic texture to the final flavour. And the chicken meat also had to be frozen because there wasn't a large number of orders on a daily basis. So I had to defrost the chicken first, and this meant that it took a lot longer to cook the orders, about 40 minutes. So we lost sales, but this didn't put everyone off buying them. And we had some good loyal customers who got into the habit of phoning their orders ahead, which is what you do with a fish and chip shop anyway. And so trying to train them up to buy buffalo wings and getting used to the slight delay. And while I was never going to retire on buffalo wings alone from the fish and chip shop, it was certainly a great experience, and I can always say that I came home and I tried to follow through on my buffalo wing dream, and I did sell them to Australians for a while. Anyway, I sold the shop after a couple of years and I went to university where I studied theatre and drama and English and comparative literature and creative writing. Eventually, I got into a career in rural and political journalism, which included working in the Canberra Press Gallery for several years. Now, the reason why it's probably important to talk about how I went from owning a fish and chip shop to going to university and then becoming a journalist is because my journalism career has opened up the door to some amazing opportunities, and of course part of that is storytelling, and in more recent years it has enabled me to be able to return to the US on a journalist visa and write stories about rural issues and farming issues and political issues. And on one of these trips I was able to visit the Anchor Bar in Buffalo, New York, where buffalo wings originated. Now, I was aware of that fact because it was mentioned in the introduction to that original wing recipe from that recipe book that I'd used in 1993. Now, the intro to that recipe says, "This American classic originated at the Anchor Bar in Buffalo, New York, where it is still a favourite with locals and tourists alike." Now, little did I know that one day I'd end up being one of those same tourists, some 17 years later, visiting that famous bar at 1047 Main Street in Buffalo. Anyway, when I arrived at the Anchor Bar, of course, I sat at the bar and was soaking up the atmosphere and taking my time eating a great plate of incredible original buffalo wings. I eventually worked up the courage to ask the Anchor Bar's executive chef, Ivano Toscani, if he would agree to do a story for me and that I'd travel all the way from Australia to capture the story of where and how buffalo wings originated. Anyway, Ivano generously agreed and he took me out the back into the Anchor Bar's kitchen, which is obviously the engine room of the business, and it's where all the magic happens. And I asked him some questions, and he gave me some great answers, which obviously had been well rehearsed over the years, I would say, and that allowed me to write a great story about the history and origins of this American classic, and to be able to share that with readers down under. Now, just a quick summary of the story that I wrote and what Ivano told me. And he said that the original recipe and cooking method used by Teresa Bellissimo on the night she invented buffalo wings in 1964 is still being practiced at the Anchor Bar. Ivano said that while Teresa didn't expect her wings to become an American legend, they now rank alongside the hot dog, James Dean and Elvis for American icon status. And if you go to a fancy restaurant or if you sit at a bar and have a bar menu, you will most likely find buffalo wings. Ivano also said that the Anchor Bar served 2,000 pounds, which is 907 kilograms, of chicken wings every single day, and their famous hot sauce is also exported to Italy, Japan, France and Germany. And they also ship fresh buffalo wings to just about anywhere in the country. But just like London, there was no way of buying them anywhere in Perth. So the only way to solve that problem was to start making them myself. So I started cooking my own wings at home, and like most great inventions, the evolution of my recipe was born out of necessity, and it certainly involved a great deal of trial and error. Let's say the focus was on the errors at that time, but I started off by purchasing a recipe book that had the recipes for 365 different snacks and appetizers, and I've still got the book today. Among the recipes was one for buffalo chicken wings and another one for blue cheese dip. So this was, at the time, it was a bit like discovering a map to hidden treasure or a golden ticket to Willy Wonka's chocolate factory. Originally, I followed this recipe very closely and cooked the chicken wings using hot corn oil or peanut oil boiling in a pot heated on an electric stove, and an old electric stove at that. Now, needless to say, this somewhat primitive cooking method proved somewhat problematic, and there were some consequences that came with it, such as setting fire to the kitchen and the curtains on more than one occasion, definitely overcooking the wings on more than one occasion, resulting in complaints from neighbours due to smoke inhalation and other catastrophes, including splattering chilli sauce and melted butter on the walls. But I was determined to get the recipe right. However, I learnt from my mistakes and maintained a steadfast focus on continuous improvement. And despite the misfired attempts and the burnt curtains, I eventually found a groove and settled into a consistent way of making a decent batch of buffalo wings. I'm still cooking buffalo wings, and while I enjoy cooking wings for family and friends, there's certainly more time between wing hits now than I used to be in my 20s. And in fact, now I'm probably just as happy having the carrots and the celery alone.
0: And great job on that piece by Monty. And a beautiful piece of storytelling by Colin Bettles. And he discovered this, well, this common food group here in the United States when he was a kid, when he was a college kid. And the next thing you know, this becomes his life's obsession. The story of the chicken wing and an Aussie listener of Our American Stories, Colin Bettles, here on Our American Stories.

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2: 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They're some of our favorites. And up next, a recurring favorite, we continue our series about the curious origins of everyday sayings. Here to join us again is Andrew Thompson as he continues to share another slice from his ultimate guide to understanding these mini mysteries of the English language. Here's Andrew.
3: Red tape is pointless bureaucratic procedures or excessive regulations, and it derives from the 16th century in Britain. Since that time, legal and official documents have been bound with red ribbon. Documents were rolled in their original condition and sealed with red tape. This was done as a measure to ensure documents had not been tampered with, similar to wax seals in ancient times. Official Vatican documents were also bound in red cloth. And to this day, many legal documents are bound in pink or red coloured material. The phrase was then expanded to its current form by Charles Dickens, who used it in a number of his books, including David Copperfield, Bleak House, and Little Dorrit. To rest on your laurels means to be satisfied with a past performance and to think any future effort is unnecessary. And that expression harks back to ancient Greek. Apollo, the famous Greek god, was usually depicted with a crown of laurel leaves around his head, and a wreath of laurels became a symbol of status and achievement, and these wreaths were presented to winning athletes at various athletic games in the 6th century BC. The Romans then embraced the laurel as a status symbol and would present wreaths to victorious generals, and the people who were presented with these wreaths became known as laureates, a term that's still used to this day. Because they were then so respected, laureates were able to bask in the glory of their achievements and rest on their laurels, and that's how the expression came about. To ride roughshod means to treat harshly, and it has military beginnings. Horses that are roughshod have nail heads and sometimes metal points protruding from the bottom of their shoes. These are deliberately inserted to provide extra traction in wet or icy conditions. During the 18th century, it became common for cavalry soldiers to intentionally roughshod their horses. This turned the horses into brutal weapons, severely damaging the foot soldiers and horses of the enemy when they charged and rode roughshod over them. To ride shotgun means to travel in the car's front passenger seat, and it derives from the days of stagecoach travel. In America during the 19th century, postal express messengers became known as shotgun messengers because they rode up the front of the stagecoach next to the driver and carried a loaded shotgun. Stagecoaches were often confronted by armed bandits or dangerous animals such as bears, and the person riding shotgun was there for protection. A right-hand man is an invaluable or an indispensable assistant or a second in command, and it has its origins in ancient Roman Greece. In those times, leaders were often under attack of threat of assassination. And while most people were right-handed, they carried their swords on their right. And because they carried their weapons on their right, it was from the right that an enemy could disable a man by grabbing his right arm, his sword arm, leaving him vulnerable to attack. But with a trusted ally sitting on the right, the leader would be protected. But this also meant that the right-hand man was in a position himself to disable the leader. So placing the man there was a gesture of great trust. If you say something rings true, it means a story is tested and found genuine. It's commonly said as a story has the ring of truth. And it has its origins with the currency manufacturers of the Middle Ages. At that time, monetary coins were actually made of gold, silver, or other semi-precious metals, with their value depending on the weight of the metal they contained. It was difficult at the time, because of the equipment and the scarcity of metals, to produce coins of a uniform weight. And this provided criminals with an opportunity. They would counterfeit coins by mixing small quantities of gold or silver with a cheaper metal. But when dropped on a stone slab, precious metals have a clear ring to them compared to a dull and flat tone of a fake metal. If someone wanted a test if a coin was genuine, all they had to do was drop it.

0: and see if it rang true. To rise and shine means to get out of bed and prepare for the day, and it's a simple phrase that stems from the military. The rise is literal, meaning to wake up and get up, usually before dawn, and the shine derives from shining boots, buckles and other equipment that soldiers were expected to do each morning before heading to the parade ground for inspection. So rise and shine is quite a simple one to explain. A round robin is something that operates in a rotational manner, like a letter or petition or a sporting tournament where each player plays all the others. And that expression stems from 17th century France, when peasant revolts were rife. Whenever the king received a petition for change, which contained a list of signatures, he would generally call in the top few people on the list, who were thought to be the ringleaders, and behead them. But people were still desperate to petition the king, so the peasants devised a concept that they called a rond ruban, meaning round ribbon. It was a length of ribbon joined to form a circle, which the petitioners would sign. This disguised who'd signed first and protected everyone. This practice was actually adopted by sailors in the 18th century, where any complaints were made by signing a circular petition, so that no single person looked like he was being mutinous. The term was adapted to round robin by the 1700s. A rule of thumb is a rough and useful principle rather than a scientific calculation, and it's got many potential origins. The Romans used their thumb as a measure of length from the thumb's last knuckle to the tip, that was 1 inch. And before the advent of thermometers, brewmasters would test the temperature of beer with their thumbs. And while the thumb's been used that way since ancient times, the saying didn't get coined until 1782. It was in that year that Justice Buller of the King's Bench in England delivered a judgment that formalised the age-old maxim of English law that allowed a man to beat his wife, provided that he used a stick no thicker than his thumb. Buller was accused of being prejudiced at the time and was attacked in a cartoon where he was characterised as Judge Thumb, and the expression rule of thumb became widespread from that time on.
1: And a terrific job on the production by Greg Hengler. And a special thanks, as always, to Andrew Thompson for sharing these terrific short stories about the origins of everyday sayings. To get his book, Hair of the Dog to Paint the Town Red, go to Amazon.com or The Usual Suspects. 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
5: An extreme heat warning is currently in effect until late Tuesday evening. Some sunshine early on today, then a slight chance for some showers and thunderstorms with our high nearing 97. Scattered showers early tonight, then staying partly cloudy with a low around 74. Some sunshine throughout Labor Day Monday with a high nearing 99. Southeast winds between 5 and 15 and gusting up to 25. Then partly cloudy skies on a Monday night with a low around 76. South winds between 10 and 15 and gusting up to 25. Sunshine throughout Tuesday with our high nearing 101. South winds still between 10 and 15 and gusting up to 25. Then showers and thunderstorms possible throughout Tuesday night with a low around 73. Showers still continue off and on throughout Wednesday, otherwise partly sunny with a high of 89. Then showers become likely into Wednesday night, partly cloudy with a low around 66. Still some rain showers likely early Thursday, then sunny with a high of 86. Then showers and thunderstorms possible throughout Thursday night, otherwise clear with a low around 66. Some spotty showers possible Friday, mixing sunshine with a high nearing 90, and some rain showers early Friday night, mostly clear with a low around 67. Sunny and 91 on Saturday.
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0: And we continue with our American stories. The story of the English language is itself something we cover, and we've been doing it with a remarkable author, Andrew Thompson, who's written a terrific book, Hair of the Dog, to paint the town red, The Curious Origins of Everyday Sayings and Fun Phrases. Here's Andrew with some more stories about phrases we all know, but don't know why we use them.
1: Sold down the river means to be betrayed or cheated or misled, and it derives from the times of slavery in America. In the early 19th century, when the slave trade was in full swing, wealthy estate owners in northern Mississippi would handpick the best slaves to live and work on their properties. These slaves were in close contact with the families and lived in, relatively speaking, comfortable situation. They were often treated well and sometimes seen as respected members of the family. But any slave who caused trouble or was considered unsuitable for the landowner's family were put on a boat and sold down the river to the slave plantations on the lower Mississippi. There the conditions were much harsher and life was cheap, so the slave was sold down the river. Son of a gun is usually said to someone in a friendly way, sort of a young rogue, you son of a gun, and it's yet another nautical phrase. Centuries ago, the British Navy allowed women to join sailors on long voyages and live on the ships. Sometimes the women were partners of the sailors and sometimes they were prostitutes. Pregnancies were common and most babies were born in a designated area behind the ship's gun. Many pregnancies were unplanned and in a lot of instances the child's paternity was unknown. And in such cases, the child was listed in the ship's log as a son of a gun. Sour grapes means to act in a jealous way after a disappointment. It's one of a number of expressions attributed to Aesop, the ancient Greek writer. In his fable, The Fox and the Grapes, a hungry fox sees some ripe grapes hanging from a trestled vine. He uses all of his cunning to get them, but is unsuccessful. Knowing that he won't be able to get the grapes, the embittered fox says that he didn't really want them anyway, declaring, The grapes are sour and not ripe as I thought. Spick and span means fresh and unused or neat and clean. And it's an expression that originated in the 16th century shipyards. The two words are now obsolete, but at that time, a spick was a spike or a nail, and a span was a wooden shaving chip. When a ship was brand new and first launching, its nails would be shiny and rust-free, and there would be the odd bit of wood shaving on the deck, so it was still considered spick and span. To spill the beans means to confess or divulge a secret, and it has its origins in ancient Greece. When an election was conducted for a new member to enter a secret society or private club, the existing members would vote. They were given a white or a brown bean, and each member could place only one in the jar to cast his vote. A white bean meant yes and a brown bean meant no. Nobody apart from the vote counters knew how many of each were in each jar, so the new member would never know just how popular or unpopular he was unless the jar was knocked over. In that case, the beans would spill and the votes would be divulged. The expression spin doctor means someone who gives a twisted and favourable version of events, normally a political press agent or publicist. And it began with American politics. And while the word spin had been used since the early 1800s to mean telling a story, it wasn't until the 1980s when the expression began properly, when Ronald Reagan described the public relations officer to his strategic defense initiative as being on spin control in providing a favorable version of events to the media. The phrase soon changed to spin doctor, and it went from there. The expression spitting image means an exact likeness, and it's actually a corruption of the expression spit an image. The saying began with the idea of someone being formed from the spit of another. So great is the similarity between them. It was as though one had been spat out of the other's mouth. The phrase began in the 1600s and had developed a spitting image by the early 20th century. A square meal is a nutritious meal, and it's a nautical phrase from the British warships of the 17th century. They had poor living conditions, the quarters were cramped, and most meals were insubstantial. In particular, breakfast and lunch usually consisted of little more than bread and water. However, the final meal of the day did provide some sustenance, and usually included some form of meat. It was this meal that was served on a large square tray made of wood, designed in that shape for easy storage. This larger, more nutritious serving became known as a square meal. To start from scratch means to start again from the beginning, and it originated from the sport of horse racing in the Middle Ages. At that time, a line was marked or scratched in the ground by a sword, and the jockeys began the race behind the mark. If it was found that any of them weren't following the course that was set out, they would have to go back and start again from scratch. This progressed into foot races with handicaps where weak competitors were given head starts, while a contestant who started from scratch in the ground was given no advantage. The expression was then adopted into the golfing world with swing from scratch. If someone steals your thunder, they are taking credit for something that you did. And that expression began in the theatre in the 1700s with a playwright named John Dennis. He produced a play at the Drury Lane Theatre in London, and for the show he invented a novel method for creating the sound effect of thunder. He hit large tin sheets together backstage. But his play flopped and was replaced by Macbeth. When that production used his technique for simulating thunder, Dennis was enraged and was reported to have said, "How these rascals use me. They will not have my play, and yet they steal my thunder." To be stone broke means having no money at all, and that expression stems from medieval England, where your inability to pay your debts was considered a cardinal sin and was the reason for many suicides. If skilled tradesmen failed to repay their debts, their tools would be repossessed and their stonework benches broken into pieces. This meant they were unable to work. They were also sometimes sentenced to hard labour in prison, where they were forced to break up stones and rocks. Being stone broke later became associated with anyone who had no money. The straight and narrow means proper conduct and moral integrity, and that phrase comes from the Bible. It was formerly straight and narrow, with straight meaning narrow or confining, as in a straitjacket. The book of Matthew reads, "Broad is the way that is the path of destruction, but straight is the gate, and narrow is the way, which leadeth to the house of God." It describes the way and the gate to heaven as being narrow, meaning that one must tread carefully in order to make it there and enter heaven. To take a rain check means to decline an invitation but leave the option to take it up another time. And it began in the world of baseball in America in the late 1870s. The attendance of baseball games at the time during winter months was low, but the fans did not want to shell out and pay for a full price of a ticket even though they loved the game. To stop this, the game's administrators began the practice of allowing fans to leave because of bad weather up to a certain point in the match and then reuse their ticket on another day. This way the fans didn't forfeit the fare and got to watch an entire game. It was known as taking a rain check, and the concept was actually formalised in 1890 in the Constitution of the National League. To take someone for a ride means to cheat or deceive them, and it originated during the era of Prohibition in America. During the 1920s, criminality was high, with gangs dealing in bootlegging and other illegal activities. Competition for market share was strong and gang warfare was rife. Any rival gang member who displeased another chief would commonly be invited by a henchman to go for a ride. The idea was that the men would drive in a car to a secluded place where they could talk matters over and resolve differences. But this was usually just a cover, and the victim rarely returned.
0: And what a delight. A great job on the production by Greg Hengler. And by the way, you can hear Andrew Thompson time and time again. We've done a whole series with him, practically his whole book. Go to our website, OurAmericanStories.com, search for Andrew's work, and you can hear it all. We've done so many good pieces like this. The book, Hair of the Dog to Paint the Town Red, The Curious Origins of Everyday Sayings and Fun Phrases. In essence, the story in part of the American language called English, here on Our American Stories.
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They're some of our favorites. And our next story comes from a Colorado listener. 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

0: My name is Patty Kingsbaker, and I grew up in Miami. My dad was the boxing coach for the University of Miami. But they discontinued boxing in 1954, I believe. But at the time, I mean, he had two jobs. He worked for the Coral Gables Fire Department, and he was the boxing coach for the University of Miami. So when they discontinued boxing, he started refereeing. And so as when I was growing up, I'm not sure how old I was when he started taking me to the fights, but I feel like I was at least seven. So every Friday night, I was over on Miami Beach with my dad and going to the fights. So I grew up like knowing all the boxers and growing up in that world. I mean, I just loved boxing. So we found out that the Johansson-Patterson heavyweight championship fight was going to be in Miami. And, of course, you know, it's like, my dad's going to referee, you know. But they don't find out who's going to referee a fight until, like, 5 minutes before the fight. They come over and get tagged, you know, to do it. So, long story short, my dad, there was one other referee that I knew was probably had enough experience, or that it was between my dad and this other guy. Well, and his name was Cy Godfrey, and my dad was Billy Regan. But Cy refereed a 10-rounder right before the main event. And so I knew that my dad was, so I hit it. You know, I just was headed down towards to see my dad, you know, to go, yeah, you're going to get this fight. And I was behind the bleachers, but they were holding the crowd back. And all of a sudden I looked up and like 10 feet in front of me is Frank Sinatra. And he's standing there with that, you know, he had his finger on his coat, over his shoulder, he had the hat on, and I was stopped in my tracks. I was like, oh my God, that's Frank Sinatra. So I never made it down ringside to talk to my dad before the fight, but he did, in fact, referee the fight, and it was when Patterson regained the title from Johansson. And so when I found my dad after the fight, of course, the first thing I said to him wasn't, you got to referee the fight. It was like, Daddy, I saw Frank Sinatra, you know. So anyway, the story had kind of circulated through the fighters and Chris Dundee, who was the promoter at the time. And, you know, everybody gave me a hard time for not getting his autograph. And I was like, I was just scared. I didn't know what to do. So it was a few months later, I think, and I was at the fights with my dad, and Chris Dundee came up to me and he goes, all right, Frank's coming in tonight, and he's going to come in through that door over there, all right, at 9 o'clock. So you keep your eyes peeled and you go get your autograph this time. So sure enough, at 9 o'clock, that door opened and in comes Frank. And I'm ready. And so I go hauling over there. They're taking him to his seat. But the thing was, is Chris forgot to tell security to let me through. So they're not letting me through. And again, can't get his autograph. And I was just so disappointed because I felt like I had a clear path that night. Anyway, I went home and I ended up writing him a letter. And he was performing over at the Fontainebleau at the time. And I wrote him a letter and I explained everything. I explained that my dad had refereed the championship fight, that I had been standing 10 feet, you know, with a clear path to him, but was scared. And that Chris had told me he was coming in the other night. And that, I had my paper and pen ready, but then security wouldn't let me through. And I said, so now it looks like I'm never going to get your autograph. You know, if you could just send it to me, that I would really appreciate it. So, and I mailed the letter off to Frank Sinatra at the Fontainebleau Hotel. So it was a few days later, maybe, I don't know, but my dad called me chuckling. And he said, I got the strangest phone call today. And he was working at the fire station at the time. And he said, this guy calls me. And he goes, are you the Billy Regan that refereed the Johansson-Patterson fight? And he said, yeah. He said, oh, God, thank God. Frank's been driving us nuts. Your daughter wrote him a letter. Somebody threw away the envelope. He doesn't have an address, and he wants to send her a picture. So my dad gave him the address, and I have my autographed picture from Frank Sinatra from that.
1: 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And she has another story about Elvis Presley. And look, if you've got stories like it, send them to OurAmericanStories.com. Brushes with greatness or a celebrity or a star you really love or care about. 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Again, send them to OurAmericanStories.com. And I could just picture it. I mean, and Frank was always working on that image no matter where he walked. That coat was over his back, just like on so many of his records. And that hat, that signature hat, was always there. And there was a day when he played little places like the Fountain Blue. By the way, that hotel is still there and still has top-line entertainment. And if you want to get a taste of the old Miami, it's still there. And South Beach is still a great place to go and have some fun, listen to some great music, and enjoy the sun. Patty Kingsbaker's story, her story of her encounter, well, her almost encounter with Frank Sinatra, here on Our American Stories.

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0: And we continue with our American stories. And up next, Brett Favre, back in 2016, gave a Hall of Fame speech that anyone who'd seen it, well, couldn't forget it. He spent his time thanking his entire family, his wife Deanna, his mother-in-law. But the ex-Packer saved his most passionate words for his father, Irvin, who died on December 2003, a day the Green Bay quarterback threw for 399 yards and four touchdown passes in an unforgettable win over the Oakland Raiders, which was broadcast live and nationally. We'd like to thank the folks at the Pro Football Hall of Fame in Canton, Ohio, for generously allowing Our American Stories to use their footage. Let's take a listen to Brett.
1: I'm not surprised one bit at the Packer fans here. This is incredible, incredible. So I thank you. Thank you, Canton. Thank you, Hall of Fame. Thank you, Jesus Christ, my Lord and Savior. Believe me, I'm blessed. I'm an extremely blessed man. I look at my family. What a lucky man. To play a game that I love so much for 20 years, to have all the wonderful things happen, what a blessing. To share in that joy with you guys here tonight, what an incredible night, what an incredible week. I'll tell you a story. My father would have introduced me here tonight. And Deanna and I had, after the game in Oakland, had chartered a plane. Our two daughters had went to Mississippi. She flew out late Saturday night and was there throughout. We had chartered a plane back from Oakland to get Christmas gifts back in Green Bay, take a brief nap, and go to the service and Christmas back in Mississippi. And let me say this first about NFL fans, Oakland Raider fans in particular. That night, and I have played in Oakland before, and I think everyone here who has played in Oakland, either as the home team or the away team, will all agree they can be downright nasty. I've seen it. I've witnessed it. But I'll say this. That night, the tremendous respect and honor that was shown to me and my family from the Oakland Raider fans was spectacular. And although we didn't ask for it, Deanna and I got a police escort to the airport that I can promise you would have made any president proud. So I say thank you from the bottom of my heart. But on our flight back, it was a long flight. And as you can imagine, there was a lot of emotions as we had just won the game. And it was probably the best game that I'd ever played in. But that really didn't matter at that point. And we laughed. We cried. We tried to sleep. We laughed and we cried. And one time in particular, Deanna says to me, and you'd had to know my father. My father was short on praise and long on tough love. If he was ever to praise me, I was not to hear it. It was always, you can do better. He was always pushing me to be better. That was okay. Never did I hear him say, son, you've arrived. You're the best. That was awesome. Great game.
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1: On the plane, you know, your dad had said to me that he had hoped or could not wait for the day that you were inducted into the Hall of Fame so he could introduce you. And up until that moment, I had never thought about the Hall of Fame. And I mean no disrespect to the Hall of Fame. I say this with the utmost respect for all you guys. I had dreamed of playing the NFL, believe me. Way more than I thought about my schoolwork. I thought about being Archie Manning, running around throwing underhand passes. I thought about being my childhood favorite, Roger Staubach, throwing it to Preston Pearson or Drew Pearson, handing it off to Tony Dorsett, being Kenny Stabler coming out of the tunnel. I'd thought of those things so many times, but I never thought of the Hall of Fame until that moment. And so a new goal had entered my mind then and there. And I said to myself, I will make it to the Hall of Fame. that I would make it to the Hall of Fame so I could acknowledge the fact of how important he was.
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3: Breaking news this hour from Town Hall. I'm Rich Thomason. This is The Week, Dallas, the place, the first ever Republican midterm convention. Wednesday and Thursday at the American Airlines Center. Security is top of mind. Local authorities taking a proactive approach on that front.
4: Dallas officials have revoked permits for a September 10th protest near the Republican convention. That's where President Trump and Vice President Vance are expected to appear. Police say they need direct coordination with organizers before approving demonstrations near an event drawing more than 20,000 people. Protest leaders accuse officers of missing or canceling meetings, but city officials say the priority is keeping attendees, demonstrators, and officers safe. Andrew Stewart reporting.
3: The National Transportation Safety Board has the lead in the investigation of the deadly Amazon cargo plane crash in South Florida.
5: The plane overran a runway at Miami International Airport, and flights were paused at the busy travel hub. Plumes of black smoke poured from it. The Federal Aviation Administration says the aircraft was heading into Florida from San Juan, Puerto Rico. Videos and images show the plane stopped beyond the airport runway as smoke billowed into the air.
3: Correspondent Ken Lorman says at least five people were killed. The Boeing 767's two pilots are among the injured. Three of those injured are hospitalized in critical condition. A senior Iranian official says Tehran plans to announce a so-called exclusion zone outside the Strait of Hormuz, targeting vessels it believes are trying to transit the waterway. This comes a day after the U.S. hit several Iranian oil tankers in response to Tehran launching ballistic missiles at American warships. Price of diesel fuel, it has spiked to another record high, national average of $5.90 a gallon. Gasoline averaging $4.15 a gallon, according to AAA. townhall.com.
6: Quick question. When did you buy your house? If the answer is somewhere between 2022 and 2024, you locked in one of the worst rate environments in modern history. Here's the kicker. Rates dropped this year. They hit a new low most people don't even know about. 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Here's what Bankrate reported just this month. 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
0: This is Lee Habib, and this is Our American Stories, and we tell stories about everything here on this show, including your stories. Send them to OurAmericanStories.com. They're some of our favorites. And now joining us is Drew Newman, the great-grandson of the founder of the oldest family-owned premium cigar company in the United States, to tell us the story of cigars in America. Here's Drew with a story.
9: Most people don't realize that the United States has a rich cigar tradition that dates back to the 1600s. The first crop of cigar tobacco was planted in the Virginia colony in 1612. And at the time of our American independence, every colony grew tobacco, and many of our founding fathers, such as George Washington and Thomas Jefferson, were tobacco farmers. 100 years ago, Tampa was the cigar capital of the world. Tampa was known as Cigar City, And there were 150 large cigar factories, just like ours here in Tampa, that made more than 500 million cigars by hand each year, just in Tampa. To give you some comparison, today there are approximately 300 million premium handmade cigars sold in the United States each year that are made in Central America and the Caribbean. But 100 years ago, 1.5 times that amount was made just inside the city limits of Tampa. But in the 60s, 70s, 80s, and 90s, many of these factories here in Tampa closed. And one by one, they moved their production overseas to developing countries, primarily because the way we make cigars, it's so labor intensive that the labor savings of having overseas productions really help them lower their cost and be more efficient. And so one by one, we realized as the other factories were closing that suddenly my family and I had the last cigar factory left in the cigar city of Tampa. And we're very proud to be here, very proud to continue the American cigar tradition. But doing so is at an added cost. Labor is more expensive, materials are more expensive, but we think it's worth it to keep the American cigar making tradition alive. We roll cigars today just like my great grandfather did 100 years ago. The process hasn't changed one bit. It's slow, it's labor intensive, and because we are dealing with nature, every single cigar is different. Generally speaking, it takes about 3 years and 300 pairs of hands to handcraft a single cigar. The process starts in the farms. Beautiful farms that are here in the United States are in Connecticut, Pennsylvania, and here in Florida as well, that grow beautiful cigar tobacco the same way for generations. Farmers plant the seeds in a greenhouse and then transplant them into the field. And after about 60 days, the plants grow tall and thick and beautiful and green and lush. And each leaf is picked off of those plants and hung in a barn where the tobacco naturally wilts. It dries out, it loses its humidity, it crumples up a bit. And then from that point, the tobacco is taken down leaf by leaf, put into bales, and then sent to be fermented naturally. And all we're doing with these natural leaves that are of tobacco that are grown is simply putting them into piles. We put them into big piles of about 1,000 pounds each and add a little bit of water. And Mother Nature combines the water with the tobacco and the leaves get warm. And as they get warm, the natural ammonia in the leaves releases from the tobacco, and what's left is a beautiful aroma and taste of natural tobacco leaves. That process of natural fermentation is slow. It takes roughly 8 months of simply letting the leaves sit in the pile, turning the pile every 8 days so they have an even fermentation. And then finally, we get to have leaves that are thin, that are silky, that are smooth, that are beautiful, that we can then gently roll into cigars. The cigar rolling process is really interesting. I like to compare it to wine because we make cigars just like the great winemakers make blends of red wine. What we do as cigar makers is we take different leaves grown on different plants in different farms in different years, and we blend them together to create unique and different tastes. Then a single tobacco plant grown on a farm, you can have 40, 50, 60 different grades of tobacco because some leaves are longer, some are shorter, some are thicker, some are thinner. The leaves near the top of the plant get more sun, so they have more nutrients, so they taste stronger. The leaves at the bottom are thinner, and they have fewer nutrients, and they burn better. And so it's our job as cigar makers to understand these natural variations in leaves that are grown, blend them together, harness this natural variation, and create unique blends that consumers like. None of this is written down. There's no school for cigar making. There are no rule books. It's simply a tradition that's been passed down from generation to generation to generation that we are working very hard to maintain.
0: And great job, as always, by Joey bringing us that story and the production. Superb, as always, and a special thanks to Drew Newman, whose great-grandfather was the founder of the oldest family-owned cigar company in the United States. By the way, be sure to visit the J.C. Newman factory, El Rollo, with your family. That's in the Tampa region if you're ever in the area vacationing, or, heck, you're on your way to Disney and you're passing through. They have some great exhibits and loads of activities for your family to enjoy. The story of American cigars, as told to us by Drew Newman, the great-grandson of the oldest cigar maker in the country, here on Our American Stories.

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0: is Lee Habib, and this is Our American Stories. As a child, a devastating illness left Victoria Arlen trapped inside her own body for years. Doctors believed she would never recover, and no one knew Victoria herself was still in there, listening, thinking, and hoping. That same little girl would go on to become a gold medalist, a world record holder, and even a semifinalist on Dancing with the Stars. Here's Victoria Arlen with her story.
1: Life was great. I mean, life was, I know the word normal is such an elusive thing, but it really was. I mean, I had the most incredible childhood. I have an awesome family, and I'm one of triplets, so there was never a dull moment. It was great. I mean, I was the kid that never got sick, never had any health challenges or anything. So I had high hopes for what I wanted to be and what I wanted to do. And I was the only girl of four. So it was all about, you know, just keeping up with my brothers, and sports were definitely a huge part of my life. I was just a very energetic human. I loved just being outside. I loved playing. I loved like training and working towards something. So I was the type of kid, I would wake up and just go. And then my mom would be trying to put us all to bed. And I was like, but we got to do all these things. And she goes, well, we'll do them tomorrow. So just always on the move type of kid with way bigger goals than a normal, you know, at five, I was telling my mom I was going to be a gold medalist. And she's like, okay, like an Olympian. And I also come from a family that they if you have a big dream, they're like, go for it, work hard at it. So that was me. I mean, I was a very overachieving, hyperactive kid. But then it all kind of changed. I started every other week just getting different things. I would get the flu. I got pneumonia. I developed asthma. It was like my immune system just can't seem to keep up or have any fight in it, because it was every other week something was happening. And then they were just watching all my fine motor skills start to go. And I'm pretty stubborn, so I don't like to be told I can't do something, or if I can't do it, I try to figure it out. So they were watching me try to hold myself up. They were watching me try to grab something, and it was basically like someone was just shutting the switches off. Being the age I was at, there was more assumptions than not that I was doing it for attention. So the top children's hospital in Boston just told my parents I need to go see a psychologist. My mom was like, you can't, how is she doing this for attention? She's asking me when she can go back to school. She's asking me if she'll make it in time for her dance recital. Like, I was asking all the time. And also my mom's like, I'm not here to try to tell you my kid is perfect, but she's like, she's a very secure kid. She has known her place in this world since she was 5 years old. When a hospital like that labels you a psychiatric patient, that's, I guess, apparently a title that puts like a target on your back to not getting treatment or respect or even doctors taking you seriously. My mom's like, her foot is dragging. She has no reflexes left in her legs. Like, this is not normal. And also, how does a child fake this? All the fine motor skills started to go down. And my mom was going to these doctors and saying, learn from her. Like, something is wrong. And they doubled down on trying to snap me out of it and berate me. And I think abuse is a tame word. They pretty much just tortured me. I won't get into too much specifics just because I don't want to traumatize your listeners. But they were just trying to convince my parents I was crazy. And they tricked my parents and told my parents, you can't take her home, because I was at that point. My mom's like, it was failure to thrive. Like, you couldn't swallow anymore. We didn't have a way to give you nourishment. And so they basically said, well, you can't take her home, but we have this special care facility that would give her rehab and pain management, and, you know, we can get her better. So my parents were desperate. They were like, okay. And you know, my mom said it was the one time she didn't listen to her gut and didn't listen to God yelling no. It was actually an unmarked psych ward that they essentially tricked my parents into locking me in. And as soon as they closed the doors, when for 10 straight days I was tortured day and night with them trying to snap me out of it. And by snapping me out of it, they thought that just absolute physical and emotional torture would suffice. It's scary enough to be like, I can't feel my feet anymore and I can't get out of bed. And then no one's believing me, and I'm a kid, so I don't know any better. But my nerves were dying off. My brain was swelling. My spine was being obliterated. And that was the first time I thought about suicide. I kept trying to see if there was a window I could jump out of, and I couldn't move at the time. And I remember I was in this room, and there was bolted down windows, and there was a back alley. And I just remember thinking, if I can just jump, it's going to be way better than what I'm dealing with 20 hours a day, if not more. And it was scary enough that my body was shutting down, but what was even scarier was the fact that I was being tortured and I couldn't defend myself. And how I didn't know humans could be so cruel. I didn't know doctors and nurses that are meant to help you, or a facility that's supposed to be the best in the world, could be hell on earth. My heart had just been completely shattered and my innocence completely taken away from me. By the time my mom got to me, I was about 60 pounds, maybe less, and my mom was like, you were seizing because your body was in such distress. And my family rescued me, so they had to get lawyers involved. They basically tricked the hospital that I was being transferred, and she's like, so we rescued you. And she goes, I never had seen a corpse before. And she goes, when we walked into the room, when we could finally get to you, you were just this corpse. During that time, they essentially accelerated the process of my brain and spine just absolutely being catastrophic destruction happening. And so in April of 2006, I was 11. I woke up with a really bad pain on my right side, and my life was never the same. My mom was like, the last thing you said was your head was being crushed, your head was being crushed, which we learned was my brain was swelling. I was screaming. My mom was like, you were visibly shaking, like, and we were rushing to the hospital. And then by the time we got there, the life just left your eyes. You were gone. You know, when you talk in your head, you sound like you. So I thought I was talking when I was a little off out of it. And I'm laying there and I'm thinking, I'm talking, like, oh, why can't I move? Like, why do I feel so stuck? Where is everyone? Why is no one? I'm asking, like, what's going on? And then I realized very quickly that they didn't know I was there. I was in this locked-in state. So it's a vegetative state. So the doctors thought I couldn't hear, couldn't see, wasn't there. Like, they were literally telling my parents, people don't survive this. If they do, she's not coming back the way you think she is, or even remotely close to who she once was. So they were like, either plan a funeral or put her away. My family's like, no, we are, whatever time we have with her, we're going to give her a beautiful life. And they didn't even realize that I was aware the whole time. So for 4 years, I'm fighting a very hard and long fight. But it was those moments where it was just kind of realizing, like, I can't at least, you know, go down without a fight. And I watched my family not give up. And so I was like, who am I to give up? I mean, plenty of the doctors were saying, you know, this kid's a goner, but my family didn't believe that. So as long as they were believing and fighting for me, I could keep fighting too.
0: And you've been listening to Victoria Arlen tell her own story. One of three triplets, she never got sick in her early life. Energetic would be the word she described best, and competitive. As she said, she woke up ready to go. And then suddenly her immune system is challenged. Her motor skills start to wane. She felt like someone was, quote, shutting the switches off. The hospital, well, they came to the conclusion it was all in her head. The next thing you know, it's the psych ward, and then worse. It was unimaginable that doctors could treat her as she was being treated. And it was that rare time her mom didn't listen to her gut. When she finally came in to intervene, her daughter was a corpse, 60 pounds, 11 years old. Their hope gave her hope. They're fighting. Gave her the fight. When we come back, more of the story of Victoria Arlen here on Our American Story.

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2: We continue with our American stories and Victoria Arlen's story. When we last left off, she'd just fallen into a vegetative state after suffering severe brain swelling. But what no one else knew, 11-year-old Victoria was still fully alert and aware of everything happening around her. Let's return to the story.
3: It was a lot. It was heavy. I know we say tomorrow isn't guaranteed, but my tomorrow was almost guaranteed to not come. So I think every day I woke up, I was just like, still here, you know. And for me, it became a game. Because I was a kid, you know, it became a game of the goner's still here. I had this one moment where, you know, my nose itched and I realized I couldn't scratch my nose. And then I very quickly was like, I could go down this path of all the things that I can't do, or I can get excited for the day I get to scratch my nose. And I started looking at the world like that, that every day I woke up, as bad as it was, as hard as it was, I'm still here. I've got a family that loves me. You know, my mom's painted my nails. And what was crazy is my mom started her day that way too. She would literally wake up and declare her thanks to God for a home, for a hospital, for a bed, for the fact that she can take care of me. We have running water. My mom's like, sometimes it was just the fact that we had a roof over our head. So her gratitude was looking at the world like that, that every day I woke up, as bad as it was, as hard as it was, I'm still here. I've got a family that loves me. You know, my mom's painted my nails. And what was crazy is my mom started her day that way too. She would literally wake up and declare her thanks to God for a home, for a hospital, for a bed, for the fact that she can take care of me. We have running water. My mom's like, sometimes

hard, I think, day in and day out. You know, for me, it was trying to fight another day to, you know, be able to tell my family I love them. And for her, it was my mom was just trying to fight to, you know, keep me alive and find answers or find help. But for doctors, I mean, they just were, I mean, I can't tell you how many doctors behind my parents' back would say things along the lines, including this direct quote, "Can you believe this kid's parents think that she's going to make it? We all know this kid's a goner." I mean, I'll be honest with you. There weren't a lot of, I think there was moments where I was trying to have hope, but I think there were so many times where circumstances, people were essentially canceling that out. So many people were trying to discount, you know, what God would be capable of. My mom, she's like, we had hope for so long and believed that you were there, but we didn't know for sure. And so for those 4 years, I mean, I think initially I had a lot of optimism and hope, and I was like, all right, I have this obituary, but I'm going to write my bucket list too, my, like, if I survive list. Closing in on the 4 year mark, it got really hard too, because there was several moments where things were happening and going on and abuse was occurring that I couldn't say anything. And I think that's when I was really trying to fight even to just be seen. And I always say it's like your darkest moments come before the sunrise and before the sun shines. And my darkest moment came where a nurse was choking me. She had her hands around my neck. It was the middle of the night. And she was trying to just basically, you know, in her words, make it happen quicker. And she's choking me. And I think in that moment, it really hit me of how helpless I really am and how I can't even fight back. This is how I'm going. Like, this is a crazy, you know, end to it. And then in the very last minute, as I was losing consciousness, she let go and ran out the room. I was gasping for air. I was confused. I was ready to just, you know, okay, fine, let's end this. But then in that moment, I was like, enough is enough. And that's when I made a promise with God. And I was like, I can't do this anymore. So if you need me, take me. And if you don't, just please give me back my life. Give me back my voice. Give me another chance to make a difference in this world. And if you do give me back my voice, I won't waste a single moment. There was such a peace that came over me after I prayed that prayer, and I was aware that I wasn't alone. You know, the Bible talks about the peace that surpasses understanding, and I can't tell you how peaceful, despite the chaos, I was in that state, and that couldn't be from anyone else other than God's love and God looking out for me. And then he just kept showing up. Like, the way God kept showing up in our life, in my family's life, in the people and the prayers. And my mom, you know, she's like, since you were a little girl, I've always been able to tell. You have these big brown eyes. I've always been able to tell what you were thinking. And for 4 years, I kept searching, and I kept searching for her, and I kept believing. And then I get the ability to blink. In that moment, she saw me, and she saw me tracking her, and she walks up to me. And what's so fascinating is before she asked me, you know, if I could hear her blink twice, she hesitated. And I asked her later on, you know, why did you hesitate? And she says, because sometimes it's scary to have hope. And faith is really a lot about what you can't see, but what you have to believe. And sometimes it's scary when you're on the verge of that cliff and you're about to take that leap. And she's like, and I had to remember that God would either have a net for me or wings to catch me. And so she asks me, and she just, you know, she's like, I just decided, if not now, when? And so she said, if you can hear me blink twice. Right away, my mom called my dad and said, she's here. She's been in here this whole time. And then my brothers were thrilled. And my brothers are like the coolest people, because you hear these stories when one child gets sick,
all the other ones act out, and they didn't. They just stepped up and they just met me where I was through every phase. Even when I was in my vegetative state, I used to tuck my socks in when I went to bed at night, and I used to have a very specific, you know, blanket here, stuffed animal here. And every night the boys would come in with my mom and like tuck me in and make sure that blankie was here, you know, stuffy was here.

0: And then William always tucked my socks in to the point where he would call my mom when we were in the hospital and be like, did you tuck her socks in? Like, make sure her socks are tucked in. And so when I was recovering and when I was coming out of it, like, they just found ways to communicate with me. You know, okay, let's get her a communication board. Okay, she has one finger working. Let's see if she can flip someone off. Like, it was just very much, they just met me where I was. And then when I was trying to figure out to hold my head up, they would help me with that. Like, they just, my whole family just rallied and said, we're just happy you're here, let alone what you can or can't do. Like, we'll figure it out. And then after that, my mom started asking me all these yes and no questions. Have you been here? And then she's like, are they treating you okay? Because she had some suspicions. And then I answered, no, they weren't treating me right. And so she then started speaking back and saying, no, I don't need to leave her. I can stay with her 24/7. And from there, it was learning how to talk, learning how to sit up, learning how to hold my head up, learning how to just function in a wheelchair. And but then just it, like, life went on, right? And so I'm still trying to figure out how to navigate high school when I didn't even go to middle school. And so it just became this crazy roller coaster ride that I don't think I was properly strapped in for. And, you know, I'm given this hero cape of this miraculous story, and I didn't know where I fit in. And then all of a sudden I had to go be this hero to everyone. I had to achieve the next thing and the next thing and the next thing. And the world has gone on for 4 years. I wasn't the same person, you know, medically or physically. I was in a wheelchair, but also psychologically, I had just gone through 4 years of so much trauma that how do I live this normal life? I had prepared to die for 4 years. I hadn't prepared to live.
1: And you've been listening to Victoria Arlen. She had to flip the script in her head to keep herself going and search for things to be grateful for. That line that really hit me, the goner is still here. She joked about herself and to herself. And there was the mom with that same gratitude. She's still here. I can still paint her nails, looking for those little pieces of gratitude to get through the day and get past the hard stuff. And then that line, can you believe these kids' parents think she'll make it? What a thing to hear from the doctors who you think are taking care of you. When we come back, the story of Victoria Arlen continues here on Our American Stories.
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1: And we continue with Our American Stories and to Victoria Arlen's story. After 4 years trapped inside her own body, Victoria had done what doctors thought was impossible. She'd come back. But coming back also meant stepping into a world that had moved on without her. What came next would take her to places she never could have imagined. Here again is Victoria with the rest of her story.
0: Coming out of it was such a weird culture shock on many levels, right? Like, Facebook existed, Justin Bieber existed. I mean, don't even get me started on touchscreen. So it was there was a culture shock, but there was also just this, I don't know where I stand. I don't know where my place is. I wasn't allowed to fall apart because all of a sudden I had to play catch up and I had to go prove the doctors wrong. And I had to go, you know, they said I'd never be a functioning member of society. Well, I'll show you. And so in the midst of playing catch up, I actually just didn't know how to stop and didn't know how to actually go, wait, am I okay? Is this, this was not normal what I went through. Next thing you know, 2 years later, I'm winning this gold medal, and then my story gets shared without my permission. So then all of a sudden, you know, my trauma is being glorified on a very big stage. And then it went into, my mom opened up Project Walk, this incredible facility that just gave me a chance to get healthy and get stronger. And then in the middle of that, I get into broadcasting. And then I learned to walk after 10 years of being in a wheelchair. And then a year later, I get asked to do Dancing with the Stars. And my family's like, you just learned how to walk. And I was like, yeah, we'll figure it out. As much as all those things were great and awesome, a big battle that I was facing behind the scenes was that all these accomplishments were essentially anesthetizing the trauma and all the things that I knew God had been nudging me to, you know, take care of myself. But sometimes you get so caught up in filling everyone else's cup that you forget to fill yours. So all these things I was doing was great and it was exciting. And then other people were excited. And then I'm going on stage and people are making a lot of money off of my story. But no one had cared to ask, hey, what did this whole, have you addressed what just happened? And me not really having a choice but to continue to keep defying odds and keep doing that, but at the expense of me just hitting an absolute breaking point where, you know, I didn't think I could have a bad day. I didn't think I could. I think I felt guilty for feeling the way I was feeling. And then I just didn't have time to breathe. And then that was just kind of in the midst of such success, I was also struggling so badly. And it was like, I just didn't know that it was okay to not be okay until I just hit an absolute breaking point. When I was really struggling in my 20s, I would say to my mom, I had more peace in a vegetative state than I do right now. And I don't understand it. And I think I was, you know, running from my faith a little bit. I was struggling so badly. And so I didn't know what anxiety and depression was. It wasn't something that we were talking about. And it's like, I'm fine. And also being a kid that was told that you were doing it in your head and, you know, you're crazy. I had this guard up of I'm not crazy, you know, so I never talked about how I felt or what my feelings were because I was like, I'm not crazy. I was just having 3 to 4 panic attacks a day. I was so anxious. I was barely sleeping. I couldn't eat. But all I could do was show up to work, right? I could be on TV. I could be this character. And I could show up on stage and do all these things because it looked like I had so much going for me. And then I got to a point where one night I just hit this absolute breaking point and I tried to take my own life. I was literally like, I'm done and I'm doing it. I'm ending this now and I can't keep going like this. And I didn't even know how to pray at that point. I was so broken and I was such a shell of a human. And I didn't necessarily have the best people around me other than my family. But even then I was trying to shield them that everything was okay. So I just got to this point where I was like, I can't do this anymore. I went to leave my mom a message because my hands were shaking too badly to write a note. And I called her to leave her a message. I was like, it's 3 a.m. She's not going to pick up the phone. On the second to last ring, she picks up the phone. And I just said to her, I was like, I can't do this anymore. I can't do this anymore. I don't want to do this anymore. I can't be this character people want me to be. And I feel like I've let God down. I feel like I've let my family down. I feel like I've let everyone down. And I think it would just be easier if I just closed this book. And she just listened and she said, it's okay to not be okay. And I was like, it is? No, it's not. And she just spoke life into me, but met me where I was. It was just, she was so calm. And she goes, was I scared? Absolutely. She goes, but I could feel God just guiding me and speaking with you. And she's like, and I could tell your spirit was just so broken. You didn't need me to preach. You needed me to just pray and just be with you in this moment. And then she stayed with me till the sun came up. She drove 3 hours down and she found me and I was just like on the floor and she just sat with me and she just said, she's like, okay. She goes, we got this. She goes, I'm in. And I was like, I'm drowning. And she goes, wow, thank goodness I know how to swim. We met with a trauma therapist. I started just addressing what had happened and started taking care of the little girl who had been so torn apart. And then I started healing. Like, I started actually dealing with the trauma. And I was so afraid. I was so afraid to go back there. But I was in turn suffocating myself by not letting it out. And so started just getting help and finding my faith again and finding peace again. But actual peace, and realizing you can actually smile that's genuine, not from a place that's hiding your pain. After that was when I started just speaking to people around me of, I'm like, how many other people are hiding in plain sight and struggling like I was, or on the verge of jumping off a cliff? And I just started realizing how many other people are struggling. And so then I kept trying to look for resources, and I kept trying to look for help to be able to give to other people, because not everyone can find a therapist like I found, or have a mom that's going to pick up the phone at 3 a.m. or have anyone that's going to pick up the phone at 3 a.m. And so I knew there was a purpose for the pain that I had gone through. And just the fact that some people don't even have a wheelchair or a ramp to get in and out of their home just horrified me. And so my mom and I were like, we need to do something about this. And so we created our Victory Scholarship Program. And we're just a quality of life organization that provides resources, equipment, care to individuals with mobility challenges. So whether that's nursing care hours, adaptive equipment, home modifications, car modifications, whatever it is, that is your victory. And that will help you improve your quality of life. We always joke there's no manual for, you know, this world, and we provide that and to the best of our ability, just support for people. Because I think when you go through something so catastrophic like my family, you just feel so alone. And so this foundation is kind of that hand that's saying, hey, we see you and we want to help you, and let's turn our pain into a purpose and help someone else do the same. I had to go back to, you know, 11, 12, 13, 14, 15-year-old Victoria and say, hey, girl, like, it's going to be okay, and we're going to be okay, too, and you don't have to keep running. I had to find forgiveness, and I had to, you know, I lived by the verse of forgive them, for they know not what they do. There is cruelty out there, and there was this little girl whose innocence was ripped away and who was tortured, and it was something that forever altered my life. It took almost 2 decades to really address that. And, you know, we had some of the best lawyers in the country come to my parents and say, this is insane. Like, you have literally this signed, sealed, delivered case of malpractice and abuse and all of that. And I stopped it. I went to my parents. I was like, I don't want their blood money, and I don't want, you know, I don't want them denying what they did. And also, there's no number in the world that's going to give back what they took away from me. And what's going to is finding forgiveness. Sometimes, you know, the plan for redemption, if you will, is being the bigger person, is being the person that actually does something about it. I've never been comfortable with the whole fame and notoriety thing, but if it helps one person, then that's worth it. That's what makes that view that I fought so hard for definitely worth it. Throughout all of this, my entire family found God, and really didn't have anyone else left. And my mom would say, you know, you went on this crazy journey. She goes, but I really got to know God through it. And even to this day, I laugh because I have had doctors all over the country where I've seen. There have been some that were maybe not believers. And then they look at my medical chart, they look at the diagnosis, and then they look at the person standing in front of them. And I'm like, well, it's a Jesus thing. So I said, we can just blame Jesus. How about that?
1: And a terrific job on the production, editing, and storytelling by our own Madison Derricott. And a special thanks to Victoria Arlen for sharing her remarkable journey. Her book is The View Is Worth It. Go to Amazon or The Usual Suspects wherever you buy your books. She tried to take her own life. That's how bad things got. As she was competing and doing what she was supposed to do, she hadn't addressed that trauma of hers. Then that call with her mom, finding the therapist, finding room for prayer, finding room for faith again. A remarkable story of Christian courage and sacrifice here on Our American.
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5: An extreme heat warning is currently in effect until late Tuesday evening. Some sunshine early on today, then a slight chance for some showers and thunderstorms with our high nearing 97. Scattered showers early tonight, then staying partly cloudy with a low around 74. Some sunshine throughout Labor Day Monday with a high nearing 99. Southeast winds between 5 and 15 and gusting up to 25. Then partly cloudy skies into Monday night with a low around 76. South winds between 10 and 15 and gusting up to 25. Sunshine throughout Tuesday with our high nearing 101. South winds still between 10 and 15 and gusting up to 25. Then showers and thunderstorms possible throughout Tuesday night with a low around 73. Showers still continue off and on throughout Wednesday, otherwise partly sunny with a high of 89. Then showers become likely into Wednesday night, partly cloudy with a low around 66. Still some rain showers likely early Thursday, then sunny with a high of 86. Then showers and thunderstorms possible throughout Thursday night, otherwise clear with a low around 66. Some spotty showers possible Friday, mixing sunshine with a high nearing 90, and some rain showers early Friday night, mostly clear with a low around 67. Sunny and 91 on Saturday.
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0: American Stories. John Raffel was a fiction editor for many years. Raffel's most recent book, The Strange Case of Dr. Cooney, How a Mysterious European Showman Saved Thousands of American Babies. Let's take a listen to this wonderfully unique American story.
1: I spent about 4 years going down a rabbit hole of research to find out what was the deal with one of the strangest stories in American medical history. So early in the 20th century, if you were to go to Coney Island, the people's playground, also known affectionately as Sodom by the Sea for its hijinks, or if you were to go to Atlantic City, which at the time was America's honeymoon capital, or if you were to go to, say, a theme park in Chicago or Minneapolis, you would pass an exhibit that would say, infant incubators with real living babies. And there would be a barker outside, and you could pay a quarter to go see living premature babies being cared for in incubators. So when I first stumbled across this, I thought, how is this even possible? Is this the most crazy exploitation of human life? Is this like commodification of babies? Well, it turned out to be even stranger than that. There was almost no care for premature babies available in American hospitals at that time. So if somebody had a baby, and a tiny one, 2 or 3 pounds, their best hope was to take the baby home and maybe wrap it in blankets, keep it warm next to the oven or the fire, and hope for the best. And often the best was not very good. Along came this man, Dr. Martin Arthur Cooney, who was behind all of these sideshows. Who was he? He claimed that he was a European doctor, that he had trained in Leipzig and Berlin. That would have been some of the best medical training in the world at that time. And then he was the protege of a great French doctor who was conveniently dead at the time that Martin Cooney was making these claims. And that he then came to the United States for the very first time in 1898 for the Omaha World's Fair to show this new technology, the infant incubator. Now, his story becomes very odd because apparently, according to him, he was just seized with the desire to relocate across an ocean. Seriously, why? Once you've seen Omaha, you can never return to Paris. I think I will give up my really prestigious institutional affiliation with one of the world's great doctors in France so that I can practice medicine on Coney Island next to the Shoot the Chutes and the Alligator Boy. Okay, it's not too much of a spoiler to say Martin Cooney really wasn't a real doctor. However, he knew how to save preemies, and he was willing to do it when the medical establishment really couldn't and wouldn't do it. So here's this guy who actually did pick up a European protocol. He hired fantastic nurses. And let me tell you, in a neonatal ICU, the nurses are always the secret sauce. That has a lot to do with whether or not the babies survive. He had these great machines, the new incubators. He also offered the most meticulous care, very low nurse-to-patient ratio, insistent on feeding these babies breast milk only. If the mother couldn't provide it, he hired wet nurses. The premises were immaculate. He was a big believer in really loving these babies, love them, hug them, show them real human care. This was very much at odds with anything that was available in the hospitals for a long time. At the time, the hospitals really didn't have the resources to have enough equipment. They didn't have enough nurses. They didn't have enough space. Hospitals were sometimes not all that clean. They couldn't afford to hire wet nurses. They would feed the babies formula that was not as successful. So here is this Dr. Cooney, fake doctor, saving children over the years by the thousands, desperately trying to persuade the medical establishment. And yes, admittedly, because this guy was charging admission to the public, he was becoming very wealthy himself. I don't really think he saw a conflict between doing good and his own personal self-interest. There were people who faulted him for that. But he continued, and you would think the medical establishment would catch on and say, hey, you know, here's this guy, he's getting real results. He's saving 85% of these children who should be considered pretty much doomed. However, there were a few things going on, one of which, unfortunately, was the American eugenics movement, which was really about taking the new science of genetics and using it to try to manipulate the human gene stock. It ended up in absolutely horrific abuses, including the involuntary sterilization of tens of thousands of Americans and the decision to sometimes deliberately withhold care from infants who had severe disabilities. And it didn't directly target premature babies, but it did cast a shadow over their prospects. There was really a sense of, you know, why do we need to care for these weaklings, these feeble babies? We have more than enough hungry mouths to feed. The mother will have another child, and so on. So the resources were just lacking. Over time, Martin Couney had one great friend in Chicago, Dr. Julius Hess. And Julius Hess was really everything Martin Couney wasn't. He was a real doctor. He did have real credentials. He was very highly respected. And he began listening to Dr. Couney, learning from him, taking his practices into the hospital setting, and desperately, desperately struggling for funding, struggling to get people to listen to him. He published the first book on taking care of preemies in this country in 1922, in which he dedicated his book to Dr. Couney. But something that really turned the tide was in 1933, at the bottom of the Depression, there was a World's Fair in Chicago. It's not the famous World's Fair that most people think of with the Ferris wheel and that's featured in the book Devil in the White City. This was a Depression era World's Fair, and Dr. Couney and Dr. Hess joined forces to have a big incubator show. It was right out on the Midway with the sideshows and other Midway attractions. Meanwhile, in the Hall of Science, you had a eugenics exhibit, but the actual work of saving lives was happening on the Midway, and there was so much publicity for this particular show that it did begin to turn the tide. Chicago became the first city with a really unified public health policy in order to take care of preemies. It would eventually become the model for the rest of the country. So, if we really want to look at it, there are many people beginning to believe that, yes, you know, this phony doctor with the sideshow is actually the rightful father of American neonatology. He saved thousands and thousands of people. Some of them are still alive. I've talked to a bunch of them. I will tell you, not a one of them feels annoyed that they were displayed in a sideshow. Not a one of them feels like they were exploited in any way, and not a one of them is irritated that he wasn't a real doctor. They feel only gratitude that this man saved their life, and they went on to have wonderful lives and have children and have grandchildren. Without Martin Couney, they probably would not be here. So we sometimes owe a debt to people who work really far outside the lines, and Martin Couney is one of them. Another really interesting thing about Dr. Couney is that when hospitals began introducing incubators, and it really became very widespread after World War II when American healthcare in general just got better and better, that first generation of preemies treated in hospitals with incubators, a great many of them very sadly went blind, and they couldn't understand what was going on. And Martin Cooney, by that point, was already retired, but they did go to ask him, why is it that none of the babies you treated lost their eyesight? And frankly, he really didn't know. Well, he wasn't a doctor, and nobody knew why this was going on. The truth was the hospitals were pumping too much oxygen into the machines. That was causing the blindness. And Martin Cooney, although he pumped oxygen into the machines, it was never as much. And hey, he was a showman. So he would actually take the babies out of the machines and show them off. And because of that, their eyesight was preserved. So again, just a little piece of lost medical history. And I hope you enjoy this story. Thank you.
0: And that was Dawn Raffel. And thanks, Dawn, for that really interesting story. And so much work is done outside the boundaries of whatever the establishment thinks in almost any field. The strange case of Dr. Cooney here on Our American Stories.
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7: News this hour at Town Hall. I'm Bob Agnew in Washington. The U.S. Supreme Court handing Republicans a big victory for the campaign trail in an 8-1 ruling that allows for coordinated activity between campaigns and the party to receive discounted advertising rates.
8: The court issued a stay in the case, concluding that a Fourth Circuit ruling was contrary to that of rulings from numerous other circuits and that the Democratic candidates launched suits despite their pending challenge to the new FCC rule. The lone justice dissenting was Ketanji Brown Jackson, who broke with her liberal allies on the court to claim that the stay should not have been issued. With the Supreme Court reinstating the rule, political groups and candidates will be able to coordinate their spending on advertisements to receive the best possible rate from networks ahead of the midterms. Bernie Bennett, Washington.
7: Aviation officials on the scene of a deadly cargo plane crash at Miami-Dade International Airport. Miami-Dade County Sheriff Rosie Cordero Stutz.
9: A cargo plane crashed at Miami International Airport as it overran the runway number 30. It came to rest at a field adjacent to the airport. At this time, we can confirm that we have at least 5 deceased individuals, and we have multiple individuals that were transported to local hospitals with unknown injuries.
7: The party's over for a group of young crypto scammers as their alleged ringleader goes before a judge this week.
10: 22-year-old Malone Lam, an 8th-grade dropout from Singapore, appears in a Washington, D.C. court this Tuesday. He's expected to be the 11th defendant to plead guilty as the ringleader of a staggering $240 million theft of cryptocurrency. The co-conspirators, young men in their late teens and early 20s, duped a man identified as Victim 7 into turning over the virtual keys to his crypto holdings in 2024. After laundering the money, they went on a wild spending spree, but they also made costly mistakes. One scammer failed to disguise an IP address where he deposited stolen crypto. Another conspirator's parents were targeted in a failed kidnapping attempt. Jennifer King, Washington.
7: And you'll find more on these stories at townhall.com.
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13: The price of diesel fuel has spiked to another record high, a national average of $5.90 per gallon. Gas prices have hit a record high for the Labor Day weekend, averaging $4.15 per gallon. That's according to AAA. It's nearly a dollar more than last year and surpasses the previous record of $3.82 from 2012. Wall Street is closed for Labor Day following a lower close on Friday. The Dow will reopen tomorrow at 53,414. The NASDAQ and the S&P both ended last week in the red as well. Global shares have been mixed with benchmarks in Tokyo and Seoul leading gains thanks to the buying of computer chip makers. Benchmarks fell early on in Germany and Britain while staying little changed in France. And Brent crude oil inched closer to $100 per barrel. For the Wall Street Business Report, I'm Rich Thomason.
7: You'll find breaking news and analysis at townhall.com. Some new demographic numbers point to a major advantage for the South and a potential boost for the pro-growth policies found there. Here's correspondent Ken Lorman.
14: America's future workforce is increasingly Southern, while the Northeast, Midwest, and West Coast show fewer high school graduates and fewer teenagers. Low-tax, lower-regulation southern states are home to a growing share of the nation's young people. Supporters say the trend validates President Trump's economic message that jobs, families, and opportunity are moving toward Republican-led states. Ken Lorman reporting.
7: The EPA has launched a new approach toward some forms of plastic waste, removing regulatory barriers by treating some plastic recycling as a form of manufacturing rather than waste disposal. Those are under new EPA guidelines from the Trump administration. The goal is to turn it into a productive process and get more of that plastic out of the oceans. More at townhall.com.
15: Fall officially arrives in less than 3 weeks, but Mother Nature usually has a mind of her own. 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With more practical tips and useful advice, this is the Old Farmer's Almanac Radio Report for Labor Day, Monday, September 7th, the 250th day of the year. Early rock hero Buddy Holly was born on this day. Is wearing white after Labor Day still a fashion faux pas? No way, says the wardrobe experts we've consulted. It's an antiquated bit of snobbery devised in the 19th century to separate old money from lower classes. And here's a few more fashion rules that industry insiders would consign to the ash heap of history. Combining black and navy, not a problem. Mixing patterns like stripes with polka dots, why not? And don't wait for spring to break out the pastels. They go fine with your winter wear, too. The secret to fashion sense? Wear what you like and wear it confidently. That's the Old Farmer's Almanac Radio Report. 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
0: This is Lee Habib with Our American Stories, and we tell stories about everything here on this show, and our favorite storytelling involves American history. And always our history stories are brought to us by the great folks at Hillsdale College. And today we're telling the story of Lincoln on the Verge, 13 Days to Washington, the author of this remarkable story is Edward Widmer. Edward, thanks for joining us. So November 6, 1860, Lincoln gets elected, and you write this. You say in the book, quote, "Could the news of Lincoln's election be turned back as if it was a piece of mail delivered to the wrong address? Many Southerners thought so. Even many Northerners found that the news was difficult to believe." Talk about these two reactions around the country.
18: Lincoln's a shock to everybody. He's only ever been a one-term congressman 12 years earlier, so that's not very impressive. He's running against much more famous senators. There's a list of 21 likely Republicans to get the nomination published at the end of 1859. Lincoln doesn't even crack that list of 21. So that's how obscure he is. But he helps himself. He gives a speech in New York City in February, the Cooper Union address, that really impresses people in New York. And then he's lucky that the Republican convention is held in Chicago, so he has a lot of friends in Chicago who help him. And he gets the nomination. And then he's lucky again because the Democratic Party, which is a much bigger party than the Republican Party, it splits in half, and that means the Republicans are much more likely to win, which they do. There are actually four people running by the time it's November. It just all the chips fall in a way that's perfect for Lincoln to win the election. And the South is shocked that this Northerner, or, I mean, he's really a Westerner, he has cracked their defenses, their system, for almost the entirety of American history since 1789, when George Washington becomes the first president. The South has really controlled national politics. They have had most of the presidents, even the few Northern presidents, were generally under the control of the South. And Lincoln isn't from their system. He's an outsider, so they're really upset. And they know that he's anti-slavery. Just how anti-slavery is not yet really known, but they worry a lot that he's very anti-slavery. And in fact, a lot of people in the North worry the opposite. They worry that he's not anti-slavery enough. The North is also a little worried because he just doesn't seem presidential. His body shape is sort of wrong. He's tall and skinny and angular. Just looks low-born. That was something people cared about in 1860. Does he look statesmanlike? Does he look well-educated? In a word, no, he didn't look refined. He had kind of rough country features. Apparently, his voice was a little bit odd, too. He had a Western twangy accent. And even though he was very tall, he did not have a deep voice. He had a kind of high-pitched voice. So there are just all these eyes, these millions of eyes on this man coming through the country to become the new president, and everyone is worried about him. Is he made of the right stuff? Will he be strong enough to keep the country together? So intense curiosity and a kind of immediate celebrity for someone who was absolutely unknown 9 months earlier.
0: Let's talk about succession. You write that it became more real just 6 weeks after Lincoln was elected. December 20, 1860 is when South Carolina left the Union. More states would follow. What a mess Lincoln was walking into. Talk about that. How did Lincoln react?
18: It was the worst mess any president has ever inherited. As you just said, South Carolina secedes on December 20th. And so there's this weird period of about 6 weeks between his election and the secession of South Carolina, where they begin to act like a country. They're not yet a country, but they called themselves the Palmetto Republic. The palmetto is the tree that's on the flag of South Carolina. And it was just a crazy time where nobody knew if the U.S. would hold together or not. It had never happened that a southern state seceded. It had almost happened in 1832 when John C. Calhoun was a senator, and he was upset by some financial policies of Andrew Jackson, and he threatened secession, but it didn't happen. Andrew Jackson, in a very kind of intimidating way, kept it all together. But with Lincoln coming in, Lincoln is in a much weaker position than Jackson. And Lincoln has very little experience. That one term as a congressman 12 years earlier, he does not have relationships in Washington. So he's just kind of walking into this catastrophe. And he's not getting a lot of help from anybody. The Senate is dysfunctional. The House is dysfunctional. Washington is falling apart. The president before him, who's still the president, James Buchanan, is useless. He can't make up his mind. He's falling apart in meetings. Nobody knows what he thinks. And the South is just doing whatever it wants to do. So when Lincoln is on the train in February of 1861, coming in to Washington, a third to a half of the United States of America is no longer in the United States of America, or so they feel. And he's got to respond with what he feels. And that's going to be his first inaugural address. And he's going to tell them, you're still in the United States. You have not seceded, because the Union is perpetual.
0: And you've been listening to Edward Whitmer, and he has told a fantastic story in his book, Lincoln on the Verge, 13 Days to Washington. And it chronicles the 13-day train trip so that Lincoln can give his first inaugural speech in Washington, D.C. And it is a trip filled with treachery, opportunity, and so much more. It is a thriller. If you love reading great stories about this country, this may be one of the best books I've read in the past year. 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And heck, buy a copy for someone else who loves reading. This book is that good. When we come back, more with Edward Whitmer, Lincoln on the Verge, here on Our American Stories. 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
20: An extreme heat warning is currently in effect until late Tuesday evening. Some sunshine early on today, then a slight chance for some showers and thunderstorms with our high nearing 97. Scattered showers early tonight, then staying partly cloudy with a low around 74. Some sunshine throughout Labor Day Monday with a high nearing 99. Southeast winds between 5 and 15 and gusting up to 25. Then partly cloudy skies on a Monday night with a low around 76. South winds between 10 and 15 and gusting up to 25. Sunshine throughout Tuesday with our high nearing 101. South winds still between 10 and 15 and gusting up to 25. Then showers and thunderstorms possible throughout Tuesday night with a low around 73. Showers still continue off and on throughout Wednesday, otherwise partly sunny with a high of 89. Then showers become likely into Wednesday night, partly cloudy with a low around 66. Still some rain showers likely early Thursday, then sunny with a high of 86. Then showers and thunderstorms possible throughout Thursday night, otherwise clear with a low around 66. Some spotty showers possible Friday, mixing sunshine with a high nearing 90, and some rain showers early Friday night, mostly clear with a low around 67. Sunny and 91 on Saturday.
0: And we continue with Our American Stories and with historian Edward Whitmer. The book, the story, Lincoln on the Verge, 13 Days to Washington. When we last left off, Lincoln, an unknown one-term senator from Illinois, had been elected president and the Union was splitting apart. He faced an existential dilemma. Could he even reach Washington, D.C. for his inauguration? And would there even be a D.C. when he arrived? Talk about that. What was the mood like when he left Springfield?
18: Well, the first day was filled with drama. There were real fears that D.C. would be in the hands of pro-secessionist militias. There's an organized country coming together, the Confederate States of America, but then there are also people walking around Washington in sort of armed vigilante mobs who might take over the Capitol. They had announced that they wanted the Capitol for themselves, or they might take over the whole district. So as he's starting on the trip on that first day, it's not certain that he will be able to make it to Washington. He's getting letters from close friends who are in Washington saying, we may not be able to hold it. It's really a very dicey situation. And the morning of his departure, it's February 11th, 1861. It's the day before his 52nd birthday. And it's kind of an overcast day. Some accounts say it was snowing lightly. Some say raining. I think it was sort of in between. And he went out to the small depot, and he was pleased to see, and it was no surprise that a lot of the people of Springfield had come out to say goodbye to him. And, you know, he was a beloved member of the community. It was an emotional scene. And he spontaneously gave a short speech. It's about 9 sentences, but profoundly beautiful. And as it turned out, really strategic, too, because it put Lincoln before the country in a new light. I'm not sure at all that he intended that. It just happened. And in those 9 sentences, he just said, you know me. I've lived among you for 25 years. We've been friends and neighbors. My children have grown up among yours. I'm leaving one child buried here. I'm now going with the hardest assignment any president has ever had since Washington. With God's help, I cannot fail. Without God's help, I cannot succeed. Please pray for me. And the words were transcribed. There were journalists there at the platform, and then one journalist got on the train with him. And only a minute or two after the train left, he got Lincoln to take a pencil and paper and write it out all over again and give it to him, and he was able to telegraph it all around the country. So we think of that as a long time ago, 1861, but in fact, with internet quickness, they were able to get the words of that beautiful short speech with lightning speed, and the telegraph was called the Lightning, and it really humanized Lincoln. It helped people reading the next day in the newspaper to think, this is a human being. This is like a neighbor. I would want him for my neighbor. I know people like this. My children play with the children of this other family over here, and he's kind of like us. And it was a really brilliant political stroke, even if he didn't mean it to be one. He's just saying goodbye to his friends and neighbors, but it made him seem like an everyman, and that was a really smart way to begin the trip.
0: Talk about the role of the train and the telegraph, two remarkable innovations. What roles did those two play in Lincoln's plans and to Lincoln's advantage? And is it true that the South sort of rejected that kind of change and innovation?
18: The train comes in the early 1830s. The telegraph is later. It's invented by Samuel F.B. Morse, and it's one of the great American inventions of the 19th century. And it immediately changes politics and business, and they are perfect for train tracks. The wires want to go straight, and train tracks go straight. And it turns out they're good for the railroad, too, because you can wire up ahead when the train is coming, helps plan the scheduling of the trains, it helps plan the loading of the freight. And so businesses love all of this. If you're a textile mill owner or in any business at all, and you've got a load of goods you want to ship from New York to Philadelphia or Philadelphia to Pittsburgh, the telegraph is your friend. You send it down to your business partner down the line, and it just picks up everything. And business accelerates, and westward migration accelerates, and Chicago is booming in the 1850s, and Lincoln is deriving some of his lawyer work from the exploding business culture of Chicago. And the big railroad of Illinois is the Illinois Central, and they hire Lincoln for a lot of cases So the North is just booming as Lincoln's star is rising. And the South is growing. All of America is growing, but the South is growing in a weird way. It's not growing nearly as fast. It's not growing demographically. It has a much lower rate of increase from immigration. And wealth is concentrated at the top with families that own a lot of land. It's not an upwardly mobile society the way the North is. And they're also controlling the spread of information much more than the North. So the North just loves newspapers and telegraphs and railroads. And in the South, they have to bring in railroads. They can't just reject something that's obviously so good for business. But they build different kinds of railroads, and they don't like the telegraph quite as much, and they want to control information. And it's just a culture that is not as comfortable with different opinions as you would have in the North, or with different kinds of ethnic people. That's a point of tension. As the North is growing so fast, the South is looking at it and is beginning to criticize the kind of society it is, where anybody can say anything. And there are all these poor white people who are starting businesses for themselves. And there's a kind of unattractive word Southerners begin to use. They call them mudsills, kind of, you know, lower middle class whites in the North. They don't like all the immigrants either. And they really don't like the free people of color. There are free African Americans in the North. And it just seems like a mess up there to a aristocratic Southern wealthy family. And it's not just social snobbery, it's also political fear, because so many people are coming into the North that the South is worried that the North is going to have a lot of political power, which is true.
0: And what a time to be alive, but for Lincoln, what a precarious time to be president. Assassination plots were afoot following his election. Lincoln had only won 38% of the popular vote in what was a four-way race. Talk about Lincoln leaving behind for a relative of his wife papers of a personal nature, and the comment he made, a foreboding comment, that his own death was on his mind. Talk about that.
18: No, it's shocking that our most beloved president became president with such a tiny vote. I mean, the second lowest successful vote in our history. Less than 40% is really pretty bad. It's less than Herbert Hoover as the losing candidate won when he lost in a landslide to Franklin Roosevelt in 1932. So it's really not very impressive. And how Lincoln turned that dismal result into his powerful presidency and winning the Civil War and becoming our greatest president is really an extraordinary conversion of a bad situation into a huge triumph. He understands the seriousness of what he's going into. And he's getting a lot of death threats in the mail, and the political news is bad, and the threats are coming really close to home. There are things like, drawings of him with a noose around his neck. His wife saw that and was very upset. He knows he's not coming back.
0: When we come back, more of this remarkable story, a remarkable piece of American history. Lincoln on the Verge, here on Our American Stories.
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0: 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When we last left off, Lincoln...
1: Smart bailing decisions on the go. 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
0: And we continue with Our American Stories and with Edward Widmer. His book, Lincoln on the Verge, 13 Days to

0: Edward, let's talk about New York City, a big part of this trip. At the time, New York City had a larger population than the entire Confederacy, but Lincoln only won about 30% of the city's vote. It's a northern city, but it had a lot of southern influence. Talk about that.
1: New York City is so much bigger than any other city that it's almost like it's already a 20th century city, 40 years before the 20th century has actually arrived, and no other city comes close. I think Philadelphia might be the second largest, and it's not that close to New York's size. And New York is interesting. These different reasons don't all make sense together, but they're all part of the picture of New York. It's very northern feeling in some ways. It's teeming with immigrants, primarily German and Irish at that point. A lot of immigrants are living in immigrant neighborhoods in New York City. That feels pretty northern. And it's also filled with media culture, with newspapers and magazines. And it's also southern in powerful ways. And there are business interests, primarily around Wall Street, that love investing in southern plantations and in slavery itself. And it's also a place where southern ships come. One of the ways in which slavery made a lot of money for the South was cotton was turned into clothing. And a lot of textile mills are in Europe. I mean, they're in the North too, but huge numbers are in places like Birmingham, Manchester in the north of England. France has textile mills. And so the South is shipping its cotton from its ports, like New Orleans and Savannah, and they would stop in New York for a rest, and then the ship would either offload its cotton or just keep going to Europe. And so New York shipping is very involved in slavery, but then also New York finance, Wall Street, is investing and giving loans, helping northern investors to make money by investing in southern slavery. So it's really important for everyone to understand that the South wasn't the only evil actor as far as slavery was concerned, that a lot of northern business investors, concentrated then as now around Wall Street, were propping up the whole system of slavery. And they paid off politicians. New York's mayor at the time Lincoln came through was a pretty pro-slavery guy named Fernando Wood, and Lincoln had to deal with him as he came through. So it wasn't just people throwing flowers in his path. There were a lot of aggressive behavior toward Lincoln as he's coming toward Washington.
0: And talk about the way Lincoln worked New York, because my goodness, he went everywhere from Wall Street to a night at the opera. How did he swing that when he knew that the elites in that city were probably looking at him as if he were some kind of Western hick?
1: I mean, he and his wife were a little bit uncomfortable in New York. I think she was more uncomfortable than he was. He did awkward things. He wore the wrong color gloves when he went to the opera. You're supposed to wear white gloves, and he wore black gloves, and people laughed at him. I wouldn't have known that, and he didn't know that. So, you know, he had to endure a little bit of snickering at his expense, but he could handle that a little more easily than Mary Todd Lincoln could. But he was, you know, he had advisors who were helping him. One of his advisors was the man he beat for the nomination, William Seward, who's a New York senator. He's actually from upstate New York, but, you know, he knows New York City too. And he's got his friends helping Lincoln, and they are helping to plan the train trip too. So I think Lincoln had friends as well as enemies everywhere along the route, and he always had friends among the people. The people came out everywhere he was to look at him, and my book benefited a lot from some descriptions. Walt Whitman, who is a kind of working class carpenter and poet, wrote a beautiful description of seeing Lincoln going into his hotel. So I was grateful for some of the people who kept diaries or just wrote about it in their journals or later after the fact. And New York had, you know, it had a great working class population in addition to all of the financial types on Wall Street. And those people were behind Lincoln.
0: Lincoln then goes to Philadelphia, where he gives an important speech at Independence Hall, the place

0: where, of course, the Declaration of Independence was written. The Declaration of Independence states, quote, that all men are created equal. Talk about that word all, because it's an important word to Lincoln. What did it mean to him?
1: All men are created equal. So the word all is right there, and it strongly implies all human beings. So it's a pretty loaded word, all. And so Lincoln is holding this truth against the South and saying, you are violating the spirit of our country. And it was a very effective argument, and it was a form of soft abolitionism that really worked for him. It won over middle America, and yet he could keep running with it up to and including the Emancipation Proclamation and then the tremendous amendments to the Constitution, the first of which was done in his lifetime, but following the Civil War, that made real freedom, civil rights, the freedom to participate in our politics and our society available to all people in the United States of America. All of that came out of his reading of the Declaration of Independence, and he gave a beautiful speech to that effect in Philadelphia. He leads up to it at Trenton, and then the next morning he goes into Independence Hall and achieves liftoff and says, every feeling I've ever had politically has come to me from the Declaration of Independence. And it's a powerful moment, and people in the room knew it. They knew that it meant something emotionally to him, not just politically. And that becomes the Lincoln message. And at Gettysburg 2 years later, it's basically the same thing. I mean, yes, he uses exquisite language at Gettysburg. He takes liftoff even higher. But he's gone a long way towards that message, even with what he says in Independence Hall in Philadelphia in February 1861.
0: Lincoln would go on to add at the very end of this speech the following words, quote, I have said nothing but what I am willing to live by, and if it be the pleasure of Almighty God, die by. He meant those words, didn't he, Edward? I think everyone listening to this speech believed he believed those words. Talk about that.
1: There was a feeling in the room of something very powerful had just happened after he talked about what the Declaration meant to him. And then I'm glad you reminded me that he added that incredible closing thought about assassination would not stop him from loving his country and wanting to serve his country. And what made it so powerful was, in fact, he had just been told that there was a huge assassination conspiracy trying to take his life the next day as he went through Baltimore. And already he was trying to figure out how to get around Baltimore or through it without getting killed. Even with that heavy pressure on him, he still was able to speak beautifully. And then he's beginning to plan a secret railroad journey that will take him through Baltimore in the middle of the night by a different route than the one that has been announced. So there are all these converging lines in his head at that moment, and it's like a thriller at that moment.
0: And when we return, those lines will converge in Baltimore, Maryland. The book is Lincoln on the Verge, 13 Days to Washington. The author is Edward Widmer. More of this remarkable story, the last part of this story here on Our American Story.
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0: And we return to Our American Stories and the final part of the story of Lincoln's train trip to Washington from Springfield, Illinois in 1861. The book is Lincoln on the Verge, 13 Days to Washington. And the storyteller, the author, the historian, is Edward Widmer. When we last left off, Lincoln had given an all-important speech at Independence Hall in Philadelphia, talking about the word all in the Declaration of Independence and what it meant to him. Now he was on his way to Baltimore, Maryland, the biggest slave city in the country, and there it was, just a few miles from D.C. There is also something afoot in Baltimore that caused Lincoln to have to change up dates. Talk about that.
1: Well, his destination of Washington, D.C. is a very southern city. And I argue at the beginning of the book that there was a bit of a mistake made in 1790 when Alexander Hamilton and James Madison and Thomas Jefferson probably made a secret deal to move the capital to the Potomac River in return for some legislation that Hamilton really wanted in 1790. It was just too southern. Baltimore, to the north, is the biggest city in the slaveholding part of the country. So Washington is south of other slave places, and it's just really hard for Lincoln to get there as an anti-slavery politician. So in the winter following his election, there are all these rumors flying around the country that there may be people trying to kill him, but no one really knows when and where until a remarkable woman named Dorothea Dix finds out all of the details of the plot. She's a mental health advocate. She's actually from the North, but she's accepted in Southern circles. But while traveling through the South in the fall of 1860, she picks up the intelligence that a huge plot to kill Lincoln is focusing on Baltimore and on railroad tracks and bridges coming into Baltimore. They might blow up a bomb under the train as it comes through, or they might try to shoot Lincoln or stab him as he's transferring from one station to another. That's how you got through Baltimore. You got off at one station and did a transfer in a horse and carriage to another station and then kept going. And so she goes to the head of the railroad and tells him about this plot. The head of the railroad hires this detective, Alan Pinkerton, to come from Chicago east to infiltrate the plot. And he brings a very strong woman as one of his agents. And she's a genius of disguise and impersonation, and they get all the intelligence up to Lincoln's entourage, and Lincoln understands he doesn't want to do it, but he understands he has to go in the middle of the night because that's safer than trying to force his way through. He doesn't have a lot of security with him, and he makes it, and he goes through all night and arrives at Washington at 6 in the morning.
0: Lincoln finally does make it to D.C., and you paint this picture of D.C. at the time. You talk about the throngs of people who were there to see him, including African Americans, people who hate Lincoln, and sharpshooters trying to keep Lincoln safe. This is a remarkable display of American diversity, not only in the people, but what's on everybody's minds. Talk about this final part of the trip and this great triumph.
1: In Washington, the day of the first inaugural speech, there was a lot of fear in the air that the danger was still there. Paper I read only a few days ago, I reread it, describing a fear that someone would try to shoot him as he was giving his inaugural address. And you think about it, when you're a president, you have to give that inaugural, and you want as many people to see you as possible. It's a democratic ritual. It's our main democratic ritual, but that also makes you incredibly exposed. You stand out on the east portico of the Capitol, and people can see you for a half a mile around, you know? And so they did their best to protect him. There were army sharpshooters on the roof nearby, and there were plainclothes police in the crowd. But still, people could get close to Lincoln, and so there was a great fear that day. But he made it, and you know, he consistently made brave decisions. He was picked up by the outgoing president, James Buchanan, in a horse and carriage, and he was offered the choice. We could have a closed top or an open top, and he said, absolutely, open it up. So he was a brave person on the way to the Capitol, and always standing straight up as he gave the speech. And he always wanted to fortify the larger, not just the country, the United States, but what democracy meant to people everywhere. And because of his courage in propping up American democracy, other friends of democracy in other countries really took heart. And even though he was assassinated, as we all know, he was assassinated after saving American democracy. And in France, people like Victor Hugo were inspired by America's success at keeping the democratic system going. And in the late 19th century, you see real progress in France and in Western Europe. And then when World War I breaks out, many decades after Lincoln, Woodrow Wilson calls it a war to save democracy. And the triumph of democracy in the 20th century, especially in World War II, I really think can be linked to Lincoln's courage in these dark days in 1861.
0: You write as you close out, quote, "Nearly 800,000 brave young men gave their lives and service to their conflicting ideas of the nation. No American was untouched by it. It touches us still. Yet the Republic survived, sustained by the same perseverance Lincoln showed on this trip. From the moment he arrived, things improved. Democracy refused to die. It deepened." Talk about that.
1: Well, thank you for reading that. I remember working hard on that language because I wanted to include the South. I wanted to include Southerners, even those who fought against Lincoln and the United States of America. I wanted to include them the way he did. And he was very clear in his second inaugural address that they were included in his idea of America. There were two truths that he fought the war over. The one is that all men are created equal, really important truth about human beings and their capacities. And the other is that the United States of America is a permanent union of its states, that they cannot secede unless all of them agree to it. And that was a kind of legal fiction of sorts. You could argue that not everyone agreed with that when he said it at the beginning of the Civil War, but he made it true by winning. And now it really is true. I mean, now we are inseparable, and I wanted the South to feel included in this story. It's their victory too, because we made a great country together before the Civil War and after the Civil War. And that's why it's such a hard war to talk about, because some people would like to say it was pure treason to fire on the flag of the United States and the cause was not good. They did fight with incredible bravery and skill. But I think the overall population, you know, think of the women enduring so much suffering and the African Americans who were suffering in, you know, unbelievable ways as they were asked to do more and more to support the economy of the South while not having any rights. And finally, at the end, they were asked to fight, but again, not with any rights. And yet, I share with Lincoln a feeling that we wanted them to feel like Americans as soon as the war was over, to be repatriated and to be included in our history, to be included in a meaningful and affectionate way. It's strongly tainted by racism, I don't think you can separate it from slavery and the terrible injustices that were done to black people under the flag of the Confederacy. But I think we can appreciate Southern courage and ways in which Southerners themselves worked out some of these things, which they did. I mean, Northerners helped sometimes, and Southerners did it on their own sometimes too. And Northerners, like I tried to say, had plenty of problems of their own as well. So I do love Lincoln, and I think his vision of history was correct, and democracy is beautiful, and immigration has been a good thing, and being colorblind has been a great thing in America. And when we finally included women in who gets to be a part of this great democracy, that was a good thing too. But in the spirit of inclusivity, I like to include the South also. We can just learn from all of their mistakes, Northern and Southern, And Lincoln wanted us all to be together in his final speeches, and so I wanted to end the book in that spirit.
0: And you've been listening to Edward Widmer, and his book is Lincoln on the Verge, 13 Days to Washington. And it's a terrific read. Go to Amazon.com, pick it up for yourself, pick up a copy for a friend, anyone who's interested in this nation's history. Lincoln on the Verge, the story of his 13-day trip to Washington, D.C. That story here on Our American Story.
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4: 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At age 28, Abraham Lincoln gave a speech on what he believed could threaten the future of America's political institutions. He predicted, "If that threat ever reached us, it must spring up from amongst us. It cannot come from abroad. If destruction be our lot, then we ourselves must be its author and its executioner. For as a nation of free men, we are destined to live through all times or die by suicide." It would seem those words are as prevalent today as when first spoken by Abraham Lincoln in 1838. This has been The Making of America. I'm Michael Emerson, and you can visit us at jeffersonmediagroup.com.

0: And we continue with our American stories. Up next, the story behind the story of Lincoln's greatest speech, the Gettysburg Address. And we rely a lot on a terrific book called The Gettysburg Gospel by Hungarian-born historian Gabor Barrett, who is the director at the Civil War Institute at Gettysburg College. And I have a particular love affair with Gettysburg because my dad went to college there, and I've walked the battlegrounds and taken trips all the way down to Vicksburg with my dad. And now the story behind the story of the Gettysburg Address. He arrived in the small Pennsylvania town on November 18, 1863, a day before he was to give one of his few national addresses. He wasn't alone. Gettysburg population at the time was less than 3,000, but nearly 15,000 people would gather the very next day at the official dedication ceremony of the National Cemetery on the site of one of the bloodiest and most decisive battles of the Civil War. President Abraham Lincoln arrived early because he wanted to see the battlefield, to see in person what he had only seen before on maps and official reports. He wanted to see the ground and walk the ground. It is said that it is a place, if you let it, where the land will speak to you. It spoke to Lincoln. He visited the battlefields by carriage, with only a few people, wandering the grounds for hours. Only 4 months earlier, in early July, an even larger gathering of humanity made its way to those very same battlefields. General Robert E. Lee showed up with 75,000 men, General George Meade with 100,000. 3 days later, Gettysburg was the site of the worst man-made disaster in American history. The first chapter of Gabor Barrett's remarkable book, The Gospel of Gettysburg, described what the small town was like in the weeks after the fighting ended. Stench fills the air. Excrement from perhaps 180,000 men and more than 70,000 horses left behind. There are thousands of flies, millions, dead men barely covered in shallow graves. A nurse writes of carcasses steaming in the sun. When strangers approach the town, the odors of the battlefield attack them long before they get there. Perhaps no one wrote more eloquently about the carnage, according to Barrett, than a volunteer nurse from Philadelphia, Eliza Farnham.
1: The whole town is one vast hospital. It is absolutely inconceivable, the dead and dying and wounded, torn to pieces in every way. Moans, shrieks, weeping, and prayer-filled houses. The barns, the tents, the fields, the woods, the whole area. The land itself seems to wail. Nothing but suffering. Sights, sounds, smells unbearable. Horror. The piles of limbs dripping blood, the dying, the dead, hell on earth.
0: It was a brutal battle with over 80,000 casualties, but it was also a pivotal battle. General Lee was hoping a loss at Gettysburg, just a short distance from a great northern city like Philadelphia, might be enough to prompt Northerners to call it quits and turn Lincoln out in the upcoming election in 1864. President Lincoln, too, understood the importance of the speech he was about to give. He understood that the American people were sick and tired of the bloodshed that continued day after day, year after year. What was Lincoln trying to accomplish with his short address? Again, I quote Gabor Barrett. He was trying to tell the American people why the war must go on, why it mattered, and why it was worthwhile. Why the United States had to be saved. The speech is not simply a benediction or a blessing on the dead. It is a call to action. It's telling Americans, this is who we are. It's worth fighting for and dying for. President Lincoln's address followed what was supposed to be, by all accounts, the real Gettysburg Address, that by former U.S. Senator and Harvard College President Edward Everett, which clocked in at nearly 2 hours and contained 13,670 words, all forgotten. Then Lincoln rose, as David McCullough pointed out in the Ken Burns documentary, The Civil War. A local photographer was taking his time focusing. Presumably, the photographer thought Lincoln could be counted on to go on for a while. But Lincoln spoke just 269 words. As he was heading back to his seat, the photographer had just opened the shutter. There were no pictures of Lincoln giving his most famous address. The address was not famous, though, when it was finished. A lot of newspapers didn't even mention it. Those that did gave the speech a mixed reception. Republican newspapers praised it, and Democrats viewed it as the beginning of Lincoln's re-election campaign, belittling or ignoring it altogether. One Democrat newspaper called the speech a mawkish harangue. The speech was pretty much forgotten until the 1880s. This was before the age of radio, TV, and YouTube. But as Gettysburg increasingly became a symbol of reconciliation and reunion between North and South, Lincoln's address took on more and more meaning. Why will the Gettysburg Address be forever remembered? Again, I quote Gabor Barrett. The radical aspect of this speech began with Lincoln's assertion that the Declaration of Independence, and not the Constitution, was the true expression of the Founding Fathers' intentions for their new nation. At that time, many white slave owners had declared themselves to be true Americans, pointing to the fact that the Constitution did not prohibit slavery. According to Lincoln, the nation formed in 1776 was dedicated to the proposition that all men are created equal, an interpretation that was radical at the time, but is now taken for granted. Lincoln's historic address redefined the Civil War as a struggle not just for the Union, but for the principle of human equality. Lincoln, under the very worst of circumstances, gave a speech that will be remembered for all time. Hundreds of thousands of Americans fought and died to make America a more complete union in those long 4 years, a more just and free nation. And now here to do a reading of the Gettysburg Address, brought to us by the Abraham Lincoln Presidential Library and Museum.
2: 67 years ago, our fathers brought forth upon this continent a new nation, conceived in liberty and dedicated to the proposition that all men are created equal. Now we are engaged in a great civil war, testing whether that nation, or any nation, so conceived and so dedicated, can long endure. We are met on a great battlefield of that war. We've come to dedicate a portion of that field as a final resting place for those who here gave their lives that that nation might live. It is altogether fitting and proper that we should do this. But in a larger sense, we cannot dedicate. We cannot consecrate. We cannot have all this ground. The brave men, living and dead, who struggled here, have consecrated it far above our poor power to add or detract. The world will little know nor long remember what we say here, but it can never forget what they did here. It is for us, the living, rather, to be dedicated here to the unfinished work which they who fought here have thus far so nobly advanced. It is rather for us to be here dedicated to the great task remaining before us. And from these honored dead, we take increased devotion to that cause for which they gave the last full measure of devotion. That we here highly resolved that these dead shall not have died in vain. That this nation under God shall have a new birth of freedom. And the government of the people, by the people, for the people, shall not perish from the earth.
0: The story of the story behind the Gettysburg Address, here on Our American Stories.
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4: 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I'm Bob Agnew in Washington. An Amazon cargo plane crash at Miami International Airport.
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4: Investigation at this hour.
6: Federal investigators are trying to determine what caused an Amazon cargo jet to barrel off the end of a runway and plow across the road as it landed at Miami International Airport just before 2 p.m. Sunday. Miami-Dade County Sheriff Rosie Cordero Stutz.
7: We have at least five deceased individuals, and we have multiple individuals that were transported to local hospitals.
6: Some 200 emergency personnel responded. The plane was largely intact but caught fire.
8: The airplane did strike a couple of vehicles.
6: Fire Chief Ray Jadala.
8: So a complex extrication with our technical rescue team started to occur. In addition to that, we had a very complex fire engine compartments that were on fire, including a search and rescue of the pilot and co-pilot that were trapped in this aircraft.
6: I'm Jennifer King.
4: A former New York City politician who spent considerable time at Ground Zero in the aftermath of 9/11 has revealed he is suffering from the toxic exposure to the chemicals that remained in the air after those terrible terrorist attacks in which a terrorist flew planes into the Twin Towers, destroying them 25 years ago.
9: Former New York Governor Republican George Pataki says he's fighting lung disease related to his exposure to the toxins at Ground Zero. Pataki, in an exclusive interview with the New York Post, says he is suffering from restrictive airway disease that stems from his exposure to all the many chemicals at the World Trade Center site. He apparently was diagnosed 5 years ago, but is going public with the news right now.
4: That is correspondent Laura Winters reporting. Gasoline prices in this country have hit an all-time high for Labor Day weekend, averaging $4.14 a gallon nationwide. That is nearly a dollar more than last year and surpasses the previous record of $3.82, which was set back in 2012. You'll find more on these stories at townhall.com.
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0: This is Lee Habib, and this is Our American Stories. James Warner Bella's pulp fiction writings on cavalry and Indians were published in paperbacks or serialized in the Saturday Evening Post. His short stories were turned into films by John Ford, and his screenplays became movie masterpieces. Here to tell another Hollywood Goes to War story is Roger McGrath. McGrath is the author of Gunfighters, Highwaymen, and Vigilantes, Violence on the Frontier. He's a U.S. Marine and a former history professor at UCLA. Dr. McGrath has appeared on numerous History Channel documentaries, and he's a regular contributor here at Our American Stories. Take it away, McGrath.
12: The great movies, actors, directors, and writers of the 1930s, 40s, and 50s produced what has since been called the golden era of Hollywood. Scripts came from great novels and works of history, and from compelling stories serialized in magazines. One of those who contributed mightily to the golden era, in particular to the movies of John Ford, was the writer James Warner Bella. Ford Apache, She Wore a Yellow Ribbon, Rio Grande, and others came from the pen of Bella. His stories were powerful and poignant and filled with men of character and courage. He himself was a veteran not only of World War I, but also World War II. Bella is born in New York City in 1899 to an upper-middle-class family that can trace its roots back to the colonial era. As a youth, he's a voracious reader and excels in English and history. He's also interested in aviation, and he thinks he might become a pilot one day. Although at 11 years old, in 1910, he witnesses the crash of a biplane at an air show in New York. After high school, he's afraid he'll miss the Great War if he waits for the United States to get involved, and crosses the border to Canada, where he enlists in the Royal Flying Corps. He passes all the qualifications for flight school and is assigned to a group of cadets instructed by Pete Landry, a short, tough veteran of the great Canadian victory at Vimy Ridge. Landry calls his cadets Huns because, he says, they destroy more British planes than do the Germans. With fewer than 10 hours of instruction, Bell is ordered into the sky for a solo flight. Roaring down the runway, he thinks the old Jenny is shaking more than usual, but he pulls back on the stick and the plane soars into the sky. Approaching Toronto, he makes a sweeping left turn and heads back to the airfield. His landing's perfect. Beginner's luck. On his next three landings, he breaks, one after another, a wheel, a strut, and a tail skid. Whether that's a result of hard landings or the age of the plane is open to debate. What Bella didn't do is crash a plane, as did other cadets, including several who died. More weeks of training and more solo flight time follow. Occasionally, the runway's covered with snow. An officer gets the idea that the plane's wheels can be replaced with skis. Bella and a fellow cadet get the first chance to try taking off and landing with the new gear. They both succeed. Bella says he and the others are endowed with the supreme courage of ignorance. They also attempt aerobatic maneuvers without any real instruction. Bella flies his first loop. It's trial and error. The brass are worried and issue two pages of rudimentary instructions. The first page describes how to initiate a particular maneuver, and the second, how to recover from it. After reading the two pages, Dana Butcher, one of Bella's close flying buddies, wads up the first page and throws it away. "If you don't read that," he says, "you won't need this." And he crumples the second page and throws it away also. Bella thinks they are all on a path of acute insanity. Despite all this, Bella grows restless. He sticks pins in a map of the world, identifying places he'd like to visit. Arthur McKeel, a good friend and highly decorated veteran of World War I, asks Bella how long he will be gone. Replies Bella, "Probably the rest of my life, and a little longer." Bella first lands in Arizona and meets Jimmy McGuire, a New York Irishman who fought in the Spanish-American War in Cuba in 1898, and then went to Canada in 1914 for World War I. McGuire served with the Canadian Light Infantry and came home as a captain, decorated with Britain's Military Cross. Now there's talk about a revolution brewing in Mexico. British General Melville Boynton, who lost an arm in World War I, is put in charge of organizing a brigade of mercenaries to aid the Mexican rebels. He appoints McGuire commander of the 1st Regiment. McGuire, in turn, offers Bella command of one of the regiment's companies. Upon learning, his battalion commander will be the famous playwright Porter Emerson Brown, who had been a speechwriter for Teddy Roosevelt and had ridden with Pancho Villa. Bella accepts immediately. It all sounds like high adventure to Bella. His first contact across the border is with a rebel commander known as El Coronel, who controls a good portion of northern Sonora. The colonel wears high, beautifully polished boots, a tailored uniform, and silver spurs. He has a silver-plated .45 strapped to his waist. Some of his troops are barefooted Indians. He lives on a large rancho with dozens of workers and servants. He's fond of offering girls barely into their teens to his guests. Bella thinks he has too much power, too much cruelty, and too little intelligence. Upon successfully completing flight training, Bella's commissioned as second lieutenant. Within days, he's shipped to England, where he joins the newly formed 117th Squadron stationed at Witten near Cambridge. It's more training for Bella in fighters and bombers, but also day missions across the channel. Bella returns to base one day with bullet holes in his plane, including one in his headrest. By the end of the war, Bella has been promoted to deputy leader of B flight in the 117th. Once back home in New York, Bella enrolls at Columbia University and earns a bachelor's degree. He later earns a master's at Georgetown. With college behind him, Bella sets his sights on becoming a writer. His head's full of stories, and they soon find their way onto the pages of the Saturday Evening Post. He also writes his first book, These Frantic Years, about the Roaring Twenties in New York City. He later says the book has been forgotten by all, and perhaps deservedly so. Two more books follow quickly. The Sons of Cain, a novel about the fragmented lives of men and women, and The Gods of Yesterday, a fictionalized account of his flying experiences in World War I. Bella enjoys a good income and is living well. He comes to know acclaimed authors F. Scott Fitzgerald, Edna Ferber, and John P. Marquand. He knows Charles Lindbergh before Lindbergh makes his daring solo flight across the Atlantic. Bella is a good friend of New York's mayor, Jimmy Walker. Because of articles Bella has written about the military, including one supporting Billy Mitchell, there's talk in political circles that he be considered for a post in the Department of War.
13: And you've been listening to Roger McGrath tell the story of James Warner Bella's life. In the end, a crazy life, a life of voluntary adventure and of the highest degree and highest order. Sneaking across the border at a young age for adventure in war, in battle, in the air, the most dangerous place. And getting the kind of experience, well, young men used to dream about back when young men used to dream and have lives of adventure. And soon he pursues his life of writing. This is after the war, after World War I. And pretty soon he's hobnobbing with the greatest writers and leaders of New York. When we come back, more of the life of James Warner Bella here on Our American Stories.
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13: And we continue with Our American Stories and our Hollywood Goes to War series with Roger McGrath. And here we're telling the story of James Warner Bella. And he brought us so many terrific stories that would become the classics in the Western canon, including Fort Apache and Rio Grande. Let's pick up Where we last left off, here's Roger McGrath.
12: Bella soon learns that El Coronel simply takes whatever he needs, saying it will be paid for later. One night, Bella's dining with the colonel when a well-dressed, silver-haired man approaches their table and addresses El Coronel in Spanish. Bella understands it's something about a debt the colonel owes the man. El Coronel suddenly draws his .45 and puts two bullets in the man's belly. The man collapses to the floor, writhing in pain as he dies. Stunned by what he has just witnessed, Bella can say nothing. He simply gets up from the table, walks out the front door of the dining club, and heads for the border. Old hands such as McGuire and Brown understand the killing is simply the reality of life in Mexico. Those with power exercise it at their own discretion. This is not what Bella signed up for. He resigns his commission and is off for his second pin on the map, China. He's soon in Harbin, the commercial center and largest city in the province of Manchuria. It's still an international city when Bella arrives. There are dozens of nationalities resident in the city. The largest number of foreign settlers are from Russia, a consequence of the Trans-Siberian Railroad and a branch line that extends from Lake Baikal southeast into Manchuria. It was the Russians who in the early 1900s turned the small village of Harbin into a thriving city. An old friend of Bella's, George Hansen, is the U.S. Consul General in Harbin. Bella thinks Harbin is something like a booming mining camp in the Old West. No single entity actually governs the city. Each nationality looks after its own. Chinese warlords may exercise power in the countryside, but in Harbin, Chinese are simply one of many nationalities. In an effort to bring some order to the city, Hansen hosts a dinner party at the railway club, inviting the leaders from the many different communities. He hopes the gathering will result in an informal compact to govern the unruly city. Hansen makes Bella the chief of protocol. Bella's chief duty is ensuring that the bartenders mix all the right drinks and the waiters promptly serve them. Martinis and Manhattans are served in honor of the Americans, vodka in honor of the Russians, scotch in honor of the British, rice wine in honor of the Chinese, sake in honor of the Japanese. Everyone drinks, everyone sings, everyone expresses friendship. George Hansen beams. Several Russians begin their famous deep squat dancing with daggers half stuffed down the collars of their shirts. Tied to the exposed handles of the daggers are lighted candles. The climax of the dance comes when the Russians bound high into the air and jerk their necks and shoulders forward. The daggers fly out and, with candles burning brightly, stick blade first in the wooden floor. Well, it's unclear if the stunt was entirely successful. By this time, it doesn't matter. Well-lubricated Americans, Russians, British, Chinese, Japanese, and others are jovial and feeling no pain. Bella says, "It's the nearest the world has ever come to international amity in the Far East." Bella soon off to his next pin on the map, Shanghai. Then other pins, Hong Kong, Singapore, the south of France, London, Scotland, and Ireland. In County Galway, Ireland, quite by accident, he runs into William Gargan, who had been one of the best pilots in the 117th. The two haven't seen each other since the war 14 years earlier. Bella returns to New York and writes furiously, churning out six novels and several short stories from 1932 through 1940. He still has an itch for military life, though, and in 1937 joins an Army Reserve unit. 4 years later, just before Japan's sneak attack on Pearl Harbor, Bella's put on active duty as a first lieutenant. Bella hasn't flown since 1923, And at age 42, the Army is not going to put him through flight training. With his World War I experience, his writing skill, and his sophisticated knowledge of people and places, Bill is perfectly suited for a billet as a staff officer. He first serves in this capacity stateside with an infantry division, but is later sent overseas to the China-Burma-India theater of the war. This puts Bella, who's rising quickly through the ranks, in his element. The CBI theater is the Wild West of World War II. It means that Bella can leave his staff duties and volunteer for missions behind enemy lines. Early in 1944, James Bella, now a lieutenant colonel, gets himself attached to the 1st Air Commando Group, led by Colonel Philip Cochran, one of the most innovative and daring American commanders of World War II. Colonel Cochran's mission is to insert troops behind Japanese lines in the jungles of Burma to begin a counteroffensive. All is set for the night of March 5, 1944, in what's codenamed Operation Thursday. The troops will be carried in gliders towed by C-47s, the military version of the Douglas DC-3. Bella will go with the first wave of gliders. At 6 in the evening, the C-47s start taking off from an airstrip in India. The gliders are attached to the planes by long tow ropes. Our glider jerked and shuddered as our tow ship took up the slack on the rope, says Bella. Then we began to move down the strip and into the dust. On both sides of the field, the long lines of troops were still filing in endlessly to fill the other gliders behind us. Once airborne, they have to sweat out a nearly 300-mile flight to the landing zone, codenamed Broadway. The men inside the glider are packed tightly together with their bodies, gear, and weapons pushing into each other. They're mostly silent. Bella wonders what will greet them when they land, if they land. Will a Japanese fighter pilot with exceptional night vision take off from one of the several Japanese airstrips along the way and intercept them? Will a tow rope break? Will a thunderstorm send them into a mountainside? Finally, word comes they are approaching the landing zone, and Bella can see smudge pots glowing in the distance. At 1,000 feet above ground level, he feels a sharp jolt as the tow rope is disengaged. It's now up to the glider pilot to land the heavily loaded crate.
13: And you've been listening to Roger McGrath tell the story of James Warner Bella's life. And my goodness, more adventure for any 10 men or women. It's just remarkable. That story of him sticking pins in the map of the world, places he planned to visit, places he actually would visit. Shanghai, Hong Kong, Singapore, London, Scotland, Ireland. But this wasn't just travel the way we do it today, stopping off at fine eateries, stopping off at fancy hotels. Now, this was very different kind of adventurism, and it's flanked by his participation in not just the First World War, but the Second. As McGrath said, he had an itch for military life. When we come back, more of the story of James Warner Bella here on Our American Story.
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16: With an expanded look at your weatherology forecast, I'm meteorologist Laura Lockwood with a look at the area's weather. We'll continue to see unseasonably warm temperatures across the region over the next few days, but a slow-moving cold front will be sinking southeast through the region, bringing those temperatures a little closer to where they should be for this time of the year. We'll also see a few showers and thunderstorms associated with this boundary. This afternoon, we'll continue to see triple digits across a good portion of the region, slightly cooler in southeastern Nebraska and northeastern Kansas, with highs in the mid to upper 90s. As we head into tonight, We'll see a few clouds in the extreme northwestern portions of our region. Temperatures a bit cooler in that area, with lows dipping down in the mid-60s. Elsewhere, we'll see lows in the low to mid-70s. We'll also see a few spotty showers and thunderstorms in extreme northwestern Kansas and southwestern portions of Nebraska. Tuesday, slightly cooler in the northwestern portion of our region as a cold front moves into that area. I'm meteorologist Laura Lockwood.
13: We continue with Our American Stories and our Hollywood Goes to War series. And we're telling the story of James Warner Bellas' remarkable and adventurous life, not just as a writer, but as a fighter. And we continue now with Roger McGrath in the final part of this story.
12: Here we go into a blind clearing at better than 100 miles an hour, says Bella. Howling down the night wind, deep into the heart of enemy territory, with a whole Jap army between us and the following waves. Well, Bella's glider is one of the lucky ones. It lands without mishap, and the troops disembark and race for the cover of the surrounding jungle. Bella's soon leading a recon party to locate gliders that have missed the landing zone. Meanwhile, gliders and wreckage are being removed from the landing zone. One glider is positioned and set up with lights to act as a control tower. A perimeter is established. In a short time, more than 9,000 troops are on the ground at the cost of 150 dead. Within hours, a fairly secure airfield is in operation, 200 miles inside enemy lines. Within days, Mitchell B-25s and B-51 Mustangs are flying off the field to strike at Japanese forces. James Bella stays in the CBI theater through 1944 and for a time serves on the staff of British Admiral Lord Mountbatten, the commander of Allied forces in the CBI theater. Bella doesn't return to the States until late in 1945. He comes home with decorations that include the Bronze Star, the Legion of Merit, the Commendation Medal, and the Air Medal. He leaves active duty in January 1946, but will serve until 1957 in the reserves, retiring as a colonel. After World War II, Bella buys a home in the Santa Monica Canyon, a part of the Greater Pacific Palisades community. His post-war years in his canyon home see his writing productivity equal that of his earlier years. From the late 1940s through the 1960s, Bella has 8 books and 36 short stories and articles published. He also writes or co-writes 9 screenplays. James Bella will probably best be remembered for his work with John Ford. The two first met not in Hollywood, but in India during World War II. Ford's famous cavalry trilogy, Fort Apache, 1948. Bella has 8 books and 36 short stories and articles published. He also writes or co-writes 9 screenplays. James Bella will probably best be remembered for his work with John Ford. The two first met not in Hollywood, but in India during World War II. Ford's famous

0: Bella's brilliant writing. Fort Apache comes from Bella's story, Massacre.
1: But the others are forgotten.
2: You're wrong there. They aren't forgotten because they haven't died. They're living. Right out there. Collingwood and the rest. They'll keep on living as long as the regiment lives. Their pay is $13 a month. Their diet, beans and hay. Maybe horse meat before this campaign is over. Fight over cards or rot-gut whiskey, but share the last drop in their canteens. Faces may change, names, but they're there. They're the regiment, the regular army. Now and 50 years from now.
0: She Wore a Yellow Ribbon is based on two of Bella's stories, The Big Hunt and War Party.
2: But I know your performance under your new commander will make me proud of you. As I've always been proud of you.
0: Rio Grande comes from Bella's Mission with No Record.
2: I haven't seen you for 15 years.
3: So I've been told, sir. I have no clear memory.
2: You proved that when you failed at West Point.
3: Yes, sir.
2: Where did you enlist?
3: At Highland Falls, sir. Next day.
2: Lied about your age. Recruit training?
3: Jefferson Barracks, sir.
2: Well, on the official record, you're my son. But on this post, you're just another trooper. You heard me tell the recruits what I need from them. Twice that I will expect from you. At Chapultepec, my father, your grandfather, shot for cowardice the son of a United States senator. That was his duty. I will do mine. You've chosen my way of life. I hope you have the guts to endure it. But put out of your mind any romantic ideas that it's a way of glory. It's a life of suffering and of hardship, an uncompromising devotion to your oath and your duty.
3: Have I the colonel's permission to speak?
2: Within proper limits, yes.
3: I didn't ask to come to this regiment, sir, but I wouldn't have it otherwise now that I'm here. May I also put something straight?
2: Proceed.
3: I'm not in this post to call you father. I was ordered here as Trooper Jefferson York of the United States Cavalry. And that is all I wish to be, sir.
2: Then we understand each other.
3: We do, sir.
0: Bella will work again with John Ford, writing the screenplay for Ford's 1951 war documentary, This is Korea.
4: This is Korea.
0: When Ford and Bella go to Korea to shoot the documentary, they both are still serving in the reserves. Ford goes as a captain in the Navy, and Bella as a lieutenant colonel in the Army. Bella later co-writes the screenplays for John Ford-directed Sergeant Rutledge, 1960, and The Man Who Shot Liberty Valance, 1962.
5: You didn't kill Liberty Valance.
6: What?
5: Think back, Pilgrim. Valance came out of the saloon. You were walking toward him when he fired his first shot. Remember?
6: But, Tom, why did you do it? Why?
5: Cold-blooded murder. But I can live with it. Hallie's happy. She wanted you alive.
6: But you saved my life.
5: I wish I hadn't. Hallie's your girl now. Go on back in there and take that nomination. You taught her how to read and write. Now give her something to read and write about.
0: Bella's work in Hollywood is not restricted to collaboration with John Ford. Bella has a hand in five additional movies, either writing the screenplays or the stories the movies are based on. Probably the best of these films is Sea Chase, 1954, starring John Wayne and Lana Turner. James Warner Bella dies of a heart attack in 1976 at the age of 77 and is buried at the Veterans Cemetery in West Los Angeles. With his stories of courage, daring do, and valor, he was one of those who made the golden era of Hollywood golden. Although the author of 19 novels, dozens of short stories, and 9 screenplays. On his headstone, according

0: to his wishes. Nothing of that is mentioned. All that is said about his life is Colonel, USA, World War II, Korea.
1: And a terrific job on the production, editing, and storytelling by our own Greg Hengler. And a special thanks to Roger McGrath. Another great installment in our Hollywood Goes to War series. This time, James Warner Bella's life is featured. And I didn't know nearly as much about this man as I thought. I knew a little about his battle-tested endurance, a little about his life, definitely about his work and the cinema and his screenplays, but nothing else. And my goodness, the length of his military career, the length is astonishing. I mean, it bridges wars and right to Korea. And he retires, my goodness, by almost not stopping. I mean, he's straight through to 1957 in the reserves, retiring as a colonel. So imagine this, you know, World War I in the teens of the 20th century, World War II right almost dead center, Korea heading almost to the 1960s. And there he was, serving the call, answering the call, and doing so with gusto. Purely voluntarily, at any time, he could have ended this. He'd paid his dues. This was something he loved. It was a part of the man. And then we find out, of course, about the writing. And so much of it couldn't have happened. It could not have been possible without his war experience. And the great ones, you should all see them. She Wore a Yellow Ribbon, Rio Grande, and, of course, Fort Apache, which is one of my favorites. And then The Man Who Shot Liberty Valance, which is a classic. And he died in 1976 of a heart attack, buried in the Vet Cemetery in L.A., and on his tombstone, all that mattered to him was his service to his country. The words Colonel, USA, World War II through Korea. The story of James Warner Bella here on Our American Stories.

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1: I'm Mitch Anthony with today's Daily Dose. According to Deborah Tannen, author of The Argument Culture, Moving from Debate to Dialogue, we have become a nation of arguers. Tannen contends that a big piece of this argumentative puzzle is the metaphors we use in speech and in the media. Headlines scream about wars and battles, not when describing real wars, but everyday conflicts between people and political agendas. The argument culture has become so pervasive that many now take the attitude to the road, and the result is road rage. To overcome our American habit of seeing every issue in absolutes, Tannen advises that we expand our notion of debate to include more dialogue. To do this, we must make a special effort not to think in twos. Most debates in our society assume that there are two sides to every issue, no more and no less. This assumption has led to such insanity as hearing out the view that the Holocaust never happened. Instead of asking what is the other side, we could ask what are the other sides. Instead of hearing both sides, let's look at all sides. If it is truth we seek, we will be quick to recognize that there are more than two sides to every argument. This is Mitch Anthony reminding you once again that life is whatever you make it. 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
3: This is Lee Habib, and this is Our American Stories, and we tell stories about everything here on this show, including yours. 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They're some of our favorites. As you know, we're a nation of immigrants, but it's not just people that travel. It's also their ideas. One of these ideas is something that many of us loved as kids. Sean Peterson of the Pez Visitor Center is author of Pez, From Austrian Invention to American Icon, and he's here to share how it evolved into the brick-shaped candy dispenser that we all know and love today. Here's Sean.
4: Pez, the brand or the candy, was invented by a man named Edward Haas III. He was an Austrian. The family had been very successful in a variety of businesses up to that point, and they had a nice business providing baking products. And one of the things Mr. Haas noticed was that people were having a difficult time digesting some of the cakes based on some of the ingredients that were in them, and found that peppermint oil was a good way to help in the digestion. And a byproduct of that, you know, it was a way to freshen your breath. And most of all, he really wanted to provide an alternative to smoking. He was very much a man ahead of his time and didn't really think too much of smoking and the health ramifications of that. So his goal was to kind of come up with an alternative to that. And he found peppermint oil in through this what's called a cold press method, where you just kind of press the ingredients together, came up with these little Pez tablets as the product and wanted to see if there was interest. the German word for peppermint is Pfefferminz, and it's actually quite a long word. So he used the first, middle, and last letter of the word Pfefferminz, which was a P, E, and Z, and he found it was an easily pronounceable word in just about any language, and it was a trademarkable brand name. So it served two purposes in one, and that's really how Pez got its start. For the first 20-plus years of its creation, there was no dispenser. You either bought the product in a little foil roll similar to what is offered today, or there was a little metal tin that you could carry them in your pocket. If you're old enough to remember, you know, you could get like Bayer aspirin in a little metal tin, probably associated these days with like an Altoid or something like that, that you could carry in your pocket. And that was really the only way you could get Pez for its initial creation. It wasn't until the late 1940s that his success was growing and business was increasing that he wanted to try something different with that, because he was a bit of a germaphobe. You know, if I've got this great candy, I'm the founder and inventor of this, but if I want to offer it to you, you've got to put your fingers in that tin to get a piece of candy, and it's not really what I want. So he found a freelance designer, a man named Oscar Usha, and commissioned him to come up with some kind of dispensing device for the candy. You know, he put a little thumb grip at the top and some spring mechanisms inside to be able to offer them one at a time, and that's really how the shape of the dispenser was born. Mr. Haas started selling these in 1927 in Austria, found success rather quickly, and expanded the product throughout Europe and other parts of the world. And for him, the last great market to conquer was the United States. So in 1952, they came to Lower Manhattan. They had offices in New York City. They imported all of the products from Europe and tried to sell them as they had throughout the rest of the world as an upscale adult product and marketed as an alternative to smoking. And it really didn't have the success that it had in Europe. In fact, it really did poorly, unfortunately. Well, I say unfortunately, but actually it was probably one of the best things that could have happened to it. It was the lack of success, really, that drove Pez to innovate and create the changes that have made us successful to this day. They were selling the dispenser without a character head. It just had a little thumb grip, and the only flavor you could get was peppermint. And as I said, it didn't really have the success that they had hoped for. So somebody in marketing said, let's don't pull out of the market. Let's think about what we're doing and how we could do it differently. And they came up with the idea of putting a three-dimensional character head on top of that dispenser. And children generally don't like peppermint, you know, the strong flavors like that. So the idea was, let's add fruit flavors to the candy, put the three-dimensional cartoon character head on top, and let's shift the marketing from adults to children. And it changed really the direction of the brand. They found success very quickly, and, you know, it changed the business model here in the United States as well as globally, and we've been primarily a children's product ever since. The Pez Girl was kind of the grassroots marketing campaign of how they wanted to advertise Pez. You know, this is something that nobody was really familiar with, so they had these outfits for ladies to wear. They would hire models to go out and share the brand, and a lot of the early ones had like skirts with big pockets so they could keep a lot of the refills in them, and they would just go out to events and hand the candy to people, get them to try this new brand, and hopefully get people enthused about what this new product was. It was very pinup girl-esque when it started in the 1950s, so a lot of the early Pez girls were kind of leggy, and this is when the marketing was being directed towards adults, and certainly that shifted in the 60s and 70s as it shifted to children. In the 1970s, you can see what looks like a superhero. They had, you know, like knee-high boots on the model. She had a cape, and instead of the full Pez logo, it just had like a giant P on the chest, so it looked, you know, kind of like a superhero. And it worked.
3: 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And what did they do? Well, they learned from the market, they adapted, and actually took Pez to a place they'd never been before. Again, a failure leads to a success. When we come back, more from Sean Peterson, author of Pez, From Austrian Invention to American Icon, here on Our American Stories. 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
4: The first traditional head on a stem that you're familiar with today was a witch for Halloween, and that was 1957. And then the first licensed character was 1958, and that was Popeye. And then we followed that with a couple of additions to the seasonal line. We added Santa for the first time. We've been doing Santa ever since. It's coincidentally one of our best-selling, probably our number one seller to this day. We added an Easter line with the Easter Bunny that year. And then about 1959, 1960, Casper and Bozo came into the mix. And then 1961, we did Mickey Mouse with Disney for the first time. And I think we're actually the second longest licensed partner with Disney next to Donald Duck Orange Juice. We've been working with Disney consecutively since 1961. So we've probably produced more Disney characters over the year than any other license. You know, how many are there, referring to the dispensers? And this is what collectors like to talk about and argue. You know, I mentioned Santa Claus. We've done many, many iterations of Santa Claus. And is it a variation or is it a different dispenser? And, you know, there's really no right or wrong answer. So if we had to go with just different character heads on top of the dispenser base, somewhere in the 1,400-ish number range right now. But if you start factoring in variations, and, you know, there's really no right or wrong answer as to what constitutes a variation, start adding zeros to that and it easily goes into thousands upon thousands. Right now we have 15 different flavors that we offer, the six core fruit flavors, and that's cherry, grape, lemon, strawberry, orange, raspberry, you know, the things that you're familiar with. We do four sour flavors, and then we do some seasonal flavors, candy corn for Halloween, we do cotton candy. We just introduced a new dragon fruit flavor to go with our Game of Thrones gift set that we introduced. And then we do sugar cookie for Christmas and vanilla cupcake for Easter. So that gives us 15 current flavors that we offer, but we rotate things in and out. Every few years, we try to introduce something new. And to do that, we usually retire a different flavor to try to keep it fresh and different. There's been many, many dozens of different flavors offered throughout the year. We just retired cola and chocolate. We made those for probably a couple of decades and finally decided it was time to retire and try something different. We produce here at the factory about 12 million individual candy tablets per day. There's certainly some top collectors out there that have some incredible collections. There's people, it's really surprising, you know, they'll go in and do buyouts of other collectors, and it's things they already have, and they've got like mini warehouses in their basement, you know, and they may have 5,000 of the same dispenser, but that's part of the enjoyment for them. They like just having the quantity of it. And then there's other people that focus on not having duplicates, but they want something different, and they have thousands upon thousands, you know, in their collection. So it's really up to how you want to enjoy and collect. It's what makes the hobby so much fun is, you know, everybody's got their own take on it, but there's certainly some really impressive collections out there when you look at what people have been able to put together. The factory's been here since 1973. This is the site that they chose when they first decided to manufacture. They ended up moving the offices from New York City to here in Connecticut in the early 70s, and we've been manufacturing in this facility ever since. And then the visitor center came to be, I think the original idea was around 2006, and it actually came from me. I approached the company. They were familiar with me through some of the books that I had published about the history of Pez and documented all the various dispensers and things like that. And they were using the books. People would come into marketing and they would share my book with them and, you know, look, you can get some ideas from this and see what we've done. And when I approached, they kind of knew who I was at that time and met with the CEO of the company. And I said, I know you guys haven't done this before, but I think it'd be a great idea if you had some kind of historical museum aspect to the business and, you know, maybe a retail piece attached to that, that people could come in and get a sense of the Pez history and how it's changed and evolved and have an opportunity to sell them all things Pez right there at the same facility. And if you like the idea, I'd like to be the guy to put that together and run it for you. He said, we're just not ready for that step yet, but let's stay in touch. So I took every opportunity that I could for the next few years to, you know, remind him that I'm still around and had interest in doing this. And it was about late 2009, he called and said, you know, if you're still interested, let's talk about doing this. I'm actually from Kansas City. So not only did I have to move a household, I had to move an entire collection halfway across the country. And we figured out how to do that and got me here to Connecticut and began the process of constructing the visitor center. So while we were doing that, we got a general contractor and started figuring out who can supply giant Pez dispensers and Pez-related fixtures and all the cool stuff that we have here in the visitor center. We started that process, and then I began work on the website pez.com and figuring out how to get the online store aspect together. That all took about a year and a half, and in the meantime the visitor center is being constructed, and then we finally got it open December of 2011. To me, coming into work every day, you know, I see this every single day, and I still find myself stopping and looking around and just kind of enjoying the space. And I'm the one that you know, kind of put the stuff on the walls and put everything in the display cases, but I still enjoy it. You know, 10 years later, it's still so much fun for me to have not only a place for my collection, but being able to share it with everybody now that comes in to see us. The majority of business that we have and people that come through the door, you know, to this day, 10 years later, I think that's the thing that surprises me most. It's, you know, people that had no idea they were going to be here today, and they just saw the signs along the highway, and it's the Pez factory, and we know what that is, but let's go. We've never been, and they come in, and the positive comments and feedback that we hear from people, it's just like, you know, it's amazing. We had no idea there was this much to Pez, and to me, that's exciting, and really, one of the goals behind this for me was just to share it with people. It's been a big part of my life. I've been doing this for over 30 years, and I'm still really enthusiastic about it. It's exciting. There's still things that, you know, are yet to be discovered, and, you know, being able to share that with people and hopefully create that spark of interest that maybe wants to get them involved to where maybe they're going to start their own collection themselves, or, you know, maybe they think about Pez a little bit differently the next time they see it in the store, and they they've been to the factory and they watched where it was being packaged and saw how we make the candy. It kind of gives you a different appreciation for the brand and what we do. So that's really the most exciting thing for me. And it was just kind of a happy mistake trying to adapt to the market. And, you know, had they not done that, nobody would have probably heard about Pez. It would just been a footnote in history of a mint or an alternative to smoking, like many products that have come and gone. It certainly wasn't intentional or the original idea of it, but, you know, it was being able to adapt and just find the right market. It changed and created a sense of Pez being part of pop culture ever since. You know, it's a relatable brand that everybody knows.
3: 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And a special thanks to Sean Peterson of the Pez Visitor Center. And by all means, pick up his book, Pez, From Austrian Invention to American Icon, at Amazon or the usual suspects. 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And you can find the Muppets, Sesame Street characters, the Marvel characters, Star Wars characters, The Wizard of Oz, Scooby-Doo, Looney Tunes, Mario, the Ninja Turtles, The Simpsons, Pokemon, and Angry Birds. The story of Pez, here on Our American Stories.

0: It's hard to be successful in sports without a deep bench. And I'd argue it's the same way with any company. I'm Cam Marston, host of What's Working. More right after this.
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0: UConn women's basketball team won 11 national championships. 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They don't have a deep bench. 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But how deep is the bench? 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
4: 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Ha-ha!
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9: Breaking news this hour at Town Hall. I'm Bob Agnew in Washington. An Amazon cargo plane has crashed at Miami International Airport, killing at least 5 people.
10: Authorities say the Boeing 767 overran a runway Sunday afternoon after arriving from San Juan, Puerto Rico, striking vehicles and bursting into flames. 3 people were critically injured. 2 others suffered less serious injuries. The pilot and co-pilot were trapped aboard. More than 60 rescue units responded. The National Transportation Safety Board is sending a team to investigate. Ken Lorman reporting.
11: Dallas is tightening security ahead of this week's landmark Republican midterm convention that includes canceling permits for a planned anti-Trump protest nearby the venue. Dallas officials have revoked permits for a September 10th demonstration near the Republican convention where President Trump and Vice President Vance are expected to appear. U.S. envoys Tim Witkoff and Jared Kushner say they have held encouraging talks in Kiev, Witkoff telling reporters after the talks.
12: My job with and Jared's job together is to bring the parties together, to narrow the issues between them, to create good communication channels, and hopefully we began that process constructively, and we're confident that there'll be a good resolution here.
11: And Ukrainian President Vladimir Zelensky said the talks covered air defense, a winter package of support, as well as some security guarantees. Russian invasion of Ukraine just over 4 years ago, with no sign of it ending anytime soon. The accused ringleader of a cryptocurrency gang is on his way to court in Washington, D.C. this week to answer for his alleged crimes. 22-year-old Malone Lamb was allegedly part of a network of very young men in their late teens or early 20s who use their tech skills to dupe a stranger out of more than $240 million worth of Bitcoin back in 2024. More of these stories at townhall.com.
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15: 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I'm Dr. Wes Stafford, hoping you don't get bored, as author, motivational speaker, and comedian Ken Davis shares how to escape monotony.
16: As a boy, I had a job packing boxes with large netted tubes stuffed with moss. They were called moss poles. Stick one in a flower pot, water it, and you could grow vine plants on it. A box would move past me on a conveyor belt. I had to pack it with a dozen moss poles, close the box, and seal it with tape. The second I finished, another box would be waiting. If I hesitated, boxes would pile up, a buzzer would sound, and the boss would be notified. 8 mind-numbing hours of packing boxes. Minutes would drag by like ivy growing on a moss pole. Many people look at their lives the same way, days and weeks of circumstances relentlessly coming at them. React to one, another one's waiting. I have good news. I soon discovered a cure to the boredom and monotony. It's people. 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Are you bored? Look around you today. 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People! People God has put in your life for a purpose. You can find great joy in bringing them a reason to lighten up and live.
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20: And we're back with Our American Stories. Thomas Jefferson's impact on our country cannot be overstated. He fought for religious liberty, states' rights, and expanded this country with the Louisiana Purchase. His legacy is memorialized in many locations across the country, not the least of which is his own residence in Charlottesville, Virginia, Monticello. Mark Leibson brings us the story of one family's fight to honor Jefferson through the preservation of this historic structure.
1: Well, this story has several aspects to it. And, you know, at its heart, it's a story of historic preservation. It's a story of Thomas Jefferson. It's a story of architecture, Monticello, the history of Monticello. And it's a Jewish-American history story, which we'll see as we get into it. Starts on one of the most amazing days in American history, and that was the day that Thomas Jefferson died. And I think you probably know what day that was. July 4th, 1826. On that day, up on the mountain at Monticello, Thomas Jefferson died about 1 o'clock in the afternoon. And then a few hours later at his farm up in Massachusetts, John Adams died. Our second and third presidents died on the 50th anniversary of the Republic that they were so instrumental in founding. And, you know, people reacted. I mean, they didn't have CNN back then, but people found out soon enough, sometimes in apocalyptic terms. I mean, John Quincy Adams wrote in his diary that these two men dying on this day was a visible and palpable manifestation of divine intervention. Now, whether it was divine intervention or not, I'd like you to know one other thing about July 4th, 1826, and Thomas Jefferson. When he died, he was over $107,000 in debt. Now, that's a lot of money today, but it was a small fortune back in 1826. We're talking about at least $2 million. So the family was stuck with a $2 million debt. And who was the family? Who inherited? Well, first, it was Thomas Jefferson's daughter, Martha Jefferson Randolph. Remember, Jefferson's wife, Martha, had died, and Martha, his oldest of two daughters, served many of the roles that his wife would be as hostess and so on. And then her son and Thomas Jefferson's favorite grandson, Thomas Jefferson Randolph. So Jeff Randolph, as he was known, and Martha were from the Randolphs of Virginia, you know, one of Virginia's first families. But they were land rich and cash poor, and they didn't know what to do being saddled with this gigantic debt. So one of the things they did was the year after he died, in January 1827, they held what they called an executor sale up on the mountaintop, in which they auctioned off Thomas Jefferson's possessions. Well, that sale took place. We don't know exactly how much it brought in, but we do know that it didn't do much to whittle down that large debt. So reluctantly, the Randolphs decided they would have to sell Monticello. And, you know, it didn't sell. It didn't sell for 5 years. And it doesn't sort of compute in the 21st century. Monticello is, you know, an icon of American and world architecture. Monticello is a UNESCO World Heritage Site. You know, it's the only residence listed as a UNESCO World. You know, what are World Heritage Sites? Well, the Taj Mahal, the Grand Canyon, things like that. You know, if you have a nickel in your pocket, I know people don't have carry change that much these days, but if you do have a nickel, look on the back. There's an image of Monticello. Some people have liked to go up to Monticello, hold up a nickel in front of one of the entrances, and we can see the nickel view of Monticello. And it is a gorgeous spot. I mean, it's almost impossible to take a bad picture of Monticello standing as it is on this beautiful little mountain in the Blue Ridge Mountains of Virginia. So why did it take 4 and then almost 5 years for the Randolphs to sell Monticello? Well, Thomas Jefferson had some interesting ideas about architecture. They weren't very common in early 19th century America. For instance, he was the first person to put a dome on a residence. You know that Monticello has a dome on it. You know, it was one of the first architecturally designed houses in the United States. It had that dome. There is no giant staircase. You know, if you go into the entrance hall at Monticello, look around. There is no giant staircase like was common in large mansions of this type. There are two small doors on two sides of the entrance hall where you go upstairs. And in fact, Thomas Jefferson didn't really care about the upstairs. They were just mostly plain bedrooms up there for his grandchildren who lived with him. And, you know, Jefferson didn't really believe in bedrooms, right? On the first floor is his bedchamber, which is basically a bed in an alcove between his cabinet, which is his office, and the library. And it was on the top of a mountain, right? I mean, most of the plantations of the day were built down along on flat ground, usually near rivers for transportation's sake. And, you know, those roads were not paved. It's about a mile road up mountain to Monticello. And it was very difficult to bring whatever, including water, food, supplies up and down the mountain. So it finally did sell in 18. By the way, the Randolphs also sold off acreage. So Monticello and, you know, and its surrounding properties, Jefferson inherited about 5,000 acres from his father, Peter Jefferson. They, it was down to about 552 acres, and the Randolph sold Monticello to a man named James Turner Barclay, who bought it for $7,000, plus he traded a house in Charlottesville. We don't have time to talk about James Turner Barclay today, except to say that he was kind of eccentric. He was a medical doctor. He was a pharmacist. But he thought he could go up there at Monticello and do make a silkworm business. So along Mulberry Row, he planted mulberry trees. The silkworm business didn't work. You know, it appears as though he almost destroyed the 18-acre grove, what Jefferson called an ornamental forest. And we do know that he did not take care of the place. A visitor who came in 1834 wrote back that all is in dilapidation and ruin. So how did Monticello get to be in dilapidation and ruin by 1834? Thomas Jefferson, you name a field of endeavor, he was a true Renaissance man. I mean, architecture, archaeology, of course, philosophy. You know, he had the largest private library in the United States before he had to sell it to raise money. He sold it to the United States after the War of 1812 when the British burned the Congressional Library. You know, he spoke seven languages. Of course, he was president, vice president, secretary of state, governor of Virginia. He wrote the Virginia Declaration of Religious Freedom. And you know, I always illustrate it by that great quote that President Kennedy once said when he had a dinner at the White House for Nobel laureates. And he said, "This is the most extraordinary collection of talent, of human knowledge that has been gathered at the White House, with the possible exception of when Thomas Jefferson dined alone." Jefferson had all of these talents, but he was not good at business for whatever reason. You know, he inherited all these farms. He bought Natural Bridge. It's in Virginia. It's a beautiful natural formation of rock. He thought he could make it into tourist attraction. You know, he bought it from the King of England, you know, during colonial days, but it never made a dime. He owned mills on the river down near the Rivanna River. They just leaked money. He had bad luck with his agriculture. All those farms, you know, it's like when the crops were good, prices were low. When the crops were bad, prices were high. He tried famously to grow grapes up there, start a wine business. That never worked. You know, he loved to spend money. Bought the finest furniture and furnishings from all over the world, New York, Boston, London, Paris. And that place was just filled with beautiful furniture and furnishings.
20: 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A man who, well, did almost everything well except hold on to money. 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
1: With an expanded look at your weatherology forecast, I'm meteorologist Laura Lockwood with a look at the area's weather. We'll continue to see unseasonably warm temperatures across the region. Over the next few days, but a slow-moving cold front will be sinking southeast through the region, bringing those temperatures a little closer to where they should be for this time of the year. We'll also see a few showers and thunderstorms associated with this boundary. This afternoon, we'll continue to see triple digits across a good portion of the region, slightly cooler in southeastern Nebraska and northeastern Kansas, with highs in the mid to upper 90s. As we head into tonight, we'll see a few clouds in the extreme northwestern portions of our region. Temperatures a bit cooler in that area, with lows dipping down in the mid-60s. Elsewhere, we'll see lows in the low to mid-70s. We'll also see a few spotty showers and thunderstorms in extreme northwestern Kansas and southwestern portions of Nebraska. Tuesday, slightly cooler in the northwestern portion of our region as a cold front moves into that area. I'm meteorologist Laura Lockwood.
2: We're back with Our American Stories and the story of Monticello. We just heard about the disarray that Monticello was in, now owned by James Turner Barclay. It was a shadow of what it had once been, this place of hospitality that Jefferson had made it. Back to Mark Leipsom with the story.
3: He was also overwhelmed with visitors. People would love to come up to Monticello, as they do now, to see his, what President Theodore Roosevelt called, his essay in architecture. And, you know, they would come, family and friends would come, they would come with servants, they would come with enslaved people. Sometimes it wasn't uncommon to have 20, 30 or more people living there for days, weeks, months at a time sometimes. And so the place with Jefferson, you know, suffering financially, they just didn't have what we would call the money to do preventive maintenance. So James Turner Barclay, he just couldn't take living up there either. Visitors came up and bothered him. The mulberry business didn't work. So he sold the place in 1834 to a most unlikely buyer. And his name was Uriah Phillips Levy, who was a lieutenant in the U.S. Navy at the time. And he purchased Monticello from James Turner Barclay for $2,700. Now, Barclay had sold off acreage, too. It was down to, 190 acres, 182 acres, something like that. And the place was in dilapidation and ruin. And what did Uriah Levy do? Well, he was a man of means, and he repaired, preserved, and restored Monticello after he took possession in 1836. And, you know, we have evidence from people who visited that he did really restore the place, preserve it and restore it, although preservation and restoration were not in the language. You can make an argument that Uriah Levy was the first American house preservationist. You know, this happened in 1830, starting in 1836. We usually look at Ann Pamela Cunningham, who bought George Washington's Mount Vernon from his heirs after he died and saved it from being divided up and developed. But this was 20 years before that. So a little bit about Uriah Levy. He was a hero of the U.S. Navy. Joined the Navy when he was 20 years old in 1812. He was born in 1792 in Philadelphia, and he was a fifth-generation American. He came from one of the most prominent and illustrious Jewish American families. His great-great-grandfather came over here with a group of 40 Jews in 1733, escaping the Inquisition from Portugal, went to London. They arrived in Savannah, Georgia in the summer of 1733 and were among the founders of the city of Savannah, Georgia. His name was Dr. Samuel Nunish. He was the only medical doctor in the colony of Georgia. He helped stem an epidemic, probably of smallpox, and he was honored by Governor Oglethorpe of Georgia. He was also a founder of Congregation Mikveh Israel in 1733. It's the third oldest Jewish congregation. It's still there, and of course not in the original building in downtown Savannah. Jonas Phillips, where the Phillips comes from, and Uriah Phillips Levy, that was his maternal grandfather, and he came to this country in 1836, a merchant from Germany, settled in Philadelphia, got caught up with the Revolutionary War fervor, and actually joined a Philadelphia militia unit and fought against the Brits. And he was influential in Uriah Levy, one of his favorite grandchilds, a love of country. His two heroes were John Paul Jones and George Washington growing up at his grandfather's knee, and was one of the reasons that Uriah Levy joined the U.S. Navy and became a naval war hero. Uriah Levy was born in 1892 in Philadelphia, always loved the sea, joined the Navy in 1812 to fight in the war, and he was a hero of the War of 1812. He was assistant sailing master on a ship called the Argus, which captured British ships in the Channel, and they captured 25 ships, and when they went to capture the 26th, the Brits won that battle, killed the captain, and kept the crew imprisoned for the rest of the war, including Uriah Levy. And Uriah Levy came home, went on to have a 50-year career in the U.S. Navy. He died in service in 1862. He was a commodore when he died. He was the first Jewish commodore in the U.S. Navy. So Uriah Levy's naval career was recognized by the Navy. The first Jewish chapel on any naval base at Norfolk, Virginia, opened in 1942, named the Commodore Levy Chapel. There was a destroyer escort named after him in World War II, the USS Uriah P. Levy, which actually took part of the Japanese surrender in the Pacific. And then about 15 years ago, I think it was 2006, the Commodore Uriah P. Levy Center was dedicated at the U.S. Naval Academy. So his place in naval history is assured. As far as his owning Monticello, the question is, you know, why did he do it? He never said it out in print that we know, but we can take an educated guess. One reason is that on his own in 1833, while he was in Paris, while he was in the Navy, on his own, he commissioned a full-length statue of Thomas Jefferson by one of the top sculptors of the day, David d'Angers, and he donated that statue to the people of the United States, a plaster model. He donated to New York City, which is where he lived. Congress got it in 1833 and didn't quite know what to do with it. It was finally taken to the White House. And if you see old pictures in the first one, dawn of photography in the 1860s, you'll see that statue of Thomas Jefferson on the lawn of the White House, you know, facing Lafayette Park. It was taken inside in the 1870s because it wasn't doing very well outside. A bronze statue, it was cleaned up. It was first put in Statuary Hall in the Capitol, and today it is in the rotunda of the U.S. Capitol. As you come in one of the entrances, you'll see it on the right, and it's the only privately donated statue in the Capitol. If you look at the plaque, it says donated to people of the United States by U.S. Navy Lieutenant Uriah Phillips Levy. Now, I said earlier that Levy was a man of means. He lived in New York City, and in the 1820s, he invested in rooming houses in a farming village in the city. That was Greenwich Village, and when the streets were paved and artisans and others moved in there, he made a fortune with his real estate ventures in New York City, which is what allowed him to purchase Monticello to repair, preserve it, and restore it. You know, he didn't live there full time. So Uriah Levy died in 1862 in New York City. He was still in service in the Navy. And he left a will in which no one knows exactly what he was thinking when he bequeathed Monticello to the people of the United States to be used as an agricultural school for the orphans of Navy warrant officers. I mean, we don't know if there were any orphans of Navy warrant officers at the time. So Uriah Levy married late in life, didn't have any children, but he had lots of brothers and sisters and nieces and nephews. There were 64 people who were named in the will, and they filed what's called a partition lawsuit against the will.
2: And you're listening to Mark Leepsen tell a heck of a story about the man who saved Monticello, and in a way, about the man who built it, too. And the book, by the way, is Saving Monticello, the Levy family's epic quest to rescue the house that Jefferson built. And Jefferson built his house in Charlottesville, Virginia, and also built the University of Virginia there, too. By the way, up the road is Madison's house, and not further up the road is Washington's. There's something special about the contribution of Virginia to the birth of this nation. When we come back, more of the remarkable story of Monticello is told by Mark Leepsen here on Our American Stories.
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And we're back with our final segment on the battle to preserve part of Jefferson's legacy, his home, Monticello. Uriah Levy, the first Jewish commodore in the U.S. Navy, owned Monticello, but had just passed away in March of 1862. In his will, he left Monticello to, quote, the orphans of naval warrant officers. But his nieces, nephews, brothers, and other relations weren't thrilled with that. And so they... And we're back with our final segment on the battle to preserve part of Jefferson's legacy, his home, Monticello. Uriah Levy, the first Jewish commodore in the U.S. Navy, owned Monticello, but had just passed away in March of 1862. In his will, he left Monticello to, quote, the orphans of naval warrant officers.

And the lawsuit was filed in New York, where he lived, and in Virginia. It took until 1879 for the lawsuits to wend their way through the courts of Virginia and New York. They wound up eventually in the Supreme Courts of both cases, and they weren't settled until 1879. Now, in the middle of that, while the heirs were fighting over his personal property, the Civil War happened. And, you know, people often ask, did anything happen up at Monticello during the Civil War? As far as action, no. There, Charlottesville was a crossroads. Troops were always going in and out. There was tiny skirmishing that happened, but nothing that damaged Monticello. However, during the war, the South confiscated all property owned by Northerners. And in November of 1864, the South took possession of Monticello, auctioned off all of Uriah Levy's property, including his enslaved people, and auctioned off Monticello. And it was purchased by a man named Ben Ficklin for something like $50,000 in Confederate money. Ficklin was a colonel in the Confederate Army. He never lived there, but he moved his family up there. And this was in November of 64. But by the time that war ended, just 6 months later, in March, it went back to the family, and the lawsuit dragged on and on and on. This is when Monticello went to its second period of deterioration. And we have photographic evidence of what it looked like from the early days of photography in the late 1860s into the 1870s. And the place looks worse than dilapidation and ruin. I mean, you could see for yourself in these old photographs that windows were broken, the shutters were hanging down, the roof was caving in, the grounds were in terrible, the terraces were rotted away, the grounds were in terrible condition. And one reason was that Monticello was under the care of a caretaker who didn't take very good care of it. His name was Joel Wheeler. He allowed University of Virginia students to have parties there. So the place was wrecked. Well, the lawsuits were finally settled in 1879 when Uriah Levy's nephew, whose name was Jefferson Monroe Levy, yes, he was named after two presidents, he was the son of Uriah Levy's eccentric brother, bought out the other heirs for something like $10,500, and he took control of Monticello in 1879. And Jefferson Levy did what his uncle did, lived in New York City, but he spent significant amounts of time at Monticello. And with his money, again, a second member of the Levy family repaired, preserved, and restored Monticello. Jefferson Levy, a lifelong bachelor, was a very social man. He often had, when he was at Monticello, he was often entertaining congressmen, senators, ambassadors, two presidents. Grover Cleveland made a trip up there. Theodore Roosevelt made a trip up there. You know, he would also have the Bridge Club from Charlottesville come up, have meetings up there, the DAR, and so on and so forth. So, what's that expression? No good deed goes unpunished. In 1912, a movement grew up to take Monticello from Jefferson Levy and turn it into a government-run shrine to Thomas Jefferson. It was led by a woman named Maud Littleton, who was married to New York congressman named Martin Wiley Littleton. And she decided that this would not stand. She started a national movement to condemn Monticello and turn it into a government-run shrine to Thomas Jefferson. She had influence. A bill was introduced in Congress to that effect in 1912, in which the government would condemn this property, this private property, and turn it into a government-run house museum. She had the time, she had the money, she had the inclination, she got petitions, she had people working for her, she had articles written, newspapers and magazines, and this bill is debated in the summer of 1912. And Jefferson Levy, not a shy and retiring man, you know, he once said, when the White House is for sale, then I'll sell Monticello. So here we have the series of hearings in 1912 in Congress, which were very bombastic. Jefferson Levy and his lawyer

0: He hired a man named Tom Duke, Judge Duke from Charlottesville, whose like great-grandfather was Thomas Jefferson's father's lawyer. And Judge Duke and Jefferson Levy fought it out with Mrs. Littleton and her supporters for the future of his house. Some people called it the War of 1912. Well, the War of 1912 ended in December when a bill came to the floor of the House of Representatives that would have done what we just said, condemned Monticello and turned it into a government-run house museum. It was defeated on what we would now call today a property rights argument. The government had never confiscated anybody's private property, much less tried to turn it into a government-run, you know, shrine to one of our founding fathers. Well, you know, Jefferson Levy declared victory, but Mrs. Littleton did not concede defeat. So the bill was reintroduced in 1913. There were more hearings in 1914. And then in October of 1914, Jefferson Levy, who had swore he would never sell the place, said, okay, I will. And he announced that he would sell Monticello for $500,000, which he reckoned was about half of what he had spent buying it, repairing it, preserving, restoring it, and taking care of it. Well, you know, Congress could never wrap their arms around that $500,000 figure. Now, I have to tell you that the campaign to take Monticello from Jefferson Levy was tinged with anti-Semitism. Neither Mrs. Littleton nor her supporters ever said it out loud, Jews shouldn't own Monticello, but she used code words in her speeches, in magazine articles, newspaper articles that were written on her behalf. For instance, they called the Levies aliens, they called the Levians outsiders, and how could they be less aliens? I mean, at this point, Jefferson Levy is a sixth-generation American. It's unfortunate, but we can't tell the story without mentioning that. He announced that since Congress wasn't interested, he put Monticello on the market for that $500,000 asking price. He hired a realtor in Washington who specialized in Virginia estates, and there was a beautiful sales brochure that was put out with a woodcut of Monticello on the cover. You open it up, there's testimonials from Theodore Roosevelt, from the Marquis de Lafayette, about how wonderful this place is. And the next page it says, all this can be yours for $500,000. Finally, in 1923, the Thomas Jefferson Memorial Foundation formed and met in New York City. It was made up of lawyers and financiers, some of whom had Virginia roots, and they agreed to Jefferson Levy's purchase price in 1923. And I'll just end by reading to you from the closing table in December of 1923, and a man who was there said that this was December 1st, 1923. The cash and the bonds and mortgage were delivered to Levy, and Levy signed the deed conveying full title to the property and all belongings to the foundation. This was a very emotional scene, and he burst out crying. He said that he never dreamt he would ever part with the property. 3 months later, on March 6, 1924, at his home in New York City, Jefferson Levy died of heart disease 5 weeks short of his 72nd birthday. And I'll just finish by telling you that this man, Jefferson Levy, not a shy and retiring type, liked to compare himself to Thomas Jefferson. You know, he was named after Thomas Jefferson. He was a tall man like Jefferson was. You know, he would make it a point to be at Monticello on 4th of July, and he'd have an Independence Day party. He'd invite people up to the mountaintop from Charlottesville and guests. They would picnic, they would have bands, patriotic music, there'd be fireworks, and supposedly he would end the evening by coming out on the lawn and reciting the Declaration of Independence from Thomas Jefferson's music stand.
1: And a terrific job on the production, editing, and storytelling by Robbie Davis, and a special thanks to Mark Leibson for sharing the story of Saving Monticello, which, by the way, is the title of his book, Saving Monticello, The Levy Family's Epic Quest to Rescue the House that Jefferson Built. And by the way, it's so true. When the house goes up for sale, well, no one wanted it at the time. It had a dome on it. Houses didn't have domes. And, of course, it was on top of a mountain. And in came the Levy family. First Uriah, and straight through to Jefferson, wanting to keep this legacy alive. And alive they kept it. The story of Monticello, the story of the Levy family, the story of Thomas Jefferson, and so much more here on Our American Stories.
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1: And we return to Our American Stories. Joining us next is Jerry Stead, who may be the most impactful business person you've never heard of, at least not yet. Jerry has never sought the spotlight, not during his tenure serving as CEO or chairman of 10 publicly traded companies, perhaps the first in history to accomplish this, and not during his philanthropic work, where he has given well over $500 million to charity. Jerry is also unique in that he never had a contract as CEO or chairman. Jerry wanted his performance, not a piece of paper, to be the reason why companies trusted him with command. To give you an idea of how successful Jerry's leadership has been, consider that a $1,000 investment in his good friend Warren Buffett's Berkshire Hathaway 38 years ago would be worth $1 million today. That same $1,000 investment in Jerry's companies would be worth $8,800,000 today, more than eight times greater. In this story, Jerry shares with us how his lofty business career began many years ago at the age of nine, delivering newspapers in the early morning hours in Iowa.
5: 3 a.m. That's when I rise every morning. Never set an alarm since I was 9 years old. Growing up in Iowa, you'd think I had been brought up as a farmer's son. While my parents did assist farmers throughout using their startup insurance company, we didn't work the land or herd any livestock. I was a newspaper boy. At the age of nine, I welded the Des Moines Register like nobody's business. I had 51 daily newspapers, 65 Sunday newspapers, every morning, 7 days a week. I'd rise from my bed, get myself together, eat a quick breakfast, pedal to the railroad station where newspapers were thrown from the rail car. Thud, newspapers would land alongside the tracks. I carried my trusty wire cutters that were so important because in those days they always bundled the papers with wire. I placed the papers in heavy canvas bags on either side of my bike's rear wheel. It was quite the load, but once I had the papers on, I hustled to make it all happen. I had to be at Wally's by 4:20 a.m. and Stan's by 4:30 a.m. Those were the two taverns in town that were just three blocks apart. Both of them received free copies of the Register, and if I didn't arrive by 4:30 with the Register sports sections, I'd hear about it. I can still remember Wally yelling at me once for being 3 minutes late. None of us liked to be yelled at, and I sure didn't either. I scheduled my time and arranged my route so the taverns were always first. Sometimes I'd arrive at the railroad station right on time, as always, waiting for my papers, but the train would be late. Often it was 10 to 12 minutes late. Then I really had to scramble. I pedaled like crazy to get the papers to the taverns, get these two customer orders dropped off, and go on to do my normal route before school. By the end of February in Iowa, I'd be on roads where snow was taller than me, sometimes as high as 5 feet high on each side of the road. I couldn't get my bike to customers' front doors. The snow and icy roads would double the amount of time I had to deliver the papers. So I quickly learned how to toss each paper to its expected spot. I became very adept at throwing over snow piles. I used rubber bands to hold the papers together. Every customer wanted their newspaper in the same location each morning. It was a unique exercise in target practice and finesse. all while trying to pull my mind from the strict schedule. Thankfully, no one minded me throwing the papers when the weather was bad. I'll never forget one day, one winter day. My dog, Sandy, who always came with me on my route, was following behind me. Car came over the hill. It was still dark. Sandy was hit and killed within seconds. A helpless feeling for me, the most I'd ever had. I cried, but I also felt a deep responsibility to get the papers delivered. I had to quickly think through what to do, working through the emotion of that terrible moment, alone and in the cold. I ended up moving Sandy to the side of the road, got my paper route done, and went home so my father could help me gather up Sandy, and we buried him near our home. Interacting with customers was always fun and satisfying for me as a young man. I had to go door to door once a week to collect, but I liked getting to know the people around our town. Sometimes collecting could be very tricky. Every now and then I'd call on a customer and they'd literally hide in their house. They'd refuse to answer the door. I really dreaded those moments, not only because they were uncomfortable, but I was the one out of the money. I had to pay for every paper myself. If someone didn't pay, I paid the price. Thankfully, Christmas came around each year and helped ease my irritation with non-paying customers. I was always showered with candy, baked goods, and even homemade gifts. I still, to this day, have a few white embroidery handkerchiefs with my initials JLS. I loved it when the newspapers would offer special incentives to gain new customers. I enjoy a good challenge and am naturally driven for success. So the thrill of earning an extra reward was exciting and welcome. I was 10, then a veteran newspaper boy, and the Register offered a program that allowed me to order 5 papers free of charge with the intent that I would use them to sell new subscriptions and increase the customer base. I read the rules, quickly realized that I could order extra papers, but I didn't actually have to use them to win the prize. I could win the prize without having to gain new customers. So, I ordered 5 extra newspapers every week for a month. I piled up the papers in my Nana's work shed, and I won the prize. It seemed so simple. I'd outthought the paper, and it felt good that I'd figured out the loophole. Soon after that, my father noticed all the papers piled in the woodshed. He asked me what I was doing. I told him that I'd outthought the paper and won the prize without actually using the extras they had supplied. "You never win a prize if you're not being honest," Dad said. "You lose no matter what you gain." My father's comment about honesty was a wonderful life lesson. I've always operated with his principle in mind. I think through the many business acquisitions, global meetings, reorganizations, philanthropic ventures, and personal matters I've faced. And I always operate with 100% trust of every person. Always. I also verify my intentions. Yes, I could win the prize, but am I going about it in the right values? Is it ethical? Is it the right way to do business? My dad taught me that shortcuts take you places not worthy of going to ever. When Sandy died that morning, I cried for 15 minutes. My hurt and sadness could not be stopped for a child who loved his dog. Yes, I had a job to do, but I also had to allow my human emotions to run the course. Throughout my years as a leader, I continually strive to remember and teach that when people come to work, they're not just walking through the door. There are 100 different things that they're carrying in their minds and in their hearts. We have to make sure that we relate to them and take the time for the humanness of daily living for every one of our colleagues. The incident with Sandy was a reminder for the kind of culture I wanted to build in every company that I'd led. A few years ago at the University of Iowa, I met with 25 of the top contributors to the School of the Tippie College of Business. Our host started off our meeting asking each of us what our first jobs were and how they impacted our lives. In that moment, I realized how great an impact my newspaper delivery job had been on my life. Years as a student, son, brother, husband, father, grandfather, manager, businessman, CEO, and chairman, have been profoundly affected by the simple lessons I learned before dawn, making $5 per week. I asked that group, how many of you had newspaper routes when you were younger? Turns out 21 of the 25 attendees had worked a newspaper route as well. So many of us have shared experiences. So many around the great country of ours have commonalities that are unspoken. So many of us strive to do our best every day at work, at home, and in our communities. Yet, so often we're running at our own pace, following our own to-do list, and overlooking the opportunity to interact or share with one another on a deeper level. My goal as a leader always has been to be layered and linear. Be present in the moment. Listen to everyone. And for the people that you are with, always keep in mind the vision and the end goal. Early mornings as a paper boy taught me to be present for every customer, but to keep in mind the entire route so that all would be served and the enterprise could continue for another day.
1: And a terrific job on the production and editing by our own Madison Derricotte. And a special thanks to Jerry Stead, CEO and chairman of 10 publicly traded companies. But that first job as a paper boy taught him a lot of life lessons, that layered and linear approach to life. Take care of that individual customer, but see the paper route as a whole. You've got to get to the end. You've got to take care of your best customers, but you got to take care of all of them. By the way, I had my first job, too, as a paper boy, delivering the Bergen Record. And we're telling this story because all show long, we're celebrating work. Jerry Stead's first job, our Labor Day special, here on Our American Stories.
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1: This is Lee Habib, and this is Our American Stories. The English language is filled with curious, intriguing, and bizarre phrases. Here, with the recurring series, is Hair of the Dog author Andrew Thompson, as he shares another slice from his ultimate guide to understanding these baffling mini-mysteries of the English language.
10: Apple of your eye is an expression referring to someone who you cherish above all else. Like a grandmother might say that my grandson is the apple of my eye. It's an expression that dates back centuries. And it's from, in Old English, the pupil of the eye was known as the apple because of its round shape, and sight was regarded as the most essential sense. So when damaged, it was a terrible incident. It was used figuratively by King Alfred in 885 and by Shakespeare in A Midsummer Night's Dream in 1605. But the reference is actually from the Bible, a segment of which reads, "He led him about, he instructed him, he kept him as the apple of his eye." As bald as a badger is an expression to mean that someone's bald, has no hair on their head. And it's one that I've always found the origins of this one interesting, because a lot of people think that a badger's head being white, giving it the impression of baldness, is where the expression comes from. But it actually is a contraction of the expression "as bald as a badger's bum," because at the time, male shaving brushes were made with badger's hair plucked from the rear of the badger. Badgers were trapped for this purpose, plucked and then set free. The hair would grow back eventually, but before it did, it was common to see badgers running about the countryside of England that looked bald in the rear. As sure as eggs is an expression that means to describe an absolute certainty. Sort of as sure as eggs, he'll be back asking for more money tomorrow. It's got a really strange origin, this expression. It's actually a corruption of the logical mathematical formula x equals x, and is a contraction of the longer expression as sure as eggs is eggs, so x being x. But it's not known how x equals x became eggs is eggs, but Charles Dickens, who seems to be involved in a lot of expressions that we use, used the phrase in his book The Pickwick Papers in the early 1800s, and the expression became popular from then. As the crow flies means in a straight line or the shortest distance between two points, and it's one of many, many phrases that has nautical origins. In fact, you could write a whole book about nautical expressions. But it derives from the early English explorers who'd go by boat looking for foreign lands. There were very few navigational aids and no maps, so it was important to find land while at sea. And the crow was renowned as an intelligent bird that would fly straight to land to try to find food. So ships would always have a cage full of crows before they went on a journey. And the crow would be released from the crow's nest, which is another expression from this, which was at the top of the mast. And the captain would follow its path, which was usually the fastest way to land. At a loose end is another nautical expression, which means you're idle or have no plans and nothing to do. And it's from tall sailing ships, which had hundreds of ropes and sails, and the ropes were essential to ensure the sails were firmly in place, but they often became loose and unravelled. And it was a full-time job checking the ship's rigging for untied ropes or loose ends. And if ever the ship's captain found men sitting around doing nothing, he'd make them check the ropes. So they would find themselves for hours then working at a loose end, which is where the expression comes from. To keep something at bay is to fend it off or keep it at a distance. And it's an expression with pretty interesting origins. A lot of people think it comes from holding off baying hounds from a fox in fox hunting in England years ago. But that origin about the foxes only dates from the 1300s, while the phrase actually began with the ancient Romans and Greeks. They believed that the bay tree had protective powers, and because it never seemed to be struck by lightning. And because of this, people would take shelter under the trees during storms. It became such a powerful sort of image that soldiers started wearing bay leaves on their heads as protection during thunderstorms. They believed that would keep the lightning at bay and would shield them from the enemy also. And the supposed power of the bay leaf then spread to London during the Great Plague in 1665, where many people wore bay leaves in an attempt to keep the disease at bay. At full blast, which means as loudly as possible or using full power, is strangely a rare expression that has pretty obvious origins. Most expressions don't. It's from the Industrial Revolution in the 18th century, where iron and other metals were essential commodities, and factories used huge blast furnaces to smelt the metals. Fuel was continuously supplied into the furnace while a hot blast of air was blown into the lower section, causing the chemical reactions to produce the molten metal. When the furnace was operating at full capacity and producing as much iron as possible, it was considered to be at full blast. At sixes and sevens is an expression you often hear, which means a state of confusion. And it comes from London in the 1300s. There were two livery companies there, and they each received their charter within a few days of each other, so they were the sixth and seventh companies listed. But a dispute arose between them as to which would be placed sixth in the processions around the city. So to resolve this, the two companies would swap between sixth and seventh place each year, but that resulted in confusion for a lot of people watching. At the drop of a hat is a sporting expression, which means something happens suddenly or with little warning. It came from the 19th century from a couple of sporting contests. Sporting referees at the time usually wore hats, and they would raise it in the air as a signal that an event was about to begin. Then as soon as the hat was dropped, the contest would start. This was most commonly used in horse racing and boxing, where an event would start at the drop of a hat. was actually also used in the American West, where a man would sometimes drop his hat as a challenge to fight another. So as soon as the hat hit the ground, it was morally right that the fight should start. An axe to grind is an expression that means a selfish or ulterior aim or motive. And it's credited to one of the founding fathers of America, Benjamin Franklin. In his autobiography, Franklin wrote an anecdote about a man who wanted his axe ground, and a blacksmith agreed to do it, but only if the man turned the grindstone himself. The man did this, but soon feigned fatigue and gave up, making the blacksmith finish the job for him. And that the expression we know today came from that story.
1: 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The book is Hair of the Dog. 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
12: Breaking news this hour at Town Hall. I'm Bob Agnew in Washington. A sheriff says at least five people have been killed after that Amazon cargo plane barreled off of Miami airport runway yesterday and smashed into cars. We get an update from correspondent Ken Lorman.
13: The plane overran a runway at Miami International Airport, and flights were paused at the busy travel hub. Plumes of black smoke poured from it. The Federal Aviation Administration says the aircraft was heading into Florida from San Juan, Puerto Rico. Videos and images show the plane stopped beyond the airport runway as smoke billowed into the air.
12: That is Ken Lorman reporting. U.S. Envoys Steve Witkoff and Jared Kushner say they held encouraging talks in Kiev aimed at ending the war with Russia.
14: On behalf of President Trump, Steve and I are going to be doing everything we can. We have been doing everything we can to try and find a way out of a mess that was created before President Trump's time, which has had a huge toll. And so we're going to do our best to try and make progress.
12: Dallas is tightening security ahead of this week's landmark Republican midterm convention.
15: Dallas officials have revoked permits for a September 10th protest near the Republican convention. That's where President Trump and Vice President Vance are expected to appear. Police say they need direct coordination with organizers before approving demonstrations near an event drawing more than 20,000 people.
12: That is Andrew Stewart reporting. For most Americans, the summer officially ends today on Labor Day. Now the task is getting back home and to work safely.
16: Folks who left for the long Labor Day holiday weekend are now in the process of heading back home. Traffic on highways building. The misery map at flightaware.com shows the majority of flights running on time so far today. The area of the country where there are delays, Miami, Florida, where an Amazon cargo plane crashed on Sunday.
12: That is correspondent Laura Winters. More on these stories at townhall.com.
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0: Craig County producers know that AM 550 is where they can find the latest in ag information. Proud to be a part of such northeastern Oklahoma communities as Centralia, Welch, and Vinita. We're KFRM, the voice of the plains.
1: This is Lee Habib, and this is Our American Stories. You're about to hear from Mike Gideon. Mike was just a gearhead who loved working on cars and restoring classics, something he thought he'd retire on. But God had other plans. Here's Mike with the story of how Higher Power Garage, his nonprofit car repair shop, came to be.
21: Been a mechanic most of my life. Started when I was a child, a young man. I always had an interest in cars. Went to work in service stations fresh out of high school. Did that for a few years, and then I left and went to a corporate job running a chain of quick lubes. And in that chain of quick lubes, I was also responsible for helping to develop new business. So I did a lot of that, working with people to design buildings and inventory and train their staff. And I did that for about 5 years. Did car washes for a while. It was unfortunately about a 70-80 hour week most weeks, and after about 5 years of that, I decided it was time to do my own thing. I'd always had a desire to own a repair shop, so in 1995 I started Gideon's Tire and Auto. We started off small. I started by myself as the only technician, hired a friend of mine a year later, but was doing really well in business and had gotten quite large. Had six bays, six technicians working full-time. And then mid-2000s, the economy kind of changed and our business plan had to change with it. We ended up going down to two technicians and did that for several years and just kind of hung on. But it kind of changed my perspective in that it wasn't about bigger is better, it's about building relationships. Over the years, that paid off as we just stayed steady. Business came back, and about 7 years ago, we had some major changes in our lives. The church that we had been attending for 23 years, we really just felt God was leading us to leave there. So we left, and to be honest, the next 4 years were really, really hard, kind of in the desert, so to speak. It really didn't feel like God was very close. We really struggling and where we were at. We knew God had us where he wanted us to be, because every time we tried to leave, something would happen that we would just end up staying there. And this went on for a while, and man, I was really, really questioning God. You know, why did you call me to leave there? And, you know, I just feel so far away. So through that time, though, I was really seeking God as to direction, because I didn't feel like I had purpose. I was out one day and I was just went on a hike on some place where I grew up. There's some trails. I was out there just kind of one Sunday afternoon, kind of walking around and come across a quote. And the quote was, "We shouldn't fear failure, but we should fear succeeding at something that didn't matter." I really felt like that was God telling me that my focus was off, that I needed to be more focused on making a difference than I did on being successful. You know, I believe God wants us to have nice things and live good lives, but I think he also wants us to be generous and care for our brothers and sisters. So in that time frame, we got connected with an organization here in town. Water Gardens started a project called Neighbor Connect. We got to working with them, and one of the things that we found is, as they referred people to our shop that were in need, I got to visiting with them. And I found out that a lot of times what they were dealing with, you know, sometimes it was addiction or it was choices, poor choices, things like that. But there was so many times it was things beyond their control. Being in an accident and being injured to the point they can't work any longer, or a spouse that's sick or a child that's sick, they have to leave their job to care for. And there were just so many different situations. And as we started really getting to know people, there was one couple in particular, a younger couple, and we got to know them. And we worked on their vehicle and helped them. She was trying to get a job and needed a car, and her brakes were out. And so we fixed the brakes on her car. But in visiting with them, I asked them if they went to church anywhere, and they didn't, so I invited them to church. Well, they started coming to our church, and over the next few months, we just got to see God just make big changes in their lives. And it really, really had an impact on me. We started really looking how we can make a bigger difference. You know, in our shop, we're busy, and we were trying to do this as a sideline through our business, and it was really becoming a challenge. And I really felt like God was really calling me to do a nonprofit. We do a class at our church. It's about finding our God-given purpose in life, and it's called Kazon. It's based on a book by Craig Rochelle. And we were doing that class, and one of the questions that's asked is, if God would bless you in anything you would do, what would you attempt? And I answered that question with, I would do a nonprofit to help people. About 2 weeks after answering that question, God really just started dealing with me. One weekend in particular, I just felt so burdened to do this. So I came in that Monday morning, and I was talking to my service rider and some ladies that worked for me, and we were having coffee that morning, and I just told them, I said, yeah, I really feel like that I have a building that's empty, and I think God's calling me to start a nonprofit repair shop. One of the ladies that worked for me, she just kind of spoke up and said, you know what, if you do this, I really want to be a part of it. And so we started kind of talking about what it would look like and how it would work. And I started talking to anybody that would listen. And I got some really sideways looks. You're going to do a free repair shop? And, well, who doesn't want free repair, you know? And we just kind of just kept going. A few years ago, I had met a gentleman from Conroe, Texas, that runs a nonprofit there called God's Garage. I had kind of kept in touch with him over the years. So when we decided to do this, I wanted to go down and just kind of see how their operation worked. And so I went to Texas and spent a couple of days with them, and they were just excellent in helping us. What worked, what didn't work, what we need, how we need to do it. Some really great insight. But while we were down there, the shutdown for COVID hit. So we decided to cut our trip short and come on back home. So we got back and was like, you know, it's I don't know, do we continue this? You know, this doesn't look good. They're talking about businesses closing and not being able to go out. And yeah, I really don't know if we can do this or not. And my spirit just kept telling me that we just needed to keep pushing forward. So in March of 2020, we were in the process of trying to start a nonprofit right in the middle of a government shutdown. And they told us on our 501c3 status that we could be as much as 2 years getting that status. And actually, we got that in mid-July. We would call for the city to get our city license, and they said, well, you got to have an inspection, but we're not doing in-person inspections. And a couple days later, guy from the city showed up to do an inspection on our building. And it was just things like that, time after time. You know, our county government was telling us to get our license. They were shut down most of the time. They didn't have any online facilities to be able to get our license online. But we got a hold of somebody and it went through. So it was just things like that that just kind of told us that we were on the right track. And I'm still amazed because we actually opened on June 1st, 2020 as Higher Power Garage. I have a real hard time talking about this without getting emotional, because one of the things that I've heard is, you want to know what God's called you to do, find what breaks your heart. Let me tell you about Sam. Sam is a great example of what we do. Sam is a veteran, and Sam struggled with addiction and homelessness for a lot of years. A few years ago, he was able to get with the VA and get housing. And he started to get some benefits, and he started saving his money. And after a couple years of saving his money, Sam was able to buy a car. And the next day after he bought the car, the brakes started grinding. And Sam was referred to Higher Power Garage. He came in, and his anxiety level was a 10. He was so worried about what was going to happen next, that he had wasted his money. He had enough money to pay sales tax and buy tags. He didn't have enough money for any repairs. And so We were able to fix his car, put brakes on it for him. That wasn't a big deal. But in the process of the interview, we found out that the reason why Sam wanted a car, he wanted to go back to work, that he didn't want to be in the situation he was in, and he was willing to get back out into the workforce and do that. So we have a partnership with AARP, which will work with seniors to train them job skills. And so we were able to point Sam into that resource, and Sam got a job to train with a local organization here. After a month, he was hired on full-time with that organization. So we were able to help him not only with his car need, but we were also able to help him with his physical need, his financial needs. But in the process of that too, we found out that Sam was really wanting to find a church, and he didn't really know where to go. And so we invited him to church, and he started coming on a regular basis, and he started attending some of the classes that we have there, discipleship and purpose. And you know, he really started to engage. And after a couple months, we had a baptism. Sam got baptized. And to me, that's it. That's the reason we're here. If we only do that for Sam, everything we've done here has been a success. But the thing is, God has used us over and over and over again to do that, and to see lives changed and people's lives impacted. And, you know, we've had people come in that don't really believe in God too much, but after experiencing the love of Christ, changes their mind. We have built some wonderful relationships. We've had people come back to the shop to volunteer, and we just keep, every day we come in, we get to do this. This is not work. This is an opportunity. We're not just fixing cars. In fact, if you notice in our logo, there's a line through the word garage, and the reason it's there is because it's not about the garage. That's what we do. But our purpose is far more than that. We're here to help people to fix their lives, to improve their lives. So one of the things we really felt strongly about is education. Almost none of our clients we were seeing were budgeting. So we started a budgeting class just to teach them the basics to do that. Most of the cars that we were working on were neglected. We found that some of our families were second and third generation single parent families. Fathers had been out of the home. Kids weren't taught to check the oil or rotate the tires or when to check the oil, or when to change the oil, or what the lights on the dash mean. You know, a car is the second biggest investment we make in our lives, next to our house. So it's important that they know how to maintain that. So we have an auto maintenance class where we teach them the basics of why and how to maintain their vehicle. We want to be a hand up, not a hand out. So we empower our clients to pay for the parts, and we supply the labor at no charge. We sell the parts basically at what they would pay if they went into O'Reilly's and bought them. We're really not making any money there. We just want our clients to feel like they have an investment and some skin in the game. Then we have a low-cost vehicle program. We work with that. We're primarily single parents, families, to help them with transportation. We have cars donated to our shop, and then we go through them, do the maintenance and do the repairs that are necessary on them, and then we sell them to our clients for $500. That way they have an investment in the car. And so we're really happy to be able to do that. And over the last 2.5 years, we've been able to provide about 36 cars to families that didn't have transportation. You know, we've been blessed. At the end of this year, we showed where we had done 715 repairs in the 2.5 years. That's just for two people. We thought that was a pretty amazing number. And then we've provided over $100,000 worth of free labor. That's 715 times we sat down with a person one-on-one. And we were able to talk to them and find out their story. And we were able to listen to them. And we were able to just point them toward resources to help them further improve their lives. But the most important thing we got to do is we got to talk to them about their walk with God, their relationship with God, and we got to pray with them. You know, we feel like that's the whole reason why we're here. If we really want to share God's love, you can't do it any better than just sitting down with somebody and listening to them, and then not just giving advice or telling them, you know, well, if you hadn't have done this or if you do this, but, you know, just tell them, you know, we'll help you, we'll walk with you, we'll do what we can do. In most cases, it's about hope. You know, we see that so many times is our clients will come in here and I hear over and over and over again that, man, it's just bad stuff just always happens to me. It's just like I'm hitting one wall after another. My luck is so bad, I just never get over this or get ahead. And our purpose here, our goal here, is to break that, to show them that there is hope. And through the love of Christ and through the support of our community, we're able to impact people's lives every day. And that's exactly what we're praying to do, is to break cycles and to encourage people to move forward and to be more.
1: And what a beautiful, beautiful story. A special thanks to Katrina Hine for sourcing the story. Thanks to Madison Derricott for the production and the sound design. And a thanks to Mike Gideon for sharing the story. And that story about what he did for Sam, oh my goodness, he didn't just fix the car. He was trying to fix a life and trying to love a stranger. 715 repairs, 36 cars donated and given away. Well, $500, so there's some skin in the game. And then all because God called on Mike to do something different with his life and to serve him differently. The story of Higher Power Garage and how God calls on ordinary Americans to do the most extraordinary and beautiful things. This is Our American Stories.
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1: 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Give a little, give a lot. It's tax deductible. Do your part. And again, share what we're doing with friends and with neighbors, because there are so few things we can share with each other that's content. And now we have Carla Duerson on to share a story with us. And she is a student of one of our regular contributors, author Leslie Leyland Fields. Carla is sharing with us the story of her daughter, Wiley. Here is Carla.
4: How do I begin a story that seems to have begun long before I was born? How can I go back far enough to show how all the tributaries ran along to cause this river that is my life? There is not a way I can see now except to begin somewhere and trust that those small streams will reveal themselves even in the flow of mightier water. Choroid plexus cysts. Choroid plexus cysts. I turned these alien words over in my mind and tried them in my mouth. Was I saying it right? Gavin and I were in the Subaru and trying to decide if we could continue with our plan. It says here that most of the time they just resolve. They don't cause any harm, it seems. I murmured these words to him as I scrolled through several health articles describing these intruders found on our unborn baby's brain in an anatomy scan. Should we still get the balloon? Gavin wondered aloud. We should, I resolved. He pulled into the Dollar Tree. He went in and gave the employee the sealed envelope the sonographer had prepared for our gender reveal surprise and the box to hide either a blue or pink balloon. In the meantime, I called my best friend from the passenger seat in the parking lot. Elizabeth, they found cysts on the baby's brain and maybe a problem with the heart. I'm so sorry, she breathed. I knew she was. There are no platitudes and cliches. She is familiar with suffering. She is full of empathy and love. We cried and prayed the rest of the short way home with the balloon in the box in the back of the car. We stopped in the driveway. This would not be the only time we would wonder how to face our family of five children with news we did not understand, let alone know how to bear. We took deep breaths and went inside, knowing that, in the midst of the painful mystery of what had just happened, there was apparent joy. We gathered in our living room and decided to video the momentous occasion. Our eldest man-child hovered over his younger brother and three younger sisters, who almost all thought the balloon would be blue. The eldest sister decided to go with pink. I'm going to say it's a girl, because I want you to know, baby, that if you're a girl, I believe in you. She announced this to the camera. We sliced the box open, and we all gasped, laughed, and marveled at the pink balloon that floated up to the ceiling. It did seem to take the heaviness of the what-ifs off our shoulders. Everything felt lighter in the wonder of our baby girl, Margaret Wiley. From the beginning, she has been full of surprises. Her story barely feels like it's mine, too. Yet I was there. I remember the nausea. I remember the faces in mine comforting, supporting, helping. I remember the room and the thoughts and the unfolding. I was there. We were doing this together, this being born. After the anatomy scan, with the choroid plexus cyst on the brain and the possible heart abnormality, we were scheduled to see a high-risk obstetrician. I was expecting it to be nothing, something easily explained away. "She is just fine," I imagined the doctor saying. He said nothing of the kind. "You see her heart here? It does not have a wall where one should be." I felt like he was talking so fast, and my heartbeat joined his rapid cadence. He could see the cysts, but their presence was more evidence for his final evaluation, not necessarily a problem in themselves. "I am quite certain that your daughter has Down syndrome." My heart dropped. I asked him to say it all again. Her growth, the cysts, the heart defect, it all added up, in his estimation, to a genetic disorder. Then came the offers of how to move forward or not move forward with the pregnancy. "We can arrange for any or all of it right here in the office." We asked for a moment. Reeling, I dropped my legs off the side of the exam table toward Gavin. We knew that advanced maternal age carried risks, and we also knew that we did not want to end this life that had begun. We explained that conviction for the first of many times when the doctor re-entered the room. We also opted for a blood test in which they could use a sample of mine to find Wiley's genetic information. It was not diagnostic, like an amniocentesis would be, but for the time being, it felt safer to us. We did not realize that safety, as we knew it, would no longer be an option anymore.
1: 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When we come back, more of Carla Duerson's story here on Our American Stories.

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0: 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While pregnant with her, Carla and her husband, Gavin, found out that there were cysts on
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0: And we continue with Our American Stories, and we've been listening to Carla Duerson share the story of her

The next step was to have a heart scan with a pediatric cardiologist. "What other questions do you have?" he asked. "So, if you repair her heart, she could run around and play ball." "Absolutely. We can repair children's hearts, and they can have the potential to live a happy, normal life." This amazing doctor, with the assistance of skilled sonographers, examined our little Wiley's tiny heart and found that she had a large hole between her ventricles, a small one between the chambers of her atrium, and a very leaky valve. He spoke clearly and candidly about human limits. We did not yet know what her genetic condition might be, but looking at her heart, he conjectured that she could be born at our local children's hospital and would not need emergency surgery for her heart. We left the appointment marveling at the technology and knowledge that could assist the tiniest of people. On a Tuesday morning following, I answered the call from the high-risk obstetrician. "I'm sorry to tell you that the test has different results than expected. I thought it was trisomy 21, but the test came back with a strong likelihood of trisomy 18. Frozen. I knew what that meant. In researching choroid plexus cysts, I had come across information about trisomy 18, Edwards syndrome, the next most common after trisomy 21, Down syndrome. And Edwards' prognosis is incredibly bleak. Most people choose not to continue the pregnancy. Of those that do continue, only 50% are born living. Of those who do live, 90 to 95% pass away before their first birthdays. I thought our baby was going to have the love chromosome, not the death chromosome. I grieved, and we prayed. Wiley tipped her cards a few times. She shot up a clenched fist in an ultrasound, which is a common trisomy 18 trait. She grew, but very slowly. Another telltale sign. Her brain was abnormal. Other moms on this journey described the same experience I had. The strangeness of carrying a bustling, busy baby on the inside, who is given almost zero chance of making it on the outside. The day came when our doctor told us it was time for new cuisine and fresh air. The placenta, also affected by the genetic disorder, was not serving her well anymore. For the first time in my experience of motherhood, I chose between a Monday and Tuesday for an induction. The struggle was real. Preparing for her birth, I could feel the temptation to pull away from my daughter. The idea of having to let her go was so painful. I wanted to protect my heart. I prepared myself for the worst in hopes of getting over the loss more quickly. But in the midst of this emotional removal, a friend reminded me that Wiley needed me. Like many other times in which something felt impossible, forgiveness, letting go, choosing mercy over judgment, I felt God helping me open my heart all the way to my precious girl. I realized, either way, whether alive on earth or in heaven, I would still have the chance to hold her. This encounter became my new focus. I knew I would never receive a gift of which I was more afraid. On the scheduled day, Wiley was born, but not into my arms. She was born into the hands of doctors who pulled her from my body and onto tiny beds with machines, as Gavin and I held hands. We didn't know if she was coming or leaving. Goodbye was easier to imagine than hello. Yet Gavin went to her, held her body, and announced, "She is breathing, Carr. She's breathing." I reeled, and it began receiving Wiley.

0: A few long hours later, on May 8th, she was placed into my arms. I did not know how to hold her. She had tubes and cords and leads springing from her. In my disbelief, I cradled my daughter gently. She was born weighing 4 pounds and 8 ounces. I trembled beneath her weight. She was like the break of day. A constant prayer flowed silently from my heart. How, Lord, how do I hold her? With her tiny body and her determination, Wiley brought with her a deep sense of the present. I dared not leave it. Along with that, she attracted hands, so many hands, family, friends, nurses, technicians, doctors, social workers, dietitians, volunteers, clerks, neighbors, therapists, so many people to hold us. We would have fallen. Gavin, Wiley, our other children, me. We would have crumbled if it weren't for the grip of people who carried our burdens and met our needs. Through those hands and prayers, Wiley endured 3 holes in her lungs, an open heart surgery, arrhythmias, a pericardial effusion, pulmonary hypertension, seizures, RSV, and numerous infections with intubations. We wondered more than once if she was leaving this world. On one occasion, I looked upon my daughter with such sorrow and cried out to God to know how to endure witnessing her suffering. But slowly, she was gaining. With great awe, I witnessed my daughter choosing us, choosing to stay. Now, these days, we gather what she has sown. She is thriving. She is still the gift that inspires me. She still attracts a crowd of helpers and admirers. She still takes our breath, but in a whole different way. Trisomy 18 has become a welcome death sentence. We are glad that our small, comfortable life has died. We were glad to put to death selfishness in our family. Wiley's trisomy 18 diagnosis has been a death to living with a false sense of control and misplaced trust. Receiving her, just as she is, has been a gift of a new kind of life with God, and an amazing time of living with her in the here and now. In light of time's uncertainty, heaven and eternity have never seemed sweeter or more real. I have a song for her. I change the words to Edelweiss and sing them over her. The Edelweiss flower grows in the high altitude of the Alps and is a symbol for bravery, courage, and love. How fitting for our mighty warrior. Wiley girl, Wiley girl, every morning you greet me, soft and light, sweet and bright. You look happy to meet me. Blossoms of love, will you bloom and grow forever. Wiley girl, Wiley girl, bless my daughter forever.
1: And a special thanks to Carla Duerson for sharing her story. The story of Carla Duerson and her husband and her baby girl, Wiley, here on Our American Stories.
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1: This is Lee Habib, and this is Our American Stories. Up next, we have our regular contributor, Ashley Lubinsky. Ashley is the former co-host of Discovery Channel's Master of Arms, and she is also the co-founder of the University of Wyoming College of Law's Firearms Research Center. Here's Ashley.
3: When we speak about the British invasion, pretty much everyone is referring to the cultural phenomenon when British rock stars, especially the Beatles, came to America in the 1960s, which of course sparked fear into the homes of American parents everywhere.
4: And now this has happened again. Last Sunday, on our show in New York, the Beatles played to the greatest TV audience that's ever been assembled in the history of American TV. Now, tonight, here in Miami Beach, again the Beatles face our record-busting audience. Ladies and gentlemen, here are four of the nicest youngsters we've ever had on our stage. The Beatles! Bring them on!
3: But how about a century earlier, in the 1860s? In 1868, there was another British invasion that created outright hysteria in the middle class, thanks, of course, to the media. Lydia Thompson and her British Blondes brought a popular performance art to the United States back in 1868. And surprisingly, it actually didn't exist in the U.S. before that. And that was the art of burlesque. Now, one thing that should be noted is that this idea of burlesque or belly dancing or any form of kind of risque dancing actually is depicted in cave drawings.
5: Woman! Yeah! Oh, woman.
3: So this is not something that is new at all. And in fact, in Greek and Roman cultures, this style of dance was seen as something that was sacred rather than salacious. It was actually considered a part of kind of a fertility routine. And every country throughout history has had their own version of that. In the 14th century, belly dancing was incredibly popular. But the birthplace of true burlesque was in the 1800s in England. So what is burlesque? It's not just dancing, not just performances of scantily clad women, although that is, of course, part of it, but it has this flair of camp to it with comedy routines, singing, dancing, and even in some cases, there's circus levels of performing, so aerial performances, different types of circus acts that appear in burlesque. And one of the best was Lydia Thompson. She was born in 1838 in London, and she was one of several children, and one of her sisters was a famous English stage actress named Clara T. Bracey. But Thompson was a dancer, and she also kind of had this great humor about her. So she became known for her dancing. She became known as a comedian, actor, and then ultimately a producer. And she started dancing, believe it or not, in her teenage years in 1852, and she was traveling all around England and Europe. And the one thing about Thompson that was kind of what made her iconic was the fact that she had this troupe that she created known as the British Blondes. And so she decided to take the show on the road, quite literally, and went to America in 1868. And she adapted English burlesque, because the British always have different levels of humor today and back in the past. And so she adapted her burlesque performance that she would do all over Europe and target it really to middle-class New Yorkers. That was kind of the goal, was to get the middle class to be interested in this style of art form. And initially, it was very popular among men and women, so it wasn't something that was exclusively men like you think of a lot of dancing today. And she wanted to create kind of topical and local references, so she reworked lyrics to the songs she sang and made sure that New Yorkers felt like it wasn't just this British group coming in, that they actually were a part of this culture in the city. And the first show that she had was in New York City. It was called Ixion, and it included wit, parody, song, dance, music, and believe it or not, it was had this aura of empowering women. All the performers that she had a range of different skills. And they were the most popular entertainers during the New York theater season from 1868 to 1869. So when they came into the area, they were incredibly popular. In fact, a news article said about their performances, "The eccentricities of pantomime and burlesque with their curious combination of comedy, parody, satire, improvisation, song and dance, variety acts, extravagant stage effects, risque jokes, and saucy costumes, while familiar enough by British audiences, took New York by storm." So while the public loved burlesque, now in New York City in the 1860s, the media decided that it was the absolute lowest form of entertainment. And the one media powerhouse that really hated Lydia and her girls was the New York Times. And what it did was it ultimately forced Lydia to go on tour. So she didn't leave America, but she decided to take the show on the road because there was such hostility in New York City. After the New York Times and different media publications and scholars started kind of hating on burlesque, this hatred grew within American culture. And one of the articles that was quoted about burlesque in the New York Times was that it was a disgraceful spectacle of padded legs jiggling and wriggling in the infinite follies and indecency of the hour. So that's a big change from a year prior when they found it to be charming and eccentric and intelligent in its style of performance. New York Times actually headlined an entire article with the title, quote, Exit British Burlesque. So Lydia Thompson and the British Blondes, they decide to take the show on the road. They decide that New York is not the place for them right now. And so they go all over the country until about 1874. And they encountered some interesting trouble along the way. They obviously maintained some level of popularity or else they would have gone back to England well before. But I think one of the weirder stories has to do with the owner of the Chicago Times. His name was Wilbur Story. And when the British Blondes were performing in Chicago, he started creating accusations that the girls weren't virtuous. I mean, it was definitely low-hanging fruit because they were risque performers, but Thompson did not appreciate that her women were being categorized as people who were promiscuous. Just because they were dancing that way didn't mean that that's how they lived their lives off stage. And so Thompson very publicly called him a liar. And then in 1870, Thompson, her husband, and one of her colleagues horsewhipped Story at gunpoint. And of course, he was all right, but they were arrested and fined. But they did not stop performing. They were let go, and then they traveled over to Nevada and California. And when Thompson was asked about this behavior and what she had done to Story, she did not have any remorse. She said that his statements about her women were repugnant, and she, quote, was glad at what she had done. But what happens here is something that you hear time and time again. The media hates it, and they talk about it, but by talking about it, you create publicity, and the expression, all publicity is good publicity, and that was very much the case, because they developed a level of notoriety that drove audiences to their shows until about 1874, when Thompson and her performers returned to England. Now, the style of burlesque might have started in the 1800s in England. The style of dancing dates centuries before, but it also continued to evolve around the world after this. And one of the more prominent, more well-known movements of burlesque style performance is the popular French Moulin Rouge that goes on into the 20th century. And subsets of Americans will continue to like burlesque, especially when you look at Prohibition. There's a lot of things going on under the table there, and burlesque performances was one of them. But Americans, the American government ultimately maybe took a nod from the New York Times, and decency laws were something that were incredibly prominent in the U.S. in the 20th century, and has actually impacted all forms of burlesque and other types of risque dance performances in the country up through the 1980s and 1990s, and there's some things that have trickled into the 21st century, which, you know, was an attempt to kind of drive the art form, or as people would probably not argue it wasn't art, but would drive the form into the darkness. But for a brief moment in the 1860s, Lydia Thompson brought a class to burlesque, showcasing and bringing to America a typical British sense of humor, but one that would ultimately leave many Americans aghast.
1: And a terrific job on the production, editing, and storytelling by our own Greg Hengler. And we heard the story about burlesque, and burlesque as the British did it. Burlesque was more than just racy dancing. Lydia Thompson raised it to a high art form, and her desire was to target it to the middle-class New Yorker. And there it was, a mixture of pantomime and satire and wit, saucy costumes, yes, but also just sheer fun. The story of the British invasion of burlesque on Our American Story.
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8: With an apparel look at your weatherology forecast, I'm meteorologist Laura Lockwood with a look at the area's weather. Clear to partly cloudy through most of the area. We'll see a few more clouds in southwestern Nebraska and northwestern Kansas as a cold front begins to work its way into the region. Also seeing areas of showers and a few spotty storms in this area as well. Temperatures overnight will be dipping into the 70s through most of the region, slightly cooler in extreme northwestern Kansas and southwestern Nebraska, with lows dipping down into the mid-60s. As we head through the day on a Tuesday, we'll have that line of showers and storms slide a little bit further to the east, impacting western Kansas and north-central Kansas, as well as most of southern Nebraska. We'll see a bit more cloud cover in that area as well. Temperatures ahead of this boundary will once again return into the triple digits through most of the region, slightly cooler behind this boundary, with temperatures in the 90s. I'm weatherology meteorologist Laura Lockwood.
1: And we continue with our American stories. Thomas Jefferson has become today's everyman due to his paradoxical nature. And like us, he is neither purely heroic nor a villainous figure. Here to tell the story is Pulitzer Prize-winning historian Joseph Ellis, author of American Sphinx, the character of Thomas Jefferson. And we gathered this audio thanks to the Library of Congress. Let's take a listen.
9: In the Lincoln-Douglas debates, Abraham Lincoln, Stephen Douglas, both Lincoln and Douglas believe Jefferson agrees with them. When Herbert Hoover runs against Franklin Delano Roosevelt for the presidency of the United States in 1932, both of them think they are Jeffersonians. When Ronald Reagan is elected president, he in his inaugural address says, "We must pluck a rose from Jefferson's garden and wear it in our lapels forever." And William Jefferson Clinton starts his inaugural parade in Monticello. He is America's everyman. He's all things to all people. And it's not just any man who can be everyman. How do you do that? Well, I was asking that question in a context in which the dominant point of view was established by Franklin Roosevelt in 1943. Franklin Roosevelt rode out of the White House, the limo went to the National Archives, and he picked up the portable desk that Jefferson allegedly used to write the first draft of the Declaration. It was a desk custom-made for him by a former slave, where in the third week of June of 1776, at the second floor apartment of 7th and Market Street, he wrote the magic words of American history. And they are the magic words of American history. These 55 words are the most important words in American and maybe in modern world history. If you're looking for a secret to the wellspring, this is it. These words mean so much and different things to different people. We hold these truths to be self-evident, that all men are created equal, that they are endowed by their Creator with certain inalienable rights, that among these rights are life, liberty, and the pursuit of happiness, that to secure these rights, governments are instituted among men, deriving their justification. I get it wrong. Every time I get it wrong. But it is, you know, like, think about this, you know, like when Ho Chi Minh wrote the Constitution for Vietnam in 1946, how does it begin? "We hold these truths to be self-evident, that all men are created equal." Now, later on, it says, workers of the world, unite. You have nothing to lose but your chains. So it's a nice blend of Jefferson and Marx, you know. And when the women gathered together at Seneca Falls in 1848, how'd they begin? We hold these truths to be self-evident, that all men and women are created equal. I think Jefferson meant men and women, don't you? Yes. What he really meant was that all of us that are human beings possess a soul. And that separates us from other creatures as human beings. And if American history were a casino, nobody that's bet on Jefferson, as far as I can tell, has ever lost. You want him. He's like an ace in the hole. You want him, right? Until now. Maybe you don't want him. The Democratic Party is not so sure. The Democratic Party in Ohio, as well as several other states, have just said that they're going to drop Jefferson's name from the annual Jefferson Jackson dinner. Going to drop Jackson's name, too. Jackson did the Indians bad, and Jefferson did the black man bad. Now, I don't see anybody with any stonemasons up there ready to knock Jefferson's image off Mount Rushmore. But there are people that have actually written books calling for the Jefferson Memorial to be replaced by a memorial to Frederick Douglass. And if you are a historian and you want to get a PhD, and like I had a wonderful student named Chandra, I won't tell you her last name, she went to Harvard and she said, I want to write about Jefferson. They said, what? You can't do that. He's the dead wettest male you can possibly imagine. You can finish your career if you're finished if you do that. And that's, you know, like, so within the profession, there is a set of assumptions, and a lot of people are playing their politics on the past. A lot of politically correct nonsense. People are doing their political isometric exercises against Thomas Jefferson. And I don't think that's a good idea. And I want to conclude with trying to make the point I want to end with in terms of the occasion for this moment. It's 1815, and Thomas Jefferson agrees to sell his books to what becomes the Library of Congress for $23,950. He makes this contribution, and the seeds that he plants become the greatest library in the world. This is good news, okay? Now, you could go the other way, however. Why is Jefferson selling these books in the first place? When he dies, he is going to be about $10 million in debt. Now, here's the thought, which I suggested we mention. People wanted him to free his slaves, right? He owned about 200 slaves, 100 of them in Monticello, another in another plantation down the road, 90 miles. Jefferson didn't own his slaves. His creditors owned his slaves. He couldn't free them. But in the 6 months after the ghouls descend upon Monticello, it's dismembered of all the furnishings, and 130 African-Americans, whom he has promised will not be sold down the river, are sold down the river. And that's not just a euphemism. If you get sold to Mississippi or Louisiana, you're in deep trouble. Your lifespan is very short. And there were promises he made that he couldn't keep. So that's the other way to tell the story. That the gift is itself an indication of his bankruptcy, and then you could say his moral bankruptcy and his inability to take a strong stand against slavery in his latter years. Here's where I want to leave you, and I hope this prompts some questions. We need imperfect, flawed founders. In fact, if they were perfect, what in heaven's name would we have to learn from them? Let's leave Jefferson in the conversation.
1: And a terrific job on the editing and production by our own Greg Hengler. And you've been listening to the Pulitzer Prize-winning historian Joseph Ellis, author of American Sphinx, the character of Thomas Jefferson. He gave this speech in, of all places, the very place Jefferson sold his books to, the Library of Congress. Special thanks to all that the folks do at the Library of Congress. If you ever get a chance, visit the building. And just imagine, in the Lincoln-Douglas debates, both men believed Jefferson agreed with them. And the same with Ronald Reagan and Bill Clinton, and the same throughout history until relatively recently. And the fact of the matter is, he was America's everyman, and he wrote those 55 words that may be the most...
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10: 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Salina, Kansas.
11: Breaking news this hour at Town Hall. I'm Bob Agnew in Washington. An update on the Amazon Prime plane that overran the runway at Miami International Airport and crashed into vehicles. At least five people known to have been killed.
12: New images surfacing of firefighters raising ladders to get up to the two pilots of the Boeing 767 jet, which overshot the runway and slammed into parked cars as it landed at Miami International Airport. Dramatic video showing flames shooting from an engine of the Amazon cargo plane as eyewitnesses feared the jet would blow up. Luckily, it didn't. The plane was incoming from San Juan, Puerto Rico, when it skidded off the runway after touching down just before 2 o'clock on Sunday.
11: It's correspondent Laura Winters. The U.S. Supreme Court handed Republicans a big win for the campaign trail in an 8-1 ruling that allows for coordinated activity between campaigns and the party to receive better advertising rates.
13: The court issued a stay in the case, concluding that a Fourth Circuit ruling was contrary to that of rulings from numerous other circuits, and that the Democratic candidates launched suits despite their pending challenge to the new FCC rule. The lone justice dissenting was Ketanji Brown Jackson, who broke with her liberal allies on the court to claim that the stay should not have been issued. With the Supreme Court reinstating the rule, political groups and candidates will be able to coordinate their spending on advertisements to receive the best possible rate from them.
11: That is Bernie Bennett reporting. Gas prices have reached an all-time high for Labor Day.
14: The price of gas averages $4.14 a gallon. That's nearly a dollar more than last year and surpasses the previous Labor Day record of $3.82 in 2012. Speaking Sunday on ABC's This Week, Energy Secretary Chris Wright acknowledged prices are higher now than a year ago.
15: Yes, they're higher today, but we're doing everything we can to push them down.
14: Prices surged after the U.S. and Israel attacked Iran in February, affecting crude oil traffic through the Strait of Hormuz. I'm Mike Hemp.
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1: This is The Making of America from the Jefferson Media Group. It is highly probable you never heard the name Whitcomb Judson, but it is highly improbable that you don't use his invention every single day in numerous ways. Born in Chicago in 1843, Judson turned out to be a natural-born inventor. Unfortunately, most of his inventions were unworkable. That is all but one.
17: In 1893, he was granted a patent for his clothes-gathering locking device. However, that device didn't catch on until 1918, when the Navy ordered thousands of them for their new flying suits. And shortly thereafter, the whole world were using zippers. This has been The Making of America. I'm Michael Emerson, and you can visit us at jeffersonmediagroup.com.

0: And we return to Our American Stories. And up next, a story from British historian Andrew Roberts, who's written the book Churchill Walking with Destiny, and also, for this feature story, The Last King of America, The Misunderstood Reign of King George III. Today, Andrew shares with us that story and the misconceptions about the last English ruler of this country. Take it away, Andrew.
1: The thing that Americans assume about King George III was that he was a tyrant. And we know that because he was mentioned as being unfit to be the ruler of a free people in the Declaration of Independence. The Common Sense pamphlet that was written by Tom Paine describes him as the royal brute of Britain. And, of course, we also know that he was an absurd, sort of camp but sinister and sadistic figure from Lin-Manuel Miranda's hit musical, Hamilton, the American musical. None of this is right. None of this is true. He was not a tyrant. He was, in fact, a constitutional monarch. He believed in limited government, limited monarchy, never believed in the divine right of kings and so on, and never vetoed an act of parliament in his life. George III was born in June 1738, the son of the Prince of Wales, Prince Frederick, and his mother, Princess Augusta. It was a very rural society. About 80% of people took their livings from agriculture. It was a very hierarchic society with a small aristocracy at the top and an awful lot of working people at the bottom of society. It was a old-fashioned, in a sense, society because this was before the Industrial Revolution, and it was a country at war for much of its time for the next 100 years, primarily with France. George III had a very wide education for the day. He had tutors who taught him much more widely and indeed deeply than the schoolboys of the day, even at the best public schools in Britain. One of the things that he was required to do by his tutor, the Earl of Bute, was to write essays about historical and constitutional issues. And it was a very wide-ranging education. And we can tell from these essays that he had a true belief in limited constitutional monarchy. He was totally opposed to the slave trade and to slavery. It was very remarkable that in the 1750s, when no country in the world had outlawed slavery, and which an awful lot of them were practicing slavery right the way across the globe, that the Prince of Wales should be writing essays, really holding the concept of slavery in execration, as he put it. He said that it was, the arguments for it was absurd. And this had a major effect on him later on because he didn't buy or sell a slave in his life. He never invested in the companies that did that. And ultimately, he signed the legislation that abolished the slave trade. George III was a good-natured, charming, intelligent person. He was very much in love with his wife, which was extremely unusual in the Hanoverian family, which was otherwise an extremely dysfunctional group of kings. And George III was a believing, pious, practicing Anglican. He did believe that the Christian faith was something that needed to permeate every aspect of his life, and it did. And he felt that he had a close connection to the Almighty. He much preferred talking to bishops than talking to politicians. He went to church every Sunday and enjoyed it. The Seven Years' War, which started actually here in America before the official outbreak in 1756, continued until 1763 and was fought by Britain and Prussia and the American colonies on one side versus pretty much the whole of the rest of Europe, Russia, Austria, France primarily. So it was a world war. It's sometimes called by historians the First World War because it continued on several continents, right the way through to the East Indies. And it was a tremendous victory for the British-led coalition, to the point that in the Treaty of Paris in 1763, the French were flung off the North American continent altogether. The war was tremendously expensive. It doubled the national debt in Britain. George III, he had a very conservative with a small c view of the national debt. He thought it was the moral duty of the government to try to pay it down as much as he could. And so in an attempt 2 years after the war to try to get the Americans to help defray the expenses of it, or at least defray the expenses of troops that were stationed in North America, because every penny of the Stamp Act was going to be spent in North America, they tried to bring in this this act of Parliament which would raise taxes on printed paper. The Stamp Act was intended to only to raise a very small amount of money, between 40,000 and 50,000 pounds, which worked out as between the 2.5 million Americans is only about 2 shillings and sixpence per American per year. But it wasn't really the level of the Stamp Act so much as the principle of it, because for the last 100 years or so, the British had not imposed internal duties. There had been trading dues, of course, and they had been around since the time of Oliver Cromwell. But this was a departure, and one that the Americans were not going to put up with. It was also quite unfortunate that the people who were most heavily hit by the Stamp Act, namely solicitors, lawyers, journalists, were also, and always have been, and indeed are today, the most vocal people in society. America deserved independence by the 1760s and early 1770s. It was a country of 2.5 million people. It had 7% year-on-year growth, a really burgeoning economy. It had more bookshops in Philadelphia than in any other city of the empire, except for London. It also had no external French threat, so the nearest French army was 1,000 miles away in Haiti. So it was the right time for America to become self-governing. And at the same time, the British government passed a proclamation saying that the 13 colonies could not expand over the Allegheny Mountains westwards. And so it essentially preserved the whole of the American continent west of the Alleghenies as one gigantic Native American reservation, essentially. And this was something that a lot of the founding fathers who had shares in speculative land deals, especially in the Ohio River Valley, were not going to put up with. So these things all coming together created by the mid to late 1760s an intellectual movement in America that understood that the best thing for the country was to become a country and a self-governing one. The truly important factor in the creation of the American Revolution was not issues over taxation and representation. Frankly, both the South Carolinian and the Virginian delegates to the Stamp Act Congress were told not to accept representation if it were offered. But it was about sovereignty. It was about who ultimately was in control of the laws that were passed in America. And when American local legislatures could be vetoed by the London Parliament, that was something that went to the heart of whether or not America was going to become a sovereign nation.
0: And you're listening to Andrew Roberts tell a story. Heck, I know a lot about history, and it was revealing to me. And by the way, we're still having the same arguments about sovereignty, about who decides and who pays, even here in this country with a distant power, at least as many people see it, called Washington, D.C. When we come back, more of this remarkable storytelling. Andrew Roberts telling the story of the last king of America, King George III, here on Our American Stories.

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1: With an apparel look at your weatherology forecast, I'm meteorologist Laura Lockwood with a look at the area's weather. Clear to partly cloudy through most of the area. We'll see a few more clouds in southwestern Nebraska and northwestern Kansas as a cold front begins to work its way into the region. Also seeing areas of showers and a few spotty storms in this area as well. Temperatures overnight will be dipping into the 70s through most of the region, slightly cooler in extreme northwestern Kansas and southwestern Nebraska, with lows dipping down into the mid-60s. As we head through the day on a Tuesday, we'll have that line of showers and storms slide a little bit further to the east, impacting western Kansas and north-central Kansas, as well as most of southern Nebraska. We'll see a bit more cloud cover in that area as well. Temperatures ahead of this boundary will once again return into the triple digits through most of the region, slightly cooler behind this boundary with temperatures in the 90s. I'm weatherology meteorologist Laura Lockwood.
2: And we're back with our American stories and our story on the last king of America, King George III. And by the way, pick up this book on Amazon. You won't put it down. It's terrific writing and a real suspense yarn in some ways. When we last left off, Andrew Roberts was telling us about what kind of man King George was. He hated slavery. He was a constitutional monarch. And unlike popular perception, he wasn't a tyrant. But in order for us to gain our independence, he had to be painted as one. Let's continue with the story.
3: Although the American founding fathers quite rightly wanted to clothe themselves in the mantle of the great revolutions of 1642 against Charles I and 1688 against James II, that required trying to straitjacket George III into being a Stuart absolutist monarch, which he absolutely was not. And so instead, they needed to try to turn him into a tyrant, which he also was not. We know what tyrants did in the late 18th century. One only had to look at Russia or Austria or Prussia, what the Spanish were doing in New Orleans, what the French were doing in Corsica, to see what despotism looked like in the 18th century. And George III was doing none of that. He never arrested an American editor, closed an American newspaper. He didn't station armies in the American cities, except for Boston after 1768. He was not a tyrant in the 18th century meaning of the phrase, which was cruel or despotic. The Boston Tea Party was an attempt in December 1773 to keep the price of tea high for those Bostonian merchants, many of whom were also smugglers, to profit from. And the British government wanted to allow the dumping, essentially, of huge amounts of tea from the East India Company, which was going bankrupt at the time. This would have been very good for American consumers of tea because they would pay much less for their tea. But this wasn't good at all for the Bostonian merchants, who had their men attack the ships that were bringing the tea into the harbour and threw 9,000 pounds in weight of tea, so tons and tons of tea, into the harbour. So this encouraged the Lord North government back in London to pass various tough acts called the Intolerable Acts in America, the Coercive Acts in Britain, against the port of Boston and the province of Massachusetts Bay. And the king was told that by the royal governors that the other provinces would not stand by Massachusetts. And it was one of many, many appallingly bad pieces of advice that he got from his men on the ground. It was always disastrous when the royal governors and other important people, just like General Sir Thomas Gage, the commander-in-chief of the British Army in America, told the king that the Americans would react meekly to the coercive acts. He couldn't have got it more wrong. In fact, they reacted with fury and also in a unified way. Once the Declaration of Independence was published, famously on the 4th of July 1776, the reaction across the 13 colonies was immediate. And on the 9th of July, the King's statue in the Bowling Green in southern Manhattan was pulled down, melted down to create 44,000 lead bullets for the Continental Army, and right the way across the colonies his royal insignia was taken down and burnt. He was burnt in effigy. The names of various colleges and streets and even cities was changed to get rid of British monarchical nomenclature. So it was a really very powerful and immediate response. The British people split on a number of different lines, on religious lines, the Anglicans being more in favour of the war, the dissenters against it, on class lines, it tended to be a much more middle class thing to be in favour of the war, the working classes didn't much like the idea, and also actually, interestingly, regional lines. Some counties supported it, other counties didn't. In America, some one third of the population were loyalists. They didn't want the war to break out at all. Quite a lot of them actually raised arms against the Patriot cause and the Continental Army. So it was an element of civil war as well, which explains the atrocities. In all civil wars, you get much worse atrocities than in normal state-on-state wars. In order to try to subdue the 13 colonies, the British had to send an army which never exceeded 50,000 men, and for most of the war was between 30 and 35,000 men, which was nothing and like enough for an enormous country of 1,800 miles from top to toe. It was a force that had to be given one third of a ton of supplies per man, and so that also was a tremendously difficult logistical problem to get that across the Atlantic, 3,000 miles of the Atlantic with the Royal Navy, especially when later on in the war these ships were being attacked. And it's always very dangerous to fight against people who actually use their marksmanship to put food in their children's mouths. And that was true of an awful lot of Americans. The actual marksmanship was something that the British Army was not prepared for. They were the American militiamen, minutemen, and later Continental Army soldiers were an awful lot better than the British were expecting them to be. The British had a strategic plan, really the only workable strategic plan of the war from the British side, which was to send Sir William Howe up the Hudson Valley from New York with one force, at the same time Sir John Burgoyne came down from Canada to Albany with another, and they were going to meet and thereby secure the Hudson Valley and cut off the New England colonies from the rest of the 13 colonies, and that, if it had come off, might have won the war. But Sir William Howe veered off eastwards and captured Philadelphia, and that led to Sir John Burgoyne being captured at Saratoga in October 1777. At the time of the surrender of Burgoyne at Saratoga, the public opinion, which hitherto hadn't really mattered very much in British politics, suddenly became an extremely important aspect, and it turned against the war. The radical Whigs in Parliament openly sided with the Americans. They wore blue and buff clothes, which was the colour of the Continental Army officers, and was a highly difficult moment for the whole of the British political setup. The government essentially was in very great danger of falling.
2: 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More from Andrew Roberts, the book, The Last King of America. 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

0: 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I had them redone before they got so far gone.
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3: And we continue with Our American Stories and our final segment on the story of the last king of America, King George III. When we last left off, Britain was in crisis as public perception on the war began to turn. And things were about to get worse for Britain. Here again is Andrew Roberts with the rest of the story.
4: What happened then was that the French got involved in the war in February 1778. The French are always there when they need you. And in 1780, the Spaniards declared war, and in 1780 also the Dutch. So the British were suddenly fighting a world war against these three major European powers, which turned the whole of the American War of Independence into a colonial backwater whilst we fought for our very existence. There was one point in 1779 when a Franco-Spanish fleet with 30,000 men was about to land in Britain and invade Britain. So instead of having 50,000 men in America, we had to drop that down to 35,000 and just stay in the eastern seaboard cities that we'd already held by that stage. We were to capture Charleston in 1780, which in many ways was the greatest British victory of the war, but it didn't change the overall balance of forces because the war was being fought in Gibraltar and in the East Indies and the West Indies, Africa and so on. There were any number of reasons why the American War of Independence was lost by the British. Some military historians, including me in fact, think that it couldn't have ever been won after the escape of George Washington from Manhattan. If the Battle of Bunker Hill hadn't been such an extremely expensive Pyrrhic victory for the British, if Valley Forge had gone differently and there were more desertions and the sublime, charismatic leadership of George Washington had either not been there or not been so impressive, then there was a chance of that rebellion being smothered in its cradle. However, by the time that he had got through the Valley Forge,

of other problems in that the British War Office hated the Admiralty and vice versa. Lots of the generals all hated each other. The generals often hated the admirals and vice versa. I mean, it was quite extraordinary the amount of internal bickering that went on, especially, of course, when it looked like it was going to be a losing war. Once the British were fighting a war not just on two fronts, but on five or six fronts, the torrent was just too strong, and George III took a long time to recognise that actually we were going to lose the 13 colonies, that they were going to become independent, and that the sooner the war ended, the more likely it was that we weren't going to lose any more colonies. As it was, we did lose some, but it was a question of drawing a line before the situation got even worse. The defeat was the most catastrophic strategic reverse for Britain between the loss of the Angevin lands in the 15th century and the fall of France in 1940. It was deeply humiliating for the king. It brought down the Lord North government. It was expensive, both in blood and treasure. And, of course, the loyalists, over 80,000 of them, had to flee the United States. And they got out with their lives, many of them, and escaped to Canada, from where they helped build the second British Empire in India and Africa and elsewhere. It was also very fortunate that the slaves who had escaped from their masters, including those actually that belonged to George Washington, a couple of them, were also allowed off in the British ships from New York to Canada, and so were not forced to return to their servitude. But actually, when one looks at the Germain Plan, at the low level of recruitment, at the hatreds, mutual jealousies and bickering between the departments and so on, and indeed the just sheer width of the Atlantic, none of these were George III's fault. He can indeed slightly be faulted over the low recruitment, actually, because of some decisions that he supported. But this was the Lord North ministry getting things wrong constantly, and also the generals not even supporting the plan that they put their names to. So, you know, it's very often that King George III is blamed for losing the American War of Independence, but of the 10 or so factors that did lose Britain that war, he was only really marginally involved in one of them. I think that the real genius of the American founding was that the founding fathers did something totally exceptional in history, because there are any number of other countries and peoples throughout history who have escaped oppression and set up their own country and founded their own sovereignty. One thinks of the Israelites escaping from the Egyptians, the Spanish fighting the Dutch, the Austrians and the Italians, the Turks and the Greeks. You know, in each case, these were oppressive forces, and the other people escaped from oppression. What America did was to demand its own freedom and independence and sovereignty from a power that was not oppressing it, from a king who was not a tyrant in any way that you can use the term. You know, he was not cruel, he was not despotic, but he was somebody who had to go because America was ready for its own independence. And that was proved to have been absolutely the right decision for America, because a century later, you were the most powerful nation in the world. I think that the sort of takeaway message is that America's demand for autonomy was more important and more powerful than anything else. And certainly that George III's so-called tyranny has to be seen in that light. He was not a tyrant. The declaration was wrong when it said that he was unfit to be the ruler of a free people, because he was the ruler of Britain and we were a free people at the time. Article 2 of your constitution invests huge amounts of power in your president. And I noticed last April the Harvard Law Review argued very convincingly that in fact the present American president, the imperial presidency as it has grown to become, is in fact much more powerful than George III was as King of England. So unless you believe that the imperial presidency of today is a tyranny, then

0: I don't think that you can continue to believe that George III was one. And the king had learnt a lot of the lessons, really, of the American War of Independence. So in the French Revolutionary and subsequently Napoleonic Wars, Britain was in a much better state military. In fact, there's nothing better for an army than to lose a war in time for the next one, because people learn from the necessity of defeat far better than from anything else. So by the Napoleonic Wars, you know, we had people who were officers who were able to be chosen on their talents rather than how rich they were or where they came from in society. And we had one thing that George learned was how important it was to stick to the war. We didn't trust the French royalists, who, like the loyalists in America, never really amounted to as much as was hoped for. And so overall, it was a better war for Britain to fight, and not least, of course, it was against the French. The king was was on the throne for longer than any other king of England. He was on the throne for nearly 60 years, but the last 10 years of which was a regency, because he had gone blind and deaf, and he was also senile, and he was mad. So the last decade of his life, from 1810 to 1820, is a very sad and pathos-ridden one, where he was in Windsor Castle and no one came to visit him. He played the harpsichord to himself and couldn't even hear the music. Writing of Great Britain in the King's obituary in the Times, it said, "Under the guidance of George III, she held fast by the laws and religion of her ancestors and escaped the vortex of the French Revolution, on the edge of which she stood." And in December 1768, John Wesley wrote, "His whole conduct, both in private and in public, ever since he began his reign, the uniform tenor of his behaviour, the general course both of his words and actions, has been worthy of an Englishman, worthy of a Christian, and worthy of a king."
1: And a special thanks on the production to Monty Montgomery. And a special thanks to Andrew Roberts. The book, The Last King of America, go to Amazon and The Usual Suspects and pick up a copy. And my goodness, what a story about what we were really fighting about and for, which was our autonomy. It wasn't about money. It was about us deciding for ourselves who we were and who we would become. In the end, the story of America, here on Our American Stories.

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1: We continue with our American stories. The Lone Star Mower Racing Association, and that's LSMRA for you fans, started in 1998. But the sport of lawnmower racing goes back to 1973 when an Irishman named Jim Gavin and a few of his mates were fed up with the hefty price tag that came with most motorsports and wanted to create a sport that was cheap and accessible to everyone. As the pints flowed, they looked out the window, and there was the groundsman mowing the grass. It was then that they realized, hey, everyone has a lawnmower. That's when they decided to have a race. 80 mowers showed up for the very first contest. Here's Julie Tinman with her story about the greatest show on turf.
2: Well, I think I'm pretty much a unique unicorn. I don't know anybody in my family who is into lawnmower racing. I grew up in San Antonio, Texas, on the southwest side of town. My parents each worked two full-time jobs, so they were hardly at home because they were always working, you know, trying to provide for us. And I didn't know it at the time, but we were poor, which was the best kind of poor, right? You didn't know you were poor when you were a kid. You only figured it out when you got older and you're like, oh, yeah, I didn't get to do all those things. But I kept so active that I didn't let any of that really bother me very much. You know, and after high school, I did go off to college. Unfortunately, I found myself in the same position my parents were in. I had to work two jobs just to take care of myself and pay for my apartment and where I lived and food and all that stuff. I think what minimum wage was $4 an hour at the time. So I was working 40 to 60 hours a week. So it took me 8 years to graduate, but I did it. I got my bachelor's in accounting. And after that, instead of going to Europe with my friends, I decided to get married. And we would go kayaking. We would go fishing off the piers, and we also started cycling because basically, you know, it took the stress out of life because he and I both had full-time jobs that were very demanding and very stressful. So we found great pleasure in doing these activities together, and it also, you know, created a bond between us. So we were doing that, we were doing our thing, and then I was blessed with some children. And he and I raised these two beautiful kids. So the kids are grown. They're, 12 and 14 now. And he and I are watching YouTube. And these lawnmower racing, men come up on the screen. And I'm looking at that. And I'm like, wow, Rob, I think I would do that. And he's like, you would? And I'm like, yeah, I would race a lawnmower. And my husband, he's all into cars. Like, he didn't do sports growing up. He built cars. That was his thing. So I don't know what I unlocked there, but I definitely unlock a piece of him. He has, you know, a piece of his that he hasn't been able to use, you know, the skills that you need to build something. So he wanted to make sure that he and I both knew what we were getting into. So we looked up lawnmower racing in Texas, came across LSMRA, and found they were racing at a track called Camp Shayla over in Mejia, Texas. It's kind of to the right of Fort Worth. And we visited the track, and it was just like I imagined, everyone going fast around a track on a lawnmower. Some of the faster ones look like little go-karts. So he basically, what he had to do is look up the rules for the U.S. Lawnmower Racing Association to see, like, what did he need to do to build this lawnmower so I could race it. So we bought our property about 12 years ago, and when we bought our property, we had to buy a riding lawnmower because it was too much to do, you know, a push lawnmower. It's been retired. It's sitting in our, you know, graveyard of stuff out back. So we decided to resurrect it. A fun fact about this lawnmower that, for me anyways, is that when we first bought our property, my husband would have me sit in the little trailer attachment, the back of the riding lawnmower. And my kids were like 1 and 3 at the time. So he would put the kids in the trailer with me, and we'd do like little hayride around our property with the kids. And that's what we did to entertain them in the evening. So I just find that it's just cute that we are now using this lawnmower to, you know, go fast around a track. So one of the questions that I'm always asked, the very first question is about the blades. Like, everyone's really worried about the lawnmower blades. And yes, I'm here to reassure everybody that the blade of the lawnmower are the first thing that it is removed. Like, we don't race with lawnmower blades. I guess he reinforced the frame, lowered the chassis. He had to put a new steering system and a new braking system in. Oh, and new lawnmower tires, right? He had the darndest time trying to put the tires on the wheel. What axle? He bought a new 708 Predator engine that gives like 22 horsepower. We can go up to like 35 miles per hour. It can go pretty fast. I know it kind of seems slow, but when you're not wearing a seatbelt, it's still a little scary. So he had lots of fun doing that. Like I said, when he was a kid, that's what he did. And now he gets to use that skill set to build his wife a lawnmower racing. And we didn't have a trailer, so we just had our Nissan truck. So he had to go buy some ramps, and we pushed the lawnmower up the ramps into the trailer, hoping to Jesus that it wouldn't fall to the right or the left or on top of us. But that didn't happen, you know, thank goodness. So now that I've been racing for a while, my husband, he's decided to get in on the action, and he bought himself an FXT lawnmower, and I actually have another lawnmower, an FXS, that I'm still learning how to drive. So I'm really comfortable in driving my GPT that goes about 35 miles an hour around the track, but I haven't become 100% comfortable in the FXS, which probably goes between 45 to 50 miles an hour. It's definitely dangerous. But that's my next goal, is to be 100% comfortable driving that. The first time I ever raced, right, my husband was taking pictures of me, and he's like, Julie, I can see the fear in your eyes. And I'm like, yep, it was there. The fear was there. So I'm thinking to myself, as I'm about to go out on the track, is, you know, I have to put, what's that word? How do you say? You have to put your mouth where your foot is, or your foot where your mouth is at. So I'm like, this is it. I'm going to do this. So basically, you race in classes. They go from, like, JP is for the young kids. But the highest classes are FXS and FXT. And basically, when you see a T at the end of any of our classes, that just means you're racing an engine with twin cylinders. It's supposed to go faster than a single cylinder engine. So lawnmower racing is a co-ed sport, right? It doesn't matter if you're boy or girl. And basically, the person who wins is the person who brings the best riding lawnmower and has the best driving skills. Because at the end of the day, you could have the best driving skills, but if you haven't worked on your lawnmower, it's going to break, you know, 2-3 laps in, and then you're out of the count. And I see that happen a lot of times. People drive for hours, and then their lawnmowers aren't working. And that's always disheartening, right? But basically, the person with the best equipment and the best driving skills wins, because we're all racing on the same track and we all should be following the same rules. Everybody, for the most part, is really nice and encouraging. You know, we take tips from each other. Mainly the senior guys are telling us youngins how it should be done. I have on occasion been able to keep out ahead of some of the gentlemen I race with. And afterwards, you know, they talk about cutting the wires on my engine or letting my gas out, you know, stuff like that. But they take it easy on me because I'm a girl, which I don't know if I like or don't like, but I'll take it, you know. We all have to pick out a 3-digit code to put on our lawnmower. And like, some people race for Jesus. They race for cancer. They race for a family name. On my personal one, we don't have a theme. I just chose the code 45T. That meant a lot to me. It means it's double meaning, right? It's kind of like it's double meaning. But the first meaning is for our 45th president. And the second meaning is basically about my age and T, you know, the first initial of my last name. You know, you have the inside track and you have the outside track. In my first lawnmower race, I rode the outside track the whole way through. And at the time, there was this wonderful lady, Jennifer, and I'm like, oh, there goes Jennifer. I think she lapped me like 3 times. I was so embarrassed. I was so embarrassed that I wasn't more brave. I didn't have, you know, additional courage. But everybody was very complimentary and encouraging, you know, after I did the race. And every time I went out there, I just got faster and faster. And now my life's mission is to never get lapped. That's my life's mission. I want to win, you know, I want to place first, second, third. But at the end of the day, if I didn't get lapped, I am doing good. So one of the things that I always wondered is, does it hurt when I see these, you know, guys fall over? I kept wondering that. And finally, you know, God answered my question. Because there, I guess it was a couple of months in, I was going too fast and I got caught on the high side. And I blew off my lawnmower and ran over my foot, landed on my back. But I was fine. It was fine. It was a little like you go in slow motion as you're kind of flying through the air. And as you feel the lawnmower kind of going over your racing shoes. That's why you wear racing shoes. So what I go out there in is a motorcycle racing jacket that has, you know, the paddings on the elbows and the shoulders and the back. And you have to wear long blue jeans or any jeans. It's good if you, in the upper classes, if you wear fire-resistant pants, because sometimes your engine does catch on fire. And you wear a neck brace and a helmet. One of the things that I find helpful for me as a racer to mentally prepare for this race so that I am competitive, because I can't go out there like, you know, happy-go-lucky, right? Happy-go-lucky is not going to win the race. So I kind of have to change my thought process a little bit. And Curtis O'Brien, he's one of our guys, actually president of the Camp Shayla Racing Association. He says, you know, just get angry, you know, just pretend like you're, you know, actually I can't really say what he said, but at the end of the day, the thought is, just to rile yourself up, to get angry, to pretend like you're driving like a bat out of hell to get out of a place you don't want to be, right? So there I am. That's what I'm thinking about. I'm angry. I need to, you know, drive super fast and just do all the things I told you earlier that you shouldn't do, right? You think about the safety of others. And you do, but at the same time, you have to make yourself a little bit angry so that it's a different part of your brain you use, I guess. The number one injury in lawnmower racing is a broken collarbone. So I always want to go fast, but at the end of the day, one of the things that our track steward always says is we all have jobs to go home to on Monday, right? We have jobs and we have families. So you're out there, you be safe. And if you can't pass someone safely, then you're not passing them. So we all try to remember that when we're out there. But when you're trying to win, sometimes it's hard. But we've been very fortunate. We have not had any racing injuries that you couldn't recuperate from the next day. So we've been very fortunate. But those things happen, but I don't let that fear take over me so much. I mean, it is there. It does exist. I mean, if you're not afraid when you're out there, at least a little bit, then there may be something wrong there. You know, it's good to be afraid for your life and afraid for somebody else's life. And we race for trophies. We don't race for money most of the time. Sometimes I'll have special events and they'll put up some money. But at the end of the day, it's for fun. It's to hang out with your friends and your family. I keep telling my husband that my dream is that one day that we're retired, we both can retire, and all we do is drive around the United States racing at the different events. Because there's events in Louisiana and Alabama and Georgia and Missouri and Illinois. They're everywhere, and I would love to go out and race everybody. Because normally you just race with your same group of people who have lawnmower racing unless they come out of town. So it's great to race with other guys because you learn, I don't know, they kind of push you a little bit, you know, especially if they're faster, you kind of just want to keep up. So you push yourself even more. Now I have to warn you, if you do start lawnmower racing, one leads to two leads to four leads to eight. So it is very addicting because you do have so much fun driving them. You just want to drive them more and more, and you see all these cool lawnmower setups and you just want to try it out. So there is my word of caution. So in a nutshell, that is what lawnmower racing is about, really. It's giving you adventure for the weekend and while you're hanging out with your friends and your family and allowing you to enjoy life.
1: And a great job, as always, by Greg Hengler on the storytelling. And a special thanks to Julie Tinman with sharing her story, her passion, her family passion. And that's racing lawnmowers. My life's mission, she said, never get lapped. I want to win, get second, even third. But I don't want to get lapped. You got to love it. We race for trophies, she said. It's for fun and to hang out with friends and family. The professionalization of sport can actually ruin all the fun. And that's what lawnmower racing brings to these folks who pursue the sport and so many other hobbies across this great country. Julie Tinman's story, her husband's, and her family's here on Our American Stories.

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2: Attitude is everything. I'm Mitch Anthony with today's Daily Dose. How important is it to pursue your dreams? All important if you ask those who've spent their lives with the regret of not having done so. A young man had ambitions of being a professional golfer. He excelled as an amateur in youth and college events. Upon graduation, he was told by his father that it was time to settle down and get on with real life and making money. Dad invited him to join the successful family business. His son said he wanted to join the mini tours to see how good he'd be at golf. His father, wanting to knock some sense into him, arranged for him to meet a wise and influential friend. This influential friend turned out to be the late Senator Hubert Humphrey. The senator asked what the problem was, and the young man explained the dilemma between golfing and entering the business world. Humphrey stood up and exclaimed, "That's an easy choice. Go golf. It's your dream. Follow it." The young man told Humphrey, "I don't think that's what my father wanted me to hear from you." Humphrey then called his father and told him, "So few people even have a dream. When you meet someone who does, encourage it. Even if they fail, they're better off for trying." This is Mitch Anthony reminding you once again that life is whatever you make it. 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
4: News this hour from Town Hall. I'm Keith Peters in Washington. An Amazon cargo plane crash at Miami International Airport hit several vehicles and killed at least five people. More on this story from correspondent Jennifer King.
5: Federal investigators are trying to determine what caused an Amazon cargo jet to barrel off the end of a runway and plow across the road as it landed at Miami International Airport just before 2 p.m. Sunday. Miami-Dade County Sheriff Rosie Cordero Stutz.
6: We have at least five deceased individuals, and we have multiple individuals that were transported to local hospitals.
5: Some 200 emergency personnel responded. The plane was largely intact but caught fire.
7: The airplane did strike a couple of vehicles.
5: Fire Chief Ray Jadala.
7: So a complex extrication with our technical rescue team started to occur. In addition to that, we had a very complex fire. Engine compartments that were on fire, including a search and rescue of the pilot and co-pilot that were trapped in this aircraft.
5: I'm Jennifer King.
4: Gas prices have reached a record high for Labor Day. Is there any relief in sight? Correspondent Mike Hempen reports.
8: The price of gas averages $4.14 a gallon. That's nearly a dollar more than last year and surpasses the previous Labor Day record of $3.82 in 2012. Prices surged after the U.S. and Israel attacked Iran in February, affecting crude oil traffic through the Strait of Hormuz. Experts say geopolitical tensions and refinery issues are driving the increases. I'm Mike Hempen.
4: Candidates in several states with competitive House and Senate races are beginning the stretch run of election season with Labor Day events at festivals, union halls, and parades. This year's campaigns already have been combative, busy, and expensive. They are expected to get even more so as a larger number of voters tune in ahead of the November 3rd general election. Markets were closed for the Labor Day holiday. More at townhall.com.
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4: Jaguar Land Rover has announced plans to cut 4,000 jobs globally to reduce costs and compete with Chinese electric car makers.
10: The luxury automaker aims to achieve $2.3 billion in savings over the next 2 years. Its chief executive says the automotive industry faces challenges with technological changes and geopolitical uncertainty. Most of the job cuts are expected in the UK. That's where the company employs roughly 34,000 people. Rich Thomason reporting.
4: Chimpanzees once used in hepatitis B vaccine experiments are getting health checks at their new home in Liberia. The West African chimpanzees receive care such as teeth cleanings and x-rays at the Second Chance Chimpanzee Refuge. American researchers used more than 400 chimps from the 1970s until the early 2000s. News and analysis at townhall.com. From Washington, I'm Keith Peters. German Chancellor Friedrich Merz was facing pressure after far-right Alternative Germany AfD party won by a landslide in a state election in Saxony-Anhalt.
11: The international reaction shows the divide. Elon Musk congratulated the AfD while US President Donald Trump shared the result without comment. Polish Prime Minister Donald Tusk condemned anyone celebrating it. The biggest loser of this election was the German Chancellor's own party, the CDU, that saw its support roughly cut in half. And attention now turns to the Chancellor, Friedrich Merz, and whether Germany's political firewall against the far right can hold.
4: That's correspondent David Keaton. Merz said his center-right Christian Democratic Union was deeply shocked by what he called the most serious election defeat that the CDU has had for years, for decades. But he indicated that he's determined to stay at the helm. More on these stories at townhall.com.
12: This is The Making of America from the Jefferson Media Group. He considered himself a terrific painter, but unfortunately, he was the only one who did. After being turned down for another painting job, he put aside his artist aspirations and focused his attention on electricity. And soon the whole world was glad he did. Samuel Morse was born in 1791 and would die at the age of 80 in 1872, but not before inventing the Morse code, a sequence of dots and dashes that remains today as the standard for the transmission of data. Samuel Morse was one of the 19th century's biggest contributors to the development of mass communications.
13: This has been The Making of America. I'm Michael Emerson, and you can visit us at jeffersonmediagroup.com.
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15: Here's a look at your ag forecast. This is meteorologist Paul Trombley. This latest heat wave starting to come towards the end of it as we proceed further through this week. And for tonight and Tuesday, we'll start to see a cold front making some progress southward into Nebraska. First, the northern part of the state, and eventually clearing southern Nebraska into northern parts of Kansas by the time we get into the day on Wednesday. So it's going to be the separator from highs of around 80 or into the 80s, from highs well in the 90s to low 100s. And still looking at Tuesday's forecast, keeping those upper 90s to low 100s through southeast Nebraska, pretty much all of Kansas except for the northwest corner of the state. We start to see a little bit of an impact of that cold front cooling things down in the far northwest corner of Kansas. Otherwise, the heat wave intact for most yet on Tuesday. And then as we get to Tuesday night and Wednesday, the slow-moving front, it does start to cool things down. Down through the 80s for northern Kansas on Wednesday and staying up around 80 or so through all of Nebraska behind the front. But yet another day of upper 90s and low 100s for south central, southeast Kansas to be experienced on Wednesday as well as all of Oklahoma. But eventually, even those areas start to see relief from the oppressive heat by the time we get to Thursday. And then we start to see some heat building back north on Friday, but probably short-lived spurt of heat as we could see more cold front boundaries starting to drag those temperatures back down, especially across northern Kansas and Nebraska, taking a peek to the upcoming weekend. In the meantime, as far as rain chances are concerned, they are going to follow the passage of this cold front. So initially, still seeing a couple thunder shower chances building into parts of central and western Nebraska as we head through tonight. And some of that could edge in across into northwestern corner or far north central parts of Kansas as we get into early morning on Tuesday. That frontal boundary continues its slow progression south, as does the rain and storm chances. So starting to see scattered isolated shower and storm chances building a bit further south through Kansas during the day on Wednesday, and then still seeing shower and storm chances Wednesday night into Thursday for southern Kansas and parts of Oklahoma. So seeing some of that change as well, along with the cooler temperatures building in across the region by Thursday. From the Weatherology Weather Center, this is meteorologist Paul Trombley.
16: This is Lee Habib, and this is Our American Stories, the show where America is the star and the American people. If you're an auto racing fan, and even if you're not, Mario Andretti is a name you know, and for good reason. Aside from his dashing good looks and charisma, he was one of the most successful drivers in motorsports history. Only one of three drivers to have won races in Formula One, IndyCar, and the World's Sports Car Championship, Andretti remains the only driver to have won the Indianapolis 500, the Daytona 500, and the Formula One World Championship. Even more remarkably, he's the only person to be named United States Driver of the Year in three decades. But it is his story and his unlikely rise in a sport generally accessible only to the rich and the privileged that is most remarkable of all. Here is Mario Andretti to tell his story.
17: Well, I was born in Italy, and the region is Istria. And however, now it's Croatia. And there's the story, obviously, it's one of the reasons why the family immigrated to the States, because I was born in 1940 at the beginning of World War II, and that region was under Italy, as it had been. But after the war, Italy lost the war, so they lost territory, and that's the territory they lost. And Yugoslavia occupied the region under hardline communism, under Marshal Tito. And there was a choice for all of the inhabitants of the area to succumb to communism or to maintain the Italian citizenship, to leave home and become refugees, basically, back in mainland Italy. And my family chose, you know, the latter part. to maintain the Italian citizenship. And we were refugees in the city of Lucca in Tuscany for 7.5 years before my dad had the opportunity to come to America. We had relatives on my mother's side living in America here, in fact, in Nazareth, where I live now. And it was suggested that why don't you come here? We would guarantee that you have a home, you know, and that's what they had to do in order to obtain visas. There's nothing normal about what happened to us, obviously. But credit to my father. First of all, the dad was administrator of land holdings from the family on his mother's side, because he lost his parents at age 2 and 4, respectively. And he was raised by a priest, the uncle priest. But the family on that side owned 2,000 acres of land, about 2,100 acres. And 7 tenants, and my dad was the administrator of those holdings. Then basically he was a farmer, so he had no other skills when he moved on, and that was a difficult part, obviously, to be able to obtain a professional job of some kind. And while we were in the camp, conditions were very, very basic, but my dad always provided for us. We were always dressed properly and went to school and never cold and never hungry. You know, he always took care of the family. He was a very proud man, and that's something that I've always looked up to him because of that. He maintained that responsibility in the best possible way.
18: And he never quit, Mario. It sounds like he never quit on you, his family, despite the toughest circumstances. So you're living in Italy. And you see an auto race, and there's one particular man that moves you to think about, or at least dream about, automobiles and car racing. Who is that man? What was that race in Italy?
17: Well, the race was the Italian Grand Prix in 1954, and the man was my idol. He became my idol. It was Alberto Ascari, who was at the time current world champion for Ferrari. And as you can imagine, as an Italian driving Ferrari and being so strong, you know, I was very impressed by that and taken in all the way. And as an idol, he just actually helped shape my future, to be honest with you, in my own mind. Because between my twin brother Aldo and myself, from there on, we did not have a plan B. I always say that, and that's a fact. You know, this is something that we wanted to pursue no matter what, had no idea how or when, you know, things were going to happen, because there was, you know, a lot of uncertainties in our lives. And even as kids, you could obviously understand that. But the dream never faded. You know, the dream stayed strong. And at first opportunity, you know, we pursued it. You know, when we came to the States 2 years later, Aldo and I started building a car to race locally. First of all, the car that we built was a 1948 Hudson Hornet, which was actually branded, was very successful in NASCAR racing. And it was not popular, that car, here at this local level. But we chose that, you know, with the help of some other, you know, a couple other friends, which you always have the scientist somewhere that does the thinking. And we followed that advice, and we built that car. But we didn't dare tell my dad.
18: And you've been listening to Mario Andretti share his story and his father's story. And after World War II, the part of Italy he lived in, the part where his father administered to 2,100 acres, was seized by Yugoslavia, and Marshal Tito offered up two options for the Italians living in that part of what used to be Italy: join the communists and renounce your Italian roots, or become a refugee. And Mario Andretti's father chose the latter. But it was that Italian Grand Prix race in 1954 that planted the seeds in Mario and his twin brother Aldo's mind And when they would come to America, well, as they say, the rest is history. When we come back, more of Mario Andretti's story here on Our American Stories. 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

0: And we continue with Our American Stories and the story of Mario Andretti. In his own words, we had last heard about the trip Mario took with his brother to see Alberto Ascari, the great Italian racer, in the Italian Grand Prix in 1954. And Mario had last left off with he and his brother doing what they were going to do the rest of their lives and not wanting to tell their dad. Let's pick up where Mario last left off.
1: We didn't dare tell my dad because there were so many things here. You know, he knew that we were following motor racing and we were all in. And his kids, however, okay, all right, the kids are impressed by something. And then Alberto Ascari is killed in the following year, 1955, on a way over on a ship, Conte Biancamano, during the time that the 24 Hours of Le Mans was running. That's the time when a Mercedes went into the crowd and killed 85 people. So many negatives about the sport. Always, you know, just fatalities here and there. Well, you know, my dad was certainly not a race fan of any kind. He never pursued. But the only news that he was ever, you know, that was ever coming his way was negative. So for us kids, you know, to even when we would hint about racing, he said, "Oh, you kids are crazy. Don't even think about it," type of thing. So he certainly did not in any way understand how strong we believed in it and how strong, you know, how the passion that we already had developed. So anyway, we started building this car and I didn't dare tell him, you know, anything about it. And this was in 1957, 2 years after we arrived here. And in 1959, we figure it will take us 4 years to build this car, you know, to get all the money together and everything. Because you had to be 21 to race legally in those days, race professionally. And so we figured we got time, but the car was finished 2 years later in 1959. We were only 19. And we figured, you know what, we're not going to look at this car for 2 years before we race it. So we fudged the birth date on the licenses and keep saying, you know, which is a fact in those days. Obviously, there was no computer, so we started racing at age 19 without my dad knowing, and the only defense that we had on that, or the buffer that we had there, was the language barrier, you know, because my dad obviously did not learn the language as quickly as we did. So, because we were winning races. And at work, you know, his boss used to, you know, try to tell him, "Oh, your kids are really doing well." They just want to, he didn't understand. He thought right. That the boss was telling him how good he was at his job. So, again, it wasn't until the end of the season, at the very last race, an invitational race, that Aldo, you know, was almost killed in that race. He had a bad accident, which, you know, we had a fractured skull and all that, so he was in a coma for, you know, for a long time. And he was even given his last rites that time, and my dad didn't even know it, but that's how he found out. And he almost felt vindicated, you know, "See, I told you guys," you know, type of thing. When Aldo finally came around weeks later, you know, it took him a while after he opened his eyes and so forth, you know, it took him a while to actually speak. The first sentence that he said, he says to me, he says, I'm sure glad you had to be the one to face the old man." Okay. All right. We got him back.
0: Who are key people in your life, Mario, who allowed you to think you could do what you did? Your team?
1: There were several people that believed, could see the burning passion that I had. And, you know, after this, stock, I didn't want to make a career out of, you know, local stock cars. I wanted to get into single-seaters. And one of the first ones that actually helped was my wife, my wife's father, and his partner. They, you know, I needed to buy a midget car, a single-seater to run, a three-quarter midget, to run indoor races in the winter, and that's where a lot of the owners would scout drivers, you know, for the full-size midgets for the regular season. And I bought a famous car, and I made a deal with Earl Hoke. It was, you know, my Hoke is my my wife's maiden name, and they invested in that car, and that's what got me going, was another plateau, a launching pad, if you will, because I won some races, I was competitive, and I got noticed, and I got a really good ride with the Mateka brothers in Midget, which were running the ARDC Club, American Race Drivers Club, which was a very prominent midget series with all the icons of midget racing, you know, the Len Duncans, Tony Bonadio, some of the icons of midget racing is of the era. And that, you know, then I started winning there. And this is a team that had never won any races, but I started winning for them. And then the team out of Indianapolis, the Rufus Gray team, well, Rufus Gray, the individual, actually owned a sprint car, and he had a sprint car where he had some of the top names, like Judd Larson, driving for him, and the USAC sprint cars. He took notice, and they obviously they all knew that I was interested in progressing, and he gave me a ride, and he became sort of the mentor at the time, which brought me into, I would say, mainstream of IndyCar racing, because even though it was not the top category, sprint cars is a step below the championship cars, but I was driving against the top drivers because they were migrating into sprint cars, like A.J. Foyt, Roger McCluskey. All the top drivers would be driving this, Parnelli Jones driving in these sprint cars, and I would be driving against them, and all of a sudden I was started winning there. And but it was always, you know, like I said, certain individuals that just made the difference. And I seized the opportunity at the time. And quite honestly, sometimes you get a ride because the main driver is hurt. And that's how it was really happening. A lot of it was happening with me. But once I took over, you know, it seemed like I held my own and earned my way, you know, into a solid ride. So again, it was just everything was by chance, you know. There was no guarantees anywhere. You had you could have all the plans in the world, but you had no way of trying to predict what was going to happen anywhere. You just had to be there and seize the opportunity, and that's really the way it worked out for me.
0: I want to talk about your wife. How does a guy do this without a strong family?
1: Yeah, I mean, I tell you what, you have no idea the important role that she played, you know, in my career, and indirectly encouraging me and backing me up, because you know, Lee, you know, we got married. I got married young, and the career was going. I had kids, and I didn't have a steady job. I was relying on just what I could earn racing, which, you know, it can be pretty sketchy sometimes.
0: Right.
1: But it worked, and she worked.
0: And you're listening to Mario Andretti telling the story of his life. And in this part, we learn that his father really didn't approve of what they were doing. He only knew the bad news, the bad stories. But he and his twin brother, Aldo, persisted. They had a dream. They had a vision. And they finished completing the building of their car early, by the age of 19. They weren't allowed to compete until they were 21. That didn't stop them. It was a terrible accident. Aldo almost died. He was in a coma. Last rites were read. And he prevailed. And so did Mario. And in the end, well, the rest, as I said earlier, is history. Mario, to this day, is one of only three drivers who have won races in Formula One, IndyCar, and the World Sports Car Championship. And the only driver who have won the Indianapolis 500, the Daytona 500, and the Formula One World Championship. When we come back, more of this remarkable life story, one of the most successful drivers in motorsports history. Mario Andretti's story continues here on Our American Stories.

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1: And we continue with our American stories and Mario Andretti's life story. Let's pick up where we last left off. Here's Mario.
2: I got married young, and then the career was going. I had kids, and I didn't have a steady job. I was relying on, just what I could earn racing, which, it can be pretty sketchy sometimes. Right. But it worked, and she worked. You know, like even, to give you an idea, when I was driving, you know, when I was maintaining the three-quarter midget that her dad had financed, she was working, and she was pregnant. And on her way to one of the races, she's just like sobbing a little bit, you know. I said, what's the matter, Deanne? She said, I just quit my job. I said, you did what? She was 7 months pregnant. I said, you did what? How dare you? I said, how am I going to pay for the engine? I said, you know, to keep freshening it up. She said, So as you could see, she was paying for me freshening up the engines from week to week, you know, at Bob's motorcycle shop and things like that. But, you know, we laugh about it, obviously, you know, but she was a rock behind me throughout, you know. And again, you know, she was never a race fan. She's not a race fan. I'm going to pay for the engine. I said, you know, to keep freshening it up. She said, So as you could see, she was paying for me freshening up the engines from week to week, you know, at Bob's motorcycle shop and things like that. But, you know, we laugh about it, obviously, you know, but she was a rock behind me.

0: even with the kids, and she just always made the best of it, you know. But she carried the burden, you know, the family, make sure everything is running smoothly, and at the same time supporting me by what I liked. It was the stability that she created, because she always very in check with her emotions, you know, and it was never like, you know, ticker tape parade if I brought home a trophy, or, you know, like a black stripe on her arm if I didn't. You know, the hug when I came home with trophy or not was always the same. So that was really what I needed. The danger aspect, you know, was looming, was always there, because obviously the sport, you know, in the 60s and 70s, you know, was certainly not as, especially in the 60s, not as safe as it is today. And and yes, we lost a lot of friends. I mean, obviously, she made, she was friendly with many of the wives of my buddies. And then, you know, my best friend, when Billy Foster, when he was killed, and Judd Larson, and on and on. I mean, we lost so many, Ronnie Peterson. I mean, she was obviously always the one that thinking, you know, when is he going to come home, you know, this after this race. So the spectrum of that was always there, and it was real. We were losing way too many, you know, and unfortunately, and then I'm sure that was always, you know, anxious moments for her as well. Me as a driver, I never dwell on that side, obviously, so I was pretty serene, but her, I could see that side of her just dealing with this uncertainty, you know, all the time, every week. It had to be a tough moments, and I only began to understand really what she was going through when I came out of the cockpit officially, because, you know, now watching, you know, my kids run and my grandson and so forth, all of a sudden I have, you know, different anxieties, you know, that I ever experienced by being active myself.
1: Yep, I think most coaches know this, when or most athletes, when they're playing, it's one thing, then they watch their kids play. And it's like, oh, that's what my father was going through. I get it. You were obviously your name driver of the year in three different decades, driver of the quarter century, and of course, driver of the century in January of 2000. And Mario, you did this across every style of racing that there is. Talk about what, if you could, the three most important victories in your life, the ones that, that meant the most to you and to your family.
0: Well, I mean, to me, probably the victory that stands out the most on a personal level is winning the Italian Grand Prix, because that's where I saw my very first, you know, international big-time race, and that's where my dream really began or solidified. And here we go, you know, I win in that place, and then I also clinched a world championship there at Monza, you know, so... that has, you know, personally, that nothing comes close to that. The others are, obviously, there are many races. There are every race has got its own shining star, if you know what I mean. It's just, when you look at the classics, those are the ones that you're judged by, like winning Indianapolis or winning Daytona type of thing, you know, because... again, those are the crown jewels of the different series. So, you know, everybody would focus on that. I mean, there were others. For me, from a personal level, however, you know, here I go. I go fourth. Is winning over my son Michael on Father's Day in Portland in 1986, you know, and yep. Beating him by 7/1000ths of a second, you know, that type of thing. You know? I mean, can you imagine? And when I look back and how many times Michael and I started on pole, or how many times we were on podium together while we were even teammates, those are incredible moments in my life, you know, when... bright moments. When I look back, I said, we could have never designed that, you know, but it did happen, you know. How fortunate are we? How blessed we are.

0: this becomes a father-son affair. And, you know, as we learn, you can't force Mario, your sons, to do anything. You know that from personal experience with your own dad. You must have been really heartened when your own sons chose to follow you in this really risky but really exhilarating profession.
1: Oh, indeed, yes, because that was their choosing. You know, it's something that I feel I made abundantly clear that, you know, if you're going to pursue this, I said, don't do it just because you think that I may like you to do it. If that's really what you want to do, I said, but do it for yourself, for your own satisfaction. And then, you know, when they make their choice, just like what, no bigger satisfaction than having your own kids pursue on a business, you know, something, you know, in your own business, you know, like if you own a business, you know, they pursue and they cultivate it and make a career of it themselves.
0: And you've been listening to Mario Andretti share his story, and we learn about the importance of his wife, who he called a rock in his life. And he really didn't understand all of the uncertainty and anxiety she dealt with until, as he confessed, he watched his own kids race. And then everything changed. And he came to appreciate what a constant source of encouragement and constancy she was in his life. He reflects on the biggest victory in his life being the Italian Grand Prix, where the dream commenced when he was a boy. And imagine that kind of dream occurring in your life, the fulfillment of that kind of dream. And then, of course, another big race that he recalls is beating his own son, Michael, by a fraction of a fraction of a fraction of a second in 1986. And so happy that his boy chose to follow in his footsteps, but never through force or coercion. I guess his boys just watched what they watched, were inspired, and wanted to do what dad did. When we continue, more of Mario Andretti's story, his life story, an all-American story, if ever we've told one, here on Our American Stories.

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1: And we continue with Our American Stories and Mario Andretti. And, of course, there's Andretti Racing. And there's the business of racing. Because it's not just Mario, Mr. Handsome, and Mr. Charisma jumping into a car. There are jobs on the line. There are cars to design, crews to support those cars, sponsors, fans, TV contracts, so much more. And here is Mario to talk about the business of motorsports. And this is a business. I mean, a lot of people don't know the amount of money that goes into the preparation of the car, the amount of people that are employed by the crew, the sponsors. There are a lot of jobs on the line, Mario. Talk about the business of this business, because it's not just like you're some celebrity jumping into a car looking as handsome as you always looked, and that's that. I mean, this is work, Mario.
2: Well, I mean, yeah, it's a complex business, no question. I mean, it's truly a team sport, actually. I mean, as a driver, you have to have a piece of equipment worthy of bringing results. And who can make it that? I mean, then it's got to be a lot of people involved, engineers, mechanics, and so on and so forth. Again, there's a lot that goes behind it. There's strategies that go behind it. I only own a team and drove for myself in 1 year in 1968. I didn't want to do that because I wanted to move around to different disciplines. I just wanted to drive. But a driver is a driver, however, always had input in the team. I wasn't just a contracted driver, okay, drive and shut up. You know, I always was very integrated within the team because I wanted to have a say as to who my engineers was and suggestions, blah, blah, blah, and to have that type of harmony, you know, within the team. And that's the part that actually really worked for me very well. And I draw for some of the, you know, the icons in our sport over the years in different disciplines. And I was very, very, obviously, this is what gave me the opportunity to bring home some results.
1: You know, it wasn't always uphill for you, too. I mean, there were dry spells. And by the way, athletes experience this, too, Mario. How did you handle that? How did you cope? I mean, when things just aren't firing, so to speak, on all cylinders, how do you keep it together? How do you keep positive, especially with all the expectations? And actually, yeah, probably some people rooting for you to fail.
2: Yeah, no question. I mean, you've experienced all that. If you're in it for the long pull, believe me, you're going to have the ups and downs. And that, I mean, when you're down, that's really what tests your willpower and your mindset. All of those elements, they're so important because, again, it's not going to be always a bed of roses. When you're at the top, you know darn well that it's not going to last, and you fight like crazy, you know, to try to maintain the momentum, whatever it is that keeps you there. But when it starts going the other way, you know, you can't dwell on the negative. You got to start, keep searching, and maintain a positive attitude, you know, to pull out of it.
1: I want to talk to you about class and income, that is. And if you had tried to pursue racing in Europe, as opposed to your coming to America into a place like Nazareth, would a Mario Andretti's career have been less probable in a class system like Europe than a place like America? Talk about that.
2: I'm glad you brought that up, actually, because quite honestly, if we would have stayed in Europe, I don't see how in the world I could have ever, you know, especially within the age limit, you know, to take advantage of a career, how I could have got started. So I always say that the negative of what happened during the war, the displacement that we experienced as a family and everything was a negative, but it became a huge positive by having the opportunity to come to the United States because I feel that I'm a true example of the American dream. I don't see how anything could have happened to me unless we came to the States. Even under the environment that my dad had me under, you know, because of his, you know, this farming and so, I didn't want to do that. I had no, even as a youngster, I just despised that type of thing. You know, that's not what, set the fire in me. And, we loved my Uncle Bruno, you know, who was, you know, my mother's brother, you know, who was, he was an aviator in the aviation. He was had motorcycles. He had, you know, it was that type of a guy, you know. And so there was something that, as I say, just if we would have remained there, I probably, I probably would have become a plumber or something.
1: Yeah. Now, we love asking folks just a few questions, Mara, just personal ones. Your biggest regret, that is, the decision you made that you wish you could have pulled back in your life?
2: Well, I'm not sure that I have any regrets, quite honestly. You could always do something better by looking at it now. Okay, I might have made a better decision a different time. I'll give you an example. You know, when at the end of my Formula One career with Lotus, I had a couple of opportunities, one to go either with McLaren or Alfa Romeo. And I went with my heart. You know, I went with Alfa Romeo because, you know, I had a friend, engineer there and so forth. And I thought Alfa Romeo was ready to spring, you know, into the, to the top, in Formula One. And instead I could have gone with McLaren. I could have probably won another world championship with McLaren. So, you know, those are some things you call it a mistake, call it miscalculation. Yeah, you could, you know, now that I have a chance to revisit. But overall, Lee, I have no regrets. I have no regrets whatsoever. You know, the positive way overcome the negatives. And so no regrets.
1: That's great. What gives you, Mario, at this stage of your life, your deepest sense of fulfillment?
2: The deepest sense of fulfillment is to be able to, with everything that's going on in my career and the distractions and everything, to have been able to keep the family together throughout.
1: Yeah, and faith, does that play a role in your life, Mario? I mean, we know you're Catholic, but talk about that part of your life.
2: Faith does, not just the fact that we had a priest in our family that was clergy, that was never anything that was really pushed on us. As a matter of fact, my uncle priest, I love that man more than anyone. He was such a modern thinker and everything even then. But there was another chaplain in our camp, Lorenzo Tambellini, who somehow, without forcing things, he instilled certain values, you know, that you maintain and keep, and always knowing that you can't do things alone. You know, you need some help. You know, you have to invoke something, believe in something, and I do. And many times I said, you know, I need some help here, please, you know, and somehow it works for you. It always did and always will.
1: And last but not least, Mario, tell us about a hobby, a pastime, a secret passion that the audience might not expect Mario Andretti to have.
2: Well, hobbies, that's what we do. I just love recreation, and as you can imagine, I'm fortunate that we have a place up in the Poconos here. I have a lake, and I have every toy imaginable. You know, ATVs, I have boats, I have ultralight. We play tennis, we water ski. I just love all the things that, you know, they're energetic. And you ought to come up there. I'll get you tired really fast.
1: You have a deal, Mario. You know, one thing I think never leaves some men is the thrill of speed and the thrill of competition, and that it doesn't ever leave you as you get older, if that's who you are and it's baked into your DNA. Mario, I so appreciate you taking the time, and I will most definitely take you up on the offer. By the way, your first victory was in a place called Teaneck, New Jersey, and that's where I was born. I was born in Holy Name Hospital in Teaneck, New Jersey. So.
2: Yeah, it was a big victory. I had a 100-lapper there with my three-quarter midget, yeah.
1: Well, thank you so much for joining us, Mario. Mario Andretti, for the hour. Thank you so much, sir.
2: My pleasure.
1: You bet. And that was a live interview I conducted with Mario Andretti some time ago. And though not exactly the format of what we do every day now, we just couldn't help ourselves and play that one forward, because what a story indeed that was. I was beaming the entire time, because this is a hero of mine. And when you get to talk to your own heroes, oh, that's my own dream. Talking to guys who had dreams too and fulfilled them. And that happens every day in American life. So many of us are living our own versions of the American dream. And it doesn't matter what someone else's is. All that matters is your own. And by the way, what he said about America is so true. He said, I am the true example of the American dream. I don't know how what happened would have happened without my family moving to the United States. If we had remained in Yugoslavia, I would have become a plumber. And by the way, it's no disservice to people who become plumbers. It just wouldn't have been what Mario Andretti was born to do, how God had created him. The story of Mario Andretti, the story of the American dream, as it has always been spoken of here on Our America.
3: Millions of American workers plan to retire this year, but how many will have enough to stay retired? I'm Rob West with another Faith and Finance Minute. Conventional wisdom says you can live on 75 to 80% of your pre-retirement income once you stop working. But a survey of retirees by T. Rowe Price found they were content living on only 66% of their working salary. It turns out that many of them saved more than 10% of their income during their working years. That increased the value of their portfolios, but it also trained them to stick to a budget. They also made it a priority to pay off their mortgage before retiring, eliminating what is usually the biggest household expense. Those few things proved invaluable for a successful retirement. We can help you learn to manage your money according to biblical principles when you download the free FaithFi app. You'll find it on our website at faithfi.com.
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6: With an expanded look at your weatherology forecast, I'm meteorologist Laura Lockwood with a look at the area's weather. Clear to partly cloudy through most of the area. We'll see a few more clouds in southwestern Nebraska and northwestern Kansas as a cold front begins to work its way into the region. Also seeing areas of showers and a few spotty storms in this area as well. Temperatures overnight will be dipping into the 70s through most of the region, slightly cooler in extreme northwestern Kansas and southwestern Nebraska, with lows dipping down into the mid-60s. As we head through the day on a Tuesday, we'll have that line of showers and storms slide a little bit further to the east, impacting western Kansas and north-central Kansas, as well as most of southern Nebraska. We'll see a bit more cloud cover in that area as well. Temperatures ahead of this boundary will once again return into the triple digits through most of the region, slightly cooler behind this boundary, with temperatures in the 90s. I'm weatherology meteorologist Laura Lockwood.
1: 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How did Indiana get its nickname as the Hoosier State? And how did people from Indiana come to be known as Hoosiers? Here to answer these questions and to tell the story is Dr. Stephen Flick, head of the Christian Heritage Fellowship. Let's take a listen.
7: One such individual that has so deeply influenced our nation and one state in particular is a black man, a black Methodist preacher by the name of Harry Hoosier. John Wesley, the well-known evangelist and father of Methodism, at one of his conferences in the British Isles in 1771, called for his itinerant ministers to volunteer to go to America. Among those who volunteered was a young man by the name of Francis Asbury. In a few short years, Francis Asbury would rise to the highest office of bishop in America. Having traveled thousands upon thousands of miles, his face was more readily recognized than the father of our nation, George Washington. It was during the American Revolution that Francis Asbury asked Harry Hoosier to travel with him throughout all of the colonies, from New England, the Middle Colonies, and Southern Colonies. And it was there that Harry Hoosier gained a reputation as the most widely accepted and widely applauded minister of his day. Harry Hoosier had been born in Fayetteville, North Carolina. He had been born into slavery. He was purchased by a Methodist by the name of Henry Goff, and Mr. Goff invited his slaves as well as those white inhabitants of his plantation in the Baltimore area to prayers both morning and evening. And it was out of this setting that Mr. Goff freed Harry Hoosier as the first anti-slavery movement began just prior to the American Revolution, and it was the Methodists who, with the Quakers, helped to champion this cause, and Harry Hoosier was among those that was the first to be liberated from slavery. After being liberated, he became the traveling companion of Francis Asbury, and together they traveled thousands of miles carrying the gospel of Jesus Christ to both black and white. It's very significant that Harry Hoosier was more widely acclaimed as a preacher than any other minister, any other preacher, white or black. In fact, it was one of the three most important founding fathers, Dr. Benjamin Rush, who, along with George Washington and Benjamin Franklin, Dr. Benjamin Rush was so impressed with Harry Hoosier's ability as a preacher that he said, making allowances for his illiteracy, he was the greatest orator in America. Many of those who heard the preaching of Harry Hoosier, who had been converted, as they moved out of the Appalachian Mountains and moved west, they're located in Indiana. Indiana became a strong haven for Methodism. Those individuals that located in Indiana assumed the name of Hoosiers because they had been so deeply and so thoroughly influenced by the preaching of Harry Hoosier. Like so many other terms that have arisen sometimes out of derision, this term Hoosier was also a term of derision for those who had come to believe in the anti-slavery message and who made their way into Indiana and other parts of the burgeoning nation. Professor William Pearson of Fisk University has said, as memories of the preacher Black Harry slipped away, and as the white people of the frontier adopted the nickname Hoosier for themselves, the term lost its original racial connotations and came to mean simply an illiterate, ignorant, or uncouth Yahoo. For the thousands who flocked to hear Harry Hoosier preach, the name Hoosier was a memorial to both the man and his message of freedom from human bondage and freedom from the bondage of sin. People from Indiana should take pride in having the most distinctive state nickname, but they may justly exercise greater appreciation for the person whose name it was.
1: And a terrific job on the production by Greg Hengler, and a special thanks to Dr. Stephen Flick, head of the Christian Heritage Fellowship, for sharing Harry Hoosier's story. Born into slavery in Fayetteville, North Carolina, Harry was freed by a slave owner in Baltimore, Maryland. He would go on to travel the country preaching the gospel. No less an authority than Dr. Benjamin Rush was impressed. His name was memorialized, as was his message. And of course, the name, for anyone who was listening, meant freedom from human bondage and freedom from human sin. The story of Harry Hoosier, here on Our American Stories.

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3: News this hour from Town Hall. I'm Keith Peters in Washington. Federal investigators are examining why an Amazon cargo jet barreled off a runway at Miami International Airport and into vehicles, killing at least five people. NTSB Chairwoman Jennifer Homendy says the investigation has begun.
4: We were able to recover the flight data recorder and the cockpit voice recorder that is going back to the NTSB tonight in just a couple of hours and will be at headquarters where it can be evaluated and downloaded.
3: The National Transportation Safety Board is focusing on whether the plane touched down too late to stop safely. Experts say the plane appeared to remain airborne well down the runway before landing. The crash halted flights at the airport, causing widespread delays and cancellations. Amazon expressed condolences and said it would cooperate with the investigation. Serbs have headed to Belgrade as former commander Ratko Mladic's body lies in state. We hear more on that story from international correspondent Karen Chamas reporting from London.
5: The body of Ratko Mladic, the Bosnian Serb commander who died while serving a life sentence for war crimes, lay in state in Serbia on Monday. Thousands of mourners flocked to the small Serbian Orthodox Church of St. Luke in Belgrade. Mladic, who died at 84, was convicted of genocide and war crimes during the Bosnian War. The EU criticized Serbia for glorifying Mladic, with EU officials cancelling visits to Serbia in protest. Serbia's president, Aleksandar Vučić, dismissed the criticism, accusing the EU of bias. I'm Karen Chamas.
3: Markets were closed for the Labor Day holiday. More at townhall.com.
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8: This is The Making of America from the Jefferson Media Group. On August 18th, 1920, a woman's right to vote became constitutional law. But the battle for those rights actually began back in 1878 when Aaron Sargent, a California Republican senator, first proposed the legislation. In 1920, 36 states were needed to ratify the legislation, but the battle for confirmation proved to be long and bitter, with Southern Democrats blocking passage whenever and wherever possible. With time running out, Tennessee became the 36th state to grant women suffrage, and in doing so, it became the 19th Amendment to the United States Constitution. This has been The Making of America. I'm Michael Emerson, and you can visit us at jeffersonmediagroup.com.
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0: This is Lee Habib, and this is Our American Stories, the show where America is the star and the American people. Up next, the first episode of our series about us. That is the story of America. Here to tell it is Hillsdale College professor Bill McClay, author of the fantastic book, Land of Hope. Take it away, Bill.
1: In the beginning, America was an idea even before it was actually a place. This idea that the West was a special direction, a place toward which adventurous souls were drawn. It was the idea of the West as a land of plenty, a place of wonder, a place of renewal. This goes back to the Greeks. So the West had this sort of magical appeal, even before we knew what was there. And America, in a sense, comes into being with that legend, that story. So we have to begin with that idea that overrides and undergirds a lot of the merely material explanations for what America is. It's a land of hope from the very beginning. It's a land of hope. I think a great place to begin thinking about early American history is with a quotation that I love, and that is from the architectural historian and critic Lewis Mumford. He said, "The settlement of America had its origins in the unsettlement of Europe." So to start with, we have to know what was being unsettled. I think you go back to a time when there was kings crowned by clergymen. The Middle Ages, the High Middle Ages, the era of the great cathedrals and of this great unity. All of that started to come down bit by bit due to a number of forces, the rising influence of nationalism, of national identity, of commerce, the culture of cities built up around the emerging commerce, and ecclesiastical conflicts. Of course, the big one we all know is begins 1517 in Germany with Martin Luther. You know, a lot of people want to typecast Luther as a revolutionary, this mad guy bent on splitting the Catholic Church. Absolutely not. He did not want that. He didn't envision that. He thought that, you know, his 95 theses, which were his criticisms, that very far-reaching criticisms of the church, were necessary for the church's purification. You can be critical of the church in a way that bespeaks love. Love and concern for the holiest of all institutions that's lost its way. And that was the kind of passion, sacred rage that Luther had. He was immediately exercised about the sale of indulgences, which are more complicated than people realize, but it has to do with lessening the time in purgatory. It seemed very crass to Martin Luther, this campaign, which was really geared towards the construction of St. Peter's, of the great, great basilica in Rome. That's what this particular sale of indulgences was about. And it played into something else, a point of vulnerability with the church, and that was its immense wealth. Most people were poor. People were peasants who either had no land or had very little land, lived on a subsistence level. It did not go down well that the church should flaunt its immense wealth in a way that seemed in contradiction to the teachings of the man from whose influence the church was developed and whom members of the church worshipped as God. That contradiction is something else that's going to lead to the unsettlement of Europe. But some of the theological points that he got to were much, much too threatening to the institutional structure of the church. One of them is the central one. How are we found not guilty Are you saved or are you condemned? And that's the doctrine of justification by faith. By faith alone, Christ alone, and not by deeds, not by works, not by manifestations of your righteousness in your actions. It seemed to Luther that there was no way that, given our many misdeeds, our propensity for misdeeds, that we're just always messing up. Always. No matter how hard we try. And even when we think we've made it, then we're messing up by having spiritual pride. So there's just no way of winning in the arena of works. Now, if you start thinking more, what does that mean? That doesn't sound so radical. Well, what's the place of priests? What's the place of the sacraments? What's the place of all the, put it this way, the employees of the church? Are their jobs going down the tubes? Is the status of the church going to be the same? If we're justified, not by anything a priest does for us, but by our immediate relationship with God through Christ. That's what's radical. More radical, probably, than Luther really realized when he started down that road. In retrospect, you kind of wonder, how could he not have thought this was going to cause a big ruckus? But he was an interesting guy. I think he was propelled, you know, when he was being tried. At one point, he is said to have said, "Here I stand, I can do no other." That's what I mean by him being propelled. If you go back, you see a lot of the most admirable things are being done by people who are propelled by their faith. And the foundations of America wouldn't be the same without it.
0: 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Superb. The beginning of America was an idea before it was a place of plenty, of wonder, of renewal. The settling of America was born out of the unsettlement of Europe. Two central points that animate the framing of this new nation. When we come back, more of Bill McClay here on Our American Stories. 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

0: we return to Our American Stories and the first episode of our series, The Story of America, with Hillsdale College professor Bill McClay, author of the fantastic book, Land of Hope. When we left off, Bill was telling us about a movement led by the likes of Martin Luther and even folks like John Calvin, the Reformation, and how it led to the unsettlement of continental Europe. But things in England went a little differently. Let's return to the story.
1: The Reformation in England was very different from what happened on the continent. England always was a little different, and the difference in England made all the difference. In this case, the difference was that the King of England, Henry VIII, you know, the guy with all the wives, actually carried out the Reformation for the opposite reasons. He was very, very devout. The Pope called him defender of the faith. How about that? But Henry had a problem. He wanted to have a male heir. He was very concerned about that. His first wife, and just saying first wife gives away the tale, was unable to produce such a son for him. But he went to the Pope. He knew that divorce was out of the question. But you could get a marriage annulled. That was open. That was a possibility. It was open. Pope said no. For complicated reasons, Henry's first wife was a relative. Henry reacted with fury and dissolved the bond linking the Church of England to the one Holy Catholic Church. He made the Church of England a separate entity, a national church, over which he was supreme. That's how the Church of England came about. It was a strictly political thing. God having a sense of humor, he never got that. He got a male heir, but he didn't grow to adulthood. But for the most part, the Church of England was exactly like the Catholic Church. Henry didn't want to change any of that. He wasn't a reformer, but there were those who had been caught up in some of the ferment on the continent who said, hey, this hasn't gone far enough. The Anglo-Catholics, Puritans, and later on evangelicals who thought about it the other way. In the end, just to zoom ahead a little bit, in the end, the American religious settlements that would occur in New England would be Puritans that sought a new Zion, a new world, to really rebuild the church and become an example to the world of what a pure church looks like and worships like and acts like. That's why we have to go through this whole discussion of the Reformation. Yes, the Reformation is important, but filtered through this particular English conflict over the status of Catholicism within Protestantism. It's all very complicated. Like most things, you have to tell a story to get at what the truth is. Now, I've been talking as if it's a foregone conclusion that the New World is going to be settled by English Puritans. It isn't how it happened, and it could have turned out very differently, very easily. We look back at the past, it's so easy to just project what we know is going to happen on the actors of the time. They don't know. We have to grant to people the veil of ignorance that we all dwell behind when we look ahead to the future. So the Spanish were there first. You remember Columbus in 1492 sailed the ocean blue? He was the leading edge of a Spanish colonial enterprises that was already going full blast by the time Martin Luther appears in Europe, well ahead. The Spanish were top dog in the 16th century, the 1500s. They were the top dog in the world. They had the best empire, the most powerful empire, the greatest navy, the armed forces, wealth, you name it. They came to the New World for two reasons. One was material, and material in a very specific way. they were interested in precious metals, gold and silver. The idea was that the wealth of a country is measured by the amount of precious metals it had in its treasury. So, as a result, you tried to get them when you could. That wasn't the only motive. They were also motivated by religion. They were strongly motivated towards evangelism, spreading the church, because Spain is solidly Roman Catholic, and zealously so. They did run their colonies with a very heavy hand with respect to making sure that everything that was produced was for the sake of the mother country. And it was an extractive approach to colonization. They were about extracting. They didn't bring families, didn't make settlements. And the way that they treated the native populations, their use of slaves, of enslaved people, is not a very happy part of the Spanish record. It's brutal. It's inhumane. It's astonishing that kind of brutality can coexist in the minds of people with spreading the gospel of Jesus Christ. But somehow they put it together. So the Spanish were dominant. If you parachuted in the 16th century, you'd say, oh, this is going to be Spanish. They've got it. So how did this change? Things came to a head between the Spanish and the English. Philip II, the leader of Spain, believed he could crush Elizabeth I, a mere woman, and bring back the Catholic faith as the official state religion. So he mounted an invasion force, including the famous Spanish Armada, 130 ships, which even today sounds like a lot. And then it was the largest fleet that had ever been assembled. And he brought together an army of about 55,000 men to invade England. This is a big, big deal, big move, big, bold move. It seemed very plausible that they could prevail, but they didn't. The English fleet prevailed. They were nimble like fighter planes. And there was luck, providence, if you like. There were storms. The English called them the Protestant wind that blew the Spanish fleet out to sea. And the invasion never happened. It never occurred. The Spanish Armada was defeated. And the English also had Queen Elizabeth, an inspirational leader. And there's a great story of her wearing armor, ceremonial armor. She's not a particularly large woman, but she rode a horse out to the troops that were assembled to fight off the invading Spanish army. And she says this: "Let tyrants fear. I have always so behaved myself that under God I have placed my chiefest strength and safeguard in the loyal hearts and goodwill of my subjects. And therefore I am come amongst you, as you see at this time, not for my recreation and disport, but being resolved in the midst and heat of battle to live or die amongst you all, to lay down for my God and for my kingdom and for my people, my honor and my blood even in the dust." Wow. None of this means that the Spanish influence disappears. We wouldn't have places like Los Angeles. But the important thing here is that the defeat of the Spanish did change what America would be, ensuring that it was going to be more English than anything else. It was from the English that we got our fundamental institutions.
2: 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And what storytelling by Hillsdale College professor Bill McClay on the origins of this country. The Story of America, Episode 1, here on Our American Stories.
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0: And we continue with our American stories. Here to tell another great American story is our regular contributor, Ashley Lubinsky. Ashley is the former co-host of Discovery Channel's Master of Arms, the former curator in charge of the Cody Firearms Museum, and is the co-founder of the University of Wyoming College of Law's Firearms Research Center. Here's Ashley.
4: One of the most infamous bank robberies in American history occurred on February 28th of 1997. And at 10:01 a.m., two armed bank robbers and officers of the Los Angeles Police Department engaged in a shootout where, quite literally, willpower won out over firepower. The North Hollywood shootout is a really interesting case study in a transition of how law enforcement supplies their officers and how they engage in crime. So on February 28th at 9:17 a.m., armed with automatic and semi-automatic weapons, and so automatic, just for anyone who's not aware, means that every time you press the trigger, the firearm continuously fires until you either release the trigger, the firearm malfunctions, or you run out of ammunition. And a semi-automatic firearm means that every time you press the trigger, it fires one round. So these bank robbers had automatic and semi-automatic firearms. They had 3,000 rounds of ammunition and full body armor with them. And their names were Larry Phillips Jr. and a Romanian immigrant, Emil Matasarano. And they entered the Bank of America in North Hollywood, California. Now, prior to entering, this is kind of a random aside, but the pair had taken phenobarbital, which was a prescription that Matasarano had for seizures, and they took that to calm their nerves when they went into the bank. And before they went in, they synchronized their watch to 6 minutes, but the robbery actually doesn't go as planned, and it takes them a total of 10 minutes before exiting. And this is one of those kind of experiences where 4 minutes really changed everything.
5: Everybody down!
4: The men entered the bank, and they, like you hear in all bank robberies, Hollywood or not, they demanded everyone get on the floor, and they actually fired their guns into the ceiling to intimidate them and make the people that were in the bank realize that they weren't messing around. And they, one of the things they started doing is they were shooting at the bulletproof vault. So obviously they were trying to get their money quickly, and once they were successfully in it, they started having the tellers fill their bags with money in the safe. But a kind of big flub in the plan was that there was significantly less cash than they had anticipated. When Matasarano and Phillips were making the plan for this bank robbery, they were under the impression that there would be over $800,000. But what they were surprised to see was that there were only $303,000 available at the time, which is still a lot of money. But if you're expecting $800,000, I guess you're going to be a little disappointed. And they definitely were, because in anger, Matasarano actually emptied a 50-round drum magazine into the vault and destroyed the rest of the money. Maybe they shouldn't have done drugs before they went in, too. That probably didn't help. So one thing they tried to do, and this is what delayed them, was they actually attempted to access the ATM, and that's what delays them 4 minutes. What they're also not aware of was that two officers actually saw them enter the bank with their ski masks, body armor, and firearms, and they had already called for backup. Phillips and Matasarano were actually known to the police before this bank robbery. Phillips was actually a career criminal, and Matasarano was a Romanian immigrant. And they met at all places, the gym. Because Matasarano was going through a little bit of a rough time. He was overweight and estranged from his wife and child. So, I mean, of course, why not go spend your time at the gym? And they met, they started working together, and they became known as the High Incident Bandits. In 1993, they were actually pulled over for speeding, And in their vehicle, officers found 2 semi-automatic rifles, 2 pistols, 1,200 rounds of ammunition, smoke bombs, explosives, and body armor. As a result of this find, Phillips and Matasorano spent 99 and 71 days in jail, respectively. So they weren't new to this crime life. And prior to the North Hollywood shootout, they had already stolen more than $1.5 million. And, of course, reminiscent of a Hollywood film, the North Hollywood shootout was supposed to be their last score. Well, I can recount the story from a historical perspective. The first officer on the scene was James Zaborovin. So let's take a listen to the man himself.
6: February 28th, 1997, 2 months and 8 days out of the police academy. I am working with my field training officer, Stuart Guy. And just before 10 a.m., we heard an officer come on the radio that they were traveling southbound on Laurel Canyon Avenue. And off to his left, he saw what he thought was 2 masked gunmen entering the Bank of America. They were already pushing into the door, and as they're driving, they kind of looked at each other and said, "Did we just see what we saw?" So they pull into the south parking lot of the bank, and as they do so, they can hear the gunfire inside the bank. So they change their radio broadcast to, "We have a 211 or a robbery in progress. Officer needs help at the Bank of America on Laurel Canyon south of Kittredge." So as we were responding code 3, Stuart says, "Grab the shotgun and have it ready." So I reach under, grab the shotgun, and I ask him, "Where do you want me to put this while we're driving?" He said, "Roll down your window and point the barrel up towards the sky." As Stuart's, you know, running through the red lights and turning one of the broadcasts to, "We have a 211 or a robbery in progress. Officer needs help at the Bank of America on Laurel Canyon south of Kittredge." So as we were responding code 3, Stuart says, "Grab the shotgun and have it ready." So I reach under, grab the shotgun, and I ask him, "Where do you want me to put this while we're driving?" He said, "Roll down your window and

0: Wow, I wonder what they thought at the time as they see this police car screaming down the street and a shotgun pointed up into the sky. So we get to the bank, and we're positioned across the street in this grocery store parking lot. At the same time, there was people coming out of the grocery store, so we were kind of shooing people away and saying, get in your car and go. It's dangerous. Leave. And it was at about that point when suspect number one, Eugene Phillips, exited the southern glass doors to the bank. He looks up and he sees at the corner of Archwood and Laurel Canyon, Sergeant Dean Haynes and three civilians that are in that intersection looking at the bank. Phillips, armed with an AK-47 with an attached 100-round drum magazine, shoulders the weapon and begins shooting at Sergeant Haynes and the three civilians that are in the intersection. And as he does so, I raise up my 12-gauge shotgun and fire two shotgun blasts at Phillips. I hit him with eight of the shotgun pellets. So those eight pellets just absorbed into his body armor. One actually flew a little bit low and hit him in the tailbone. He immediately spins around, looking at our direction, locks eyes with me. He lifts up the AK-47 and begins shooting in our direction. I must have remembered in the back of my head that Detective Angeles and Detective Krulak did not have body armor on. I crawled up on top of them in an attempt to shield them, since I did have body armor on, from any incoming rifle fire. It was at that time I was hit a total of four times. Phillips runs out of ammunition. The drum is now empty, which gave us time to get up from the asphalt, and all four of us ran. Seconds later, Phillips reloaded and started shooting at us again. So we're being peppered with asphalt, shrapnel from the vehicles, glass from the vehicles. So you could smell the air coming out of the inflated tires. If anybody remembers, when you pump up a tire and you can smell that.
1: And you're listening to Ashley Lubinsky and James Zaborovan tell the story of the 1991 North Hollywood shootout, one of the most infamous bank robberies in American history. And imagine just having been there and noticed two guys walking into this bank with ski masks. But for that, this would have never happened. Those two officers called the 211 in progress. And, well, the rest is history. When we come back, more of this remarkable story. What happened next in the Bank of America in North Hollywood on Kittredge Road, here on Our American Story.
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3: With an apparel look at your weatherology forecast, I'm meteorologist Laura Lockwood with a look at the area's weather. Clear to partly cloudy through most of the area. We'll see a few more clouds in southwestern Nebraska and northwestern Kansas as a cold front begins to work its way into the region. Also seeing areas of showers and a few spotty storms in this area as well. Temperatures overnight will be dipping into the 70s through most of the region, slightly cooler in extreme northwestern Kansas and southwestern Nebraska, with lows dipping down into the mid-60s. As we head through the day on a Tuesday, we'll have that line of showers and storms slide a little bit further to the east, impacting western Kansas and north central Kansas, as well as most of southern Nebraska. We'll see a bit more cloud cover in that area as well. Temperatures ahead of this boundary will once again return into the triple digits through most of the region, slightly cooler behind this boundary, with temperatures in the 90s. I'm weatherology meteorologist Laura Lockwood.
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0: And we continue with our American stories and with Ashley Lubinsky and LAPD's James Zaborovan telling the story of the infamous North Hollywood shootout. Let's return to the story.
1: The booming and the echoing of the rounds going off, you know, hitting the buildings in the area. If you didn't know where the gunfire was coming from, it'd be difficult to find it because it just sounded like it was coming from everywhere. And then being hit with radiator fluid, which, you know, to this day, I smell radiator fluid and it takes me back. It's the third vehicle that Detective Krulak and I were hiding behind. Detective Krulak is struck in the ankle, and he yells out to me, "Hey, these cars aren't going to provide us enough cover. Can I run?" And I said, "Sure, where do you want to go?" He puts his hand on my shoulder and nudges me towards the businesses. So at a full sprint, with the shotgun still in my hands, run through the parking lot with Detective Krulak behind me, and almost at that full sprint and the shotgun out in front of me, I jump through these glass doors. Well, turns out the glass doors I jump into is a dentist office. So run up the stairs and I immediately start banging on the door that's there. And I say, is the doctor there? Is the doctor there? The door opens and on the other side of the door is Dr. Jorge Montes. He starts picking out the shrapnel in the glass and putting compresses on. You know, there were errant rounds coming through the dentist windows. And what I didn't know was, as Detective Krulak and I ran through that parking lot into the dentist office, suspect Phillips was actually shooting at us. My partner and Detective Angeles actually saw the rounds skipping at our feet like you would on a cartoon and the sparks flying off the asphalt as we were running. Fortunately, none of those rounds hit us, but at least one of the rounds must have struck the doors that I jumped through and shattered them right before I went through, because I wasn't cut from any of the glass going through that door. So it was actually suspect Phillips' rounds breaking that, or at least spidering the glass before I jumped through. And it was shortly after that where Stewart was struck three times. Detective Angeles, who was, you know, next to him, could have ran upstairs and eventually got to safety with us, but she elected to stay down there in that field of fire to keep Stewart company to help prevent him from going into shock. Detective Angeles was hit by shrapnel, and both of them ended up, you know, at hospitals after that. That same unit eventually comes back and is able to rescue Detective Krulak and myself. After I was wounded, and while laying on the ground, getting up, running from car to car, I had fell back on training from the academy and its mindset. And one of the last academy guest speakers, if you will, was a detective, Richard Householder. Richard Householder, in November of 1996, discussed a shooting that he was involved with. Working with a partner, they stopped a vehicle that was suspicious. As soon as the officers exited their vehicle, the driver, the suspect, exited and produced a large caliber handgun and started shooting at the officers. Detective Householder was hit in the arm, one in the chest, in the ballistic vest, and a graze wound to his head. Detective Householder fell to the ground. He didn't get, you know, pushed down by the velocity of the bullets. He just fell to the ground. And that made him angry, and inside he said, "Why am I on the ground? You got to get up and you have to fight." He goes to the rear of his vehicle, redeploys, and they're able to shoot and kill the suspect. And it was actually that portion of the academy that I remembered and kept me going after I was shot. So over the years, talking to other officers, they're like, "We can't believe nobody has written or did a movie on the North Hollywood shootout." There was a TV version, and unfortunately, it didn't reflect what occurred that day. But I reply, "The movie was made before the incident." They're like, "What are you talking about? Well, remember the movie Heat?" Everybody's like, "Oh yeah, I remember Heat. That was a great movie." Well, Heat came out a few years prior, and basically mimicked what occurred that day. And here's why. After all was said and done, you had us, the FBI, Sheriff's, LA County Sheriff's Department, conducted several search warrants over the next few weeks at residences tied to the two suspects. In one of the houses, I believe it was in Hacienda Heights, California, not much anything in there, but there was a TV and a VCR. Well, one of the agents powered on the VCR and out popped the movie Heat. So the training that both of those suspects received wasn't formal. They weren't in the military, but they watched the movie Heat to learn the tactics. So that's how good Heat was. And if you, for those of you, if you've never seen it, it's a good watch. And if you look at the tactics employed by the suspects and the police in that movie, we're pretty close to real life, and that's what they did.
2: Incredible. I gotta tell you, I am watching this, and I can't believe it's happening.
3: The LAPD ultimately engaged in this for about 17 minutes of heavy gunfire, and the robbers basically win the first round while the officers are awaiting air units and SWAT teams to show up. And it gets so bad that the LAPD has to go to a local gun shop known as B&B Sales in the middle of the shootout in order to acquire better weapons to fight Phillips and Montesorano. At 9:52 a.m., the men split up. Phillips takes cover behind a truck and continues to fire his rifle at the police until it malfunctions, after which he switches to his handgun. And the officers manage to shoot Phillips in the hand, basically kind of incapacitating him. And once he realizes that he's not going to make this out of it, Phillips actually turns the gun on himself and kills himself. Montesorano, though, tries to hijack a Jeep. And this is an interesting kind of moment because, you know, you've got this kind of really scary bank robber and he's coming at a civilian's Jeep and he hijacks the Jeep, but the guy who had the car managed to pull the keys out of the car before Montesorano got in, so he couldn't go anywhere. So he took cover behind the car and SWAT members started shooting below the car. They thought that they could access a weak point by shooting at his legs. And in total, Montesorano was shot 29 times in the leg. And at this point, officers didn't know whether or not there were any other accomplices. I mean, obviously there were two men that came out of the bank, but there were rumors that there could have been a third shooter. And so since they didn't know if the situation was secure, they couldn't let the ambulance come into the space. They had to continue to secure the scene. So what ends up happening is Montesorano has to basically lay there for 70 minutes as it took the ambulance time to get into the scene, and he succumbs to his injuries. He bleeds to death, but he doesn't stop screaming profanities at the officers for a lot of that. And this shootout's interesting because it does almost sound reminiscent of a movie, and it's ironic that it takes place in North Hollywood, but it is a real turning point in LAPD history, in really police history across the country. And when you think about it, this is a 1 hour period with 2,000 rounds being fired. Fortunately, other than the robbers, there were no fatalities, but there were many injured. And about a year after the event, 19 officers who were involved in the North Hollywood shootout received medals of valor for their involvement. And the LAPD, and actually the Pentagon, realizes that they need more firepower in these situations. And so they ultimately issue the LAPD 600 M16s. And if you're not familiar with an M16, that is a military firearm. It's a selective fire gun, meaning it can switch between semi-automatic and automatic, that fires an intermediate cartridge. So now instead of a slide action shotgun, and revolvers, they're now equipped with similar firepower to what the bank robbers had in order to level the playing field.
0: And a terrific job on the editing, production, and storytelling by our own Greg Hengler. A special thanks to Ashley Lubinsky and James Zaborovan. And my goodness, what a story they told. And isn't it interesting that though the cops got their training at the police academy, the robbers got their training from the movie Heat. And, well, you can't make that one up. And it changed police history because in the end, the cops needed to be armed with similar types of weapons. And it turned out that would be M16s to combat the ever-escalating nature of firepower on the criminal side. And by the way, if you haven't seen the movie Heat, see it. It's just terrific. Pacino and De Niro in a movie, in a scene together, the only time it ever happened in both actors' lives. The story behind the story of the infamous North Hollywood Bank of America shootout and bank robbery here on Our American Stories.
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5: 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With more practical tips and useful advice, this is the Old Farmer's Almanac Radio Report for Labor Day, Monday, September 7th, the 250th day of the year. Early rock hero Buddy Holly was born on this day. Is wearing white after Labor Day still a fashion faux pas? No way, says the wardrobe experts we've consulted. It's an antiquated bit of snobbery devised in the 19th century to separate old money from lower classes. And here's a few more fashion rules that industry insiders would consign to the ash heap of history. Combining black and navy, not a problem. 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And don't wait for spring to break out the pastels. They go fine with your winter wear, too. The secret to fashion sense? Wear what you like and wear it confidently. That's the Old Farmer's Almanac Radio Report. 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
6: 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KFRM will pay a $5,000 reward for information leading to the arrest and conviction of a cattle thief or thieves in Kansas, Oklahoma, or Nebraska. If you see something suspicious, call law enforcement immediately. If that leads to the arrest and conviction of a cattle thief or thieves, KFRM will pay you a $5,000 reward. When contacting law enforcement, you must leave your name so we can verify your part in capturing the good-for-nothing crooks. The cattle industry is paramount to the economy of the plains. KFRM is proud to be a part of that industry and proud to help punish those who would steal cattle. A strange pickup in the neighborhood with a stock trailer, lights out at night in a pasture, an out-of-state truck or trailer in line at the sale barn. Remember, call law enforcement immediately and you could receive a $5,000 reward from KFRM.
0: And we continue with Our American Stories, the show where America is the star and the American people. In 1974, Patricia Hearst, heiress of the William Randolph Hearst newspaper empire, was abducted by an American far-left militant organization, and she eventually joined their cause. Here to tell the story is Ashley Lubinsky. Ashley is the former co-host of Discovery Channel's Master of Arms and the former curator in charge of the Cody Firearms Museum. Here's Ashley.
3: The 1960s and 70s in American history was, to say the least, a tumultuous time, wrought with violence and unrest as various activist groups sought a range of different changes in American culture. So it was anything from civil rights and human rights, but in some cases, these organizations moved into domestic terrorism and sought to completely topple and reconfigure the government. And a lot of those groups were inspired by communism and China's Chairman Mao. But one of the more bizarre stories from this time frame involved a socialite and the first domestic terrorist organization in the country, the Symbionese Liberation Army, which is also known simply as the SLA. And it's a history about kidnapping, potential brainwashing, and accountability for crimes against the state. The Patricia Campbell Hearst, who's better known as Patty, was born in 1954. And if you recognize the name, she was the granddaughter of a publishing dynasty that was created by William Randolph Hearst. But on February 4th, 1974, this is where her story kind of really takes off. She's a sophomore at UC Berkeley in California, and she's kidnapped in her apartment by the SLA. Now, Hearst had two unfortunate things going for her at that point, which is that her apartment was located near SLA headquarters, and the fact that she had a famous name. And what they were really trying to do at this time was leverage the Hearst name in order to get two members of their group out of prison. Although, they were in prison for the fact that they killed a superintendent of Oakland schools, so the likelihood of that being a two-for-one trade is pretty slim to none. And so the effort was futile. So they shifted their gears to deciding to kind of leverage the money of the Hearst family in their mind to do good for those who are impoverished in the state of California. After they were turned down by the state, they demanded that the Hearst family distribute $70 worth of food to each person in need in a specific part of Northern California. However, when the math worked out on that, it would actually have cost the family hundreds of millions of dollars. So as a compromise, the family offered to loan $2 million in order to help feed the poor for 1 year through what they called people in need. So they took the steps and made good on this arrangement, but even after this, the SLA refused to release Hearst. According to Hearst, she was held for a week in a closet, blindfolded with her hands tied. And she claims she was threatened with death and raped and was only let out to eat and when she wanted to join in political discussions. All of this would result in Hearst later claiming that she was brainwashed for her ultimate involvement in the organization. She was given political documents when after her kidnapping and was taught rhetoric that represented the far-left movement that the SLA embraced. Her account did change somewhat, though, but according to an early recounting, she said that she was offered the choice to be released or to join the SLA. And she made that decision, whether voluntary or involuntary, and she decided to take up arms, quite literally, and become a part of the Symbionese Liberation Army. After she decided to become a part of the SLA, it became very public, and she recorded an audio, again, voluntary or involuntary, that was released on April 3rd, 1974, where she said that she had, of her own volition, joined the SLA, and in a weird twist, decided that she would go by the name of Tanya.
7: Greetings to the people. This is Tanya. For those people who still believe that I'm brainwashed or dead, I am a soldier in the People's Army.
3: One of the most famous photos that you see of Patty Hearst during her time with the SLA is during a bank robbery. And this bank robbery occurred on April 15th, 1974, so just shortly after the audio was released. And she was caught on tape robbing the Sunset District branch of the Hibernia Bank in San Francisco. And iconically, she's holding an M1 carbine. After this bank robbery, there were a lot of opinions on her involvement, and the attitude from the court and the state government was that she was a quote-unquote common criminal. But those who loved her, wanted to defend her, felt like this wasn't her, and so her fiancé actually went on after this to defend her.
8: If anyone had any sympathy to give to Patty at any point along this, the last 2 months, that they should extend it to her now, because from the way I know Patty, she's sick, she's exhausted, and she's being humiliated at the hands of a group of people that are determined not to let her get out of this alive.
3: To which Patty Hearst responded,
7: as for my ex-fiancé, I don't care if I ever see him again. During the last few months, Stephen has shown himself to be a sexist, ageist pig. Not that this was a sudden change from the way he always was.
3: Another occurrence happened when Patty Hearst was trying to rescue a fellow SLA member, William Harris, who she will ultimately accuse of a lot of things once his role goes to trial. But she and Harris escaped during an encounter at a sporting goods store. And this escape would ultimately save her life because they hijacked several cars and fled. But meanwhile, the police were kind of closing in on other SLA members, and six of the members ended up cornered in a house by the police. And there was an infamous shootout on May 16th, 1974. And all six members died, both by being shot, and then there was also a subsequent fire in the house. And this really kind of took the legs out from under the SLA, but it didn't completely eliminate it. After the shootout, Hearst continued to aid the SLA until she was arrested a year later on September 18th, 1975. While she was being booked, she interestingly listed her career as Urban Gorilla. And when she got a chance to talk to her attorney, she wanted to convey a message to those outside. And her message was, quote, to tell everybody that I'm smiling, that I feel free and strong, and I send my greetings and love to all my sisters and brothers out there, end quote. And this is now where the story takes, if you can believe it, an even more bizarre turn. At the time of her arrest, Hearst was just 87 pounds. And the defense decided to do several psychological evaluations of her because they felt that there was a stark decline in her mental health. And in fact, they found that Hearst's IQ before she was kidnapped was much higher than it was after her kidnapping. She also suffered from memory loss and traumatic nightmares. As a result, the defense would argue brainwashing as the reason behind Hearst's involvement with the organization. And she's most infamously associated then with Stockholm Syndrome, which is where people begin to have a positive relationship with their captors. The judge in this case, though, was not really having it and refused to allow psychological experts and the brainwashing claims to be heard in court. And the prosecution argued that they had plenty of evidence post-arrest to show that she had maintained her loyalties to the SLA, including recordings of meetings she had after she was arrested where she spoke very colorfully about the government as well as the organization that she was a part of.
7: I want to talk about the way I knew our six murdered comrades. Because the fascist pig media has, of course, been painting a typically distorted picture of these beautiful sisters and brothers.
9: The only way we can free ourselves of this fascist dictatorship is by fighting, not with words, but with guns.
3: During this time, though, she did unofficially provide information on SLA activities, which in February of 1976 may have been responded with a bomb that exploded at Hearst Castle. On March 20th, 1976, Hearst was convicted of bank robbery and using a firearm during the commission of a felony. She was initially given the maximum sentence of 35 years, but that was ultimately reduced to 7 after the passing of the initial judge. After 22 months, though, President Carter commuted her sentence, allowing her to be released from prison. And then much, much later, President Clinton in 2001 would actually pardon her crimes. After prison, Hearst married Bernard Lee Shaw, who was a member of her security detail and had several children with him. And she would go on to publish a memoir and do many television appearances, both documentaries about her time with the SLA, but then also as an actress. And in an even bigger twist, today she's become passionate about showing dogs at competitions at Westminster. It's unlikely that the truth will ever really be known about whether she was a willing participant or whether she was brainwashed. Regardless, though, whether you believe Hearst or not, it's clear this is a history that is truly stranger than fiction.
0: And a terrific job on the production, editing, and storytelling by our own Greg Hengler. And a special thanks to Ashley Lubinsky, and she's a regular contributor here. And what a story she tells for those of us old enough to remember it. Those pictures of Patty Hearst, the granddaughter of one of the richest men, one of the most powerful men in American history, sitting there in a bank with a machine gun. And some of the great battles of our country were fought during the 1960s, cultural battles, and we bring them to you here. The story of Patty Hearst, the heiress of America's billionaire king, who joined her terrorist abductors, here on Our American Story.
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12: Good morning. I'm Steve Knopfsinger, and I'll be with you through the morning hours. Coming up next is This Day in History.

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1: On this day in history, September 8th, 1664, Dutch Governor Peter Stuyvesant surrendered New Amsterdam, the capital of New Netherland, to an English naval squadron under Colonel Richard Nichols. Stuyvesant had hoped to resist the English, but he was an unpopular ruler, and his Dutch subjects refused to rally around him. Following its capture, New Amsterdam's name was changed to New York in honor of the Duke of York, who organized the mission. The colony of New Netherland was established by the Dutch West India Company in 1624 and grew to encompass all of present-day New York City and parts of Long Island, Connecticut, and New Jersey. A successful Dutch settlement in the colony grew up on the southern tip of Manhattan Island and was christened New Amsterdam. To legitimize Dutch claims to New Amsterdam, Dutch Governor Peter Minuit formally purchased Manhattan from the local tribe from which it derives its name in 1626. According to legend, the Manhattans, Indians of Algonquin linguistic stock, agreed to give up the island in exchange for trinkets valued at only $24. However, as they were ignorant of European customs of property and contracts, it was not long before the Manhattans came into armed conflict with the expanding Dutch settlement at New Amsterdam. Beginning in 1641, a protracted war was fought between the colonists and the Manhattans, which resulted in the death of more than 1,000 Indians and settlers. In 1664, New Amsterdam passed under English control, and English and Dutch settlers lived together peacefully. In 1673, there was a short interruption of English rule when the Netherlands temporarily regained the settlement. In 1674, New York was returned to the English, and in 1686, it became the first city in the colonies to receive a royal charter. After the American Revolution, it became the first capital of the United States. And that's been your day in history for today. Coming up next is the weather forecast and town hall news, and shortly we'll have Friday's market recap with Lexi Bates.
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3: Here's a look at your ag forecast. This is meteorologist Paul Trombley. Some of the harvesting activities going on lately is including the spring wheat. And for some states, getting closer to completion with that in the northern plains. As of last week, 95% of South Dakota's spring wheat had been harvested. That number was 2 percentage points above the 5-year average for their progress. And in North Dakota, quite a bit ahead of schedule. And that's due to the ongoing drought situation. So conditions continuing to warrant getting that spring wheat out of the ground earlier than usual with the ongoing drought situation that really set in during the month of July. So for North Dakota, 75% of their spring wheat harvested. That number was quite a bit ahead of the 5-year average of 58%. And then in Minnesota, a bit ahead of the curve there as well, likely due to the ongoing drought situation, 88% of Minnesota's spring wheat harvested. And also looking at crops such as the sorghum crop, getting more of that towards the mature stage now, especially in the state of Oklahoma. 35% of the sorghum is mature now. That number well ahead of 8%, normally that number, according to the five-year average. Still seeing some of the sorghum come to maturity in Kansas, 11%, a bit ahead of the five-year average there. 3% of Nebraska sorghum mature. And some harvesting has started across Oklahoma. 18% of their sorghum had been harvested as of last week. So that was well ahead of schedule. Only 1% typically done according to the five-year average. We are going to continue to see some hot conditions across the majority of the region today. Then a gradual cooling trend comes in as we continue into Wednesday and Thursday with some rain and storm chances progressing in as well. And already seeing some of the possibilities for a few showers and storms continuing across areas of Nebraska today, as well as into parts of northwest and north central Kansas, as we're seeing that cold front making some slow progress along the Kansas-Nebraska border and then down into the state of Kansas as we get into the day tomorrow. So those scattered, isolated shower and storm chances start to progress a little bit further south through Kansas on Wednesday, and then by Wednesday late afternoon, evening, also building into northern parts of Oklahoma. So the frontal boundary eventually clearing off to the south by Thursday night, Friday, as most of the rain chances look to come to an end at that point. Also seeing a noticeable drop in temperatures region-wide by Thursday. Seeing a little bit of a warm-up on Friday, followed by cooling temps, especially in Nebraska this weekend. I'm meteorologist Paul Trombley.
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7: Breaking news this hour from Town Hall. Armitage Thomason. Iran's proxies have been busy in the Persian Gulf region, targeting one of Iran's neighbors and a key American ally.
8: A wave of Houthi attacks on Saudi Arabia have wounded more than 70 people and ignited fires at several oil facilities and utilities in the kingdom's southern region, a major escalation in the renewed conflict between an important U.S. ally and the Iranian-backed rebels in Yemen. The attacks come after weeks of escalating clashes between the Houthis and Saudi-backed government forces in Yemen, which shattered a four-year truce in the country's civil war. The flare-up delivers a new jolt to a region already destabilized by nearly 3 years of wars and brings more uncertainty for the global economy. I'm Charles de Ledesma.
7: $20 billion worth of American goods are subject to retaliatory Canadian tariffs that take effect today. Hundreds of U.S. products being taxed at rates of 15, 25, or 50%. This includes steel, cheese, appliances, clothing, cosmetics, and farm equipment. Hawaii's western islands being slammed by Hurricane Lowell, bringing fierce winds, high surf, and flooding rains. The National Hurricane Center's Eric Blake says the storm's impact is widespread.
9: Even as far east as the Big Island of Hawaii could get up to a foot of rainfall with significant flash flooding and mudslides.
7: A state of emergency has been declared. People are being urged to stay off the roads. Investigators say the Amazon cargo plane overshot the runway in Miami, hit two vehicles, one an SUV, the other a van. The jetliner traveled 1,300 feet beyond the runway. Five people were killed. The aircraft's black boxes have been recovered by investigators. On Wall Street this morning, stock futures are mixed. Dow futures are down about 395 points, while the Nasdaq futures are up five. More on these stories, townhall.com.
10: The midterms are almost here, and Republicans could be in deep trouble. Polls show Democrats leading in key races. Tonight, Rob Finnerty on Newsmax reveals the growing threat from the DSA and the radical left. With less than 60 days to go, Finnerty says it's time for the GOP to hit the panic button. The House may go, and control of the Senate is up for grabs. Gas prices, mortgage rates, health care, and out-of-control national debt. Americans are angry, and the progressive left wants total control of Congress. Tallarico, El Sayed, AOC, Bernie Sanders. Finnerty reveals President Trump's secret plan to fight back and what you can do to help him. Don't miss Finnerty tonight at 8 p.m. Eastern on Newsmax. 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
7: Gas rationing comes to oil-rich Iran.
11: Iranian drivers who go over their monthly quota of 29 gallons of gasoline per month, that's 110 liters, must now pay twice as much as they had been paying since December. In the government's announcement, it didn't say that it's because of the war, just that it's because of the current situation. At a gas station in Tehran, customer Varghese Yadigarian says, by international standards, gasoline is still very cheap in Iran. And he says the price probably does need to go up. But he says given how little people earn, any price increase would put even more pressure on ordinary citizens. I'm Donna Water.
7: Jihadist groups still pose a major threat to Europe, but 25 years after 9/11, a new menace driven by young people online is emerging. The EU's counterterrorism coordinator says this violence is often for its own sake. No direct link to ideology and mostly involves young boys. Townhall.com. The ongoing outbreak of cyclosporia tied to iceberg lettuce, raising new concerns about the safety of imported produce.
12: And it also underscores a worrisome trend. The U.S. is conducting fewer inspections to catch contaminated food. International food inspections by the Food and Drug Administration are down about 35% since the start of COVID-19. The pandemic kicked off a wave of retirements and departures among FDA inspectors that continues to this day. But even before COVID, the agency had failed to hit its targets for foreign inspections. John Scott reporting.
7: Police in France say several valuable Renoir paintings have been stolen, taken from a small provincial French museum. The artwork is said to be worth millions of dollars. The paintings, there were four of them in all, were taken from a museum on the French Riviera. More on these stories at townhall.com.
13: KFRM is proud to serve the agricultural producers of Cheyenne County. We're glad to be a part of great communities like St. Francis, Wheeler, and Bird City. Thanks for keeping it tuned to AM 550 KFRM, the voice of the Plains.
14: Olympic medalist Karen and David O'Connor are the first couple of three-day eventing in America. I'm Rick Lamb, and this is the Horse Show Minute. 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So what's their secret? David says it's having a true peer with an objective eye available at all times.
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14: Unlike some superstars, the O'Connors are down-to-earth, likable people who see themselves as ambassadors for their sport. 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I'm Rick Lamb, and this has been the Horse Show Minute. Ride safely.
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19: Now time for the market recap for this Friday, September 4th. September corn down 3.25 at 5.12. December down 4 at 5.36¾. And March down 3¾ at 5.52¼. September Kansas City wheat down 11¾ at 7.86¾. December down 13¼ at 8.02¼. And March down 13 at 8.15¼. September Chicago wheat down 20 at 7.16. December down 20¼ at 7.34. And March down 20¾ at 7.49¼. September soybeans down 12½ at 12.93¾. November down 6½ at 13.09¾. And January down 6½ at 13.25. September soybean meal up 10 cents at 3.45.30. October down 40 cents at 3.48.20. And December down 40 cents at 3.55.10. September soybean oil down 72 at 68.78. October down 74 at 68.89. And December down 77 at 69.27. In the livestock futures, October live cattle down 135 at 212.95. December down 140 at 214.72. And February down 115 at 216.57. September feeder cattle down 102 at 324.82. October down 95 at 320.15. And November down 57 at 314.72. October lean hogs down 115 at 82.30. December down 145 at 72.47. And February down 137 at 75.22. In the oil futures, West Texas crude down 26 cents at 91.04. Gasoline up 6 cents at 3.19. And heating oil down 7 cents at 4.51. And that's been the market recap for this Friday, September 4th. I'm Lexi Bates.
1: Coming up next, we'll have Chronicles of the Old West and Livestock Lines, Farm to Fork, and Point of Law, followed with some morning regional news.
20: This is Dakota Livesay chronicling another true story taken from the 1800s, a time known to all as the Old West. Yesterday, we took a look at a successful business that expanded to another territory and failed. Today, we're going to analyze the reasons for the failure of this company known as the James Younger Gang.

0: The James Younger gang was so efficient and organized, they had raised crime to the level of a successful business. And so on September 7, 1876, they decided to expand their area to Minnesota by robbing a bank in Northfield. Unfortunately, their expansion plans weren't well thought out, and in a matter of minutes, the smooth operating organization became six wounded men, hightailing it out of town in a hail of bullets. Let's take a look at what went wrong. First, the eight men were wearing matching dusters. And, as was their tradition, they rode the best horses available. The people of Northfield drove wagons or buggies, and if they rode a horse, it was a plow horse. It was like eight men coming into a small farming and ranching town today, wearing black three-piece suits driving Cadillacs. The time chosen for the robbery was the busiest part of the day, and it was the fall hunting season, so many a resident had thrown his gun in his wagon in the hopes of finding game. The Missouri bankers were often considered evil. Not so in Northfield. The residents were not only protecting their town, they were protecting their money. Although one of the business's policies was no alcohol, going into this business deal, Charlie Pitts, Bob Younger, and Jesse James were drunk. And as we all know, a drunken person isn't as sharp as a tack. That's why the bank tellers were able to buffalo them. We've passed this information on to you, so should you decide to expand your business, you can do it wisely. You've just heard another story from Old West Radio. I'm Dakota Livesay.
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2: This is Steve Knopfinger for Livestock Lines, and today I'm talking with Dr. Scott Fritz. He is the clinical assistant professor and section head of toxicology with the Kansas Veterinary Diagnostic Laboratory at Kansas State University. Today he's going to talk about symptoms and prevention of nitrate poisoning in beef cattle. Dr. Fritz, with nitrate poisoning, what are some of the ways that animals can pick that up or have sources for nitrate poisoning?
3: Yeah, beyond the water, you know, nitrate contaminated water is one, and that one's, it's probably the fastest acting, but nitrate, you know, there's nitrogen present in all growing plants in some degree. But a lot of times you'll get like a drought stressed plant. So if if you're in a drought area, the grass will still absorb nitrogen from the ground, but it won't be able to use it for photosynthesis. And so it'll really concentrate the nitrate in those plants. And then there's certain other plant species that are better at it than others. So drought stress is one. Over-fertilization is another. And then maybe one that's talked about but unrecognized is if you start spraying weeds with herbicides, the same phenomenon happens. They'll still pull up nitrogen from the ground, but they don't go through photosynthesis. And then once you kill those plants with an herbicide, a lot of times they get more palatable, so the animals are more likely to eat them. So you can run into some issues that way, too. And then if you're in a drought year and you harvest a bunch of hay, that hay could potentially have elevated levels of nitrate in it, any corn stalks even. So a ton of sources out there. It just all depends on growth conditions, I think, for the year.
2: What are some of the symptoms that cattle producers might see in their cattle for nitrate poisoning?
3: The most common, I think, is we're just finding animals dead. But if you do see animals clinical, they're going to be in respiratory distress for the most part. You may be able to see some bloat, but they're just going to be breathing really hard, necks outstretched. It may look a lot like respiratory disease. But it's going to be very short-lived. They're going to go from normal to abnormal to dead in, you know, a very short amount of time. Couple hours at most.
2: And as far as treatments, is there something they can do?
3: Yeah, the challenge with that is it's just such a very quick syndrome from normal to dead that it's really hard to get veterinary intervention out there. There are some specific therapies that your veterinarian will know not everybody has them on hand, specific antidotes for that kind of thing. And then there's a big residue concern with the drugs that we do have. Yes, there are treatments, but I think it's a lot easier just to try to prevent exposure altogether and just, you know, try to keep some of these things we've talked about in mind and just do your best to not let animals have access.
2: If livestock producer wanted to test a feed source, what would be their best options for that?
3: There's a lot of feed testing labs. Even my lab, we can analyze forage for nitrate content. You know, pretty cheap test. The hard part, I guess, is getting a representative sample. So if you wanted to test, you know, if you're getting ready to cut a hay field and you want to see how much nitrate's in there, it's hard to, you know, you could have hot spots, I guess, within that hay field, and it's really hard to get a representative sample. So maybe ask some questions about how to do that if you're going to. And then, again, there's a number of different labs you can submit it to. Same thing with water. You can have water tested all over the place. And then, again, the, you know, the over-the-counter dipsticks, some of those do a pretty good job, too.
2: Thank you, Dr. Fritz, for sharing that with us today. This is Steve Knopfsinger with Livestock Lines. Have a good one.
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5: 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Liz Carlisle believes that more perennial crop production is a great form of regenerative agriculture. Carlisle is an environmental studies instructor at the University of California at Santa Barbara.
7: So now more than ever, we as humans need both perennial foods and the living roots required to grow them. At this advanced hour, perennial plants can't avert the climate crisis. People must slow and stop the burning of fossil fuels. But where and how we grow perennial foods will help shape what human futures are possible.
5: Carlisle knows that row crops and small grains will remain a staple of U.S. agriculture. But she adds,
7: perennial foods have been the cornerstones of cuisines and cultures. Acorns, a staple food for many peoples around the world, or the nutrient-dense quartet of olives, dates, chestnuts, and carob, which have nourished people of the Mediterranean basin for millennia. Walnuts and pistachios in Kyrgyzstan. Oil palms in the tropics, protein-rich and drought-tolerant mesquite in the Mesoamerican desert. And yet today, some 60 to 80% of global cropland is dedicated to annuals, just four of which, corn, wheat, rice, and soybeans, account for 75% of the calories consumed by people.
5: That's Farm to Fork. I'm Daryl Anderson.
8: America has always been a melting pot nation, and the ingredients are ever-changing. A look at our second and third languages today from the Old Farmer's Almanac. With more practical tips and useful advice, this is the Old Farmer's Almanac Radio Report for Tuesday, September 8th, the 251st day of the year. Country singer Patsy Cline was born on this day, and NBC broadcast the first episode of Star Trek 60 years ago. It'll come as no surprise that after English, the most spoken language in the U.S. is Spanish. But when you break it down by state and look deeper, the rankings are more interesting. As of a 2025 census report, French was the number two tongue in two states, Maine and Vermont. And this was true historically in New Hampshire and Louisiana. The third most commonly spoken languages include Vietnamese in Texas, Navajo in Arizona, Polish in Illinois, and Arabic in Michigan. That is the Old Farmer's Almanac Radio Report. Learn more about everything at almanac.com.
9: Are you entitled to a new criminal trial if all the potential jurors knew about your case? The court went public on that question in the case of the sympathetic swindler. I'm Curtis Howard with today's Point of Law. Ellison Carver, people agreed, had a likable personality. If your kid had trouble in school, Ellison would listen sympathetically. If your favorite team lost, he'd pat your shoulder and say he knew just how you felt. Ellison used his charm quite successfully in his various deals and speculations. One day, Ellison got a tip from a friend in the county supervisor's office. The county was planning an important freeway over land owned by Jim and Linda Bodvar. Ellison called in two of his wealthy friends. He said, "This information is priceless. Nobody else knows about it. Now, if you guys come in with me, we'll come up millionaires. First, we've got to buy that land from the Bodvars. I don't want to finance through the bank, so it's up to you. Are you with me?" They were. Ellison dropped in for a visit with the Bodvars and turned on his charm. In a short time, he succeeded in buying their 100 acres for a very low figure. Then Ellison and his friends put the property through a series of dummy sales, each showing a higher price. They figured they'd get at least 10 times their investment when they sold it to the freeway authority. But Jim Bodvar was no dummy. When news of the freeway broke, he went to Ellison and said, "You swindled me. Now here's your money back. Give me back my land." Ellison refused. Bodvar sued. And at just about the same time, the district attorney took criminal action against Ellison and his friends. He charged the speculator with conspiracy to defraud the county by setting fraudulent values on freeway land. The two cases were a statewide sensation. Ellison lost to Bodvar, and in addition, he was convicted and sentenced to state prison. He appealed the conviction and asked for a new trial. His attorney said, "The publicity in these two cases made it impossible to find an impartial jury in this community. Everyone knew about it. That deprived Ellison of a fair trial as guaranteed by the Constitution." The district attorney said, "It can't be assumed a juror is prejudiced just because he heard Bodvar, and in addition, he was convicted and sentenced to state prison." He appealed the conviction and asked for a new trial. His attorney said, "The publicity in these two cases made it impossible to find an impartial jury in this community. Everyone knew about it. That deprived Ellison of a fair trial as guaranteed by the Constitution." The district attorney said,

0: criminal trial if all the potential jurors knew about your case? In a situation like this, you are, a Maryland appeals court ruled. With all that publicity, it is plain there would have been prejudice in the minds of at least some of the jurors. The inference is too reasonable to be disregarded. The overpowering publicity did indeed deprive Ellison of a fair trial, and he is entitled to a new one. It's a point of law.
1: It's Trish Swoboda with KFRM, and it's time to take a look at your regional news today in your regional journal entry. In Oklahoma news, OKC Utilities has completed its investigation into recent reports of yellow or green-tinted water in parts of the distribution system supplied by the Draper Water Treatment Plant. The investigation found that the discoloration was linked to naturally occurring elements in the source water, along with changes in water quality caused by prolonged high temperatures and increased demand. Utility staff made adjustments to treatment operations to improve the removal and control of these elements and maintain consistent water quality throughout the distribution system. The discoloration was considered an aesthetic issue and did not affect the safety of the drinking water. OKC Utilities worked with the Oklahoma Department of Environmental Quality during the investigation and response. Water at both Oklahoma City treatment plants is continuously monitored and tested throughout the treatment and distribution process to ensure it meets state and federal drinking water requirements. Utilities will continue monitoring conditions and making adjustments as needed to maintain water quality. Midwest city leaders are considering new regulations for data centers as communities across Oklahoma continue to debate the growth of the industry. The proposed rules would establish additional requirements for data center developments in the city. The move comes as concerns grow about the potential impact of large facilities on local resources, including electricity and water. Data centers require significant amounts of power to operate computer servers and cooling systems. Their growth has prompted cities and states across the country to consider new regulations aimed at managing development and protecting residents from potential infrastructure costs.
2: Data centers are really world-class production. Build a data center, produce huge economics, right? And that economics will go to the community that surrounds it.
1: Oklahoma City approved a moratorium on new data center projects earlier this year while officials considered the effects of the facilities. Midwest City's proposal adds to a broader discussion about how Oklahoma communities should balance economic development and the demands created by expanding data center operations. In Nebraska news, Nebraska has reported its first death from West Nile virus of the 2026 mosquito season in Lancaster County. The state has averaged about 6 West Nile virus deaths each year over the past 5 years. The virus can affect anyone, but people age 50 and older and those with weakened immune systems face a higher risk of severe illness. Most people infected do not develop symptoms. About 1 in 5 experience mild symptoms such as fever, headache, and body aches. About 1 in 150 develop serious illness that can lead to confusion, paralysis, seizures, or coma. There is no vaccine or specific treatment for West Nile virus. Nebraska DHHS says mosquito activity is now considered very high statewide, particularly in eastern and central Nebraska. Health officials recommend using EPA-registered insect repellent, wearing long sleeves and pants, avoiding mosquitoes at dawn and dusk, and removing standing water around homes. In Kansas news, the western half of Kansas is losing water every year, and a new action plan will impact major industries providing food and fuel. Groundwater Management District 3 in southwest Kansas plans to reduce water use slowly in 5-year increments over up to 50 years. But not every farmer is happy with the plan. Pierre Hobble is a farm manager in Meade County. He feels like the plan is not urgent enough and is too lenient on water users who have not been conserving.
3: Our region went from a 26-year timeline to a 51-year timeline. Which is hugely problematic for all users of the aquifer, including the natural world.
1: Supporters of the plan say this will help farmers adjust to conserving water without harming them financially. A very strong El Nino effect could mean a wetter, warmer winter in parts of the Great Plains this year. Harvest Public Media's Celia Yopis-Jepson reports.
4: Climatologists say the Dakotas could see warmer temperatures than usual for December through February. Texas, Oklahoma, Kansas, and Nebraska could be warmer and wetter than normal. Gannon

0: Rush, a climatologist at the High Plains Regional Climate Center, says this could help some farmers.
1: I know winter wheat kind of had some rough years recently, and so having a wetter winter would actually be very beneficial for them and give them a chance to rebound.
0: On the other hand, he says this fall could also be wetter than normal, and that could complicate things for farmers if it makes them delay their corn harvest. I'm Celia Yopis-Jepson, Harvest Public Media.
2: 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Classrooms can receive $3 per student up to $600 per semester. The minimum reimbursement is $75. Teachers must submit recipes showing eligible purchases at the end of the semester. Applications and reimbursement forms are available online at the Kansas Soybeans website. And that's a look at your regional news. For more news from the KFRM listening area, visit KFRM.com. For your KFRM news, the voice of the plains, I'm Trish Swoboda.
3: Coming up next, we'll have the weather forecast and Friday's USDA closing grains reports. And shortly, we'll have morning market analysis with Brett Krotz of Schwederman Incorporated.
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3: This is Steve Knopfinger, and it's time for a look at your weather forecast here on KFRM. For Nebraska today, there will be partial sun along with a chance for showers and storms. Highs will be in the upper 80s to around 90 in the west and mid to upper 90s further east. Southwest winds will be at 10 to 15 in the east, while north to northeast winds are expected in western Nebraska. For tonight, there is a chance for showers and storms, and it will be partly to mostly cloudy. Lows will be in the mid to upper 60s with northeast to north winds at 5 to 15. For Wednesday, there will be lingering shower and thundershower chances, along with breaks of sunshine developing. Highs will be in the low to mid 80s with northeast winds at 10 to 15. For Wednesday night, it'll be partly cloudy with lows in the upper 50s to around 60. Winds will be light and variable. For Oklahoma today, there will be plenty of sunshine with highs in the upper 90s to low 100s. South winds will be at 10 to 20. For tonight, it'll be clear to partly cloudy with lows in the mid-60s in the western portion of the panhandle and mid-70s to around 80 elsewhere. South to southwest winds will be at 10 to 15. For Wednesday, there is a chance for scattered storms in the panhandle, otherwise it'll be partly sunny. Highs will be in the upper 80s to mid-90s in the panhandle and upper 90s to low 100s to the east. Southwest winds will be at 10 to 20 east of the panhandle, while north winds will develop in the panhandle. For Wednesday night, it'll be mostly cloudy with showers and storms possible. Lows will be in the mid to upper 60s in the panhandle and around 70 further east in the state. South winds will be at 5 to 10 in the east, while northeast winds will develop in the panhandle. For Kansas today, there is a chance for few showers and storms in north central and northwest Kansas. Otherwise, it'll be partly to mostly sunny. Highs will be in the low 90s in the northwest and upper 90s to low 100s elsewhere. North to northeast winds will be at 5 to 15 in northwest Kansas, and south winds will be at 10 to 20 elsewhere. For tonight, there is a chance for showers and storms, especially along and north of I-70. Otherwise, clear skies will be in the south, and skies will be variably cloudy in the north. Lows will be in the mid to upper 60s in the northwest, upper 70s to around 80 in the southeast, and low to mid 70s elsewhere. North winds will be at 5 to 10 in northwest Kansas, while south to southwest winds will be at 10 to 15 elsewhere. For Wednesday, it'll be partially sunny, along with shower and storm chances around the state. Highs will be in the mid-80s to around 90 in northern and western Kansas, while highs will be in the upper 90s to around 100 in south-central and southeast Kansas. Southwest winds will be at 10 to 15 in southeast Kansas, while northeast winds are expected elsewhere. For Wednesday night, there will be considerable cloudiness with a chance for showers and storms, especially south of I-70. Lows will be from 60 to 65 in the north and upper 60s to low 70s elsewhere. Northeast to north winds will be at 5 to 10. And that's been a look at your weather forecast here on KFRM, the voice of the plains.
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7: Hello, good afternoon, everyone. This is Lonnie Pates with USDA's Market News Service with your local Kansas elevator grain bids for this Friday. For corn at country elevators in Kansas, northwest region 512 to 522, southwest at 527 to 557, in the south at 542, in the west at 502 to 522, the central region at 502. Terminal elevators for corn in northeast Kansas at 502, southern region at 493 to 517, in the east at 497, and the central region at 487 to 497. Sorghum bids at country elevators in Kansas in the northwest region 462 to 472, southwest at 447 to 472, in the southern region at 447, in the west 452 to 472, and the central region at 452. Terminal elevator bids for sorghum in Kansas, southern region 468 to 477, in the east at 477, and the central region at 477 to 482. Moving on to soybeans at country elevators in Kansas. Northwest region at 1190. Southwest region 1210 to 1249. Southern region at 1235. And in the west at 1210. Terminal elevator bids for soybeans in Kansas. Northeast region at 1270. Southern region at 1234 to 1280. In the east at 1265. Central region at 1260 to 1280. Mills and processor bids for soybeans in Kansas, southern region at 1290, the southeast region at 1320, and the eastern region at 1345. Moving on to hard red winter wheat bids at country elevators in Kansas, the northwest and southwest region at 722 to 737, southern region at 716, in the west at 727 to 742, while the central region comes in at 742. Terminal elevator bids for hard red winter wheat in Kansas. Southern region 733 to 767, in the east at 757, and the central region 757 to 762. Moving on to hard white wheat bids at country elevators in Kansas. Northwest region 722, southwest region 692 to 722, in the west at 707 to 742. Did have a hard white wheat bid for terminal elevator in the southern region of Kansas at 767. Next, let's move on to the Nebraska Daily Elevator Grain Report for this Friday. For corn in northwest Nebraska, 519 to 562, southwest region 512 to 527, southern region at 502 to 504, in the east at 472 to 492, the central region at 485 to 507, and the southeast region at 481 to 501. Sorghum bids in Nebraska. Northwest region at 437 to 457. Southern region 477. In the east at 447. Central region comes in at 462, while the southeast comes in at 460. Soybean bids in Nebraska. Northwest region at 1220. Southwest at 1215 to 1240. In the southern region, 1255 to 1260. In the east, 1261 to 1270. Central region at 1245 to 1260. And the southeast at 1255 to 1267. Hard red winter wheat bids in Nebraska. Northwest region at 694 to 729. Southwest region at 714 to 747. Southern region at 745. The central region at 732, and the southeast region for hard red winter wheat in southeast Nebraska, 737 to 744. And that's been a look at your daily elevator grain reports for Kansas and Nebraska today. Have a wonderful weekend, everyone.
8: This is Brady Womack reporting for the Oklahoma Department of Agriculture and the Federal State Marketing News Services for your closing cash grain market report for Friday, September the 4th. Stadium Goss wheat bid is down 13 and a quarter at 902 and a quarter. The December Kansas City futures bid is 802 and a quarter. The basis for the Goss bid is a dollar over the December Kansas City futures bid. March Kansas City wheat is down 13 at 815 and a quarter. State elevators are 13 lower in the range of 677 to 757 per bushel. Those individual elevator bids beginning with the northwestern part of the state, with Buffalo at 737, Cherokee 747, Hooker and Shattuck both at 732, Key 722. For Central Oklahoma, Alva and Ponca City both at 742, Manchester 737, Perry 724. Southwestern part of the state, El Dorado 722, Frederick, Hobart both at 727, Lawton 747, Temple 757. South Central, Davis 677. In the western part of the state, Clinton and Weatherford both at 732, Gary, O'Keenan, Watonga all three at 742. In the central part of the state, Banner, El Reno, Arcarchi, all three at 742, Stillwater, 724. And other markets across the state to close on Friday, September the 4th. Milo bids from state elevator reported four low in the range of 447 to 477 per bushel. Soybean bids in Oklahoma quoted six lower in the range of 1210 to 1237 per bushel. Corn across the state was quoted four lower in the range of 502 to 582 per bushel. At the Chicago Board of Trades, corn futures for December is down four at 536 and three quarters. March corn is down three and three quarters at 552 and a quarter. Soybean futures for November is down six and a half at 1309 and three quarters. January soybeans is down six and a half at 1325. For cotton bid, grade 41 leaf 4, staple 34 cotton, southwestern Oklahoma, average 75.92 per pound. That does conclude our cash grain market report. And this is Brady Womack reporting for the Oklahoma Department of Agriculture and the Federal State Marketing News Services.
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3: It's time for a look at your markets here with Brett Krotz of Sweeterman Incorporated. Brett, how are the markets looking today?
11: Oh, man. Another volatile overnight session. It's kind of like we've got a Monday here on a Tuesday. The wheat market was our upside leader overnight. The December Kansas City wheat finished the overnight session up 13 and three quarters at 816. So that sounds pretty good, but unfortunately that's also about 16 cents off the overnight high. So we have been quite a bit firmer. Last week we kind of closed out with things on a negative note, and people were thinking maybe there was going to be some kind of peace arrangement with Russia and Ukraine. Maybe they'd stop shooting at grain facilities and ships, but I think that changed over the weekend. Seems like we've kind of forgotten about that. So the December Kansas City wheat did make up for Friday's losses and did take out Friday's high, but then we did back off, and we've back to the bottom part of the trading range. Similar situation for the corn. Corn was never quite that strong. The December corn finished the overnight session up a penny at 537 3/4. At one point, we were up at 543 1/2. That was never good enough to take out Friday's high, so still a little bit of consolidation action there. Friday we will have the supply and demand report, and I think that's what traders are waiting to see. We've run up pretty good here in the corn market on expectations that we would get a yield cut in Friday's report, and then with the funds record long, I think we've got to the point where we need to actually see the data before anybody makes any kind of bigger move here. We kind of need to see that yield cut before we can move much higher. Same thing with the beans. The beans ended up down 3 1/4 in the overnight session at 1306 1/2. If you would rewind about a month, expectations were for a higher yield estimate for the soybeans, but attitudes have kind of shifted there. And now feelings are more mixed, and before we either move higher or move lower, soybean traders are going to want to see that yield estimate. So beans, here we are just kind of chopping around, trading sideways and consolidating. So plan on some more of this choppy directionalist trade for a while until we get to Friday's report. Looking over at the cattle futures, we've been seeing a downtrend in the cattle futures, but we did have a very strong bounce back on Thursday. We took out several days worth of highs, but we weren't able to build on that on Friday. At one point, we were thinking the cash trade was going to be considerably better. Didn't really turn out that way. Friday's official cash trade in the 215 to 222 range, which would be significantly lower to steady. We did have some reports that there were some late afternoon 223 trade, which would be a little better, and then also some reports that some feedlots passed on 223. So that would be a little bit supportive. But right now, the best that we can say is happening is we're seeing some consolidation. Unfortunately, we didn't build on Thursday's gains, so here we are just chopping around waiting for some fresh news. As for the feeder cattle, chart-wise, similar type of situation. We had big gains on Thursday, but then no follow-through on Friday. And we're looking for the feeder index to be down again. Pretty sharp break down 211 to 326.69, so that's not going to help attitudes at all. The daily number down $6 from the week prior at 315.04, so once again, we just don't have much supportive information. We have the September feeders closed on Friday at 324.82, so we are at a little bit of a discount to the index, but it's not a very big discount, and we still have a few weeks to go before we get to expiration, so not too concerned about that spread. Looking at the energy markets, crude oil quite a bit higher again, up $1.45 at $92.93 in the October contract. Doesn't seem like there's any let up. As far as the war with Iran, it looks like the Houthis attacked several locations in Saudi Arabia. damaging some refineries, so that's going to keep the energy traders on edge. The overnight gains in the crude did give us a new contract high. We did settle back off of those highs a bit, and we're currently trading mid-range, but bear markets don't make new contract highs. We are still clearly in a bull market as far as the crude oil and the products go. Looking at the metal markets, a lot of volatility over there. Right now, the October gold down $27 at $44.1490. The December silver, though, up 14 cents at $66.89. That is about a dollar off the overnight high. We did have much better gains in that market. Traders are very concerned about what's going on with interest rates around the world, and then the general levels of debt around the world as well. So we're going to see more volatility in the metal markets for sure this week. We have a couple pretty important reports coming up on Thursday. We've got the PPI report, and then on Friday we have CPI. Both of those are, you know, known to cause a lot of volatility in the bond, metal, and the stock futures market. So plan on volatility Thursday and Friday mornings around 7:30. It could be pretty intense based off of the data. Looking over at the sugar market, we are down a little bit. The October sugar down 9 points at 17.98. I guess I was hopeful for a little bit more response out of the sugar market with the energies being up so much. But right now, that market's pretty content to trade sideways as well. We keep finding support at the 9-day moving average, but it's been about 3 or 4 days since we made a new multi-month high. So for bullish traders, we kind of need to get going again on that. But for the time being, no indication of a change in trend. And this has been Brett Kratz with your Schwederman Morning Market Review. You can reach us at 800-272-9131. Thank you.
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15: This is Lane Conkle with the Beaver County Stockyards. For our calf and yearling sale Tuesday, September 8th, we're expecting 2,900 to 3,200 head. We'll have 1,300 to 1,400 head of calves, mostly 3 to 6 weights, 15% weaned. There's 124 head of 4 weight long weaned calves, 2 rounds of shots off of grass. Those are all steers on one deal. Those will be some hard little dudes. 120 head of Sneed Pool steer calves, 5 weight, straight off the cow. They're Herefords out of Barber and Holden Genetics. Real good set of steer calves. Here's 190 head of mixed calves, 1 round of shots off of one deal. And 130 mixed calves, 1 round of shots off of one deal. So we'll have a lot of really good ranch calves this week. 1,000 head of yearling heifers, mostly 6 to 8 weights. There's 283 fancy baldy heifers. And they're sorted up red baldies and black baldies. They're out of Hoffman Genetics up in Nebraska. Really good set of replacement quality heifers weighing in the eights. Here's 211 head of yearling heifers off of grass, 120 750-pound heifers, 126 yearling heifers on one deal, so we'll have some decent strings of yearlings. We'll have 600 to 700 yearling steers. Be mostly 7 to 9 weights. There'll be several loads of good steers off of grass. The steer run's a little lighter this week, starting to kind of run out of some of these grass steers. So we'll start at 6 o'clock in the morning, try and beat the heat. Hopefully maybe this is one of the last weeks we really got to avoid the 100-degree stuff. 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
17: 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Hope everybody had a great Labor Day. Today we have an auction for the Neil Armstrong retirement sale. Van Meter, Iowa, late model K-Sites, tractors and combines. That sale starts to close at 10 o'clock this morning. We have a livestock breeding sale that starts to close at 1 o'clock this afternoon. Elbin, Wyoming and Milford, Nebraska, you'll have your chance to buy some bred heifers. If you're in the market for some real estate in Missouri, Mexico, Missouri, at 2 o'clock today, there'll be some real estate selling a 20-acre acreage. And then tomorrow, our weekly Wednesday auction on Wednesday at 9 o'clock in the morning, outstanding equipment. Prairie's Pride, Inc., the retirement sale in Jamestown, Kansas, will be featured, as well as J&A Partnership, Garden City, Kansas. James Cohen from Copeland, Kansas, has equipment selling. John Chiles from Minco, Oklahoma, will be selling some quality equipment, and we have equipment selling from across the country. From combines and corn heads, flex draper heads, grain carts, we've got tractors and tillage equipment all selling to the highest bidder on this big sale here on Wednesday of this week. And then next week, September 15th through the 17th, is Grand Island, Nebraska's Husker Harvest Days, and Big Iron is proud to be a big part of that event. Please go to the Big Iron website to receive the free admission and then stop by our booth to pick up one of our legendary Big Iron yellow buckets while supplies last. Now, while you're there, connect with the team at the Big Iron Bitter Bar from 2 to 4 and enjoy a hosted happy hour with fellow farmers, ranchers, and equipment enthusiasts. You will also have the opportunity to inspect equipment that will be featured in our Husker Harvest Days focused auction that will be on Thursday, September the 17th, giving you a first-hand look before bidding begins. So we look forward to seeing you September 15th, 16th, and 17th in Grand Island, Nebraska at Husker Harvest Days, and enjoy the complimentary free admission. 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
18: Good morning, ladies and gentlemen. Brandon Hamel, Heartland Regional. Folks, we got a nice auction today in Plainville. We're going to start at 9 o'clock. Probably going to show you 150 weigh-up cows, bulls, and heiferettes. We'll be a few breads there mixed in. We're going to show you six of these pregged open big heifers. Folks, going to weigh 9 to 1,000. Checked open. They're coming right off the grass. We'll move into the calves. Here's 20 black short cross steers and heifers. Going to weigh 4 to 5. Folks are off the count. Springback, Mike Augustine. Here's 160 black and sharp cross steers and heifers, going to weigh 4 to 6. Folks, these are vaccinated. Be a really, really nice set of home raised calves coming from the Gilland family. Folks, reminder, next Tuesday special sale, we're looking at 2,500 plus. Going to be a big day. Got a really nice cattle on that list. There's about 1,000 preconditioned calves on there, about 1,000 yearlings, and then we'll show you 500 really nice springborn calves with one round of shot. So check out the website, hrstockyards.com. If you got any questions, my mobile, 785-434-6280.
3: 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And 1 p.m. they'll have bred heifers out of Wyoming and Nebraska and acreage in Missouri. 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Coming up next, we've got Ross Jansen's weather forecast and Town Hall News. And shortly, we'll have the Sports Spotlight with Rocky Downing and some Ag News. We're joined now by meteorologist Ross Jansen as we take a look at the weather forecast for today on KFRM. 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
19: The record-setting heat wave in 2026 is about to come to a close. This is meteorologist Ross Jansen here with this Tuesday report. So many of you asking about cooler temperatures and some rain, both in the forecast, but we're going to have to really be patient here on the rainfall because initially it looks very scattered. But some better chances are coming up as we move through the next week to 10 days. Not promising that we're going to see enough to really change the drought by a significant margin, but we've got to start somewhere. And this forecast looks a whole lot better than it did a few weeks ago. We've always kind of had our eye on early to mid-September for a change in the weather, and we finally see the upper level high backing down and some cooler temperatures taking over as well. And it looks like this chance for rain will get started over northern Kansas later on this evening. And then elsewhere, it will be shifting into southwest and south central Kansas as we head into Wednesday. All of us, by the time we get into tomorrow afternoon, should see some cooler temperatures. Now, in full disclosure, we're not completely done with 90-degree weather just yet. But I do think our chances of hitting 100 after today really do start to go down over the next couple of weeks. So northwest Kansas gearing up for thunderstorms that will return by early evening, and we're calling it likely on storms tonight in northwest Kansas. We're looking at low 90s for highs today, mid-60s for lows tonight, and we're back into the 80s for highs tomorrow with light winds. Thursday looks like mid-80s and light south winds. Now, rainfall amounts for northwest Kansas could easily be a quarter to a half of an inch. Again, this is where it looks likely that we'll see some storms coming up later on tonight. Southwest Kansas, not so much. We're looking at highs back above 100 today. South to southwest winds gusting up to about 30 miles an hour. And any storms that we get tonight will be very, very isolated. Low temperatures will drop to low 70s. We'll be on the receiving end of a very light north wind tomorrow. The temperature drops about 10 to 15 degrees, so that will put us back around 90 on Wednesday, with a few isolated storms remaining possible in southwest Kansas for Wednesday afternoon. There is a slightly better chance for some rain in far southwest Kansas on Thursday, as highs fall into the upper 80s. Central Kansas is cooking today. Highs back above 100 degrees. We could see a lot of record highs this afternoon with south winds 15 to 25. And then watch for a few widely scattered, very isolated storms coming up later on tonight. Low temperatures will drop to low 70s. We should be 10 to 15 degrees cooler tomorrow. With a few isolated storms in the morning, that chance will carry over into the afternoon, but because it is so isolated, we won't make a prediction on amounts. Decreasing clouds Thursday with highs in the mid-80s. So we still have some hotter days coming up, even though it might not include triple digits. I do think we're back into the 90s coming up on Friday, but it's quickly followed by a cold front coming through Friday night. So this might be one of our better time frames of rainfall. Friday night, it'll be after dark into Saturday morning. We're going to watch storms get started in Nebraska and then push to the southeast with the cold front. Right now, the models are suggesting the best chances for rain Friday night will be east of a line from Hayes to Great Bend down to Wichita. So central and eastern Kansas, be on the lookout for some rain there. It is possible we could get in excess of a half of an inch of rain Friday night into Saturday, but western Kansas may get left out. Saturday cools down into the 80s for most of Kansas, perhaps only some upper 70s in the northwest. But what a first weekend at the Kansas State Fair as we're finally cooling things down. Sunday looks like upper 80s and lower 90s. There's going to be some warmer air trying to push back into Kansas, and that might be enough to set off some early morning storms on Sunday, but that's not one of our widespread opportunities coming up. Again, that would be Sunday morning, a few early day storms, kind of spotty across central and eastern Kansas. Now, a big low-pressure system coming out of the Pacific Northwest is going to traipse across the northern plains, and that's going to help to drive another cold front down into Kansas early next week. Monday is the timing on that. It would be late afternoon and into the evening, so be on the lookout for what might be a bit more widespread rainfall Monday evening into Monday night. Showers and thunderstorms returning to Kansas. It's too early to say how much rain we could get, but it is safe to say that our second week of September is starting off with some more opportunities of storms. And Sunday highs will be right around 90 degrees. Monday starts cooling down. We're back into the low 80s in western Kansas, but 90s elsewhere. And I will say, most of you are probably in the camp of believe it when you see it, the 30-day outlook for rainfall in Kansas looks a lot better than what we've seen lately. What we're seeing in the long-range data is that between now and mid-October, most of Kansas will be wetter than average. Not by a significant amount, but perhaps a half to 1 inch wetter than average right across the middle of the country. So it's probably enough to keep the drought from getting any worse, but it's doubtful that it's going to be enough to really make a huge change in drought classifications here in Kansas. But it might be enough rain to get us going for fall wheat planting. Of course, it's probably going to be too late for the Milo, but we'll see. That's certainly not an area of expertise for me, but I do think that some of this rain coming up over the next 2 to 3 weeks will help make us feel a little bit better about the current situation. But the 30-day outlook is a little bit wetter than average across Kansas. That's a look at your regional weather here on this Tuesday. This is meteorologist Ross Jansen, and I'll be back again on Wednesday with an update on the storms. And we'll, of course, continue to look ahead to try to find some more opportunities for rain down the road.
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20: Breaking news this hour from Town Hall. I'm Rich Thomason. The crucial midterm elections are now less than 2 months away, but there are primaries still to be held.
21: Historically, one of the early states casting votes in presidential years, New Hampshire's only now holding its 2026 primary. The headline contest is for the U.S. Senate seat held by retiring Democrat Jeanne Shaheen. On the Republican side, two former U.S. Senators, John Sununu and Scott Brown, are among eight candidates competing for the party's nomination. Democrats will choose between Congressman Chris Pappas, considered the frontrunner, scientist and Democratic Socialist Karishma Mansour, and three other candidates. Poll closing times vary across the state, but the last is 8 p.m. Eastern. I'm Ben Thomas.
20: Aviation safety investigators say the cargo plane that overshot the runway in Miami last weekend traveled 1,300 feet beyond the paved runway before hitting two vehicles and then catching fire.
22: You can see on the paved surface tire marks that continues through the grass. There's debris everywhere. The Econoline van is torn apart.
20: National Transportation Safety Board Chair Jennifer Homedy says the plane's flight data and voice recorders have been recovered. Five people were killed in the accident. President Trump is threatening to ban the sale of aircraft from Canada's Bombardier unless it manufactures planes in the United States. Mr. Trump accuses Canada of treating American firms unfairly, adding that such treatment will no longer be tolerated. As of today, steep Canadian tariffs on $20 billion worth of U.S. goods, everything from farm equipment to cosmetics, have taken effect. On Wall Street this morning, the Dow futures are down 414 points, NASDAQ futures off 6. More on these stories at townhall.com.
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0: Really just the ability to have the creativity that they want. I present them with criterion constraints on a project, just having that autonomy to be able to.
1: That is Crystal Deacon, an upper elementary teacher who has built a science, technology, engineering, and math program in her district in rural Oklahoma. We're learning why STEM is important and how someone can build a program on a limited budget. I'm Dave Deacon, Crystal's husband, and join us this afternoon at 2:30. On the front porch.
2: 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Two players from Bethel College were named players of the week. The setter, Delana Schutte, Halstead, Kansas, and the defender of the week is Abby Kuntz of Newton, Kansas. The offensive player of the week goes to Oklahoma Wesleyan's Maria Andrea Santa Cruz Kosich of Guatemala. She would have 79 kills and 40 digs in their matchups, going 3-1 for the week. Meanwhile, Delana Schutte of Bethel College, the sophomore out of Halstead, would have 144 assists in the week, also 27 digs and 15 kills. And the defender of the week, Abby Kuntz at Bethel, out of Newton College, a junior, had 81 digs over four matches in the past week. Players of the Week from the KCAC in the Kansas Sports Spotlight.
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27: We always recommend following the four steps to food safety. It's an easy way to incorporate food safety into all of your food preparation. So four steps are clean, separate, cook, and chill.
26: How do these steps fit into a charcuterie board? Regarding clean,
27: starting with clean hands and utensils and making sure that those are washed throughout food preparation to prevent any cross-contamination of bacteria on the hands.
26: Using gloves as you clean and prepare your charcuterie board is also an option to prevent foodborne bacteria. Clean also applies to washing produce and herbs before placing them on your board or as part of a servable food item.
27: Separate is going to be keeping any raw meat and poultry products separate from those foods that are ready to eat.
26: In the case of charcuterie boards, select what is your designated cutting board to cut produce and cheese, separate from a serving board. Separate utensils are needed for individual items, such as tongs for each meat, cheese, veggie, and fruit, or spoons for dips and sauces.
27: But also think, too, cross-contamination. Once crackers, nuts, other non-perishable items have touched perishable items, they then have potentially been cross-contaminated and need to either be refrigerated or thrown away.
26: While cook as a food safety consideration is rare for charcuterie boards, items such as
27: chicken tenders and chicken nuggets on a board
26: should be checked with a food thermometer to make sure they are cooked to proper internal temperature. Translating the food safety step of chill to a charcuterie board and its items includes,
27: after that 2-hour time frame, if your board goes past that, it needs to be tossed, unfortunately. So if you want to prevent food waste and not have to toss your leftover board niblets and things, set yourself a timer, rotate out maybe smaller portions, make 2 boards and put out a portion for the 2 hours and then put out another, or refill little spots that might have been consumed and look empty and sad. Charcuterie boards like to look nice and full and great.
26: Placing boards boards and their contents on a bed of ice.
27: Keeps it at a safe temperature, usually below 40 degrees. That's going to help bacteria not multiply and help keep it safe for longer.
26: That's all the time we have. Thanks, Meredith, and thank you for joining us for Queen of Charcuterie. I'm Rod Bain reporting for the U.S. Department of Agriculture in Washington, D.C.
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8: Creating opportunities for the next generation of cattle producers. Hello, I'm Kellen Havikin with the latest agribusiness news on Brownfield. For corn that delivers the highest yield potential, strongest pest protection, and most flexible weed management, trust the leader in genetic technology, Pioneer Brand Corn.
9: If we're going to increase our cow herds, we need to figure out a way to move those properties from the one generation to the next generation.
8: Nebraska Cattlemen's President Craig Uden says he'd like to see a tax incentive that helps landowners transition property.
9: The reason I say that is if you don't encourage that, the land's just going to go to the highest bidder. And so then you're going to see more development, more just hunting properties that go into, and that's what we've seen.
8: Andy says,
9: encourage those folks that are aging out that maybe they can help mentor the younger person as they move forward. I think there's opportunities out there, and I think it's something that's desperately needed.
8: The Undersecretary for Farm Production and Conservation says increased access to natural gas will help domestic fertilizer production grow. Richard Fordyce tells Brownfield new fracking technologies are paying dividends.
10: We are now a net exporter of natural gas. Well, natural gas is the key feedstock ingredient to make nitrogen fertilizer.
8: He says the goal is to produce enough domestic nitrogen to meet the needs of U.S. farmers and export any additional supplies.
10: That's where we're headed. There's some short-term things that we can do, some intermediate-term things we can do, and then certainly the long-term view.
8: A pair of agricultural economists with the University of Illinois say they expect most farmers to continue to face tight margins in 2027. Gary Schnitke says market prices for both corn and soybeans have improved over the past month and project positivity.
11: If you go back to that February period, our projected price was 462. As of yesterday, we were trading at 530.
8: However, Nick Paulson says input costs, especially fertilizer and fuel, continue to rise.
12: Those are the two big moves in terms of percentages and dollars per acre, particularly on fertilizers, but just continued cost increases across the board. We don't see any costs really coming down.
8: An ag researcher says farmers can start planning management changes that could help them benefit from 45Z clean fuel production tax credits. Michigan State University's Bruno Basso tells Brownfield.
13: I think the biggest and the lowest hanging fruit is to optimize nitrogen management because that has so many additional benefits, water quality issues, the opportunity of reducing greenhouse gas emissions, and cost.
8: The carbon intensity scoring also recognizes no-till, reduced-till cover crops, nitrification inhibitors, and a few other practices. I'm Kellen Habikin for Brownfield.
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29: For nearly two decades, Joe Tarillo was actively fighting fires in New York City. When he was injured during a rescue mission, he was reassigned to a desk job, becoming director of the Office of Fire Safety Education. He helped start a learning center for kids called the Fire Zone. He soon got a call that would change his life.
16: I got a call from a company called Fisher-Price Toys out of the blue. You know, one morning, we want to run something by you that you might be interested in. I said, oh, okay, what is it? And they wanted a New York City firefighter to be an addition to their rescue heroes. They were going to call him Billy Blazes. And if I agreed to help them design it, I'd get a dollar for everyone that was sold around the world. I mean, the money wouldn't go to me personally. It would go to my education program.
29: Joe gave insights on designing the action figure, Billy Blazes. The toy company asked Joe when he wanted to arrange a New York City press conference to unveil the new character.
16: And so I says, you know, 911 is the emergency phone number in New York City. Why don't we have a 911 day? And they says, oh, my God, what a great novel idea. We'll have a 911 day in New York City.
29: On September 11th, 2001, Joe drove into Manhattan for the press conference to introduce action figure Billy Blazes.
16: I'm on my way to the press conference. I'm about an eighth of a mile away, and I'm looking up at the top of the North Tower, and my eyes can't believe what it's seeing, and I have to make a big decision. Do I continue to the press conference, or do I make my way to that old firehouse across the street where I began my career, knowing that they would need as much help as they can?
29: He turned the wheel and headed toward the Twin Towers.
16: I took off my Class A dress uniforms. I borrowed a set of firefighting clothing from another fireman who was off duty, and I ran out of the firehouse going to the North Tower to find my old company.
29: More of Joe's story next time as we travel the countryside in New York City. I'm Andrew McCray.
17: 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The next one will be held on Thursday, September 17th at the Catholic Parish Hall in Chapman, Kansas at 7 p.m. and then on Saturday, September 19th at the Community Center in Navarre, Kansas at 9 a.m. The final meeting will be a Zoom meeting at 7 p.m. on Tuesday, September 22nd. 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
20: Good morning, Steve. After the three-day break here, most of the ag sector is higher this morning. Corn, 1 to 2 higher. Beans, steady to 1 lower. In a wheat market, 10 to 13 higher. Livestock side, we have live cattle, 70 to 102 higher. Feeders, 40 to 90 higher. And lean hogs, currently steady to 45 higher. Let's take a look back. We'll recap last week's trade, and we'll see what's going on here today. Livestock futures wrapped up last week mostly lower. We did have some early week gains, though, that led to week-over-week gains for all cattle futures.
0: The federal government continues to make comments, which has been moving cattle futures lower and only somewhat higher. Cash-fed cattle mandatory price reporting system still needs some serious help. And we had another week with only non-confidential cash feedlot trade reported in Nebraska. Cash trade from 217 to 223 live and 342 to 350 dress. The majority of the trade done from 219 to 223 and 345 dress. Steady to slightly lower than the week previous. Grid sales in the south reported at 222 to 223. They would also be steady with the week previous. For the futures closes from last Friday, October live cattle finished down 135 at 212.95. December down $1.40 at 214.72. September futures down 102 at 324.82. October down 95 at 320.15. January able to finish up 7 at 308 even. October lean hogs down 115 at 82.30. December down 145 at 72.47. For the futures closes from last Friday, October live cattle finished down 135 at 212.95. December down $1.40 at 214.72. September futures down 102 at 324.82. October down 95 at 320.15. January able to finish up 7 at 308 even. October lean hogs down 115 at 82.30. December down 1.

$5.72. October lean hogs up $1.42. December up 95. Choice box beef for the week down 6 cents. Pork carcass cutout down 3.20. From the Oklahoma Weekly Cattle Auction Summary for the week ending September 5th, compared to the week previous, feeder steers and heifers 5 to 10 lower. Steer and heifer calves also 5 to 10 lower. 7-weight index steers average 331 to 347. 8-weights average 312 to 326. Cattle slaughter last week estimated at 526,000 head. That's down 16,000 from the week previous, but up 32,000 from last year. Beef production estimated at 465.7 million pounds last week. Year-to-date now down 5.1% versus last year, and year-to-date slaughter down 7.5%. Hog slaughter last week estimated at 2,315,000, down 62,000 compared to the week previous, down 2,000 compared to a year ago. Pork production estimated at 490.8 million pounds last week. Year-to-date down 0.4% compared to a year ago. Slaughter down 7/10. Box beef cutout values were lower on choice, high on select last Friday, and moderate demand with 94 loads sold. Choice down 73 at 376.17. Select up 515 at 355.87. Feeder CME feeder cattle index at 328.27. Lean hog index at 91.08. And cash pork carcass cutout value on Friday up $1.74 at 92.86. October live cattle did hit a new 8-month low 2 weeks ago at 209.52, support next right around 200, resistance at 230. September feeders hit a new low for the year back on August 26th at 315.70. There's still an open gap down to 314, another from 306.42 down to 305.20. And the contract low at 289.27 with the resistance clear up at 349.85. October lean hogs holding support just below the $80 level. We got up to a new recent high last week at 84.90. We have resistance next up at 89.55. Currently, October live cattle up 167 at 214.62. December up 160 at 216.32. September feeders up $1.30 at 326.17. October up $1.30 at 321.45. And January up 125 at 309.25. October lean hogs up 170 to 84 even. December up 150 at 73.97. Over the grains, we had new contract highs to get again hit across the board last week. But the late week sell off. Did pull corn back near flat. Soybeans still held week over week gains. Wheat is a leader lower. So the war in the Middle East escalated last week while talks continued, looking at possible peace between Russia and Ukraine. Hot and dry summer continued last week, quickly drying down the U.S. corn crop. Most likely shrinking total production. And certainly taking a hit on soybean production potential as well. Those were the biggest market movers heading into the 3-day weekend and the end of the week. At the end of this week, USDA will update fall crop production, supply and demand estimates, both domestically and worldwide. For the futures closes from last Friday, December corn finished down 4 at 536 and 3 quarters, March down 3 and 3 quarters at 552 and a quarter, November soybeans down 6.5 at 1309 and 3 quarters, January down 6.5 at 1325, December Chicago wheat down 24 and a quarter at 734, March down 20 and 3 quarters at 749 and a quarter. December Kansas City wheat down 13 and a quarter at 802 and a quarter. March down 13 at 815 and a quarter. December Minneapolis wheat down 20 and a half at 745. October meal down 40 cents a ton at 348.20. For the week, December corn up a quarter of a penny. November soybeans up 21 and 3 quarters. December Chicago wheat down 50 cents. December Kansas City wheat down 42. December Minneapolis wheat down 24 and a quarter. And October meal up 520 a ton. So much for a peace deal between Russia and Ukraine after a three-day pause and U.S. negotiators speaking to both President Putin and Zelensky over the weekend. Drone strikes have continued. Wheat led the grains back higher overnight at one point, trading up 29 cents, but finishing 8 to 13 higher. Corn and beans both traded mixed overnight.

0: corn finished a penny higher and beans were 1 to 3 lower. All daily reports here delayed this week with weekly grain inspections out later this morning. Stock progress and conditions this afternoon. Outside markets currently have equities mixed. The Dow is sharply lower. U.S. dollar is lower. Energies are higher. Crude oil currently up $1.47 a barrel at $92.95. We still do have hot and dry in the forecast for the early part of this week, but finally a break in the temps and scattered to now some heavy rain chances across the Southern Plains and Corn Belt by midweek and into early next. National Weather Service 6 to 10 day outlook showing above normal temps for the southern half of the U.S., below normal in the north, with above normal precip for the majority of the country, below normal in the Pacific Northwest, near normal down in the southeast. And looking at the grain charts here, December corn hit a new contract high last week at 5.49¾, a sharply higher trend holding here over the past 4 weeks, support down at 5.10. September is still the front month, also hit a new contract high at 5.26½. That's the highest price on the continuous weekly chart since July of 2023. November soybeans hit a new contract high last week at 13.24, support down at 12.16. September soybeans for the front month, a new contract high at 13.08. That's the highest spot price since December of 2023. December Chicago wheat, a new contract high last week at 7.95, support at 6.85. December Kansas City wheat, also a new contract high last Friday, 8.58¼, with support at 7.47. The current spot month of September, new contract high last week at 8.36¾. That's the highest spot price since August of 2023. December Minneapolis wheat, a new contract high last week at 7.94¼, support at 7.42. And October meal, a new recent high at 3.50.80. With support at 3.27. Currently, we have December corn up a penny at 5.37¾, March up 1 at 5.53¼, November soybeans up 1¼ at 13.11, January up 1¾ at 13.26¾, December Chicago wheat up 10.5 at 7.44½, March up 10¼ at 7.59½. December Kansas City wheat, still the leader, up 13.5 at 8.15¾. March up 12¾ at 8.28. December Minneapolis wheat up 8¼ at 7.53¼. And October meal currently down 3.40 a ton at 3.44.80. Wishing you a great day. 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
1: Thanks, Matt. Have a good one. Coming up next, we'll have the Ag Law and Tax Report, some morning Kansas news, and shortly we'll have Ends of the Trail with John Enns and Sports with Rocky Downing.
2: 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I'm Roger McCohen. A major Western water rights court decision illustrates just how vulnerable agricultural water deliveries can be when federal environmental laws collide with longstanding irrigation expectations. I'll be back in a moment with the details.
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2: In a recent federal case, the court considered restrictions imposed on a federal irrigation system serving farmers and ranchers in Oregon and California. The Bureau of Reclamation restricted water deliveries to maintain upper Klamath Lake levels and minimum Klamath River flows to protect endangered sucker species during drought conditions. The court held that the Endangered Species Act applies to the Bureau's operation of the project and that the restrictions did not amount to a judicial taking of the irrigation district's water rights. The majority emphasized the Bureau's continuing operational discretion under the Endangered Species Act. But the dissent argued that the federal contracts did not give the Bureau enough discretion to trigger those consultation requirements. For ag producers, the practical lesson is straightforward. A federal water contract does not necessarily guarantee unrestricted deliveries. When federal agencies control the water, environmental statutes can become powerful constraints. Producers and their lawyers need to examine the exact contract language, the source of the water right, and the agency's actual statutory authority before assuming that established water rights will prevail. This has been the Agricultural Law and Tax Report. I'm Roger McOwen.
4: It's Trish Swoboda with KFRM, and it's time to take a look at your Kansas News Today in your morning Kansas Journal entry. The western half of Kansas is losing water every year, and a new action plan will impact major industries providing food and fuel. Groundwater Management District 3 in southwest Kansas plans to reduce water use slowly in five-year increments over up to 50 years. But not every farmer is happy with the plan. Pierre Hobble is a farm manager in Meade County. He feels like the plan is not urgent enough and is too lenient on water users who have not been conserving.
5: Our region went from a 26-year timeline to a 51-year timeline, which is hugely problematic for all users of the aquifer, including the natural world.
4: Supporters of the plan say this will help farmers adjust to conserving water without harming them financially. A very strong El Nino effect could mean a wetter, warmer winter in parts of the Great Plains this year. Harvest Public Media's Celia Yopis-Jepson reports.
6: Climatologists say the Dakotas could see warmer temperatures than usual for December through February. Texas, Oklahoma, Kansas, and Nebraska could be warmer and wetter than normal. Gannon Rush, a climatologist at the High Plains Regional Climate Center, says this could help some farmers.
7: I know winter wheat kind of had some rough years recently, and so having a wetter winter would actually be very beneficial for them and give them a chance to rebound.
6: On the other hand, he says this fall could also be wetter than normal, and that could complicate things for farmers if it makes them delay their corn harvest. I'm Celia Yopis-Jepson, Harvest Public Media.
4: Kansas Family and Consumer Science teachers can get help paying for food used in their classrooms through the Soy and Family and Consumer Sciences program. The program, sponsored by the Kansas Soybean Commission, provides money for food ingredients along with lesson plans and recipe ideas. Teachers can use soy products such as tofu, soy sauce, vegetable oil, and chocolate chips. They can also buy meat and dairy products because livestock is a major user of soybeans in Kansas. Teachers can use the program for activities such as cooking competitions, taste tests, nutrition lessons, and food label challenges. Classrooms can receive $3 per student up to $600 per semester. The minimum reimbursement is $75. Teachers must submit recipes showing eligible purchases at the end of the semester. Applications and reimbursement forms are available online at the Kansas Soybeans website. The Wichita Teachers Union is planning a sit-in protest at the next local school board meeting on Monday, September 14th. As teachers enter a fourth week without voting on a proposed new contract. KMUW's Daniel Cottle reports.
8: Teachers often work beyond their contract day, planning lessons and grading assignments. In protest, Wichita teachers will bring paperwork they normally finish at home to work on during the BOE meeting. Teachers are waiting on the Wichita School District to finalize language for a proposed contract. The district and union announced a tentative deal in August. Some teachers are unhappy with the contract deal based on its proposed raise and lack of additional planning time. Union leaders are not endorsing the proposal. For the Kansas News Service, I'm Daniel Caudill in Wichita.
4: As fall gets underway, health and wellness experts say people do not have to completely change their routines to make healthier choices. Don Jackson Blattner, registered dietitian and nutritionist, said small manageable changes can help people build healthy habits without feeling overwhelmed.
9: One of the things I'll tell you I just have really liked in the spirit of small changes is I do Sunday mini reset for my week. And on Sundays, I will take about half an hour and I will ingredient prep. So I'm not doing full meal prep. I'm just doing ingredient prep. Well, I'll do some hard-boiled eggs, some roasted veggies, maybe make some turkey burgers or turkey meatballs. And then my fridge on a rushing Monday, Tuesday, and Wednesday, I have food that I can go in there and eat, and it sets me up for success.
4: Small steps such as preparing healthy ingredients ahead of time or adding a few minutes of movement to the day can help people find momentum.
9: You can get extra steps by parking farther away and taking the stairs, maybe walking on a walking pad when you're watching TV, a little five-minute walk after dinner. All of those things actually count. Those are really important things to add to your day. You know, you think about five-minute walk, oh, what's that going to do? Oh, it's a lot better than a zero-minute walk.
4: Blattner reminds people not to become discouraged if they cannot immediately establish a perfect routine. She said to have fun with it and start with small changes. And that's your news out of Kansas in today's Morning Kansas Journal entry. For more news from the KFRM listening area, visit KFRM.com. For your KFRM news, the voice of the plains, I'm Trish Swoboda.
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11: This is John Enns with your Enns of the Trail report, covering Oklahoma and the surrounding areas for KFRM, the voice of the plains. Well, today I am with Secretary of Agriculture for Oklahoma, Blaine Arthur, and I appreciate you meeting with me today.
12: Well, thanks for having me on.
11: Yeah, so we've got, of course, a lot of things always going on in ag, but, with this drought and everything going on, as well as the heat, don't seem to be able to get out from underneath it. Can you tell us a little bit about some of the actions that the governor's been taking here lately?
12: Yes, you bet. Certainly really challenging weather conditions for all of our farmers and ranchers, but especially for our cattle producers when it's this hot and we've got ponds drying up and grass drying up and just really challenging weather, which we can have here in Oklahoma. But the governor decided last week to do an executive order, which we're very appreciative of, to create the Oklahoma Beef Industry Advisory Council. So we were able to get some cattle producers together last Tuesday to visit with the governor about a lot of the challenges that they're seeing on a daily basis. And right now, John, we're putting together the members of that council, and the governor is very hopeful that we can get some really quality information from folks who live in the midst of this every day, right? Folks who put their groceries on their table based off of having to be in the cattle business, and that we can give them some guidance on what the states can do to help our beef producers, but then also hopefully some information that can be shared at the federal level and with USDA.
11: Yeah, exactly, because everybody knows that there is no better beef anywhere in the world than the United States.
12: That is without a doubt. We have the highest quality beef that you can find, and I haven't been everywhere in the world, John, but I have had a chance to travel a lot of places, and I will tell you I've eaten a lot of steak and a lot of beef in my life, and there is no question American cattle producers produce the highest quality product that you can find.
11: Absolutely, and it's just it's just top-notch. And of course, granted, that's what we're used to. We're used to a lot of grain-fed beef, and a lot of the other parts of the world don't do that. But we're also the safest.
12: We are, and that's a very important thing that we always like to highlight. The safest beef that you can find in the world, but certainly just the safest food supply that you can find in the world, and that's a really important piece, and that's why we're appreciative of the collaboration with USDA, and we have a wonderful food safety team here in Oklahoma that do a good job to be in all those processing facilities and ensure that consumers have a safe product available for them wherever they're purchasing their beef.
11: Yes, exactly right. So what we've got, basically, we've got so many things hitting us from all different sides, like we said, the drought, the heat, and then we've got the low cow numbers that we've had in 75 years. Is there anything better that we could be doing?
12: you know, I think there's certainly a lot of things that both policymakers at the state level and federal level hopefully will consider. I will tell you, just in our conversations, certainly last week when we had the cattle producers gathered with the governor, and lots of conversations I've had on the phone, is one piece is certainly risk management tools that can be made available for our livestock producers. And we've seen USDA just within the last 24 hours roll out a new product on LRP, which hopefully will help with some of that heifer retention. But kind of the bigger, maybe even more long-term theme that I think I continue to hear is this access to capital challenge that we have for especially a lot of our new and kind of emerging cattle producers. I think that's maybe a good way to put it, is, you know, they certainly want to stay in business. They want to be able to retain those heifers and expand their operation. But a lot of times there are some barriers to capital for them. We know FSA has policymakers at the state and federal level. I would kind of maybe take a fresh look at how we can really incentivize, you know, if it's through some type of guaranteed loan program, or there's a whole variety of options out there. But, you know, those young, enthusiastic folks that want to be in production agriculture, we sure want to find some ways to help them get started and certainly to stay in business.
11: Yeah, absolutely. With cattle prices where they are right now, you know, you hear people, well, I'd like to get into the cattle industry, but it's like, how do you do that without the capital?
12: That's right. That is a big challenge. And there's, I think, a variety of ways, and, you know, lots of folks that are a lot smarter than I am that can think of exactly what programs make the most sense. But, you know, ag producers are only about 2% of the population, which I think is pretty impressive, right, that we've got 2% that help feed the other 98%. But we also have an aging ag producer base. You know, a lot of our producers are over 60. I think the average age is 57 here in Oklahoma. So we want to make sure that we're looking at that and saying, hey, we want you to be in ag. We want to help you be successful in ag. And here are all the tools that we can make available to you.
11: Isn't that funny? I used to be always the young guy.
12: Well, me too. I've passed that mark as well. I look around the room sometimes and think, how did this happen?
11: How did this happen?
12: It kind of sneaks up on us.
11: Exactly right. Well, I appreciate you meeting with me today.
12: Thank you so much for having me on, and we always appreciate the opportunity to talk about agriculture here in Oklahoma.
11: Absolutely. And this has been John Enns for your Ends of the Trail report for KFRM, the voice of the plains.
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17: 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It is a Tuesday check into sports. What an opening for the K-State Wildcats, a 71-3 winner on Saturday at Bill Snyder Family Stadium over Nichols. It was a record-setting day. K-State and Big 12 Conference record tying six different players, scoring rushing touchdowns for the Wildcats. It's the most points scored for K-State since 2000, and the 36-year-old first-year head coach Colin Klein had quite a debut. Avery Johnson also set the record for the most touchdowns in a career for Kansas State. He would throw for 199 yards, 15 of 21, no picks.
18: K-State now turns their attention to Washington State, who's coming to Bill Snyder Family Stadium this Saturday morning with an 11 a.m. kickoff. Kansas Jayhawks played Friday night and also got off to a big-time start, 51-6 over Long Island University. Kansas rolled up 613 yards of total offense for Coach Lance Leipold. Quarterback Isaiah Marshall, 14 of 19, 246 yards, two touchdowns. Also had 49 yards on the ground. Now they take on Missouri, again a Friday night matchup for the Jayhawks. Coming off again the opening game win, 51-6. As for the Big 12 overall from this past weekend, pretty good showing. Houston, 33-20 over Oregon State. West Virginia, 31-24 past Coastal Carolina. Iowa State shuts down Southeast Missouri, 38-10. Baylor did fall by one to Auburn, going for two and not getting it done, 17-16 the final. Cincy over Boston College, 34-15. The big upset, Oklahoma State falls at Tulsa, 24-10. Texas Tech, 33-10 past Abilene Christian. 63 points for BYU over Utah Tech, 63-7. 35-7, Arizona beats Northern Arizona. And Arizona State, 70-7 over Morgan State. And it's week one of the NFL tomorrow night. You know, Wednesday night matchup. Super Bowl matchup from last year, New England is at Seattle tomorrow evening. There's a Thursday night game, San Fran at the Rams. And then Sunday, a full slate leading up to the Kansas City Chiefs opener. They host the Denver Broncos on Monday night. Look at sports here on a Tuesday for 550 AM radio. I'm Rocky Dunning.
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0: If it happens in agriculture, it happens here. 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
2: Hi, Brian McPhail with Lewis Cattle Oilers here. 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
3: It's time for a look at your markets here with Sue Martin of Ag and Investments. Sue, how are the markets doing today?
4: Well, we have the beans, you know, they've been lower. They did get up to 13.21 and I think a half. And then that was taking out Friday's high by ever so little. I think Friday's high was 13.20 and three quarters. And then we turned around and took out Friday's low. So we have an outside day going, and we're trading lower. And corn, which tried to hold higher for quite a while into this morning, is now 1.5 lower as well, while the wheat market has been up sharply 20-some cents or more, now weakening up Chicago up 6.5 at 740 and three quarters, and the KC December up 8.75 at 811. But more importantly, what's interesting is, you know, Friday's Commitment of Traders report came out. And if you just look at the managed money, what was interesting is that on corn, 76% of the managed funds are long and 24% short. In wheat, it's a half and half almost, 54% long versus 46% lean short. And I'm surprised that isn't more aggressively long than it is. And the beans, 82% long versus 18% short, kind of surprising. Cotton, which has already started a nice little sell-off, but I wouldn't want to get too negative, but still, cotton, 83% long in managed money versus 17% short. So kind of interesting there. And I will say, the big surprise for last week for Commitment of Traders showed that managed money had gone long 61,200 contracts as of September, I think it is 1st or 2nd. I think it's the 1st. And that's the surprise because nobody anticipated that. But the U.S. is the cheapest wheat or soy meal in the world, and we're seeing demand come towards us because of that.
3: And livestock markets are positive today.
4: Well, I think that's coming off of the fact that President Trump talking about McCool or MCool, you know, mandatory country of origin labeling. And, you know, I don't think there's anything wrong with that. I think that's a good thing. But so that's helping the markets be stronger. And also the market acts like it's trying to stabilize here and stick in a little bit of a low, which is kind of interesting because while we're trying to do that in cattle, I think we're trying to stick a high in on grains and give a correction there down while cattle try to lift up. then I think the two flip back again, and I still think cattle try to take another look at their lows here before they're finally done with the downside. So we'll see, but for now, the market acts like it wants to still push higher. And of course, the hog market, horribly oversold, is trying to be stronger, and it's up $2.07 on the October here. So time will tell. And of course, October's pork month. So we'll see what happens. But yeah, the cattle market, I think, is responding technically from an oversold condition. But also last week, we closed higher for the week, and that's the first higher weekly close we've had in a while. And so we're following through, trying to take last week's highs out and see if we can align better with the cash market. But and of course, Packers, you know, buying for a shortened holiday kill week here this week. So time will tell. And the cutout is in decline, but that's a seasonal behavior for that, surprisingly, because usually, you know, we're into, as we go towards winter months or the more into fall, we'll get more of a pattern going here where demand is pretty good for beef. And to be honest, and of course pork too, but to be honest, I think that I don't see the consumer holding back on eating beef, at least not yet. We'll see. You know, they held against the heat that we had this year for air conditioning bills, and they still hung in there. So I'm wondering, will they do the same when the winter hits and they have the heat bills that they have to pay to stay warm? I'm just wondering if we won't see the demand for beef remain pretty good.
3: Well, thanks, Sue. Please remind our listeners where they can reach you at if they would like more information.
4: Well, our number is 1-800-527-0051. Or they can go online to futurescashinfo.com and sign up there. But that one is at a fee. So anyway, have a great start of your week on a Tuesday. And, you know, may the rain gods think that we need some rain here where I'm at, because all we've had is a quarter of an inch. And, of course, as I told you before we went on the air, at least the western third has had anywhere from an inch to 9 inches, depending on the location. So, you know, a client told me up in northwest Iowa, and they've been dry, he had 5 inches of rain from Friday to yesterday. And I thought, oh, you're blessed, but not at a time you need it when you want to be chopping silage. So hopefully that's not a sign of what our fall is going to be like.
3: Yeah. Well, thanks again. Have a great day.
4: You too. Bye-bye.
3: Bye.
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6: Olympic medalist Karen and David O'Connor are the first couple of three-day eventing in America. I'm Rick Lamb, and this is the Horse Show Minute. 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So what's their secret? David says it's having a true peer with an objective eye available at all times.
7: We ride more individual. 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
6: 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I'm Rick Lamb, and this has been the Horse Show Minute. 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
3: It's time for a look at your markets here on KFRM. In the grain markets for corn, September steady at 512. December's down 3/4 at 536. And March is down 1 1/4 at 551. In the Kansas City wheat, September's up 12.5 at 799 1/4. December's up 13 at 815 1/4. And March is up 13 at 828 1/4. For the Chicago wheat, September is up 9 at 725. December is up 11 at 745. And March is up 10 1/4 at 759 1/4. For the soybeans, September is up 2 1/4 at 1296. November is up 1/4, steady now at 1309 3/4. And January is down 1/4 at 1324 3/4. For the soybean meal, September is down 320 at 342.10. October is down 350 at 344.70. And December is down 370 at 351.40. For the soybean oil, September is up 6 at 68.84. October is down 5 at 68.84. And December steady at 69.27. In the cotton futures, October is up 6 at 82.48. December is down 27 at 86.06. And March is down 28 at 88.34. In the livestock futures for live cattle, October is up 62 at 213.57. December is up 115 at 215.87. And February's up 80 at 217.37. In the feeder cattle, September's up 45 at 325.27. October's up 70 at 320.85. And November's up 77 at 315.50. For the lean hogs, October's up 197 at 84.27. December's up 202 at 74.50. And February is up 162 at 76.85. In the oil futures, West Texas crude is up 180 at 93.28. Gasoline is up 9 cents at 3.30. And heating oil is up 9 cents at 4.63. And that's been a look at your markets here on KFRM. It's time now for Blue Stem Bucks. 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
12: And now the daily news drop. A bit of business, a bit of news. Wall Street was closed for Labor Day, so here's Friday's closing numbers. The Dow dropped 272 points. The S&P 500 lost 29. The NASDAQ fell 77 points. The economy added 162,000 jobs in August, nearly triple expectations, while unemployment held steady at 4.1%. That sounds pretty good, except Wall Street immediately then increased its bets that the Federal Reserve could hike interest rates this month to fight inflation. We'll let you know. Next up, inflation. Producer prices arrive on Thursday this week and consumer prices on Friday. Translation, this could be a volatile week for investors on Wall Street. Apple is about to command Wall Street's attention. The company holds its major fall product event on Wednesday of this week, and this one carries additional significance. It is expected to be CEO John Ternus's first major launch since taking over from Tim Cook. Investors will be watching for Apple's latest devices and potentially a foldable iPhone, potentially called the iPhone Ultra. Reports show a book-style device with an inside screen of 5.5 inches and the outside display up to 7.8 inches. The rumored starting price is around $2,000, potentially exceeding $2,500 for higher storage versions. Gas prices break a Labor Day record. If your Labor Day road trip seemed expensive, well, it wasn't your imagination. The national average for gasoline hit a record $4.14 a gallon over the holiday weekend. That is the highest ever for this time of year. Oil prices surging amid the continuing U.S.-Iran conflict and disruptions around the Strait of Hormuz. Energy Secretary Chris Wright says prices should begin easing now as summer demand ends. Federal investigators are looking into a deadly Amazon cargo plane crash at Miami International Airport. Authorities say the Boeing 767 overran the runway on Sunday, crashed through a perimeter fence, and then slammed into vehicles. At least five people were killed, several others hospitalized. The jet was being operated for Amazon Prime Air by Atlas Air and had just arrived from Cincinnati. The NTSB is investigating. The Trump administration is moving to rebuild America's depleted cattle herd and potentially provide some relief for those painful beef prices at the grocery store. President Trump signed two executive orders on Friday aimed at ranchers, while USA announced expanded drought assistance, higher compensation for livestock killed by predators, and broader access to insurance subsidies. USDA is also launching a campaign explaining the new product of USA beef label. As of January 1st, USDA rules say meat carrying the voluntary label product of the USA must come from animals born, raised, slaughtered, and processed in America. Previously imported meat could sometimes receive that U.S. label after relatively limited processing here. And this is a big deal for American cattle ranchers, who have argued for years that consumers couldn't always tell whether the beef they were buying was actually American. Now the Trump administration wants to go a bit further. President Trump signed that executive order on Friday directing USDA and the U.S. Trade Representative to examine mandatory country of origin labeling for beef. For consumers, if that package now says product of USA, it can't just be foreign beef that was packaged here. The cattle has to be American. From birth to butcher. People without college degrees are now experiencing one of the lowest unemployment rates of the last 20 years. That according to a new analysis from the Burning Glass Institute. The reason is simple. It's supply and demand. Baby boomers are retiring, fewer workers are entering skilled trades, and employers need people in construction, manufacturing. Meanwhile, America has a record supply of college graduates competing for white-collar positions, just as AI begins eliminating some of those entry-level jobs. As a result, it is an unusual reversal. Younger workers without degrees are enjoying one of the strongest job markets in decades, while younger college graduates are facing one of the toughest. I'm Jeff Vaughn. That's your Daily News Drop.
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9: Hi, this is Kyle Bauer with Plain Talk with the girl that might be excited or not that her car is not on this list, Jamie Bloom.
15: Okay, what's the list?
9: The list is the cars that depreciate the least and the cars that depreciate the most.
15: Like, and as you drive them off the lot, you're losing value. I've always heard
9: actually,
15: that.
9: And actually, they did this after 5 years.
15: Okay, after 5 years.
9: So after 5 years, which ones depreciated the most and the least? And the good news is there's not a lot of common cars, well, common around here. Okay, the lowest depreciation ones are Porsches.
15: Okay.
9: Do you have a Porsche? You don't have a Porsche.
15: I don't have a Porsche, no.
9: Okay. And the third one, though, is Chevy Corvette.
15: Yeah.
9: And, you know, it's a very expensive car, but the good news is they hold their value.
15: They hold their value.
9: But then you go into the Toyotas and the Hondas and the Subarus, and they pretty much finish out the list. Toyotas hold their value very well.
15: Hmm.
9: And they're all the way from the Tacoma and Tundra, which are pickups, and then down to the hybrid and the 4Runner. And so the Toyotas hold it really well. One name that we would recognize as American made, not that Toyotas aren't, but the Ford Mustang holds its value.
15: Does it? Yeah.
9: Yeah, it's on that list.
15: Yeah.
9: On the other hand, the Ford Mach-E, which I think is kind of a hyped up, it's a Mustang Mach-E.
15: Oh, okay. Okay.
9: It's on the list of the highest. So it
15: highest to depreciate, like it depreciates faster.
9: Yes, exactly.
15: Okay.
9: Unlike a Corvette that holds its value, the Ford Mustang Mach-E is sixth highest on depreciation. After 5 years, it lost 62% of its value.
15: Hmm.
9: So, wow. But the others on the high loss list are Teslas, Audis, Lambda.
15: They don't hold their value.
9: They don't.
15: Huh.
9: And that's why I think the three people that I know that own a Tesla,
15: mm-hmm.
9: they all bought them used.
15: Oh, okay.
9: And so, and I think that's why
15: that's
9: they bought
15: the
9: them used.
15: It.
9: Well,
15: yeah,
9: I think that's why
15: one.
9: They bought
15: yeah.
9: them used. It was just the price got so reasonable then. It's like, yeah, I'll try this.
15: Well, for years, you know, it was always, don't buy a new car. Don't buy a new car. It's silly. Like, you know, I just said people would say, well, you're losing half your value
9: lot,
15: when you drive it off the lot.
9: Yep.
15: But then, you know, we got into this time when the used cars seemed to go up so much in price, and then people were saying, well, you might as well buy new because a used car is so high
9: mm-hmm.
15: that is for dollar, you're going to make, you know, and so I don't know what the advice is right now.
9: Well, right, exactly. I think it just depends on what time of history, if you will, or the economy or tariffs.
15: Yeah.
9: That you're in. So Land Rovers appear to not hold their value. And I think I read that over the weekend that Land Rover and Jaguar, I think they're the same company, were laying off a bunch of workers. I have a number in my head, but I don't know how that math works. And they were going to save $1 billion.
15: Huh.
9: And it wasn't like a million employees, so
15: well,
9: I don't
15: and the, know. The other thing about those top three that you talked about on that list, what was it, Tesla, Land Rover, and...
9: And Audi.
15: And Audi, they're all really expensive cars to start with, right? Like significantly
9: yes,
15: more expensive.
9: Yes, that's right. This Audi is a ABL, which I don't know what that is, but in 5 years, it lost 54% of its value, or 57% of its value, which is $55,000.
15: Mm-hmm.
9: So it's a $100,000 vehicle.
15: Yeah.
9: Right.
15: So, I mean, is that part of, you know, when you think about the perspective of that, it's like, well, it was just so expensive to start with.
9: You
15: no
9: know
15: wonder
9: what?
15: You're going to lose some value.
9: You're onto something there, because on the last column, it shows actually how much value you lost.
15: Mm-hmm.
9: And yeah, the ones that are really expensive, except for the Corvette.
15: Yeah.
9: And the Porsche, if you will, they see the Porsche 911 is lost 11%, which was $15,000. So that means it's selling for $125,000. So it not necessarily, but in general, I would say your analysis is right. By the way, Volkswagen, and I'm not going to say the
15: model
9: because they don't mean anything to me anyway. Either. Yeah. But Tesla's, wow, there's five of them on this list, and I don't think there's more than five different Teslas that are out there. So Land Rover and Teslas seem to be the most likely ones to disappoint you when you go to resell them.
15: All right.
9: Or could have the best value if you're looking to buy used.
15: Right. Yeah, exactly. New data from market researcher J.D. Power took a survey of over 68,000 owners of new 2026 model vehicles and found that the tech features in cars that scored the best were the ones that didn't demand the attention and focus of the drivers. So, yeah, it says we don't want to be poking around a menu on a touchscreen just to change the temperature
9: in
15: our car.
9: Amen. Give me a dial. I can reach over there. It's right in the middle of the dash, and I can crank it up or crank it down.
15: And you always know where it is. Like, you learn where it is when you buy the car, and then you subconsciously know that's the dial to turn my
9: temperature. You know, I had a car salesman tell me not long ago that he actually has had people walk away because those screens are so annoying, intense, hard to learn, that they didn't buy the car.
15: That's exactly what this whole article says here. Auto owners don't want large screens. And it says especially, and I've not even noticed this, passenger screens?
9: Yeah, I didn't know that.
15: I didn't know that these existed. Large screens in front of passengers were useless. It says a third of owners used them in the first 90 days of ownership, only a third, and just 6% use them every time they drive. So I didn't even know passenger screens existed, but some of those, even the driver screen is getting so large on them.
9: Did it mention, though, that one reason that car companies are going to that is that's cheaper to make than a bunch of dials and buttons?
15: Dials and knobs.
9: Dials and buttons and knobs and switches are more expensive than if it's just a touchscreen. To wire it and to program it. And then if it needs to be changed, they can just go in and program it. So
15: I agree with you, too, though, that I feel like it's so distracting and you're trying to maybe hit three different buttons on a menu to get to what you need to do. Well, you're not watching the road very well when you're trying to keep track of where you are in your
9: and
15: buttons.
9: And then, like me, I drive seven different vehicles.
15: Right.
9: Well, oh, my gosh. And now in my wife's car, I've driven a shuttle shift on a tractor all my life, and it's that's not true. Not all my life. In the last 25 years, and if you want to go forward with a shuttle shift, you push it up. If you want to go backwards, you pull it down.
15: Okay.
9: And hers is exactly opposite of that.
15: Oh,
9: she
15: yeah.
9: has a shuttle shift on her car now that reverse is up, and. Oh, when we were at the K-State ball game the other night, I was backing in. We got there a little later because we had another event. And I was backing into my slot. Luckily, across the way was open, so I pulled up into that and was backing into our slot. Well, the people on both sides of us had a tailgate going, and so they had a lot of chairs and stuff.
15: Sure.
9: And so I'm just slowly backing in. I see the screen on her dash, and I'm using my mirrors, and everything's fine. And they're moving the things out of the way.
15: Right.
9: And all of a sudden, the car sensed that I was going to hit something.
15: Thought it was close.
9: And it locked it up. I thought I hit a concrete wall.
15: Wow.
9: I mean, and you know how fast I was probably going.
15: Right.
9: I mean, barely moving.
15: Right.
9: But it locked all the wheels up.
15: Huh.
9: I mean, it just goes boom.
15: Yeah.
9: Like that. And it's like, what did I hit?
15: Huh.
9: Well, it was just, it had sensed I was going to hit something and locked all those wheels up. And
15: How long did it take then for it to release for you?
16: Well, about the same time as where my heart to start beating again.
15: Yeah.
16: And so about the time that, and you know, and I realized what just happened, then it backed right in. I guess I took my foot off. Well, when I heard the big boom, of course, I hit the brake.
15: Right.
16: And I suppose that might have been what reset it. But then I backed right in after that. But I had never experienced that before. But you'll remember it.
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3: It's time for a look at your markets here on KFRM. In the grain markets for corn, September's up 1.5 at 513.5. December's down a quarter at 536.5, and March is steady at 552.25. In the Kansas City wheat, September's up 16.25 at 803, December's up 16 at 818.25, and March is up 15.75 at 831. For the Chicago wheat, September's up 12 at 728, December's up 12.5 at 746.5, and March is up 12.25 at 761.5. For the soybeans, September's up 4 at 1297.75, November's up 2.25 at 1312.25, and January's up 2.5 at 1327.75. For the soybean meal, September's down 4 at 342.20, October's down 350 at 344.70, and December's down 390 at 351.20. For the soybean oil, September's up 34 at 69.12, October's up 25 at 69.14, and December's up 32 at 69.59. In the cotton futures, October is up 27 at 82.69, December's up 3 at 86.36, and March is up 3 at 88.65. In the livestock futures for live cattle, October's up 167 at 214.62, December's up 197 at 216.70, and February's up 162 at 218.20. In the oil futures, West Texas crude is up $2 at $93.48, gasoline is up 10 cents at $3.31, and heating oil is up 10 cents at $4.64. And that's been a look at your markets here on KFRM. Coming up next, we've got a Focus on the Family Minute and the weather forecast. And shortly, we'll have the 9:40 a.m. sale ring.
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3: 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And that's been a look at your markets here on KFRM. Coming up next, we've got a Focus on the Family Minute and the weather forecast. 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

0: for the week. It's not an inspirational kind of thing. Identifying what projects you have to finish this week as a couple, those are just, that's the work of marriage.
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0: And if you can turn those into habits where it's not an insult that I asked you about your schedule this week. It's not an insult that we're talking about money. It's not a, hey, I hate the way you spend money and I want to tell you right now. It's how do we manage our money in a way that works? And if you develop those habits, it takes some of the emotional steam out of it. Plus, the other thing that I wish I'd known earlier in marriage is the general rule in life is that your emotions always follow your decisions. So if you can take the decisions of your marriage and turn them into habits where every week you're effective at making decisions together, it creates an emotional environment between the two of you that's satisfying.
1: More marriage insights from Bill Farrell at FamilyMinute.org.
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6: Here's a look at your ag forecast. This is meteorologist Paul Trombley. Some of the harvesting activities going on lately is including the spring wheat. And for some states, getting closer to completion with that in the northern plains. As of last week, 95% of South Dakota's spring wheat had been harvested. That number was 2 percentage points above the 5-year average for their progress. And in North Dakota, quite a bit ahead of schedule. And that's due to the ongoing drought situation. So conditions continuing to warrant getting that spring wheat out of the ground earlier than usual with the ongoing drought situation that really set in during the month of July. So for North Dakota, 75% of their spring wheat harvested. That number was quite a bit ahead of the 5-year average of 58%. And then in Minnesota, a bit ahead of the curve there as well, likely due to the ongoing drought situation, 88% of Minnesota's spring wheat harvested. And also looking at crops such as the sorghum crop, getting more of that towards the mature stage now, especially in the state of Oklahoma, 35% of the sorghum is mature now. That number well ahead of 8%, normally that number, according to the 5-year average. Still seeing some of the sorghum come to maturity in Kansas, 11%, a bit ahead of the 5-year average there, 3% of Nebraska sorghum mature. And some harvesting has started across Oklahoma. 18% of their sorghum had been harvested as of last week. So that was well ahead of schedule, only 1% typically done according to the 5-year average. We are going to continue to see some hot conditions across the majority of the region today. Then a gradual cooling trend comes in as we continue into Wednesday and Thursday with some rain and storm chances progressing in as well. And already seeing some of the possibilities for a few showers and storms continuing across areas of Nebraska today, as well as into parts of northwest and north central Kansas, as we're seeing that cold front making some slow progress along the Kansas-Nebraska border and then down into the state of Kansas as we get into the day tomorrow. So those scattered, isolated shower and storm chances start to progress a little bit further south through Kansas on Wednesday, and then by Wednesday late afternoon, evening, also building into northern parts of Oklahoma. So the frontal boundary eventually clearing off to the south by Thursday night, Friday, as most of the rain chances, it looks

0: to come to an end at that point. Also seeing a noticeable drop in temperatures region-wide by Thursday. Seeing a little bit of a warm-up on Friday, followed by cooling temps, especially in Nebraska this weekend. I'm meteorologist Paul Trombley.
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5: Thank you and good morning. This is Ryan Falconer with Winter Livestock here in Dodge City. For September the 9th, we're looking to have 6,000 cattle. Going to have 1,000 head through the sale ring and 5,000 head on the video. Here's some consignments for this week. Going through the sale ring will be 120 black, red, and char heifers. They'd be squared back out into two loads. They're going to be long time wean, double Vactuane, 875. 200 black, red, and char steers and heifers coming off the cow. They've had one round of Vactuane, 350 to 500. 50 black and red steers and heifers coming off the cow. They've had one round of Vactuane, 350 to 500. 215 black steers and heifers coming off the cow. They'd be double Vactuane, 675. 41 black and red steers and heifers coming off the cow. They've had one round of Vactuane, 300 to 450. 40 black cows. They'd be bred to black bulls. They're going to calve Feb March. We'll get them preg checked this afternoon and get the results back on them. On the video, it's going to be majority fall delivery calves coming off the cow, with also some big yearlings coming off grass and some big bred cows and bred heifers. Then there'll also be a few lots of beef on dairies. Want to remind you guys that on September the 23rd, we have our first calf special. And then on September 30th, we have our 90th anniversary sale. We are taking consignments for each one of them sales. If you guys have some cattle you'd like to get put on the books, please give us a call here at Winter Livestock Dodge City, 620-225-4159. Or you can get a hold of myself, 620-393-5439. Again, that's the office, 620-225-4159. Or myself, 620-393-5439.
6: 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And their first fall calf sale will be September 23rd, and 90th anniversary will be on September 30th. For more information, you can go online to winterlivestock.com or their Facebook page, Winter Livestock. Coming up next, we got a fall harvest update, AM headlines news, and shortly we'll have the Harvest USA report and weather forecast. This is Steve Knopfinger reporting for KFRM on the Oldie Seed Farm's Fall Harvest Update, sponsored in part by the Kansas Corn Commission, the Kansas Grain Sorghum Commission, and the Kansas Soybean Commission. Today I had the chance to talk with Brett Grauerholtz. He is on the Kansas Corn Commission, and he farms in Republic County, Kansas. Brett, could you please tell our listeners what the cropping season has been like from spring up to now?
7: We've been kind of on a roller coaster. We go through stretches of good rains, then stretches of no rains, and then some more stretches of good rains and no rains. The crop up here in my general vicinity, it's going to be spotty. There's going to be sections of the county that is going to have amazing corn yields, and there'll be sections of Republic County that doesn't have amazing corn yields. Vice versa, there'll be sections that have really good soybean yields and sections that don't have really good soybean yields. So we've been riding the rain roller coaster about like everybody else in north central and central Kansas area.
6: Did any silage get put up or harvested?
7: A little bit of silage did get chopped right around me. There's not a ton that gets chopped. I know you get down by the Beloit area, closer to Washington, Clay Center area. There was quite a bit of silage that did get chopped going to the feedlots and other feed sources for animals.
6: Have you seen any pests or diseases this season?
7: So on the corn, we actually started real, real, real early with tar spot, common rust. We had quite a few hailstorms go through that mowed the corn down pretty good. Fungicide applications have been pretty normal up in this area. I'd have to go back and look, but tar spot was super, super. It was way before tassel even that tar spot was found in the area. And I feel that this is my third year of finding tar spot on the farm, that it's going to be here. It's going to be a little bit more prevalent. And it's just something we're going to have to be scouting for as we go through the year.
6: Thank you, Brett, for sharing that with us today. That was Brett Grauerholtz. He's on the Kansas Corn Commission, and he farms in Republic County, Kansas. This has been the Oldie Seed Farm's Fall Harvest Update, sponsored in part by the Kansas Corn Commission, the Kansas Grain Sorghum Commission, and the Kansas Soybean Commission. This is Steve Knopfinger reporting for KFRM.
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9: Farm Bureau calls for lower regulatory costs and reforms to help strengthen the produce sector. I'm Erin Anderson with Ag Headline News on Brownfield. The American Farm Bureau says the 70% increase in fresh fruit and vegetable imports since 2010 is a direct reflection of challenges across the specialty crop sector. We'll find out more right after this on Brownfield.
10: Producers near Milford, Junction City, and the big pastures of southern Geary County know your best source of ag information is KFRM 550 AM, the voice of the plains.
9: An ag researcher says farmers can start planning management changes that could help them benefit from 45Z clean fuel production tax credits. Michigan State University's Bruno Basso tells Brownfield.
11: I think the biggest and the lowest hanging fruit is to optimize nitrogen management, because that has so many additional benefits: water quality issues, the opportunity of reducing greenhouse gas emissions, and cost.
9: The U.S. Treasury is expected to finalize 45Z regulations in November. Many farmers are still putting together crop nutrition programs for 2026. Andrew Tucker with Loveland Products says macronutrients will be an important part of fall and spring applications.
12: Really encouraging guys to look at the rest of the program. What are we doing about sulfur? You know, how is calcium a player in the whole plant nutrition portfolio?
9: I'm Erin Anderson for Brownfield.
13: Welcome to the Harvest USA Report. I'm Brian Hale, an original production of Howard Hale Broadcasting, now expanded throughout North America.
14: We're talking to Glenn Jones, Greenfield, Iowa. You were doing some harvesting and then you quit. How did that go?
15: Well, we harvested wheat in Oklahoma and in southern Kansas. And June 20th, I came home with just the one combine that we took because of the drought. And we have not cut anything since. I am home, and corn and beans are starting to change around here, but it'll be, I think it'll be 3 weeks before we hit the field with anything around here.
14: So then the good news is you'll have lots of time to prepare.
15: Well, yeah, we're actually cleaning out a bin of beans right now. So We got stuff to do. Well, we've been chopping silage. I guess that's harvest.
14: Oh, yeah, right. Yeah, that's important.
15: Yeah.
14: We have three kinds of corn in my neighborhood, sweet corn, grain corn, and silage corn. So, yes.
15: Yeah, yeah.
14: But hopefully by the time it's done, there's food on the table and you keep the family together.
15: We have been super hot. Like, we've been in the low 90s, but with awfully high humidity and dew point. And it's just been unbearable weather conditions to work outside. We went Tuesday to the Farm Progress Show in Boone, Iowa. That's an international thing. And man, that was terrible heat. About killed us all.
14: They just can't air condition everything, huh?
15: No, and they're varied industries, tents and stuff like that. They're tents. So this place is in Iowa 1 year, and then it's in Indiana the next year, and they swap back and forth. Normally, we get down in the 60s for lows at night. In the last 2 weeks, I think we've only hit below 70 once or twice.
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3: 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I'm Brian Hale.
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19: Late season warmth and heat continue on for many, but it's an increasingly active weather pattern as a series of frontal boundaries on the move generate an increasing outbreak or two of showers and thunderstorms for much of the heartland here in the days to come. Good Tuesday morning, everyone. It's agriculture meteorologist Greg Solier. We're back in with your ag weather today right here on Brownfield Ag News. Pretty stellar days worth the weather for the holiday yesterday over a wide and expansive area of the heartland, the Corn Belt back into parts of the eastern and southern plains, a little on the hot and humid side, to say the least there, particularly in the sections of southern and eastern Kansas on southward. Those readings up into the middle and upper 90s, some spots once again farther south up past the 100-degree mark. And some of that heat will continue from time to time. It's ebbing and flowing from the southern plains northeast across sections of the Corn Belt, tempered by a series of frontal boundaries on the move about every couple of days. And that'll generate, as mentioned, showers and thunderstorms, of which breaking out yesterday north and west the Twins in the afternoon and evening, a couple of stronger storms west of the Corn Palace Sioux Empire region. And on the morning weather maps and charts, that frontal boundary lined up from areas of the Red River Valley of the north southward into the central and southern high plains. Warm front, it's the eastern flank of hot, humid weather. It'll send readings up to 95 to locally 100 and 105 onto the southern plains this afternoon. Otherwise, pretty good mix of 80s with some low to mid 90s over central and southern sections of the Corn Belt for the next day or so, with the showers and thunder and pretty good coverages making their way into the upper Mississippi Valley, western Great Lakes region. By supper time, redevelopment into sections of the western Corn Belt areas of eastern Nebraska and Iowa. A couple of stronger storms there. That moisture pattern will expand over the remainder of the eastern through southern Corn Belt then over about the next 36 to 48 hours. Best coverages expected western Great Lakes region and central and especially southern Corn Belt sections heading through the second half of the week, with some spots picking it up an inch or two. But at least prior to that, we continue to move the back 40 closer towards maturity, if not that, perhaps even some early harvest getting delayed and across areas of the far southwestern Corn Belt down through Missouri. But the rain appreciated from a pasture land and rangeland standpoint on the central and especially southern plains going forward over the next couple of days. That will be the first in a series of weather systems swinging on by out of the Pacific Northwest, increasing rainfall there, a couple of thunderstorms too, and hopefully easing up the fire situation in the days to come. I'll be looking at another frontal boundary organizing on through the central and southern plains on northward for the end part of the week, and over the weekend once again shifts across the Corn Belt and a third weather system on the maps and charts with it, a little prod of heat and humidity ahead of it, behind it a cool down in temperature readings that will become ever so evident across the northern and central plains of Pacific Northwest. Signs by mid to late portions of the month of September, a more pronounced cool off slated for much of the heartland. We'll keep you posted. I'm Greg Soltier with your ag weather today.
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22: Welcome to the Cattleman's Corner. I'm Brian Hale, sitting in for the late Howard Hale, as we continue his legacy of speaking with cattlemen and women from around the globe.
23: Balancer cattle are registered hybrid seed stock that have documented pedigrees and expected progeny differences. Balancer cattle combine the Gelvy growth, muscle, leanness, fertility, longevity, and low yield grading ability with the carcass qualities of the Angus.
24: Galen Fink is with us again today. He's a Kansas seed stock producer. Has gone to strictly fall calving. What do you like about the fall calving?
25: We started that several years ago. I decided probably fight Mother Nature wasn't really smart. It's just me and my wife from a labor standpoint. So we went to fall calving. We AI everything. It made it easier to collect the cows and breed them. And never had to carry in a September calf yet due to cold weather. And just lots of things like that. I know tradition is that the cost is a lot more, and it probably is slightly, but I think probably the cover crops and everything that's come along the last 15 to 20 years, it may be fall calving could be a lot more reasonable for folks than what they might think at one time.
24: Do you do any spring calving?
25: Going to disperse all of our spring bred cows just to make room for more cows coming in pasture. We're overstocked.
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6: It's time for a look at your markets here on KFRM. In the grain markets for corn, September's up 3/4 at 512 3/4. December's down 1 3/4 at 535. And March is down 2 at 550 1/4. For the Kansas City wheat, September's up 10 1/4 at 797, December's up 9 3/4 at 812, and March is up 9.5 at 824 3/4. For the Chicago wheat, September's up 11 1/4 at 727 1/4, December's up 9 1/4 at 743 1/4, and March is up 8.5 at 757 3/4. For the soybeans, September's up 5 3/4 at 12.99 1/2, November's up 3 3/4 at 13.13 1/2, and January's up 4 at 13.29. For the soybean meal, September's down 390 at 341.40. October's down 360 at 344.60. And December's down 380 at 351.30. For the soybean oil, September's up 20 at 68.98. October's up 10 at 68.99. And December's up 14 at 69.42. In the cotton futures, October's up 82 at 83.24. December's up 17 at 86.50. And March is up 13 at 88.75. In the livestock futures for live cattle, October's up 350 at 216.45. December's up 370 at 218.40. And February's up 315 at 219.72. For the feeder cattle, September's up 412 at 328.95, October's up 525 at 325.40, and November's up 537 at 320.10. In the lean hogs, October's up 182 at 84.12, December's up 212 at 74.60, and February's up 177 at 77 even. In the oil futures, West Texas crude is up 146 at 92.94, gasoline is up 10 cents at 331, and heating oil is up 8 cents at 462. And that's been a look at your markets here on KFRM. Coming up next, we've got Town Hall News and Agriculture Today.
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1: Breaking news this hour from Town Hall. I'm Rich Thomason. The British government says Canada and France are set to join its boycott of goods from Israeli West Bank settlements. The UK accuses West Bank settlers of what it calls the ethnic cleansing of Palestinians. In the past, Israel's government has vigorously denied such allegations. Aviation accident investigators have recovered the voice and data recorders from the wreckage of the Amazon cargo plane and overshot the runway at Miami International Airport. National Transportation Safety Board Chair Jennifer Homedy says it is a complex investigation.
2: We'll have a group of investigators focused on operations and human performance. They will look at the history of the accident flight, look at the flight crew experience, training, 21 Air LLC policies and procedures, their relationship, the contractual relationship with Amazon.
1: The accident claimed five lives. An exchange of fire between the U.S. and Iran has quieted down for now, replaced by an exchange of heated rhetoric.
4: Iran claims it tested a new missile capability against a U.S. warship. And Iranian state media says it has greater range and accuracy and a half-ton warhead, and marks a turning point in Iran's defense strategy, shifting toward preemptive action. The U.S. said ballistic missiles were launched at U.S. warships, which evaded the attacks, and in response, U.S. forces struck three Iranian oil tankers. Meanwhile, the White House is dismissing Iranian plans to create an exclusion zone near the Strait of Hormuz. The U.S. insists the waterway remains open and cleared of mines. I'm Ben Thomas.
1: Stocks are starting off the holiday shortened trading week in the red. The Dow is down about 500 points. The Nasdaq off 107. More on these stories at townhall.com.
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3: This is Agriculture Today, and I'm Shelby Varner with the K-State Radio Network. Part of a Fins, Fur, and Feathers podcast episode from K-State's Drew Ricketts and Joe Gerken starts the show as they explain fish kills and what can cause them. Keeping the show rolling is Flinchbaugh Forum panelist Greg Eyeball as he explains biosecurity from his perspective. We are also joined by K-State's Rich Llewellyn to preview the Ag Lenders Conference. K-State dairy specialist Mike Brook wraps up the show talking about a new genetically engineered male-only variant of the New World screwworm fly that may lead to more effective control. That and more is coming up ahead on Agriculture Today.
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11: The trade relationship between the U.S. and Canada is best described as tense, with dueling tariffs between the two countries. Virginia Houston, Senior Director of Government Relations for Farm Bureau, says the U.S.-Canada relationship is evolving.
12: Talks fell apart at the last minute, and a 50% tariff on Canadian imports into the U.S. went into effect. Canada retaliated with tariffs of their own, matching the U.S. tariffs dollar for dollar, and those tariffs are set to go into effect on September 8th.
11: The dueling tariff started after the U.S.-Mexico-Canada agreement negotiations broke off, but Houston is hopeful for a resumption of talks.
12: I'm still hopeful for USMCA. So, you know, right now the U.S. has been negotiating separately with Mexico, separately with Canada, but they haven't come to the table altogether.
11: Stay tuned to FB.org for updates and listen again here for more from the Voice of Agriculture, Kansas Farm Bureau.
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14: What is a fish kill?
15: Yeah, you know, when we're thinking about it, you walk out a lot of times when there's a catastrophic fish kill like that stakeholder had, and literally every pond, every fish that you have in that pond has died.
14: Yeah.
15: So a lot of them will be floating on the surface. Many of them will sink to the bottom and you won't see them. In some situations that can cause issues with how long they take to break down. But, yeah, you know, it can be really catastrophic. Fish kills could also be, you know, you walk out and you see 20 dead small bluegill in a little cove. So there are lots of different definitions. I think most often when we use that term fish kill, people are talking about the catastrophic fish kills where you lose all the fish in your pond.
14: Fish spend most of their time in the water. How do they get oxygen?
15: Yeah, you know, oxygen is probably the biggest reason that we see a lot of fish kills. And so catastrophic levels, and fish need oxygen. And so most fish have gills, and they're going to use their gills to get oxygen out of the water. In order to do that, they need certain thresholds. So somewhere between 5 and 10 parts per million is where most fish kind of thrive. So having adequate amounts of oxygen that they can, you know, get that oxygen out of the water. If it starts to drop below that, you might see things like gulping at the air or at the surface of the pond, trying to get some extra air into their body. But you'd pretty quickly start to see, you know, the fish, they're acting really lethargic or dying if the oxygen levels drop.
14: Is it the case that anytime we see fish gulping at the top, we have a low oxygen situation, or are there some species that just sort of do that as part of their natural behavior?
15: Yeah, some fish have to do that. And so, you know, the obligatory air feeders are fish like some carp are that way. Gar are really common around us. And so a lot of times, you know, we'll be out on a river and you'll see a fish pop at the surface. And, you know, sometimes they're eating. They see a bug or something like that. Other times, especially in warmer months, they're actually taking a gulp of that air. It's similar to thinking about us taking a deep breath, right?
14: Yeah.
15: It's, we don't necessarily need that breath to, you know, get by, but it sure helps you feel better sometimes. And so getting a little bit of oxygen that way can really help them out. So I think a lot of times they can be feeding. They can be doing it because they have to do it as part of their life cycle. So it's not all the time, but if you see a bunch of fish that are at the surface that are all trying to gulp at that air, that's indicative that there's probably oxygen concerns in your pond.
14: It makes sense. How does the water get oxygenated?
15: So a lot of that comes from, you know, exchanges with the atmosphere. And so on a really small level, on a molecular level, things like wind can push oxygen into the surface. Really small action, like little wave-like actions, riffle-type actions, waterfalls, all of those surface agitations. So that's generally how it's done, thinking about other ways that the surface can be disrupted, things like rain. So a heavy rainfall, that water, the raindrops hit the water and that little splash that can force some oxygen in there. So that's a lot of the, you know, atmospheric type way that it happens. Other things that can give off oxygen are plants. And so when we think about plants, there's macrophytes, really big plants, also a ton of little phytoplankton or little algae that are growing in a lot of these water bodies. And during the day when they have sunlight, they're photosynthesizing and they're giving off oxygen. So that's a big way that we're getting a lot of oxygen into the water body. So
14: how does the water lose oxygen?
15: You know, so those same plants we talked about that are giving off oxygen during the day, when that sun goes down, they switch from photosynthesis to transpiration. And in that process, instead of giving off oxygen, they start to use it. But, you know, any biological activity in that pond, and people tend to think about fish and turtles when I bring that up. There's a term called BOD, which is biological oxygen demand. And that's if you take all of the critters in a pond and you were to isolate them all and figure out how much oxygen are they using through their biological activity. So the plants are a big part at night, and then all the little critters. And when we think about critters, fish and turtles are what people often say, but really the bacteria. There's billions or trillions of bacteria in most ponds, and they really regulate a lot of that oxygen to use, so taking that out of the system itself.
14: And so what happens when those oxygen-free and the oxygenated start to mix?
15: Yeah. Well, we generally don't want mixture to happen.
14: No?
15: So what we want to happen, this is a natural cycle, right? And
14: so
15: the hypolimnion, that deep layer, gets bigger throughout the summer, and then we want it to kind of shrink as we get back into the fall. And so if that process happens, the epilimnion, the top layer with oxygen, can get bigger as the temperatures cool off a little bit. Colder water holds more oxygen, and then that mixing can occur. That mixing is always going to happen in our area because we have the different temperatures of the water. And so if that turnover event happens in that gradual way, then there will be enough oxygen staying in that pond to support the life. If it happens really quickly in a warmer month when they had a lot of water that didn't have oxygen and it dropped the oxygen levels too much. So that can happen by turning on aeration. It can also happen naturally through like a big thunderstorm coming through, dropping really big raindrops or hail or sleet or something like that that's puncturing through those different layers and mixing up the water.
14: So turnover's not a good thing then?
15: Well, I mean, I wouldn't say it's a bad thing. It's a natural process, right?
14: What are some negative things that might happen during the wintertime?
15: Yeah, and so when we have those colder months, water is a weird substance. It is most dense at 4 degrees Celsius, which is high 30s Fahrenheit, right?
14: Okay.
15: And so that means that that's why ice floats, because when it gets colder than that 4 degrees, it eventually freezes as ice, but that really cold water floats to the top. And so that floating ice then can get, you know, different types of snow or debris, leaf debris on top
14: sure.
15: of it. That can prevent sunlight from entering into the system. And so when we have things like that happen, you can reduce your photosynthesis. You can reduce that atmospheric exchange we talked about, and you can get what's called a winter fish kill. Mm. Now, a lot of times you're not going to walk out and see that all your fish are dead because, yeah. you know, you have that ice and you have that snow. But in the springtime, you'll walk out there and you won't see fish along the edge. You'll go fishing and not catch anything. You may see a few fish floating after the ice melts as well. So no less catastrophic if you all of a sudden don't have any fish in your pond.
14: So what should I do if I have a fish kill, Joe?
15: Well, the first thing is to not panic, because what's done is done, and we need to figure out if there are things that we can do to fix the situation as it is. And it also, you know, it could be a benefit, right? In some situations, maybe the pond hasn't been managed properly. One of the reasons that you might have a fish kill is that you have too many fish in the pond,
14: right? Yeah.
15: I think don't panic. Let's figure out why before you apply is also sure. another phrase I like to say.
14: Out why before you apply.
15: Yeah.
14: That's good. I like that.
15: I came up with that on my own, and I'm proud of that.
14: Yeah, so I'm proud of you too.
15: I had to fit that in, but document it. So, yeah. Write down what you see, take some pictures of what you see, and think about other things. Just slow down for a second. What do you smell? Are all the fish in one area?
14: Mm-hmm.
15: Getting some of that information is going to be useful later. Are they fish that are on the surface? Are they deeper fish? What's yeah. going on? And so getting some of that information can be really important. Any fish that are still living, are you noticing any small fish in the shallows? Are all the fish in one area swarming together, gulping at the air? And there's figuring out what's going on and why those fish are dying is important. And as quickly as you can, call a professional. And that professional can be me if you're in the state of Kansas or nearby. It can be maybe your state wildlife office might be willing to help, or your regional one. Could be a private industry person, but getting some information. One of the things that goes away quickly are oxygen levels. And so you have to test oxygen at the pond. And if you don't do that, you can't catch that up later. So
14: sure.
15: So getting that information quickly is pretty important.
14: What about, how do we prevent fish kills from even happening?
15: Well, that's the easy thing.
14: Okay.
15: But it's yeah. easy before you get to a point of no return, right?
14: Mm-hmm.
15: And so, things like monitoring your pond for the right number of fish, monitoring it for the proper amount of plants, inputs of nutrients, so phosphorus and nitrogen especially. I always say go out and look at your pond, right? Let's have a management plan in place. Let's be tackling some of the issues we see, but making sure that we have the proper setup in place to be able to protect ourselves from these fish kills.
14: Yeah. So what if I get up in the morning and it's hot and I go out and I just got a whole bunch of dead fish out in the pond?
15: Yeah. I think this time of year, that's probably the most common fish kill that we see. That is because that warmer water is holding less oxygen, right? And
14: okay.
15: So the biological oxygen demand also this time of year is at its peak. And so a lot of these organisms are cold-blooded, and they're about as warm as they're going to get right now.
14: Yeah.
15: So you go out in the morning and you start to see a bunch of fish that are dead, that's really indicative that you had those low oxygen levels and that caused a fish kill. Once that happens, there's not much you can do about it, unfortunately. So why we want to do that preventative stuff that we talked about ahead of time, focusing on a vegetative buffer around your pond, adding that aeration if you mm-hmm. want to, and being proactive about things.
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16: The arm on the bus pops out, says stop. Flashing lights in your sights. The arm on the bus pops out, says stop. And sometimes takes your picture.
18: Red flashing lights and the stop arm mean stop.
16: The driver in the car is late for work. Goes on past way too fast. The driver in the car is late for work. Uh-oh, he got caught.
18: Avoid a costly fine and possibly deadly mistake.
16: The ticket's gonna cost $400. 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The ticket's gonna cost $400, and that's a chunk of change.
18: Obey school bus stop arms. Keep children safe.
16: What will you do when you see the sign? Will you stop and avoid a fine? What will you do when you see the sign? S-T-O-P, stop, stop!
18: Brought to you by the Kansas Highway Patrol.
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3: You're tuned in to Agriculture Today, and we continue our show talking with a panelist from the Flinchbaugh Forum, and the panel he sat in on is Agriculture Ready for the Next Biosecurity Emergency, and this panelist is Greg Ibaugh, who is the former Undersecretary of Marketing and Regulatory Programs at the USDA. Greg, thanks for joining us today.
20: It's great to be here in Kansas, and being a Nebraskan myself, I feel almost at home.
3: Greg, when you're thinking about biosecurity, what is the first thing that comes to mind for our farmers and ranchers?
20: So biosecurity is really about, how do I keep my ranch, my animals, even my crops protected from pests and diseases that I don't presently have on my farm or ranch.
3: Is this something that's really a global issue or concern when we think about it?
20: Of course it is. And, different countries have different diseases and pests that are prevalent. Just like in the United States, we have different regions of the country that have different pressures from pests and diseases. And those can move in and out of countries to other countries, and they can move from different states or regions of our United States into where we farm and ranch.
3: When you were at the USDA, what was the hot topic when you think about biosecurity?
20: So I served at USDA during the time that African swine fever was very prevalent in China. And so that was top of mind for a lot of producers. We need to keep this out, especially the swine industry, of course, that we need to do everything we can to keep this out of the United States because it would devastate our swine herd.
3: From when you've served to where we are now when it comes to agriculture, how have you seen things evolve?
20: Well, I think that there's become more awareness about the spread of animal disease, about the economic impact that that could cause. Crops are probably a little bit quieter, even though we see southern rust and other things moving from farther up into the Corn Belt out of the south. And so I think there's more awareness all the time about the spread of diseases and pests and weeds than we've had, 20 years ago.
3: For biosecurity, at what point is it a producer problem versus an overall government problem? Are there many levels to this that you see?
20: So I think there's different levels of responsibility. Of course, when it comes to international borders, I think that the government plays a large role in having policies and procedures in place to stop products that might carry an organism into the United States. That's part of when you travel abroad, you see customs and you answer, at one time you answered questions about whether or not you'd been on a farm, and now they're doing it with awareness. And then the detector dogs play a big role in that as well to make sure that they can sniff out the fruits and vegetables or meat products that shouldn't be coming into the country. But, when you get a little bit more within the borders of the United States, I think it becomes more and more a producer's role to think about how he might protect himself, expose himself to risk. You know, what kind of animals are you bringing on your farm? Are you adhering to the health, the safety protocols that your state vet might have in place when you move animals in or between states? And I think that you have to take more and more responsibility for yourself and your own operation.
6: So how does traceability and biosecurity go together?
20: Well, biosecurity is the goal behind traceability. Traceability is a tool we use in the case of an outbreak to be able to control and contain and arrest the disease and eliminate it. Traceability can also be a tool for a value-added marketplace as well. So producers that are doing non-hormone treated beef or natural beef or antibiotic-free beef or pork, they're using traceability to be able to prove that claim, to be able to place that product in the marketplace, and hopefully they're getting rewarded price-wise for implementing that traceability.
6: Are there things other countries are doing that you find interesting and maybe something that the U.S. could look into doing as well?
20: I don't know about looking into doing, but, you know, if you look into Europe and their traceability, it's very extensive to the point where an animal has a passport that has to be issued within 30 days of birth or before it leaves the farm of birth. And so that then travels with them where they go. And then if you go into the grocery store or into the restaurant, you'll see on the product itself or the food item that traceability. So you might see a sign that says that the animal was born in Italy, raised in France, and harvested in Belgium.
6: Is the risk of all this and the diseases ever going to go away?
20: No, I think we're going to see, as the world becomes more globalized and people travel more, we've seen disease threats spread. And so we are a society now that travels. You know, a lot of people years ago barely left their county, much less their state. And now we have people that every year are taking some kind of an overseas trip. And so it's just a fact of life and a fact of living in a first world country.
6: For our farmers and ranchers, then, any key points you'd really like them to know when we're thinking about biosecurity or just something that you've seen in your past that you think is important?
20: I think just being aware. I think being involved in an organization that represents your commodity or your interest is important, because going to those meetings for your Farm Bureau, your cattlemen, your pork producers, your wheat growers, you hear about science and issues and industry, and I think it helps you be better in your operation at home as well.
6: Greg, I appreciate taking the time to join us today.
20: Pleasure being here with you.
6: That was former Undersecretary for Marketing and Regulatory Programs at the USDA, Greg Ibaugh. As we continue our show, we're now going to be joined by K-State Extension Assistant Rich Llewellyn as he highlights the upcoming Ag Lenders Conferences. Rich, thanks for joining us today.
21: Thanks for having me.
6: Rich, this conference is titled the Agricultural Lenders Conference, but often referred to as the Ag Lenders Conference. And what is it?
21: Well, it's primarily for lenders, like it says, in a lot of rural areas that are dealing with farms and ag production. But we have other folks that attend too, including crop insurance agents and farmers themselves. We're just trying to help folks understand what's going on in the farm economy and some current issues and trends, as well as the grain and livestock outlooks and what markets are looking like.
6: And you do have two different conferences, one taking place September 22nd in Garden City, the next one September 23rd in Manhattan, and the same conference schedule for each one. So how do these days kick off?
21: So we're going to start with an ag policy update. Robin Reed is our person there, as well as Jenny Yift, and they will be dealing with just some of the things going on with ag policy, including the probable sign-up for the ARC and PLC that's upcoming. That hasn't had a date announced yet, but it probably will pretty soon. And so they'll let folks know where things are at with that, as well as some of the other things happening in the ag policy area. And then Brian Brigeman will have the macro economy and interest rates, just what's happening there. And there's a lot going on with interest rates pushing up. And then we'll also have Kansas land values. Megan Hughes is a fairly new professor here. just looking at land value trends, things have slowed down a little bit this year with the farm economy like it is, but she'll have some things on that.
6: Rich, what is the last presentation before lunch?
21: We have the cattle market outlook with Glenn Tonzer, and so he'll be looking at demand and supply issues. Both of those are affecting the market quite a bit, so that will be happening right before lunch. Then after lunch, we're going to have a resiliency team from our K-State Extension group dealing with stress, which is something I think lenders are seeing with clients. Some prices have been low, although they are coming up now, so that may be reducing that some. But this will just help recognize some of the symptoms of that and maybe helping folks get resources that they need for that. So that'll be right after lunch. And then we have two more sessions in the afternoon looking at farm income tax changes and issues with Mark Dykeman. And then finally, the grain market outlook and expectations for the upcoming year with Dan O'Brien. So we kind of cover a pretty wide range of stuff.
6: What does registration look like for the Ag Lenders Conference?
21: We have in-person meetings only here, and so it's $135 for either meeting. And then the deadline on that is going to be September 17th, the week prior. It goes up to $150 after that. Folks can register online, or they can send in the registration by email would work and send a check later or bring a check to the conference, or they can mail it in to me. We've got information on the agmanager.info website for the Ag Lenders Conference.
6: Are people able to get registered at the door?
21: Yes, they could go ahead and do that. We'd prefer they register ahead, but we'll have some extra materials and extra food if we do have some of those folks.
6: If people are wanting to find out more information about these conferences happening September 22nd in Garden City and September 23rd in Manhattan, what is the best way for them to find information?
21: They could look on our agmanager.info website. We have events on the right side. They would show up there. Or they could send me an email, rvl@ksu.edu, and that would work as well.
6: Rich, I appreciate you taking the time to join us today.
21: Thanks for having me, and good to talk to you today.
6: That was K-State Extension Assistant Rich Llewellyn. We're cutting to a short break now, but we'll be right back.

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1: It's time for a look at your markets here on KFRM. In the grain futures for corn, September's up a quarter at 512 and a quarter. December's down 2 1/4 at 534 and a half. And March is down 2 3/4 at 549 and a half. For the Kansas City wheat, September's up 9 6 1/2 at 793 and a quarter. December's up 7 at 809 and a quarter. And March is up 7 at 822 and a quarter. For the Chicago wheat, September's up 8 3/4 at 724 3/4. December's up 6 3/4 at 740 3/4. And March is up 6 1/2 at 755 3/4. In the soybeans, September's up 3 3/4 at 1297 1/2. November's up 2 1/2 at 1312 1/4. And January's up 2 3/4 at 1327 3/4. For the soybean meal, September's down 420 at 341.10. October's down 450 at 343.70. And December's down 470 at 350.40. For the soybean oil, September's up 7 at 68.85. October's up 20 at 69.09. And December's up 30 at 69.57. In the cotton futures, October is up 15 at 82.57. December's up 11 at 86.44. And March is up 7 at 88.69. In the livestock futures for live cattle, October's up 340 at 216.35. December's up 337 at 218.10. And February's up 287 at 219.45. For the feeder cattle, September's up 397 at 328.80. October's up 487 at 325.02. And November's up 512 at 319.85. For the lean hogs, October's up 165 at 83.95. December's up 227 at 74.75. And February is up 202 at 77.25. In the oil futures, West Texas crude is up $1.54 at 93.02. Gasoline is up 9 cents at 3.30. And heating oil is up 6 cents at 4.61. And that's been a look at your markets here on KFRM. Coming

0: Eastern Kansas will see relief from the heat on Wednesday. Then it will point further south and will see the cool down on Thursday. A few shower and storm chances may also head into the Central Plains over the next few days as the front moves through. Rain chances will come to an end for most by Friday. Another cold front will then head across the region Friday night and Saturday. A few more rain and storm chances will also return to the area. And that's been a look at your regional weather forecast here on KFRM, the voice of the plains.
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2: Welcome back, and thanks for joining us on Agriculture Today. Along with Shelby Varner, I'm Jeff Wickman. We end today's program with this week's milk lines. The continued decline of active cases of the New World screwworm in Texas and Mexico is seen as a positive sign that the use of sterile male flies to mate with female flies was reducing the spread of NWS. Moving forward, K-State dairy specialist Mike Brooks says Texas researchers and USDA have developed the Novo Fly strain, a genetically engineered male-only variant of the New World screwworm fly. That strain is expected to be approved soon, and Mike says that the strain makes better use of resources because the male-only batch production effectively doubles the output capacity of sterile insect techniques compared to mixed-sex rearing.
3: Today I'd like to visit with our Kansas dairy industry concerning where we're headed with the New World screwworm issue. You know, as we've gone through summer, we've actually come through summer fairly well with the issue with the screwworm. As we see the number of active cases each month decline, that's a very, very positive thing and speaks volumes for the methods that we're utilizing to control the insects on farms in Texas, as well as what we're doing in Mexico as well. So as we think about the New World screwworm and some of the techniques that we're using, the one that seems to be most effective is the deployment of sterile flies, and that has actually worked very well. We knew from history that that would be the case. It was just a matter of getting enough sterile flies to be utilized across a larger area to control the screwworm in those areas that have been infested with it. So as we look to the future, some things are going to change that are going to be very helpful in this situation. Just recently, it was released that researchers in Texas and with USDA have developed a new strain of sterile screwworms. It's called Novel Fly. It's not fully approved yet, but is going through approval processes right now, and we hope to see these flies to be available in the coming months, and particularly for next summer as we look at control. So what's really important about this? Well, one of the issues that we have in the current production system is when we produce the sterile flies, it's both male and female flies that we're producing. It's not a really good way to sort the male sterile flies from the female sterile flies, so they're released together. When they're released together to the environment, that means that we do have some of the sterile male flies that actually mate with sterile female flies, which really doesn't accomplish the purpose that we want to. However, with the deployment of the novel fly strain, these would be all male strains of the New World screwworm. So we would only be deploying male flies to the area that's infested. This would increase the likelihood that these sterile males would mate with a native female and accomplish the work that we are striving to do. This will also make better use of our resources. For now, we will be raising only all male strain screwworm larvae, as opposed to developing the male and the female. So

0: our use of resources are greatly increased as we eliminate the females from that production process. So as we move forward, we're looking forward to having more tools in the future to continue to combat the situation with the New World screwworm. We do feel like we will be very successful with that, in part due to the diligence that is being applied in Texas and other areas where the screwworm has been detected, but also in the development of new techniques such as the novel fly strain development that will improve our efficiencies in the future and our ability to continue to control this pest. This is Mike Brook with K-State Research and Extension.
1: Thanks, Mike. And that'll do it for this edition of Agriculture Today. For Shelby Varner, I'm Jeff Wickman. This is the K-State Radio Network.
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3: School buses are on the roads again.
4: The arm on the bus pops out at stop, flashing lights in your sights. 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
3: Red flashing lights and the stop arm mean stop.
4: The driver in the car is late for work, goes on past way too fast. 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
3: Avoid a costly fine and possibly deadly mistake.
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3: Obey school bus stop arms. Keep children safe.
4: What will you do when you see the sign? Will you stop and avoid a fine? What will you do when you see the sign? STOP, stop!
3: Brought to you by the Kansas Highway Patrol.

0: Hi, welcome to BCI Cattle Chat. I'm Brad White. Happy to have you with us and happy to have our crew here in the studio. Morning, Philip.
1: Good morning, guys.
0: Bob.
2: Good morning, Brad.
0: Dustin.
3: Good morning.
0: So we're glad to have you guys here because I've got a couple questions for you, which I did not prepare you for. So I'll just hit you with those as we go through and we're going to have some discussion and it's going to be cattle based. I'll give that as a spoiler.
2: Okay.
0: But I did want to remind you, if you have a listener question for us or you have a topic you'd like us to discuss, you can reach out to us on Facebook or you can send us an email at bci@ksu.edu. We sure like getting those, especially as everybody's getting back to school. It's back to school time. The kids are going back and I'm probably the aberration. For sure in our family, I'm the aberration because not only did I not mind a school lunch, I actually enjoyed it. I'm going to say I enjoyed just the school lunch food, the lunches right there. Pizza, when they had pizza day, I like, yeah. It was a frozen pizza that they just put a slice of it on your plate. And I'm like, this is fantastic. Was there a school lunch that you would go back and you'd be like, oh yeah, I'd have that again today?
2: Oh, that's easy. The chili and cinnamon roll day. Yeah,
0: chili and cinnamon roll day.
2: Good day. That was a good day.
1: Yeah. I don't remember what grade I was in, I think, but at some point along they started doing like a salad bar, and they had like a baked potato bar one sometimes and stuff like that. Those where you got to like really load.
0: You got to load it up yourself.
1: Uh-huh.
0: Oh yeah.
1: Yeah. Those were.
0: The only thing that they let us load up ourselves at school was mandarin oranges. And to this day, and I think I overconsumed because to this day I can't eat a mandarin orange.
4: For me, yeah, it was pizza. I mean, I liked the pizza, most of it, but pizza.
0: So am I the aberration? Would you guys go back and have a school lunch today? Or are you like, now I've moved on with life?
1: I don't know. I would eat one from it, but
2: the way I would say it is I actually kind of liked my school lunches then, but my standards were a lot lower. And my standards have increased a little bit. I don't think I'd be as happy now.
0: Okay. Yeah.
4: Yeah. So. My palate's a little more yeah. from those days of carrots and spinach and
1: the spinach out of a can that's all. Yeah, just
0: I didn't know it came a different way for a long time. I thought that was how all spinach was. Well, you Illinois guys know where Popeye's from.
1: The chicken place?
0: No, Popeye the Sailor.
1: The
0: spinach.
1: Yeah, where is
0: it? He's from Illinois.
1: Yeah, he is. But where?
0: Chester.
1: Okay.
0: Yeah, he's from Chester, Illinois. That was not what I wanted to talk about today. I did want to visit about, so cattle prices are high. Not a surprise. That's been that way for a little bit. They're really high this year, and I want to go a couple different directions with this. The first is, if you have a cattle operation with the high sale prices, and we could think about on the cow-calf side or any stage of production, but let's stay on cow-calf. This might be a time that you can reinvest in an area, and I'm going to take this, I don't necessarily want to grow the operation, but what would you do if you could reinvest? Where are some areas that you might see the biggest return on investment on your operation if you had a little bit to put back into it?
1: I'm trying to think, but the first thing that comes to mind is things that maybe have a long time horizon for a return on investment, because those may be more difficult to get, you know, operating loans or whatever from the banks. And so now I've got my own cash to invest in that, but it's something that I see can have real value for my operation down the road. But it's going to take a while before I can recoup those costs, those investment costs.
0: Are you saying land?
1: It could be land. It could be or land improvements.
2: So like water development, cross fencing.
1: Maybe I need some terraces or some other things like that. Even we don't generally think about those on pasture too much, but if I've got areas that are steep and erosion prone, things like that, maybe it's where I need to do some conservation type of work in riparian areas or wetland areas or other things like that, or maybe it's clearing off some timber or clearing off brush that I can't burn particular pasture. So okay, so now I've got some extra money. I can invest in some land clearing to get rid of some cedars and other overgrown stuff because I've got an area that's too close to houses that I can't burn and it's overgrown for the last 5-10 years.
4: Goats. That's what you were investing
1: in.
4: Goats.
1: I was not thinking about goats, but I was thinking more like bulldozers.
0: But it's on the list.
2: Yeah, those are really good. And I'm kind of going down the same pathway of things that have value that but not necessarily pay back in a year or two. So but go back to think about some of our challenges. Good calving areas. Well, what do I need to do? Maybe some cross fencing, create some additional calving pastures, do a few things like that have, once I get established, could provide many, many years of benefit, particularly looking at bottlenecks. Is it calf health? Is it getting cows pregnant? Is it moving cattle from one area to another? So even just gates and just anything that's kind of a bottleneck, and this might be a time to really look at improving those in such a way that I don't have to worry about it for a long time.
4: So the first thing came to mind is, do you have debt? Maybe you're paying off the debt. I mean, that was one thing that came to mind.
0: And it depends on the lifespan of that debt, because if you've got older debt with low interest rates, it would be different than if you've got relatively recent debt with high interest rates.
4: Yep, exactly. The other thing that came to mind was, I was thinking health, like soil health. I don't know if that's, but if somehow you can improve the soil health, and then that translates to maybe higher forage yields. And then the other thing I was thinking was water, like automatic waters. I remember when we went from me having to go break ice in January to the automatic, water that was heated or, use the ground.
0: Which was about the time you graduated high school.
4: Yeah. I mean, that was a game changer. I would think the automatic waters, but I don't know. It was soil health, I guess, is one thing that I was.
0: What about diversification? And maybe just if you're thinking about, okay, well, yes, all those things good, but maybe my operation pretty good shape and we're doing pretty good. And Dustin, I'd ask you to maybe define what diversification might look like on a cow-calf operation.
4: Goats. No. Diversification could be a lot of things, right? You've got a herd, a spring calving herd. Now you purchase some more that's a fall calving herd. So, I mean, that in itself could be a diversification, right? Because you've got more of a cash flow throughout the year. That's a possibility. Had a former student who was in Canada, and they had the facilities where they had a February, but then she bought another bigger herd, and then they started to do it like late April, early May. So there was, that could be another kind of diversification. Or you could diversify, I don't know, like I said, maybe it's into some other kind of
1: sport. One of the things that popped into my head was maybe hunting or other stuff like that, where now you've got some cash to build that, some infrastructure for hunters to be able to come onto the property. Maybe you're going to do some, maybe you're going to do guided hunts, or, we know somebody that they do pheasant and quail and things like that, where they raise those and then do hunts on their property. So if you got this extra cash where you can invest in a new enterprise that on the land, and you don't have upfront loan to get that going, could be a very beneficial decision.
0: Well, and the nice thing about that is, compared to like the spring and fall calving herd, yes, diversifies my income stream, gives me a little bit different cash flow. But if the cattle market goes up or down, all of it's there. Whereas the hunting, maybe a little bit different. So if the cattle market drops off in a few years, that doesn't necessarily mean my hunting business would drop off. Mm-hmm. I'm just using that as an example of,
1: they're not tied together. So yeah.
4: And that could be a lot of, Right? You don't have to have a hunting lodge. You don't. In fact, you could just have, hey, I'm going to sell you the right to come hunt it, and then you've got an outfitter that does everything else. So you, I mean, yep. minimal amount of labor and time.
1: Yeah, invested. Or you maybe develop a location or so with electric and whatever, where the hunters can just pull in their own camper and. You know, whatever, and they're off away from you, but then, but they have a spot where they can stay for a few days to hunt.
0: You could build a lodge and host weddings. Bob, you could get your license and officiate weddings.
2: There you go.
0: That's, I know this is right up your alley.
2: Right up my alley. So, well, you guys are leaving me with, so, you know, just be honest, the goats isn't a horrible idea. It doesn't fit everybody because it is a whole other enterprise, a whole different species.
0: Fencing.
2: And fencing is different for them than for cattle. But we know of producers who have – and again, a lot of times it ties back into your earlier comment about cedar trees and things like that, that they will use rotational grazing, you know, rotating between cattle and goats to get some benefits there. You have to do a lot of, you know, market development. It's not an easy addition to an operation. But we know of some people where that has turned into a good – business for them.
4: I joke about goats, but 2 days ago somebody sent me a picture. It's like, this is what just moved in next door. They put up a temporary, and it was just, they were clearing out all the brush from.
2: Yeah. Mm-hmm. And to be honest, I know in my experience, goats haven't done as much as I wanted them to. I wanted them to just turn this into a beautiful pasture, and they didn't do that. But again, the guys I know that have done it are happy with the results, but they will talk about a lot of work. A lot of work.
0: So, as you guys have said, you may want to reinvest in long-term plays for the business. How to make it better? How to make life a little bit easier each day? And/or diversification. Any other places that you'd think about, Dustin, or that you should do if you had a chance to reinvest or grow?
4: I don't know. I have to think more about it. I mean, you talk about different kinds of diversification, whether it's from a risk perspective or from a production perspective. Diversification. I think that's what you guys are talking about.
0: I appreciate you guys sharing that. I appreciate you guys talking through some of the different scenarios. And I know everybody faces a little bit different plan, but one of the things, our overarching theme today was you probably should have a strategy that plans out more than a year in advance so that you're not making these decisions on the fly. And talk to other experts. There are many people that are willing to help you, whether it's the extension agent, the veterinarian, a local nutritionist. Talk to several of them. Get those different opinions. 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
3: Intelligent people are often told that they ruminate and overthink. Well, when you think about it, what defines overthinking and how can thinking too much be bad? What is too much? You should take the time to deliberate, but when the time for action has arrived, stop thinking and go in. That's from Napoleon, so maybe a little bit more caution is warranted. The bottom line is that repetitive and worried thoughts can make you miserable, keep you up at night, harm your health. Meditation is used by many, but that's often an opportunity for an overthinker to just think more. Diversion is better. When caught in the cycle of thought, do something you like to do. Go for a walk, watch the birds, go out for ice cream. Do something to give your mind a rest. So think before you act. Just try not to overdo it.
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9: It's time for a look at your markets here on KFRM. In the grain markets for corn, September is down 1 1/4 at 5.10 3/4. December's down 3 at 5.33 3/4. And March is down 3 at 5.49 1/4. For the Kansas City wheat, September's up 10 1/4 at 7.97. December's up 8 at 8.10 1/4. And March is up 7 3/4 at 8.23. For the Chicago wheat, September's up 4 1/4 at 7.20 1/4. December's up 3 3/4 at 7.37 3/4. And March is up 4 at 7.53 1/4. In the soybeans, September's up 3 3/4 at 12.97 1/2. November's up 1 3/4 at 13.11 1/2. And January's up 2 at 13.27. For the soybean meal, September is down 4.40 at 3.40.90. October is down 4.50 at 3.43.70. And December is down 4.80 at 3.50.30. For the soybean oil, September is up 51 at 69.29. October is up 41 at 69.30. And December is up 47 at 69.74. In the cotton futures, October is down 85 at 81.57, December's down 40 at 85.93, and March is down 40 at 88.22. In the livestock futures for live cattle, October is up 357 at 216.52, December's up 375 at 218.47, and February is up 325 at 219.77. For the feeder cattle, September is up 387 at 328.67. October is up 480 at 324.95. And November is up 520 at 319.92. For the lean hogs, October is up 210 at 84.40. December is up 275 at 75.22. And February is up 247 at 77.65. In the oil futures, West Texas crude is up 97 at 92.45. Gasoline is up 7 cents at 3.28. And heating oil is up 4 cents at 4.58. And that's been a look at your markets here on KFRM. Coming up next, we've got livestock lines. And shortly, we'll have morning market analysis with Pinion.
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9: This is Steve Knopfsinger with Livestock Lines, and today I'm talking with Dr. Dale Blassey. He is a professor and beef extension specialist in beef cattle nutrition and management at Kansas State University. Today, he's going to talk about the upcoming 27th K-State Beef Stocker Field Day on September 24th at the Beef Stocker Unit in Manhattan, Kansas. It'll start at 9:30 a.m. that day. Dale, could you please tell our listeners about the upcoming 27th K-State Beef Stocker Field Day on September 24th?
11: Well, Steve, we have a variety of topics that will be addressed throughout the field day that are pertinent to effective and efficient stocker cattle production. We always have the annual cattle market update by Dr. Glenn Tonzer. A really big highlight of the day is the producer panel that we assemble, and this year's topic will address the issue of the tick-borne disease Tularia and what its potential, whether it's real or not, will be addressed, its impact on newly arrived beef stocker calves. So we have a great lineup of folks. I brought a professor, well-known professor from Nebraska, to talk about updates on corn silage utilization, Dr. John Arthington from the University of Florida is going to talk about mineral needs for calves. So a packed day. I'm really pleased that we put together a good program for folks to attend this coming year.
9: And registration is coming up here pretty soon.
11: That's right. Online registration, $30 a person, September 10th. It's online. 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There's an opportunity there. And, of course, we welcome people that day if they're hesitant to pre-register with their busy work schedules, as that may be. So, again, I welcome everybody out for the field day, which will be held on September 24th.
9: And that includes the topics and, I guess, lunch and bulls lament. Is that right?
11: The Cutting Bulls Lament will follow the conclusion of the Stalker Field Day program. We basically cook up calf fries and a variety of foods for people to enjoy prior to their departure.
9: Thank you, Dale, for sharing that with us today. 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This is Steve Knopfinger with Livestock Lines. 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
13: Olympic medalist Karen and David O'Connor are the first couple of three-day eventing in America. I'm Rick Lamb, and this is the Horse Show Minute. With five Olympic medals between them, countless other championships, and the richest prize ever awarded, Karen and David O'Connor are clearly successful in the sport of eventing. So what's their secret? David says it's having a true peer with an objective eye available at all times.
14: 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And have another person's brain that is basically at the same level, going through the same things, and always having that other person to bounce ideas off of that totally understands where you are.
13: Unlike some superstars, the O'Connors are down-to-earth, likable people who see themselves as ambassadors for their sport. 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I'm Rick Lamb, and this has been the Horse Show Minute. Ride safely.
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9: It's time for a look at your markets here with Aaron Summer Opinion. Aaron, how are the markets doing? How are the markets doing today?
18: Well, good morning. Grains have been mixed here this morning, with corn a bit lower and beans mixed, with wheat pushing higher. Ukrainian President Zelensky said the U.S. is exploring ways to de-escalate the war over the winter while restarting negotiations with a broader peace agreement with Russia. President Trump and U.K. Prime Minister Burnham also discussed efforts toward a ceasefire, according to Downing Street. Meanwhile, explosions were reported in Kiev, and France said its plan to send air defense systems to Ukraine remains on track, underscoring that diplomatic efforts are continuing alongside the fighting. Russia had been holding off attacks on Kiev briefly while U.S. peace negotiators were in the country, but resumed last night after the negotiators left. There were dozens of missiles and hundreds of drones killing several people and damaging many buildings. From the some of the ordnance was intercepted, but others were able to hit their targets and causing lots of death and destruction. Corn started out slightly higher, but had some support from the wheat, but no breakthroughs with discussing the Ukraine and Russia and strong energy prices. U.S. envoys seemed to make little progress with talks with Putin and Zelensky, although Zelensky this morning said he was calling for a three-way meeting with U.S., Russia, and Ukraine this fall, saying that a compromise on grain export attacks is needed. French conditions dropped another 1% on Friday, and the EU may become a significant global grain or corn importer in the coming months. The first crop corn planting in Brazil is now 17% complete compared to 12% a year ago, and Brazil's corn exports in August were down 32% year over year, partly due to much larger domestic corn usage for ethanol. This week, rain will be focused in the eastern Corn Belt and also Iowa, Missouri, and eastern Kansas. Temperatures are expected to cool down to below normal for the northern half of the plains and the Midwest, but heat's going to linger in the southern plains. Longer term, El Nino is a supportive factor, and we could expect to see some strong demand post-harvest. So could continue to see some strength in the corn market. Initial overnight rally in the beans failed to carry over last week's highs, and the choppy action seen last week continues. Escalation of the Iran-Ukraine-Russia conflict again was major global news over the weekend, but soybean planting in Brazil and southern state of Panera had begun, and weather will likely be a key factor in the coming weeks, along with harvest weather here in the U.S. Brazil's exporters and crushers are competing for supplies, and the firm Brazilian prices have China turning to Argentina and Paraguay for imports, along with state reserve imports by Sinograin of U.S. beans. There was a flash sale to China or unknown every day last week. However, China's crush margins remain weak, suggesting private crusher demand is not expected to ramp up in the near term. China's August bean purchases were down 1.1% year over year, and India's oilseed production continues to be threatened by weak monsoon rains, and USDA Foreign Ag Service now pegs soy production at 9.6 million tons, down from 11.5 in the USDA's last month. The trend remains higher, although prices have stalled out over the last few sessions. However, China continues to purchase beans, and that remains consistent. The market may be able to hold strong here this week, heading into the supply and demand report on Friday. Did also want to mention weekly export inspections for the corn. It was 65 million bushels, which was above expectations. 40 million bushels were for old crop 2025-2026, while 25 million bushels were for 2026-2027. For beans, the inspections were at 15.5 million bushels, which were in line with expectations. 7.8 of that was for old crop, and 7.7 million of that was for new crop. Looking over here at the wheat, the market is seeing some strong gains this morning, although pulling back from the overnight highs after the U.S. envoys failed to make any significant progress in talks with Ukraine and Russia over the weekend. Ukraine seems more willing to compromise, and Zelensky is calling for that meeting this fall. Freight rates from the Danube Ukraine ports are moving higher and adding additional costs to the alternative export routes. Latvia and Lithuania are expected to meet earlier this week to discuss a complete ban on Russia grain shipments through their ports. Commitment of Traders report showed managed money did flip to a net long in Chicago wheat, just over 15,000 contracts, and net long in Kansas City extended to just over 50,000. The other major bullish factor for wheat is the Southern Plains drought, and the latest forecast shows unusually hot temperatures that will last through this week in the Southern Plains before moderating next week. Some shower chances are now anticipated for the second half of this week, but totals in Oklahoma and Texas will remain relatively low. Kansas will finally see some better chances in a 6 to 14 day forecast, but heavy rains will be needed to break the drought. And going into fall planting or seeding season, some moisture will be needed, hopefully to get the wheat to have a good sprout and get going here. Rallies last week struggled to carry, and that may be the theme again here this week, is the end of in sight with the extreme heat in the southern plains. However, the Black Sea export rate attacks continue and will be difficult for the market to find major downside movements. Cattle finished weaker on Friday, closing near mid-range for the week. The overall trend remains down, but if the market can take out last Thursday's highs at 215.45, the short term could shift to the bulls. The White House announced some executive actions over the weekend to explore country of origin labeling and expanding market access for U.S. meat products. President Trump said that the foreign ground beef imports over the next 90 days will be mostly coming from Argentina and Brazil. Brazil's August beef exports were down 27% year over year. Scarce animal feed is an issue with Europe and their burned up pastures. So the cash trade in the north on Friday was from 215 to 222, which is a wide range, mostly in line with the previous week. And the trade in the south was a 222 to 223, steady to a dollar higher from the previous week. The five-day weighted average ended at 218.34, down from 219.28 the prior week. Estimated average dressed cattle weight for the week ended September 5th at 887 pounds, up from 885 the previous week and up from 878 a year ago. Estimated beef production last week was 465.7 million pounds, up from 432.4 million a year ago. USDA estimated cattle slaughter came at 97,000 head on Friday and 17,000 head on Saturday, bringing the total for the week to 526,000 head compared to 542,000 head the previous week. USDA box beef cutout was down 187 at mid-session on Friday and closed 73 cents lower at 376.17. Looking over at the current markets, December corn is down 4 at 532 and 3 quarters, the March down 4 and a quarter at 548, and the May down 4 and a quarter at 555 and a half. November soybeans unchanged at 1309 and 3 quarters, the January up a quarter cent at 1325 and a half, and the March up 1 and a quarter at 1331 and a half. December KC wheat is up 5.5 at 807 and 3 quarters, the March up 5.5 at 820 and 3 quarters, and the May up 6 at 825 and 3 quarters, and the July up 5 and a quarter at 816 and a half. December Chicago is up 3 and a quarter at 737 and a quarter, the March up 3 and a quarter at 752 and a half, the May up 4 at 760 and 3 quarters, and the July up 4 and 3 quarters at 758. Over in the livestock, October live cattle are up 320 at 216 at 12 and a half, the December up 350 at 218, 22 and a half, the February up 297 and a half at 219.55, and the April up 287 and a half at 221.10. October feeders up 430 at 324.45, the November up 470 at 319.42 and a half, the January up 430 at 312.30, and the March up 367 and a half at 308.97 and a half, and those are your markets.
9: Thank you, Aaron. 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
9: Thanks, Aaron. Have a good one.
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9: Coming up next, we'll have Town Hall News and some Oklahoma news, the weather forecast, and shortly we'll hear from Managing for Profit.
19: Breaking news this hour from Town Hall. I'm Rich Thomason. Iran's proxies been stirring up trouble in the Persian Gulf region.
20: A wave of Houthi attacks on Saudi Arabia have wounded more than 70 people and ignited fires at several oil facilities and utilities in the kingdom's southern region, a major escalation in the renewed conflict between an important US ally and the Iranian-backed rebels in Yemen. The attacks come after weeks of escalating clashes between the Houthis and Saudi-backed government forces in Yemen, which shattered a four-year truce in the country's civil war. The flare-up delivers a new jolt to a region already destabilized by nearly 3 years of wars and brings more uncertainty for the global economy. I'm Charles de Ledesma.
19: Accusing Israeli settlers of ethnic cleansing targeting Palestinians, the British government is banning goods from West Bank settlements. And the UK says Canada and France are ready to follow suit. Israel has firmly denied these kind of allegations in the past. Hawaii's western islands have been slammed by Hurricane Lowell, bringing fierce winds, high surf, flooding rains. The National Hurricane Center's Eric Blake says the storm's impact is widespread across Hawaii.
21: Even as far east as the Big Island of Hawaii could get up to a foot of rainfall with significant flash flooding and mudslides.
19: A state of emergency has been in effect, people being urged to stay off the roads. Investigators say the Amazon cargo plane that overshot the runway in Miami last weekend hit two vehicles, one an SUV, the other a van, and five people were killed. The jetliner traveled 1,300 feet beyond the runway. The aircraft's black boxes have now been recovered by investigators. Watching Wall Street, sell-off underway. The Dow's down 558 points for a loss of about 1%. More on these stories, townhall.com.
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2: It's Trish Swoboda with KFRM, and it's time to take a look at your Oklahoma news today in your Oklahoma Journal entry. Oklahoma could see much needed rainfall this week as a cold front moves across the state, offering possible relief from ongoing drought conditions. A heat advisory remains in effect today for parts of central and western Oklahoma, with heat index values expected to rise above 105 degrees. Temperatures could reach 102 degrees today and tomorrow, potentially challenging record highs. The weather pattern is expected to change Wednesday night when a cold front moves through Oklahoma. Showers and thunderstorms are expected from Wednesday afternoon through Thursday afternoon, with some storms potentially becoming strong to severe. Some portions of the state could receive more than 2 inches of rain, providing beneficial moisture to areas affected by persistent heat and dry conditions. The rain could also help improve soil moisture and water supplies. Temperatures are expected to fall into the 80s Thursday before returning to the mid-90s Friday and through the weekend. Several Oklahoma school districts say they were caught off guard by the cancellation of a federally funded supper program that provided meals to students after the school day. The program, which helps schools serve evening meals to children, was unexpectedly ended, leaving districts with little time to prepare for the change. School officials say the decision could create additional financial and logistical challenges, especially for districts that serve large numbers of students who rely on school meals. The cancellation has also drawn criticism from lawmakers, some of whom they say were not given advance notice that the program was ending. District officials are now working to determine how the loss of federal support will affect their meal services and students. The change comes as schools across Oklahoma continue to deal with rising food and operating costs. The controversy has raised questions about how decisions affecting school nutrition programs are communicated to districts and lawmakers. Federal changes to teen pregnancy prevention funding are creating uncertainty for programs serving students in Oklahoma County. The federal government ended a nearly $2 million annual grant that supported sexual health education and teen pregnancy prevention programs in central Oklahoma. The funding was administered by the Oklahoma City County Health Department and distributed to organizations including Teen Empower and Variety Care. The programs have provided reproductive health information and prevention education to thousands of students. The funding cuts come after the Trump administration changed requirements for federal grants, placing greater emphasis on abstinence, parental rights, and marriage. A federal judge has temporarily blocked the government from redirecting the money through new grant opportunities. However, the court did not restore the funding that local organizations already lost. Oklahoma County's teen birth rate declined more than 28% between 2015 and 2024. Despite that progress, the county recorded 583 births among teens ages 15 to 19 in 2024. Oklahoma Attorney General Gentner Drummond announced a multi-state legal victory against New York's Climate Change Superfund Act after a federal court struck down the law. The U.S. District Court for the Northern District of New York ruled the law unenforceable. The legislation sought to impose $75 billion in fines on energy producers for emissions connected to past energy production. Drummond and a coalition of attorneys general challenged the law, with the Trump administration and representatives of the coal, oil, and natural gas industries also joining the case. The court determined that New York's law exceeded the state's authority and conflicted with federal interests in regulating air pollution. The ruling found that the Federal Clean Air Act establishes rules for interstate air pollution that prevent New York from enforcing its own requirements. The court also ruled that the Foreign Affairs Doctrine prevents the state from regulating emissions connected to international activity. Several Oklahoma school districts increased security Monday after a social media threat referenced school and students across the state. The threat is part of a nationwide trend involving posts using the fictional Cat in the Hat character to target schools and communities. Law enforcement agencies are investigating the posts and treating the threats seriously. In Cleveland County, additional law enforcement officers were present at some schools as a precaution. Officials worked with school districts to monitor the situation and help keep students and staff safe. Hugo Public Schools also reported a concerning Snapchat post that appeared to target Hugo High School. Authorities were notified and law enforcement planned to search the school and campus before students arrived. The district also increased police presence. Officials are encouraging parents, students, and community members to report threatening social media posts rather than sharing or spreading them. Investigations into the origin of the posts are ongoing. And that's a look at your Oklahoma news today in your Oklahoma Journal entry. For more news from the KFRM listening area, visit KFRM.com. For your KFRM news, the voice of the plains, I'm Trish Swoboda.
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5: Now time for a look at the weather for this Tuesday, September 8th. In Nebraska tonight, chance for showers and storms with lows in the mid-60s. On Wednesday, lingering shower and thunderstorm chances with highs in the mid-80s. In Oklahoma tonight, clear to partly cloudy with lows in the mid-60s. And on Wednesday, chance for scattered storms in the Panhandle, otherwise partly sunny, highs in the upper 80s to around 90. In Kansas tonight, chance for showers and storms with lows in the mid-60s to around 70. And on Wednesday, partial sun with a shower and storm chance around the state, highs in the mid-80s to around 90 across the state. And that's been a look at the weather on KFRM.
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7: Three decades of trialing conservation practices. I'm Nicole Heslip with Managing for Profit in Brownfield. Third generation no-till farmer Blaine Baker farms in Clayton, Michigan, along the Ohio border with his family. He tells Brownfield, no-till growers in his region wanted to find solutions to issues they were having with conservation practices on heavy clay soils in the western Lake Erie Basin.
8: A lot of people in the neighborhood trying no-till had done it long enough, were seeing some problems with it, had a producer meeting, and out of that meeting came the general idea that, you know, we need to do some serious plot work somewheres in the county and see if we can figure this out. You know, being young and naive at that point in time, I said, well, you know, if you really need something, we can probably help you out. And 30 years later, we're still helping them out.
7: Every August, the Center for Excellence now demonstrates tillage methods, conservation practices, and new equipment.
8: The one thing we've done all 30 years is tillage. We've been no-tilling for the better part of 40 years on our farm. But we do conventional till on some of the plot for comparison purposes. People are always interested, I think, mainly because they're hoping that whatever they're doing is going to win the yield data on the plots. There's been no trend that you can say this method works better than this one. It just depends on the weather. Getting to a dry year, no-till shines, depends on rainfall, depends on weather. Standing out with the chisel plow, field cultivator, you know, that's what people were using. This last year, it was a high-speed disc that we ran. Try to keep up with the latest equipment.
7: Baker says water and sediment control basins, or WASC hubs, have been one of the most effective practices on his highly erodible land, and he's installed nearly 40.
8: We have several areas where we have concentrated water flow, and you end up either putting waterways in, and what we have done quite a bit, if they lay in nicely in a valley, a concentrated flow area, they're nice. You don't have a waterway to worry about. You do have the dike, the wash cob that you have to farm around. But we've been very pleased with those over the years, and have installed several.
7: Baker says his grandfather was one of the first in his county to create a whole farm plan after the Natural Resources Conservation Service was established in the late 1930s.
8: I was brought up with it. It has to convince people they ought to be doing some of these things. We stick with what we're doing. It works well with us. So with this Lake Erie thing, I don't know where that's all going to go to, where it's going to end up at. Our goal is to situate ourselves so that if regulations come down the pike, we will be able to adhere to the regulations. I can't believe that regulations would be any more stringent than no-till and cover crops.
7: The family continues to farm with a conservation mindset into the fourth generation.
8: My nephew's coming in. My brother and I, we're retirement age. So there's going to be some changes here, and likewise with the staff, in the district. You've got the same thing, turnover of people and such. And we've had one guy that's headed this thing up for 30 years, and 30 years is a career for most people. Time will tell.
7: Every winter, the community gathers to discuss the season's results and what next year's demonstrations will include. The work is supported by conservation districts and state corn, soybean, and wheat checkoffs. I'm Nicole Heslip with Managing for Profit on Brownfield.
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10: 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Liz Carlisle believes that more perennial crop production is a great form of regenerative agriculture. Carlisle is an environmental studies instructor at the University of California at Santa Barbara.
12: So now more than ever, we as humans need both perennial foods and the living roots required to grow them. At this advanced hour, perennial plants can't avert the climate crisis. People must slow and stop the burning of fossil fuels. But where and how we grow perennial foods will help shape what human futures are possible.
10: Carlisle knows that row crops and small grains will remain a staple of U.S. agriculture. But she adds,
12: perennial foods have been the cornerstones of cuisines and cultures. Acorns, a staple food for many peoples around the world, or the nutrient-dense quartet of olives, dates, chestnuts, and carob, which have nourished people of the Mediterranean basin for millennia. Walnuts and pistachios in Kyrgyzstan. oil palms in the tropics, protein-rich and drought-tolerant mesquite in the Mesoamerican desert. And yet today, some 60 to 80% of global cropland is dedicated to annuals, just four of which, corn, wheat, rice, and soybeans, account for 75% of the calories consumed by people.
10: That's Farm to Fork. I'm Daryl Anderson.
13: Tight margins, tough conditions, relentless pressures.
12: Palms in the tropics, protein-rich and drought-tolerant mesquite in the Mesoamerican desert. And yet today, some 60 to 80% of global cropland is dedicated to annuals, just four of which, corn, wheat, rice, and soybeans, account for 75% of the calories consumed by people.
10: That's Farm to Fork. I'm Daryl Anderson.

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1: 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You are listening to the O'Reilly Update. Coming up next, the news with Mike Slater.
2: Thank you, Bill. It is Tuesday. Feels like a Monday, but it is Tuesday, September 8th, 2026. Here's what's happening today in America. Canada hits America with new tariffs. North Korea wants a nuclear navy. Hurricane hit Hawaii. Major banks report this many Americans have no financial safety net. And a new study shows this percent of Americans are now anxious over race relations. That's all coming up. Then I will be back with your message of the day about the 25th anniversary of 9/11. But first, our neighbors to the north imposing new tariffs on U.S.-made goods and services. The move comes after President Trump increased tariffs on products coming from Canada. The tariff, ranging from 15 to 50%, will affect American goods like dairy, electronics, syrup, and steel. The president wrote on Truth Social, on trade, and in other ways, they are among the worst nations in the world to deal with. They, speaking of Canada, they feel entitled, and yet we don't need Canada. They need us. North Korean leader Kim Jong-un vowed to build his navy into a nuclear-armed force. This is as our allies kicked off maritime drills. The maneuvers involved Japan, South Korea, and the United States were established in 2023 in what officials called an effort to deter Pyongyang's missile and nuclear threats. But if you remember a couple weeks ago, the president said we will severely limit our involvement in this military exercise. President Trump said that as long as he's been president, Kim Jong-un has been unthreatening and respectful. Hurricane hit Hawaii last night. Hurricane Lowell turned into a Category 2 Monday night. The strongest winds were last night and this morning. Category 2 hurricane still causes damage. Wind gusts up to 75 miles an hour, 40 miles on Oahu. There was even a chance of tornadoes. Officials asked everyone along the coast to be ready to evacuate last night. A new study shows 2 out of 5 Americans don't have $400 in the bank. The survey from Chase Bank reports 25% of U.S. adults don't have enough money to cover 1 month's worth of bills. And about 20% don't have a savings account at all. The biggest expense for the average American, rent and credit card bills. A recent survey reveals 7 in 10 adults are now anxious over the relationship between whites and blacks in America. Another 26% say their level of fear is higher now than during the 2024 election. 3/4 believe the racial divide in America is getting worse. When asked to explain the anxiety, a majority, rightly, blame the situation on the media. My message of the day about the 25th anniversary, can you believe it? The 25th anniversary of September 11th. And then something you might not know about the midterm convention. The first time we've ever had a midterm convention coming up this Wednesday and Thursday. We'll get some perspective on that. It's coming up next.
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1: This is Dakota Livesay chronicling another true story taken from the 1800s, a time known to all as the Old West. Yesterday, we took a look at a successful business that expanded to another territory and failed. Today, we're going to analyze the reasons for the failure of this company known as the James Younger Gang.

0: The James Younger gang was so efficient and organized, they had raised crime to the level of a successful business. And so on September 7, 1876, they decided to expand their area to Minnesota by robbing a bank in Northfield. Unfortunately, their expansion plans weren't well thought out, and in a matter of minutes, the smooth operating organization became six wounded men, hightailing it out of town in a hail of bullets. Let's take a look at what went wrong. First, the eight men were wearing matching dusters. And, as was their tradition, they rode the best horses available. The people of Northfield drove wagons or buggies. And if they rode a horse, it was a plow horse. It was like eight men coming into a small farming and ranching town today, wearing black three-piece suits driving Cadillacs. The time chosen for the robbery was the busiest part of the day, and it was the fall hunting season, so many a resident had thrown his gun in his wagon in the hopes of finding game. The Missouri bankers were often considered evil. Not so in Northfield. The residents were not only protecting their town, they were protecting their money. Although one of the business's policies was no alcohol, going into this business deal, Charlie Pitts, Bob Younger, and Jesse James were drunk. And as we all know, a drunken person isn't as sharp as a tack. That's why the bank tellers were able to buffalo them. We've passed this information on to you, so should you decide to expand your business, you can do it wisely. You've just heard another story from Old West Radio. I'm Dakota Livesay.
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3: Are you entitled to a new criminal trial if all the potential jurors knew about your case? The court went public on that question in the case of the sympathetic swindler. I'm Curtis Howard with today's Point of Law. Ellison Carver, people agreed, had a likable personality. If your kid had trouble in school, Ellison would listen sympathetically. If your favorite team lost, he'd pat your shoulder and say he knew just how you felt. Ellison used his charm quite successfully in his various deals and speculations. One day, Ellison got a tip from a friend in the county supervisor's office. The county was planning an important freeway over land owned by Jim and Linda Bodvar. Ellison called in two of his wealthy friends. He said, "This information is priceless. Nobody else knows about it. Now, if you guys come in with me, we'll come up millionaires. First, we've got to buy that land from the Bodvars. I don't want to finance through the bank, so it's up to you. Are you with me?" They were. Ellison dropped in for a visit with the Bodvars and turned on his charm. In a short time, he succeeded in buying their 100 acres for a very low figure. Then Ellison and his friends put the property through a series of dummy sales, each showing a higher price. They figured they'd get at least 10 times their investment when they sold it to the freeway authority. But Jim Bodvar was no dummy. When news of the freeway broke, he went to Ellison and said, "You swindled me. Now here's your money back. Give me back my land." Ellison refused. Bodvar sued. And at just about the same time, the district attorney took criminal action against Ellison and his friends. He charged the speculator with conspiracy to defraud the county by setting fraudulent values on freeway land. The two cases were a statewide sensation. Ellison lost to Bodvar, and in addition, he was convicted and sentenced to state prison. He appealed the conviction and asked for a new trial. His attorney said, "The publicity in these two cases made it impossible to find an impartial jury in this community. Everyone knew about it. That deprived Ellison of a fair trial as guaranteed by the Constitution." The district attorney said, "It can't be assumed a juror is prejudiced just because he heard or read something about the case in advance. Ellison got his fair trial, and that should be that." Should the swindler get another trial? Are you entitled to a new criminal trial if all the potential jurors knew about your case? In a situation like this, you are, a Maryland appeals court ruled. With all that publicity, it is plain there would have been prejudice in the minds of at least some of the jurors. The inference is too reasonable to be disregarded. The overpowering publicity did indeed deprive Ellison of a fair trial, and he is entitled to a new one. It's a point of law.
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6: Welcome to the Cattleman's Corner. I'm Brian Hale, sitting in for the late Howard Hale, as we continue his legacy of speaking with cattlemen and women from around the globe.
7: Balancer cattle are registered hybrid seed stock that have documented pedigrees and expected progeny differences. Balancer cattle combine the Gelvy growth, muscle, leanness, fertility, longevity, and low yield grading ability with the carcass qualities of the Angus.
8: Galen Fink is with us again today. He's a Kansas seed stock producer. Has gone to strictly fall calving. What do you like about the fall calving?
9: We started that several years ago. I decided probably fight Mother Nature wasn't really smart. It's just me and my wife from a labor standpoint. We went to fall calving. We AI everything. It made it easier to collect the cows and breed them. And never had to carry in a September calf yet due to cold weather. And just lots of things like that. I know tradition is that the cost is a lot more. And it probably is slightly, but I think probably the cover crops and everything that's come along the last 15 to 20 years, it may be fall calving could be a lot more reasonable for folks than what they might think at one time.
8: Do you do any spring calving?
9: Going to disperse all of our spring bred cows just to make room for more cows coming in pasture. We're overstocked.
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12: Now time for a look at the weather for this Tuesday, September 8th. In Nebraska tonight, chance for showers and storms with lows in the mid-60s. On Wednesday, lingering shower and thunderstorm chances with highs in the mid-80s. In Oklahoma tonight, clear to partly cloudy with lows in the mid-60s. And on Wednesday, chance for scattered storms in the Panhandle, otherwise partly sunny, highs in the upper 80s to around 90. In Kansas tonight, chance for showers and storms with lows in the mid-60s to around 70. And on Wednesday, partial sun with a shower and storm chance around the state, highs in the mid-80s to around 90 across the state. And that's been a look at the weather on KFRM.
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12: Now time for a market update on KFRM. September corn unchanged at 512, December down 2.25 at 534, and March down 2.75 at 549.25. September Kansas City wheat up 12.25 at 799, December up 9.25 at 811, and March up 8.75 at 8.42 and a quarter. September, Chicago wheat up 7 at 7.23 1/4. December up 7 at 7.41. And March up 6 3/4 at 7.56. September soybeans up 3 3/4 at 12.97 1/2. November up 2 at 13.11 3/4. And January up 2 1/4 at 13.27. September soybean meal down 5.30 at 3.40. October down 5.10 at 3.43.10. And December down 5.50 at 3.49.60. September soybean oil up 55 at 67.34. October up 67 at 68.62. And December up 81 at 70.07. In the livestock futures, October live cattle up 3.45 at 2.16.40. December up 3.47 at 2.18.47. And February up 3.20 at 2.19.80. September feeder cattle up 3.60 at 3.28.40. October up 4.55 at 3.25. And November up 5.40 at 3.20.12. October lean hogs up 1.70 at 84 even. December up 2.35 at 74.82. And February up 2.07 at 77.30. In the oil futures, West Texas crude up 52 cents at 92 even. Gasoline up 3 cents at 3.24. And heating oil up 2 cents at 4.56. And that's been the market update on KFRM.
14: I'm Chad Wolf with your Northwest Kansas update on 550 KFRM. Hope you had a great Labor Day weekend. Good to be back with you here today. Hot across Northwest Kansas over the Labor Day weekend. No surprise there. Cooler weather on the way. We'll talk about that here in just a second. This past weekend did see some scattered storm activity or shower activity in Northwest Kansas. Some nice rainfall in some isolated locations around the area. Some of the best rainfall there Sunday morning around Northwest Kansas, especially some of our eastern locations east of Highway 83 for the most part, but some nice rainfall in spots around Northwest Kansas here over the past weekend. More chances of rain upcoming tonight in Northwest Kansas. Rain actually pretty likely depending on your location. Could see a little bit of severe weather, so keep that in mind as well. And then as alluded to, hot today, highs around 97 degrees, probably breezy, not as breezy as yesterday, but still some stronger wind gust out there and that cold front moving through Northwest Kansas, knocking down high temperatures tomorrow into the mid-80s. See temperatures just barely into the 80s by this upcoming weekend. So again, a welcome change of pace in Northwest Kansas with some cooler temperatures following a pretty extended streak of hot weather in Northwest Kansas. High school football kicking off around the state there on Friday night. I say Friday night, seen a few games there on Thursday, also some on Saturday, some of those due to heat, but at least the day changes as far as moving the games a day up or a day back had more to do with lack of officials than the heat. Most everything was actually moved back an hour there on Friday night. Due to the heat, some of Friday night's results around Northwest Kansas, they include Atwood. They were the winner over St. Francis, 30-0. Shylin starts the season with a win over Bethune, Colorado, 49-28. Colby falls to Holyoke, Colorado, 27-23. Dighton, the 30-20 winner over Oberlin, Decatur County. Looks like Golden Plains tops Palco, 42-6. Hill City with a winner over Joaquin Trigo, 38-42. Hoxie, 24 over Ellis, 18. Norton falls to TMP. Oakley falls in their eight-man debut to Quinner, 50-12. Weskin, the winner over Satana. Tribune, Greeley County falls to Leota, Wichita County, 52-6, the final in that one. Wheatland, Grinnell, the winner over Deerfield, 56-37, and Western Plains over Winona, 18 to 12. For your KFRM News, the voice of the plains, I'm Chad Wolf.
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16: And now it's time to go back to the times when the plains cattle industry was young. Cow Tales and Cattle Trails with the cowboy, Jim Gray.
17: In the early days, again, 1867, after McCoy established Abilene and the other early cattle towns, the drovers out of Texas were not too keen on paper money. They preferred gold because the Confederate money had lost all of its value. They had trunks full of it at home that they couldn't do anything with. So, again, they preferred to be paid in gold, whether it was back home in Texas or whether it was in Abilene. They wanted gold. One particular drover by the name of Bill Butler recalled a time when he was traveling, riding a trail with a gold coin in his saddlebags, and he met man on the trail, and the etiquette was to hail them and then sort of give way to one another as they met. And this particular fellow, when he hailed him, did not give way, just kept riding. So Butler just pulled his pistol and killed him. And he said, I always wondered if maybe he just didn't hear me, but he was protecting his gold. So he took care of the situation. There are stories of changing hands with or changing property, such as buying cattle or horses, with gold on the tailgate of a wagon in bag full of gold that's being just transferred. A family by the name of Olive, big cattle operation in Texas, kept their gold stored underneath the beds, and the neighbor kids recalled playing with the gold coins like they were toy soldiers. It was just part of the culture of the time. When you were in the North and you'd been paid in gold, one of the favorite tricks of the drovers was to buy a new wagon and have a false bottom put in the wagon, and the gold would go in there, and buy up supplies that you were taking back home to the family, trinkets and things, and lamps and all kinds of furniture that they would, and put in over the top of the false bottom on the wagon and carry home all these presents for the family. So that was one way to do it. But the cowboys generally did return home in groups as a way of protection. You didn't ride alone. Besides that, it was a long ride to be riding alone, so they would ride in groups on the way back home.
16: That was Jim Gray, Executive Director of the National Drovers Hall of Fame in Ellsworth, Kansas, and author of Desperate Seed, Ellsworth, Kansas in the Violent Frontier.
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0: Brought to you by the Kansas Highway Patrol.
1: Breaking news this hour at Town Hall. I'm Bob Agnew in Washington. Taking time to mark the 25th anniversary of the 9/11 attacks, President Trump this past hour at the White House addressing firefighters and others who played a role in 9/11.
2: The nation's capital, it marks 25 years since a day that was etched forever into the memories of Americans. On 9/11, nearly 3,000 precious souls were stolen from us, killed by evil terrorists at the World Trade Center, the Pentagon, and on Flight 93.
1: And the president hosted the first responders and officials at the White House, honoring them ahead of the 25th anniversary this week. Meanwhile, the former mayor of New York City says the current mayor should not attend the 9/11 ceremony at Ground Zero.
23: Former mayor, Republican Rudy Giuliani, who led the city and the nation through the terrorist attack on 9/11, says there is no question Democrat Socialist Mayor Zoran Mamdani should not attend the ceremony on Friday and that it offends him. Giuliani's steady leadership 25 years ago earned him the nickname America's Mayor. Giuliani telling Newsmax that Mamdani doesn't agree that September 11th was an Islamic terrorist attack on the United States of America.
1: And that report from correspondent Laura Winters. Texas Senator Ted Cruz is urging Republicans in his state to unite behind Senate candidate Ken Paxton.
24: Cruz warned Tuesday in a television interview that Democratic Senate nominee James Tallarico is a, quote, talented candidate with plenty of campaign cash and an energized opposition to President Trump. He said it also is time for Texas Republicans who backed Senator John Cornyn in the GOP primary to set aside their reservations about Paxton. Cruz said, quote, the primary is over. Well, this time the shoe is on the other foot, and it's time to come together. You may think Ken Paxton's fantastic. He may not be your cup of tea. That's not the question. Bernie Bennett reporting.
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30: I'm meteorologist Michael Caro on the Kansas Agriculture Network. Still expecting another hot afternoon across much of the state of Kansas for this afternoon, but some relief in store as a cold front works from northwest to southeast over the next 24 to 36 hours. We'll finally break that heat wave across more of the state into the day on Wednesday. Still closer to those lower 100s, though, in areas like Wichita over to near Chanute. And then everyone getting in on those cooler temperatures. By the time we get to Thursday, we'll ease all the way back into the 80s for high temperatures for most of Kansas. We'll have a chance for some showers and storms for this afternoon for far northern and western Kansas, spreading farther southeast Wednesday and Wednesday night. For northwest Kansas, for this afternoon, we'll see a mixture of clouds and sunshine. High temperatures in the lower 90s for Goodland, closer to 100 degrees, though, over to near Hill City, and a slight chance for some hit-or-miss type showers and storms. We'll have our winds turning to the northeast at around 10 to 15 miles per hour. Into north-central Kansas for this afternoon, sunny to partly cloudy skies, a slight chance for an isolated shower or storm late, high temperatures from 100 to 104. We'll have our winds out of the south and southwest, 10 to 20 miles per hour. Into northeastern Kansas for this afternoon on the hot side, with highs from 100 to 105 degrees. We'll have our winds out of the south at 10 to 15 miles per hour. Hot conditions for southeastern Kansas for this afternoon, highs from 100 to 104 degrees, winds out of the south and southwest at 10 to 15 miles per hour. Into south-central Kansas for this afternoon, hot conditions, highs from 103 to 107 with breezy south winds 10 to 20, and mostly sunny for southwestern Kansas with highs in the lower 100s. 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
5: 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It is a Tuesday check into sports. What an opening for the K-State Wildcats, a 71-3 winner on Saturday at Bill Snyder Family Stadium over Nichols. It was a record-setting day. K-State and Big 12 Conference record tying six different players, scoring rushing touchdowns for the Wildcats. It's the most points scored for K-State since 2000, and the 36-year-old first-year head coach Colin Klein had quite a debut. Avery Johnson also set the record for the most touchdowns in a career for Kansas State. He would throw for 199 yards, 15 of 21, no picks. K-State now turns their attention to Washington State, who's coming to Bill Snyder Family Stadium this Saturday morning with an 11 a.m. kickoff. Kansas Jayhawks played Friday night and also got off to a big-time start, 51-6 over Long Island University. Kansas rolled up 613 yards of total offense for Coach Lance Leipold. Quarterback Isaiah Marshall, 14 of 19, 246 yards, two touchdowns, also had 49 yards on the ground. Now they take on Missouri again, a Friday night matchup for the Jayhawks. Coming off again, the opening game win, 51-6. As for the Big 12 overall from this past weekend, pretty good showing. Houston, 33-20 over Oregon State. West Virginia, 31-24 past Coastal Carolina. Iowa State shuts down Southeast Missouri, 38-10. Baylor did fall by one to Auburn, going for two and not getting it done, 17-16 the final. Cincy over Boston College, 34-15. The big upset, Oklahoma State falls at Tulsa, 24-10. Texas Tech, 33-10 past Abilene Christian. 63 points for BYU over Utah Tech, 63-7. 35-7, Arizona beats Northern Arizona. And Arizona State, 70-7 over Morgan State. And it's week one of the NFL tomorrow night. You know, Wednesday night matchup, Super Bowl matchup from last year, New England is at Seattle tomorrow evening. There's a Thursday night game, San Fran at the Rams. And then Sunday, a full slate leading up to the Kansas City Chiefs opener. They host the Denver Broncos on Monday night. Look at sports here on a Tuesday for 550 AM radio. I'm Rocky Downing.
6: This is Kim Fritzmeyer with your Central Kansas Report on KFRM. The Salina Area Chamber of Commerce will host the second annual Salina Business Expo from 1 to 5 on Thursday at Tony's Pizza Event Center in the Great Plains Manufacturing Convention Hall. The inaugural event in 2025 featured 72 vendors from the Salina business community. The event is, again, free and open to the public. This year's expo will bring together businesses and organizations from across the Salina area. Attendees will have the opportunity to visit exhibitor booths, meet local business owners and employees, learn about products and services available in Salina, and make new connections. New this year, the Salina Business Expo will introduce Expo After Hours, taking place from 5 to 6:30. Candidates for Kansas Governor and the U.S. Senate will debate during the opening weekend of the Kansas State Fair in Hutchinson. The debates are scheduled for this coming Saturday at the Heartland Credit Union Pavilion near the center of the fairgrounds. Both events will be open to the public, but fair admission will be required. Republican Ty Masterson and Democrat Cindy Holscher will meet in the gubernatorial debate at 10:30 a.m. Saturday. It will be their first debate since winning their respective party nominations in the August primary. Masterson of Andover is president of the Kansas Senate. Holscher of Overland Park also serves in the state Senate. Although the two nominees have appeared together at candidate forums, they have not yet faced each other in a general election debate. Republican U.S. Senator Roger Marshall and Democratic challenger Adam Hamilton will debate at 1:30 on Saturday. It will be their first debate since Hamilton secured the Democratic nomination. Marshall, a physician originally from Great Bend, served two terms in the U.S. House before being elected to the Senate in 2020. Hamilton is the senior pastor of the Church of the Resurrection in Kansas City. The Kansas State Fair runs September 11th through the 20th in Hutchinson. Election Day is Tuesday, November the 3rd. A rare prehistoric fossil will be among the more than 10,000 4-H projects displayed at the Kansas State Fair, which begins Friday in Hutchinson. 12-year-old Corbin Bullard found the Tylosaurus fossil during a Kansas 4-H geology dig. The project earned Bullard a purple ribbon for grand champion in the geology educational display division at the Sedgwick County Fair. Now it will be displayed in a 4-H centennial building at the State Fair. The seventh grader at Clearwater Middle School has received a steady flow of interest since his find from Kansas newspapers and television stations to national outlets like CNN, Fox News, and People Magazine. During the September 2025 field trip on private land in Jewell County, Bullard and other members of the Sedgwick County Geology 4-H group found shark teeth, clams, and a large fish fossil whose tail was stuck too far into the ground to be excavated. Bullard had wandered away from the group when he stumbled upon what looked like several vertebrae just barely visible in the ground. The find turned out to be the Tylosaurus, a marine reptile belonging to the group of giant swimming lizards called mosasaurs. It is also the state marine fossil of Kansas. Over the course of three more visits to the site and by working with adult leaders and other youth in the 4-H club, Bullard uncovered the fossil in eight sections, and the skull has now been preserved in a 3-by-1-foot wooden box. The other sections will be preserved similarly in the future. Corbin has named the fossil Harry. The most prized section is the nearly 3-foot-long skull, which Corbin had recently had on display during an exhibit on dinosaurs at the Flint Hills Discovery Center in Manhattan. And you can see it at the Kansas State Fair. This has been Kim Fritzmeyer with your Central Kansas Report on KFRM 550 AM, the voice of the Plains.
7: Really just the ability to have the creativity that they want. I present them with criterion constraints on a project. Just having that autonomy to be able to.
8: That is Crystal Deacon, an upper elementary teacher who has built a science, technology, engineering, and math program in her district in rural Oklahoma. We're learning why STEM is important and how someone can build a program on a limited budget. I'm Dave Deacon, Crystal's husband, and join us this afternoon at 2:30 on the front porch.
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10: Hello, good day, everyone. This is Lonnie Pates with USDA's Market News Service in St. Joseph, Missouri, with your noon livestock and grain market report for this Tuesday. In direct feedlot trading last week in Nebraska, trading was steady to a dollar higher, 218 to 223 on a live weight basis, while the dress transactions were mostly steady with the previous week at 345. Let's head on over and have a look at the noon cutout. Choice cutout at 377.47, up $1.30 for the day. Select at 356.94, up $1.07 for the day, putting the choice select spread at $20.53. There were 37 loads traded today so far, with 28 choice, 6 select, and 3 loads of trimmings and grindings. On the cutter cow cutout, that value printed on the noon report at 341.63, down $1.16. from Friday. On the boneless processing beef, light movement so far, with only 3 loads traded nationally today. On the National Daily Pork Report, the morning movement totaled 121 loads. Carcass price valued at 100.17, which is up $7.31 from Friday. On the National Daily Direct Hog Report, there were only 25 head of negotiated sales this morning. So we don't have a price trend or daily prices to report. However, the 5-day rolling average dress price comes in at $89.35. Now let's head on over and have a look at the mid-session at the Chicago Mercantile Exchange. In the live cattle, the October contract $3.15 higher at $216.10. December up $3.42 at $218.15, and the February up $3 at $219.57. Moving on to the feeder cattle, the September contract up $3.30 at $328.12, the October up $4.27 at $324.42, and the November up $4.77 at $319.50. Moving on to the lean hog contracts, the October contract up $1.90 at $84.20, the December up $2.42 at $74.90, and the February up $2.15 at $77.37. Moving on to the grain complex, the corn on the September down 0.75 cents at $5.11 1/4, new crop December down 3 3/4 cents at $5.33, and the March also down 3 3/4 cents at $5.48 1/2. Moving on to the soybeans, the September contract up 4 cents at $12.97 3/4. New crop November unchanged at $13.09 3/4, and the January up 1/4 at $13.25 1/4. Moving on to the hard red winter wheat, the September contract up 19 1/4 at $8.06, the December up 5 3/4 cents at $8.08, and the March also up 5 3/4 cents at $8.21. And that's been a look at your midday markets. This has been Lonnie Pates with USDA's Market News Service in St. Joseph, Missouri. Have a great day, everyone.
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14: Now time for a market update on KFRM. I'm here with Tom Leffler with Leffler Commodities out of Augusta, Kansas. Tom, how's it going?
15: We are doing fine. Let's go back to look at what happened on Friday with the Commitment of Traders report. And remember, that Friday report is as of Tuesday last week. And we saw in that report, let's start with the wheat first. In Chicago wheat, the managed money flipped from being net short to now being net long in the marketplace. And they are now over 14,500 contracts net long. While in Kansas City, they increased their net long where they're over 50,000 contracts net long. Now, in the corn and the soybean meal, we saw the managed money holding record net long futures and options positions in those markets. So we're seeing managed money playing a big part in this upside we've seen here lately in the marketplace. Now, there was no flash sales announced this morning. And when you get past that, you got to go to 10 o'clock and look at our weekly export inspections. The wheat, and then week number 14 of the marketing year for wheat, we saw the fourth smallest week take place, 343,000 metric tons of wheat being in the inspections. Mexico, Indonesia, and Vietnam, the three of them each had about 20% of the total, and we're running 28% behind year to date. In the corn and soybeans both, we are in week number one of the new marketing year. The corn, we saw inspections of 1.663 million metric tons. Mexico took 24% of that total, and Japan took 21% of the total. Now, we're 2% behind year-to-date on week number one. In the soybeans, 422,000 metric tons. Egypt accounted for 27% of that total, Italy 17%, and we're running 20% behind year-to-date. Now, there's not a whole lot of other big news out there. The market's probably focusing as much as anything on what's going to happen on Friday at 11 o'clock when we see the September monthly WASDE report come out. Now, we have not seen trade estimates out yet. The three-day weekend kind of messed that up by not getting them out earlier than this. Hopefully by the end of the day, we start seeing the combined estimates show up. Stonex is not announcing theirs till this afternoon, and we've seen several others floating around out there, everything from looking at a corn yield of 178 to 180. One member, Pro Farmer, was 173.2. We have seen some others as low as 176. USDA was at 180.7 last month. Now, the bean yields aren't really varying that much out there. Last month, the USDA was 52.7. We see the yields vary anywhere from 52 to as high as 53.3 on the estimates out there. Now, speaking of estimates, we also saw Cordano come out with his. He left the beans unchanged at 51.5, and he lowered his corn yield by one bushel to 177 bushels per acre. Now, in other news out there, the wheat market is the strongest thing we have today. Now, it gave up a lot from what it saw overnight, but it was mainly up as there was no peace agreements done over the weekend, as we had U.S. officials meeting with the Russians and the Ukrainians, and as expected, nothing got accomplished out there. Now, another thing that's helping the wheat market was what I told you earlier about the managed money flipping from net short to net long in Chicago wheat and increasing their position in the Chicago, in the Kansas City wheat. Now, we also saw Saudi Arabia, who was expected to see a tender take place yesterday, did not do anything due to prices being too high. Now, over in corn, there's no other fresh news out there to really go off of at the moment. In the soybeans, we saw the first 8 months of 2026 China bean imports 1% above year ago. So they're not really increasing a lot, and they're expecting the rest of the year to be a little bit lower than a year ago. There's a little bit of bean planting starting down in the northern part of Brazil right now, but not very much, just barely getting started. In the wheat market, we gapped higher last night. We saw in Kansas City and in the December Chicago two session highs made before they backed off of those highs. July Chicago has managed to hold an inside trading session today. In December corn, we've traded mixed. We've had a two-session low. And in the soybeans, we have seen a two-session low and also a three-session high take place today. December meal has traded mixed with a two-session low. December bean oil has also been mixed with a two-session high. Now, at the moment, we have December Kansas City wheat, 10 cents higher, 812 and a quarter. Overnight, we hit 831 and three quarters. March is 9 3/4 higher, 825, and next July is up 8 1/4, 819 1/2. December Chicago wheat, 8 1/2 higher, 772 1/2. March up 6 3/4 at 756, and next July 7 1/2 higher at 760 3/4. In the December Minneapolis, we are now 8 cents higher, trading at $7.53. December corn is down 4 1/2 cents at 532 1/4. March is down 4 3/4 at 547 1/2. Next December is down 3 1/4 at 533. November soybeans, 0.75 cents higher, $13.10 1/2. January, 0.25 cents, $13.26 1/4. And next November, a nickel higher at $12.61. December soybean meal down $6.70 at $3.48.40. December bean oil 72 points higher at $69.99. Cotton market's got a little downside. December cotton down 24 cents at $86.09, and March down 23 at $88.39. Now, in the cattle market, Friday was a little disappointing. We saw mixed trade, but we could not hold it by the end of the day, and we ended up closing on a lower note. But this morning, we saw live cattle and feeder cattle all have a slight gap to the upside, and we have since then seen October and December live cattle with 10-session highs, October feeder cattle also a 10-session high, and November feeders a 14-session high. Now, when you look at those October and December live cattle contracts, today is the third straight session of their low being higher than the low of the previous day, so it shows the market moving up. In October and November feeder cattle, this is the fourth straight session of the low being higher than the previous low. That is a good technical indication there. Hopefully, we can continue to build on that. Now, as of right now, we have yet to see the USDA report what the cash cattle trade was last week in our feed yards. We know it was supposed to be a little higher. Whether or not it came in that way is yet to be determined. Over in the box beef, $1.30 higher on choice, $1.07 higher on selects, on a total movement of 37 loads. Our hog complex also saw a small gap to the upside today in October and December. October's had a three-session high today, and December's had a two-session high. Now, we're looking at the moment October live cattle, $3.52 higher at $2.16.47. December up $4.20 at $2.18.92. February up $3.55 at $2.20.12. And April up $3.45 at $2.21.67. September feeder cattle, $4.02 higher at $3.28.85. October up $5.05 at $3.25.20. November up $5.47 at $3.20.20. And January up $5 at $3.13. October hogs are $2.07 higher at $84.37. December up $2.72 at $75.20. And February up $2.47 at $77.70. Been a big down day in our Dow Jones. We're off 555 points right now at 52,860. We are trading down there very close to last Tuesday's low. Now, our S&P contract is traded mixed. It did make a two-session low. We're currently down 27 points at 7,695. The NASDAQ, on the other hand, it has seen a two-session low, but it also saw a six-session high. Right now, we are up 49 points at 29,617. September dollar index is 31 cents lower, 98.84. And in our energy markets, mostly positive there. We saw our crude oil and our RBOB gasoline make new contract highs, and the heating oil very close to last week's contract high. Right now, November crude, 64 cents higher at $89.21, off the high of the day at $91.44. The November heating oil is a penny and a half higher, $4.40. November RBOB is up 2.5 cents at $3.04. And November natural gas down 9 cents at $3. Make that $3.01. Got mixed trade in the metal markets as we are $38 lower in December gold at $4,439 and December silver 30 cents higher at $67.05. For commodity trading, ag marketing, contact Love for Commodities on the phone or on the web by using 866-GO-TO-TOM. I now return you to Lexi at the KFRM studios.
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0: 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Down.

0: This is Steve Knopfsinger, and it's time for your Ag News on this Tuesday, September 8th. The U.S. ethanol blend rate has reached a record level, providing another positive demand signal for corn producers. Federal energy data cited by the Renewable Fuels Association shows the 12-month average ethanol blend rate reaching 10.58%, while average ethanol content exceeded 11% for a second consecutive month in June. Increased E15 and E85 use is allowing ethanol consumption to rise beyond the traditional E10 blend wall. At the same time, ethanol production averaged about 1.11 million barrels per day during the week ending August 28th, while inventories declined to roughly 25 million barrels. The development is significant because incremental increases in ethanol blending can translate into substantial additional corn demand without requiring an increase in total U.S. gasoline consumption. California's movement toward broader E15 availability could provide another major demand opportunity. New crop U.S. corn export sales jumped to 1.99 million metric tons during the week ending August 27th, nearly doubling the previous week's 1.07 million tons, according to the USDA data released Thursday. Mexico led buyers with 665,000 tons, followed by Japan with 371,800 tons, and an unidentified buyer with 353,300 tons, and Colombia with 198,600 tons. Soybean sales totaled a still strong 1.95 million tons, although that was down from 2.48 million tons the previous week. China accounted for 972,000 tons. The figures provide an encouraging demand signal as U.S. farmers move into harvest. Strong exports could be especially important for corn producers confronting another large crop and substantial domestic supplies. Chromium is gaining new attention in dairy nutrition as producers and nutritionists look for ways to support the metabolic demands of today's high-producing cows. Dr. Daryl Kleinschmidt, a discovery researcher with ZenPro, explains why chromium matters for glucose metabolism and creates opportunities to support milk production, reproduction, and consistent performance.
1: Chromium plays a very critical role in dairy cow nutrition, because when you think about it, dairy cows have significant energy demands every day, including the needs for milk production, breeding, health, etc. So the ability to effectively use available glucose matters throughout the production cycle. So chromium plays an important role in optimizing glucose use and energy metabolism to help meet these demands. As a result, effective chromium nutrition can help support. It's a very critical role in dairy cow nutrition, because when you think about it, dairy cows have significant energy demands every day, including the needs for milk production, breeding, health, etc. So the ability to effectively use available glucose matters throughout the production cycle. So chromium plays an important role in optimizing glucose use and energy metabolism.

0: plays a role in supporting milk production and reproductive performance.
1: Chromium supports insulin function, right? So helping optimize glucose uptake and energy use so glucose can be used better where it matters, right? So stronger energy metabolism can support milk production while also helping cows maintain the energy status needed for reproductive performance. Optimized energy status can give cows a better start and a much better opportunity to conceive and breed back successfully.
0: He talks about why the form or source of chromium is important.
1: Different chromium forms use different pathways, which can influence how effectively chromium supports insulin function, glucose uptake, and of course, energy metabolism. As a result, nutritionists should consider the technology behind the chromium source, not just simply the amount to include in the ration. The goal is to move beyond bioavailability alone and consider bioefficacy, whether chromium reaches the sites of metabolic action and produces the intended production responses.
0: There are new opportunities emerging for dairy producers and nutritionists to get more from chromium nutrition.
1: Interestingly, Zimpro recently announced the U.S. availability of Zimpro Vale Chromium. Zimpro actually pioneered chromium methionine globally, and Zimpro Vale Chromium has been researched and used in herds around the world for more than two decades. Zimpro Vale Chromium has strong stability and targeted delivery. This activates metabolism more effectively than propionate forms, optimizing glucose use and year-round performance. This has been supported by a 28-study meta-analysis that was published earlier this year. And what we found in that meta-analysis was that Zimpro Vale Chromium provides 600 pounds more milk in lactation compared to the nearest competitor.
0: For more information on how bioeffective chromium nutrition can support dairy cow metabolism and performance, you can visit Zinpro.com online or talk with your nutritionist. Tyson Foods lowered its fiscal 2026 profit and sales forecast Thursday as the historically tight U.S. cattle supply continues to pressure meat packers. The company now expects adjusted operating income of $1.85 to $2.05 billion, down from its previous $2.1 to $2.3 billion forecast. Tyson expects its beef operation alone to lose $625 million to $775 million. Tyson cited volatile cattle prices and what it called one of the most severe cattle shortages in U.S. history. The announcement provides another indication of how profoundly the cattle cycle is affecting the entire beef supply chain. Ranchers have benefited from historically strong cattle values, but processors face high procurement costs and reduced slaughter supplies. Tyson has already announced significant restructuring of its beef processing network. And that's been a look at your Ag News on this Tuesday, September 8th.
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1: Now time for the regional weather summary on KFRM. A slow-moving cold front moves into northern Nebraska today and tonight. Nebraska and western Kansas will see relief from the heat on Wednesday. Further south, we'll see a cool down on Thursday with a few shower and storm chances heading into the central plains. Rain chances will come to an end for most by Friday, with another cold front heading in across the region Friday night and Saturday. That front will bring a few more rain and storm chances to the area. And that's been the regional weather summary on KFRM.
2: School buses are on the roads again.
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8: It's Trish Swoboda with KFRM, and it's time to take a look at your Kansas news today in your afternoon Kansas Journal entry. A very strong El Nino effect could mean a wetter, warmer winter in parts of the Great Plains this year. Harvest Public Media's Celia Yopis-Jepson reports.
9: Climatologists say the Dakotas could see warmer temperatures than usual for December through February. Texas, Oklahoma, Kansas, and Nebraska could be warmer and wetter than normal. Gannon Rush, a climatologist at the High Plains Regional Climate Center, says this could help some farmers.
10: I know winter wheat kind of had some rough years recently, and so having a wetter winter would actually be very beneficial for them and give them a chance to rebound.
9: On the other hand, he says this fall could also be wetter than normal, and that could complicate things for farmers if it makes them delay their corn harvest. I'm Celia Yopis-Jepson, Harvest Public Media.
8: Meatpacking plant workers in southwest Kansas will receive wage increases because of a new union contract. It comes at a time when other beef plants are closing or reducing their hours. Kaylin Moore of the Kansas News Service reports.
11: Workers at the Dodge City National Beef Packing Plant reached a new 5-year collective bargaining agreement with the company. There are more than 2,500 members of the United Food and Commercial Workers Local 2 Union at the facility. The contract provides wage increases, comprehensive health care, and more time off, among other negotiations. This contract comes as some workers are having their hours cut due to a historically small beef herd nationwide, which has led to higher beef prices. For the Kansas News Service, I'm Kaylin Moore in Liberal.
8: Governor Laura Kelly has proclaimed September as Hunger Action Month in Kansas to raise awareness about food insecurity and the need for affordable, nutritious food. The proclamation highlights the impact hunger can have on people's health, education, work, and overall well-being. An estimated 143,460 children and 56,044 seniors in Kansas experience food insecurity, showing the continued need for hunger relief efforts across the state. Kelly's proclamation calls for state agencies, schools, healthcare providers, businesses, nonprofits, faith groups, and local leaders to work together to address hunger. Food banks, including Harvesters, the Kansas Food Bank, and Second Harvest Community Food Bank, also help provide food and resources to families and individuals. During Hunger Action Month, Kansans are encouraged to volunteer, support local food organizations, and help raise awareness about hunger in their communities. A former Kansas Department of Corrections secretary wants the governor to commute the sentences of all inmates on death row. State House reporter Zach Boblett has the story.
12: A delegation of Kansas corrections professionals, including a former cabinet secretary, delivered a letter to Governor Laura Kelly's office asking her to commute all death sentences to life in prison without parole. The group is not concerned with any specific case, but wants the governor to review 5 pending applications from death row inmates for clemency. Former Corrections Secretary Roger Werholtz says state-sanctioned executions should not happen.
13: I don't think that the state should be in the business of killing people.
12: 9 inmates have been sentenced to death in Kansas and remain on death row. Kansas reinstated the death penalty in the mid-1990s, but has not executed anyone since 1965. At the Kansas State House, I'm Zach Boblett.
8: Kansas State University announced it is accepting applications for its Fall 2026 Accelerator Program, which is designed to help Kansas entrepreneurs start or grow their businesses. Applications are due by Sunday, September 13th. The program is offered through K-State's College of Business Administration and its Center for the Advancement of Entrepreneurship. Participants can choose between 2 options. This 6-week idea track helps people turn a business idea into a working business plan. The 8-week growth track is for newer businesses that are ready to expand. Participants can receive help from K-State faculty, student research teams, and K-State alumni mentors. The program also offers up to $60,000 in grants that do not require participants to give up ownership of their businesses. There is no cost to participate, but the application process is competitive. The program is open to Kansas-based entrepreneurs with business ideas or existing for-profit businesses that have the potential to grow. The Wichita Teachers Union is planning a sit-in protest at the next school board meeting on September 14th. Teachers often work beyond contract hours on lesson plans and grading. In protest, teachers will bring paperwork they normally finish at home to work on during the Wichita BOE meeting. Wichita teachers are waiting on the district to finalize language for their proposed contract, despite the district announcing a deal with the union more than 2 weeks ago. Wichita Public Schools is the largest district in the state. And that's your news out of Kansas in today's afternoon Kansas Journal entry. For more news from the KFRM listening area, visit KFRM.com. For your KFRM news, the voice of the Plains, I'm Trish Swoboda.
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1: Now time for a market update on KFRM. September corn down 1 at 5.11. December down 3.5 at 5.33, and March down 4 at 5.48.25. September Kansas City wheat up 15.5 at 8.02.25. December up 13.25 at 8.15.5, and March up 13 at 8.28.25. September Chicago wheat up 12.5 at 7.28.5. December up 10.5 at 7.44.75, and March up 10.25 at 7.59.5. September soybeans up 6.75 at 13.01.5. November up 5.25 at 13.15.75, and January up 5.5 at 13.30.5. September soybean meal down 5.10. at 340.20, October down 5.40 at 342.80, and December down 5.70 at 349.50. September soybean oil up 31 at 69.51, October up 96 at 69.85, and December up 110 at 70.36. In the livestock futures, October live cattle up 365 at 216.32, December up 435 at 219.07, and February up 370 at 220.27. September feeder cattle up 392 at 328.67, October up 501 at 325.15, and November up 547 at 320.27. October lean hogs up 185 at 84.15, December up 260 at 75.07, and February up 245 at 77.65. In the oil futures, West Texas crude up 59 cents at 92.07, gasoline up 1 cent at 3.22, and heating oil unchanged at 4.54. And that's been the market update on KFRM.
2: Well, hi once again, everyone. John Avey with this Southwest Kansas update on this High School Volleyball Tuesday. We're going to check first with the National Weather Service out of Dodge and also that Kokoros report on precips, because some precips coming through on Friday and Saturday and some pretty good amounts for just a few areas. And again, looking at Friday, 8.5 northwest of Satana, 176, Liberal, 1.34 inches, Moscow, 108, 2 southeast of Liberal, 1 inch, Sublette, 80/100ths, 6.5 northwest of Ulysses, 70/300ths, 13 northeast of Ulysses, 70/100ths, and 6.5 northeast of Elkhart, 60/500ths. By the way, 5.5 southeast of Ulysses, 4,700ths, 11.5 northwest of Kendall, 2,900ths precip. On Saturday, 13.5 northwest of Kinsley, 1.58 inches, 6.5 northwest of Coldwater, 7,700ths, 6 southwest of Utica, 7,400ths, Ashland, 3,700ths, 8 southwest of Timken, 3,300ths, 6.5 northeast of Elkhart, 3,200ths, 2 northwest of Dodge, 2,600ths, and 3.5 northwest of Elkhart, 1/4 inch. Now, National Weather Service's forecast, talking today's high near 101, southwesterly winds 15 to 20, and then chances of showers and or thunderstorms tonight through the rest of the week in that forecast. The best chances at this time in the forecast, Wednesday night through Thursday night. Wednesday's high forecast at 93, Thursday 90, and Friday could be back up to around 96. And also, congratulations to our Kansas members of the National FFA Band and Chorus. So the Kansas National Band and Chorus members selected Molly Ruff from Hodgman County. Regan Blossie out of Pratt, Caden Cooler out of Chaparral, Micah Ballard out of Inman, Adeline Winter out of Hillsboro, Olivia Swenson out of southeast of Saline, national band member chosen, Felicity Spidell out of Eudora. And by the way, the national FFA band and chorus will perform throughout the national FFA convention this fall. Well, checking some JUCO football scores from this past week, a big game in Dodge City, the Conks coming away with a 26-21 win over the Garden Bronco Busters. And by the way, Dodge leading 26-0 at halftime, and then Garden City scored 21 unanswered points in the second half, but the Conks win at 26-21. Other scores, Highland over Independence, 56-53 in conference play. In non-conference play, NEO 21-13 over Butler. Iowa Western winning 27-24 in non-conference play over Coffeyville. And the Panhandle State Aggies picking up a 30-17 victory over Mayville State, out of North Dakota. And they'll be hosting Shriner State University this coming Saturday. Well, folks, again, that's our report from Southwest Kansas. Again, please, please buckle up and drive safely and watch for those intersections. This is John Avey with your update.
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5: In a recent federal case, the court considered restrictions imposed on a federal irrigation system serving farmers and ranchers in Oregon and California. The Bureau of Reclamation restricted water deliveries to maintain upper Klamath Lake levels and minimum Klamath River flows to protect endangered sucker species during drought conditions. The court held that the Endangered Species Act applies to the Bureau's operation of the project and that the restrictions did not amount to a judicial taking of the irrigation district's water rights. The majority emphasized the Bureau's continuing operational discretion under the Endangered Species Act. But the dissent argued that the federal contracts did not give the Bureau enough discretion to trigger those consultation requirements. For ag producers, the practical lesson is straightforward. A federal water contract does not necessarily guarantee unrestricted deliveries. When federal agencies control the water, environmental statutes can become powerful constraints. Producers and their lawyers need to examine the exact contract language, the source of the water right, and the agency's actual statutory authority before assuming that established water rights will prevail. This has been the Agricultural Law and Tax Report. I'm Roger McCohen.
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11: Mitch Anthony here with today's Daily Dose. Author Loretta LaRoche had a breakthrough experience while attending a conference on wellness, but it didn't happen in the conference. Most of the participants in the conference approached the sessions, which were focused on how to extend life, with grim earnestness and very little energy. In their relentless pursuit of a healthy, long life, they had forgotten the present. During their session, a child of about 3 waltzed down the hotel corridor, twirled, lifted her arms, and yelled, "Ta-da!" Several attendees stopped dead in their tracks. They had grasped the absurdity of the situation. The child instinctively knew what each adult had paid hundreds of dollars to find out: how to enjoy life in the moment. A childlike ta-da blesses the moment you're in. It permits you to enjoy wherever you are and to realize more often than not that you chose to be there. If you fail to understand this reality, you are forever waiting to get done before you can have any fun. Instead, you could be having fun while you are doing. Instead of being stressed by your list that says to do, start attacking it with an attitude that says ta-da. 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
12: This is Steve Knopfinger reporting for KFRM on the Oldie Seed Farm's Fall Harvest Update, sponsored in part by the Kansas Corn Commission, the Kansas Grain Sorghum Commission, and the Kansas Soybean Commission. Today I had the chance to talk with Brett Grauerholtz. He is on the Kansas Corn Commission, and he farms in Republic County, Kansas. Brett, could you please tell our listeners what the cropping season has been like from spring up to now?
13: We've been kind of on a roller coaster. We go through stretches of good rains, then stretches of no rains, and then some more stretches of good rains and no rains. The crop up here in my general vicinity, it's going to be spotty. There's going to be sections of the county that is going to have amazing corn yields, and there'll be sections of Republic County that doesn't have amazing corn yields. Vice versa, there'll be sections that have really good soybean yields and sections that don't have really good soybean yields. So we've been riding the rain roller coaster about like everybody else in north central and central Kansas area.
12: Did any silage get put up or harvested?
13: A little bit of silage did get chopped. Right around me, there's not a ton that gets chopped. I know you get down by the Beloit area, closer to Washington, Kleistner area. There was quite a bit of silage that did get chopped going to the feedlots and other feed sources for animals.
12: Have you seen any pests or diseases this season?
13: So on the corn, we actually started real early with tar spot, common rust. We had quite a few hailstorms go through that mowed the corn down pretty good. fungicide applications have been pretty normal up in this area. I'd have to go back and look, but tar spot was super, super. It was way before tassel even that tar spot was found in the area. And I feel that this is my third year of finding tar spot on the farm, that it's going to be here. It's going to be a little bit more prevalent. And it's just something we're going to have to be scouting for as we go through the year.
12: Thank you, Brett, for sharing that with us today. That was Brett Grauerholtz. He's on the Kansas Corn Commission, and he farms in Republic County, Kansas. This has been the Oldie Seed Farm's Fall Harvest Update, sponsored in part by the Kansas Corn Commission, the Kansas Grain Sorghum Commission, and the Kansas Soybean Commission. This is Steve Knopfinger reporting for KFRM.
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15: And they always put these planes at the end of the terminal, and I had been on a tour bus for 12 days straight, so I wanted to go into the bathroom and clean up before I got home, and so I ran in. But in the Phoenix Airport bathrooms, they don't have the sinks where you can control the water turning on and off. They've got this new electric laser eye beam, and it will grant you water if it thinks you're worthy of having water. 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Where you got to dance around like you're on River Dance just to get some water, you know? And I was like, come on, come on, come on. Hey, hey, don't mean to bother. 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Because it never works for me, ever. It's never, that laser eye beam, it's got to be a female eye. Because it ignores me the entire time.
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17: 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Country singer Patsy Cline was born on this day, and NBC broadcast the first episode of Star Trek 60 years ago. It'll come as no surprise that after English, the most spoken language in the U.S. is Spanish. But when you break it down by state and look deeper, the rankings are more interesting. As of a 2025 census report, French was the number two tongue in two states, Maine and Vermont. And this was true historically in New Hampshire and Louisiana. The third most commonly spoken languages include Vietnamese in Texas, Navajo in Arizona, Polish in Illinois, and Arabic in Michigan. That is the Old Farmer's Almanac Radio Report. 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
1: Now time for a market update on KFRM. September corn down 3/4 at 5.11 1/4. December down 3.5 at 5.33 1/2. and March down 3.5 at 548.75. September Kansas City wheat up 17.25 at 804. December up 14.75 at 817. And March up 14.25 at 829. September Chicago wheat up 13.5 at 729.5. December up 11.25 at 745.25. And March up 11 at 660. September soybeans up 6.75 at 1301.5. November up 5.5 at 1315.25. And January up 5.75 at 1330.75. September soybean meal down 4.30 at 3.41. October down 5.10 at 3.43.10. And December down 5.40 at 3.49.70. September soybean oil up 1.26 at 70.04. October up 1.26 at 70.17. And December up 1.40 at 70.66. In the livestock futures, October live cattle up 4.07 at 217.02. December up 4.50 at 219.22. And February up 3.87 at 220.45. September feeder cattle up 4.05 at 328.87. October up 5.50 at 325.45. And November up 5.72 at 320.45. October lean hogs up 149 at 84.25. December up 257 at 75.05. And February up 242 at 77.65. In the oil futures, West Texas crude up 77 cents at 92.25. Gasoline up 1 cent at 3.22. And heating oil down 2 cents at 4.53. And that's been the market update on KFRM.
0: Some say Gen Z expects too much from the workplace, but they are the future of your business. I'm Cam Marston, host of What's Working. Be right back after this.
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1: Now time for a look at the weather for this Tuesday, September 8th. In Nebraska tonight, chance for showers and storms with lows in the mid-60s. On Wednesday, lingering shower and thunderstorm chances with highs in the mid-80s. In Oklahoma tonight, clear to partly cloudy with lows in the mid-60s. And on Wednesday, chance for scattered storms in the Panhandle, otherwise partly sunny, highs in the upper 80s to around 90. In Kansas tonight, chance for showers and storms with lows in the mid-60s to around 70. And on Wednesday, partial sun with a shower and storm chance around the state, highs in the mid-80s to around 90 across the state. And that's been a look at the weather on KFRM.
3: This is The Making of America from the Jefferson Media Group. Charles Luciano, together with Meyer Lansky and Bugsy Siegel, became the three biggest bootleggers in America. In 1929, Luciano was kidnapped, beaten, stabbed, and left for dead by lawless rivals. But he recovered, earning him the nickname Lucky Luciano. His life of crime sent him to prison for up to 50 years. But in 1943, just 7 years into his sentence, the government asked for his help in gaining the cooperation of the Italian-based mafia to assist in the upcoming Allied invasion of Italy. He complied, and the invasion was successful, earning Lucky a commuted sentence and deportation back to Italy. This has been The Making of America. I'm Michael Emerson, and you can visit us at jeffersonmediagroup.com.
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5: 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I'm Cindy Young with Brownfield, and this is my two cents.
6: Just like that, summer is winding down. School buses are rolling again, kids are settling into routines, and there's a crispness in the morning air. Autumn is on the way, and many of us are left wondering, where did summer go? At Brownfield Ag News, our team spent the summer traveling the Midwest, covering county and state fairs. We had the privilege of sharing stories from rural communities and highlighting the young people at their core. In a world where headlines often focus on troubled youth, these young agriculturalists show us something different. A generation choosing early mornings, hard work, and deep respect for animals and the land. Still, it's not easy. Today's ag youth face growing pressure to defend what they do. Animal agriculture is under a microscope, and misconceptions often overshadow truth. Critics question livestock practices or reject modern farming altogether, which can be disheartening, especially for kids that dedicate hours to caring for their animals. Fewer kids grow up on farms today, so it's vital we support those who do. They are agriculture's future and the world's. If we invest in them now, they'll carry the responsibility of feeding a growing world with skill, empathy, and pride. I'm Cindy Young with Brownfield. That's my two cents.
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1: Now time for a market update on KFRM. I'm here with Jacob Christie with the Andersons. Jacob, how's it going?
8: Doing pretty good, Lexi. How are you?
1: Doing well.
8: So a much more muted trade here as consolidation kind of took over. At the close, we had December corn futures down 4 cents at 5.33. November bean futures up 6 at 13.16. December Chicago wheat futures up 13 at 7.47. And December Kansas City wheat futures up 7 at 8.22. So markets did see some early fireworks last night as last week's hope for a grain corridor agreement between Russia and Ukraine were pretty quickly dashed over the weekend with Russia saying no, and then to boot, attacking another Ukrainian Black Sea vessel as well. Wheat futures, Chicago wheat futures were up as much as 20 cents early last night on the lack of that deal, which you can now look back and look at last week's sell-off in wheat and say at least some of a hope for a deal was being priced in during that sell-off. But grain markets, in particular wheat, continued to get whipsawed around by the Black Sea headlines. And it's hard to see much of that changing unless some sort of concrete deal can get struck, which, again, feels further off today than it did even going home on Friday. This afternoon, we also had the first week of export inspection data for this crop year, which showed very well for corn, coming in at 1.6 million metric tons, which was a record for the first week of any crop year. Mexico, Japan, Colombia, and Spain were the largest buyers. Now Mexico, Japan, and Colombia are all pretty regular buyers. And while the U.S. is Spain's largest supplier of corn annually, the lack of a French corn crop this year could be starting to make its presence felt in those European markets. Export inspections for beans were pretty routine, but did have Egypt as the largest buyer. And there, too, we could be seeing the lack of Black Sea supply starting to show up in actual U.S. export data as some of this inelastic demand, or, you know, another way to say that is demand that can quickly shift based on prices, is starting to come the U.S.'s way. So though not earth-shattering, the export inspections report did provide the market some talking points in what was a pretty otherwise quiet day. But really, markets just lacked enthusiasm. Volatility and traded volumes really reflected that, as the U.S. day session traded volume today was the lowest in close to a month. I think the anticipation of Friday's USDA report is putting the market into wait-and-see mode. As I've been talking about, markets have recently reached new contract highs, pushed into overbought territory, and now have a very well-advertised record fund long in them. And with that type of composition, some type of short-term consolidation isn't overly surprising, especially when you have such an anticipated USDA report ahead of us like we do here this Friday. So nothing, I don't think, fundamentally shifting around here today, but probably bulls and bears alike probably just want to see what the USDA has in store for us Friday before making that next major move. And with the market extremely one-sided on the long side here, there's just more profit to take than new positions to add, which I think led to that lower consolidating feel that we saw today. And something I actually think that might continue heading into Friday, you know, barring some major unforeseen geopolitical headline. But if we take a deeper look into Friday's report, though we get updated supply and demand balance sheets both globally and domestically, all eyes are going to be on the NASA's updated yield estimates. As of this recording, I still haven't seen the official trade estimates. Unfortunately, I won't be back here on this program until after the report on Friday. But almost certainly the market is expecting a major cut to the corn yield and a cut to the bean yield estimate as well, but just to a much less degree than in corn. Current USDA crop rating scores and the private crop tour estimates from earlier in August both, you know, hint at the potential for a major downward revision, again, focused on that corn yield. But is the case really with any USDA report? It comes down to whether the data itself can live up to the expectations and the hype going into it. This is going to be doubly true when you have a record amount of speculative money sloshing around like we do this year. But I think, you know, with the corn market now 15, 20 cents off of its contract high, it's pricing in something like a 175 to 177 national yield, with the soybean trade likely around 52.5 to 53. So obviously, if you want to get the bulls reengaged in that bullish price reaction on Friday, you're probably going to need to have the USDA come in below 175 on their national corn yield estimate and below, you know, something like a 52.5 in soybean. Now, for corn, that would be the second largest cut ever for the September yield. Only 2012 saw something bigger than that. But it definitely is well within the realm of possibility this year. Again, when you simply compare the seasonal good to excellent rating that, again, the USDA posts themselves. On the flip side, if you were to get a corn yield 177 plus or a bean yield 53 plus, you're going to quell just a huge amount of those production fears and likely lead to some pretty bearish price responses. Now, you can't just look at the yields in a vacuum. I expect that we'll get some offsetting demand changes to go along with that. And what could be some shifts in harvested acres as well also could be a pretty major storyline that I don't think a lot of people are paying attention to. But the SEP report and its yields in particular are really about setting the direction and the tone for the remainder of the year. I can't tell you how many wires on Friday afternoon are going to include the saying that either big crops get bigger or small crops get smaller. So just prepare yourselves for that. But where these SEP yields come in is just so important, not only because of this year's conditions, not only because of this year's fund positions, not only because of the razor's edge that the balance sheets are on, but because traders see the SEP yield change as merely a first step that will only get magnified through the final estimates in January. So again, with so much at stake, it's just understandable to see how much markets are anticipating Friday's numbers and what it could mean for further revisions as we get into those final numbers in January. Now, like I said, I do think we see some further consolidation through midweek here, but man, buckle your seatbelts for Thursday and Friday, as I expect, again, volatility to return in a big way. So we, like everyone else, just going to have to sit back and wait and see what the USDA has in store for us, as, again, Friday's report simply carries the potential to be pretty market-defining for the next few weeks. So that's what we'll have our eyes on. Again, I think Jared's covering here tomorrow and Thursday, but I look forward to talking with everybody again Friday and really dissecting the USDA report much further then.
1: And if they have questions, how can they reach you there at the Andersons?
8: Yeah, be sure to check out our contact page at theandersonsgrain.com. 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
1: Well, thanks for the update, Jacob, and have a great day.
8: Thanks. You guys too.
1: That's been Jacob Christie with the Andersons with your market update.
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15: You live in Kansas, so do I. So you know that a lot of times other people across America don't give our state a lot of thought. 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
27: It's time for the Kansas Corn Report, brought to you by the Kansas Corn Commission. Investing in the Kansas Corn Checkoff in the areas of development, research, promotion, and education to benefit the future of corn growers.
28: This is the Kansas Corn Report, and it's brought to you by the Kansas Corn Commission. Josh Rose, CEO of Kansas Corn, joins us. And Josh, a very busy time during the month of September coming up for the Kansas Corn staff. You've got three different trade teams coming to the state to look at the Kansas corn crop, and that includes one this week, too.
29: We got a group of six very large livestock producers coming to Kansas. And when I say very large, let's, for round numbers sake here, Mexico imported approximately a billion bushels of corn last market year and is on track to actually break that, which is record-setting in itself. These six companies that we're going to have in our Kansas grain facilities and farms imported approximately 25% of that, or 250 million bushels of corn. And so really looking forward to getting them around. They really want to see our grain facilities that have rail infrastructure, because they're very open to and have a history of buying directly from farmer-owned cooperatives in some of our smaller facilities, and then hope we can find some corn harvest somewhere to get them into, and then it's going to be fun for me personally. I'm actually going to host them for lunch up on my farm, where we won't be ready to pick corn yet by next year, but we'll at least be able to show them some corn.
28: But it shows the importance. It goes back to relationships. Being able to bring them in and knowing the importance of rail to get that supply down to them too.
29: Yeah, absolutely, and that's where we are as a state. We have some great rail facilities that can have corn to the end user usually within like 40 hours. It's pretty amazing the efficiency of our system, but it's just really good to show them that supply chain and show them the practices and how we raise that corn and how it's handled as it gets through. And, grain doesn't have to be handled many times when it's sent via rail like that, unlike, you know, when you're putting corn on a boat. But that corn on the boat's also important. The next trade team in September 15th and 16th, we're hosting a group of corn buyers from South Korea that are interested in, you know, not only whole corn imports, but also distillers' small plants, you know, sending a product of that distance, you know, can be more efficient when you're using it on a boat. But that corn on the boat's also important. The next trade team in September 15th and 16th, we're hosting a group of corn buyers from South Korea that are interested in, you know, not only whole corn imports, but also distillers' small plants, you know, sending

0: part of a larger U.S. Grains and Bioproducts Council, their export exchange. We're going to be hosting another Mexican trade team, and this team is a mix. It does have some livestock interest and some feed millers, but also just continued interest in American ethanol as a way for them to lower their gas prices and clean their air.
1: We talk about exports, as we have done with these trade teams, and what they are capable of and how much they import to their country. Let's talk about the forecast for the exports for this growing season. And we know it's not going to be like last year. Is the feeling good about where we're trending with this year's crop?
0: Yeah, for the size of, the Kansas corn crop, it is, I know just in this listening area who's listening to this, very different conditions. You know, as you get further west and south, conditions are pretty tough. I've, been all the way out to Sublette, Scott City, was down in Wichita earlier this week, and see those conditions and where harvest is going there, all the way to where harvest is well underway in southeast Kansas. They've been happy with the results, and kind of that north central northeast looks to be a bright spot. And so that being said, our corn number at 832 million estimate there seems like a big decline from the prior year. Still puts this in the top three corn crops. So it just keeps putting, more pressure on organizations like Kansas Corn, me and my team, to go out and find markets for that. Because even when we have a down production year in certain areas, it's a significant amount of corn to move.
1: Yeah, because it's great to raise it. But where does it go?
0: Yep, we have to get something at it, and we're real fortunate to have these export levels that we have, and the export market year ends here at the end of August, and I think we're going to see well over a 10% increase from last year, which was a record already. But we can't kind of just sit back and count that as a given. We have to look for additional markets and continue to expand those export opportunities.
1: Yeah, and especially neighbors to the south of Mexico, what they've been able to do this year, but other teams coming in, like from South Korea, but other interest who would have that interest in getting and importing Kansas corn.
0: Yeah, and that's the key there that we show. And I'll also say, our partners in the grain sorghum industry have those same benefits too of having that direct already there rail access. Makes us very price competitive, and we work well and love the very large grain handlers and exporters out there, but this is a close enough market as we develop these relationships in that, where you can have a buyer working directly with a farmer owned cooperative in northeast Kansas, for example, and making those connections directly, and going to benefit the co-op and obviously the farmer as well, to get that corn out of the area. But then, obviously another benefit to the customer as well, because they're taking out several middlemen in the that have been there traditionally.
1: And those were the comments of Josh Rowe, CEO of Kansas Corn, who joins us on the latest edition of the Kansas Corn Report. It's brought to you by the Kansas Corn Commission. For more information, go to their website at kscorn.com.
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2: A closer look at crop insurance payments. Hello, I'm Kellen Havikin with the latest agribusiness news on Brownfield, which Corn Brand delivers higher yield potential and advanced pest protection with four modes of action. Your field knows the one, Pioneer Brand Power Core Ultra Enlist Corn. An ag economist with the University of Illinois says the recent rally in the commodity markets could impact crop insurance payouts this year. Gary Schnittke says if prices remain at current levels or higher through October, insurance payments will decline.
3: We'll have a projected price above 462, and we'll need yield losses on revenue protection policies and ECO and SCO. That could happen, I suppose, in some counties. Remember that that's a county-level product.
2: He says ARC and PLC payments for the 2025 crop season, which are to be received this October, could also be reduced.
3: And there is a potential for it to have a small impact on the RPLC. Remember, the marketing year runs from September to August, so some of those August cash prices are going to be higher. Very small impact.
2: Many farmers are putting together crop nutrition programs for 2026. Andrew Tucker with Loveland Products says macronutrients will be an important part of the fall and spring applications.
4: Looking at phosphorus, potassium, nitrogen applications, but really encouraging guys to look at the rest of the program. What are we doing about sulfur? You know, how is calcium a player in the whole plant nutrition portfolio? And really looking at carbon.
2: He tells Brownfield growers should look for innovative ways to approach plant fertility.
4: You know, what can the right amount of carbon and the right carbon products do to help with nutrient availability, holding nutrients right in the root zone, and making those nutrients more efficient as they release to the plants?
2: A senior meteorologist at BAM Weather says a strengthening El Nino weather pattern could limit harvest windows this fall. Brent Waltz says parts of the Corn Belt that saw excess rainfall this summer could continue to see weather conditions.
5: It ended up being a battle between the drought conditions and the developing El Nino conditions. The western and southern U.S. drought helped amplify some of the heat and ultimately helped shove some of the more intense moisture and storm clusters a little bit further to the north.
2: During a recent webinar, he said harvest conditions could become more challenging as the season progresses. A United Soybean board member says the quality of U.S. soy is helping increase market access for farmers. Brent Rendell tells Brownfield producers are encouraged to submit soybean samples during harvest through the Checkoff's annual quality survey.
6: We provide them with a kit that's got a prepaid label in it and bag, and it goes off to a university researcher who tests it for all kinds of grain qualities. And the good thing is it's no cost to the individual farmer. They get the results back sent to them in the mail.
2: I'm Kellen Havikin on Brownfield.
7: Now time for the market recap for this Tuesday, September 8th. September corn down 1 at 5.11, December down 3.25 at 5.33.5, and March down 3.25 at 5.49. September Kansas City wheat up 18 at 8.04.75, December up 16.75 at 8.19, and March up 16 at 8.31.25. September Chicago wheat up 14.25 at 7.30.25, December up 13 at 7.47, and March up 12.25 at 7.61.5. September soybeans up 8.75 at 13.02.5, November up 6.5 at 13.16.25, and January up 7 at 13.32. September soybean meal down 3.50 at 3.41.80. October down 4.90 at 3.43.30, and December down 5.30 at 3.49.80. September soybean oil up 140 at 70.18, October up 133 at 70.22, and December up 143 at 70.70. In the livestock futures, October live cattle up 407 at 217.02, December up 450 at 219.22, and February up 387 at 220.45. September feeder cattle up 405 at 328.87, October up 530 at 325.45, and November up 572 at 320.45. October lean hogs up 195 at 84.25, December up 257 at 75.05, and February up 242 at 77.65. In the oil futures, West Texas crude up 144 at 92.92, gasoline up 4 cents at 325, and heating oil up 3 cents at 457. And that's been the market recap for this Tuesday, September 8th. I'm Lexi Bates.
8: The Public News Service Daily Newscast, September the 8th, 2026. I'm Mike Clifford. Federal investigators now probing why an Amazon cargo jet barreled off a runway at Miami International Airport and into vehicles, killing at least five people on Sunday. The AP notes that video of the landing appears to show the Boeing 767 remaining airborne well down the runway before touching down. We'll seek to determine exactly where the plane landed, if it was beyond the normal touchdown zone, and if so, why the pilots did not abandon the landing to circle back for another attempt. Meantime, back to school season brings new classes, new routines, and new business. This fall, many parents across the country face higher prices for supplies, clothes, food, and transportation.
9: The pressure hits especially hard in Michigan, where education advocates say a full school year will cost families close to $4,000 per child. Basic supplies cost about $175, and almost half of Michigan parents expect to borrow or cut essentials to cover costs. Citing separate research from Policy Trackers, Michigan State Representative Matt Colasar says families in his state carry the nation's heaviest burden.
10: The tariff policies coming out of Washington, D.C. have cost Michigan families roughly $5,619 per household. That puts us at the highest in the nation.
9: Despite pushback from business coalitions and consumer groups, the Trump administration vigorously defends its tariff approach with new actions this summer. I'm Mark Richardson.
8: And starting today, kids at one elementary school in California's Central Valley are getting a special kind of vending machine, one that dispenses free books.
11: This machine is part of the new Learn Without Limits movement from the nonprofit Save the Children, launching in honor of International Literacy Day. Lucero Chavez Ramirez with Save the Children California says the kids at Monson Sultana Elementary outside of Visalia will get a head start on building their own personal libraries.
12: Children will earn tokens for data successes in school that they can then use to choose free books. That ownership is a really powerful motivator to get kids excited.
11: Ramirez says reading proficiency by grade 3 is one of the strongest predictors of future academic success and long-term economic opportunities. I'm Suzanne Potter.
8: And a Justice Department memo could imperil New Yorkers with disabilities. It reinterprets the Supreme Court's Olmstead versus LC case, which affirmed people with disabilities have the right to community services. Now, the memo says the Americans with Disabilities Act doesn't require states to provide those services. Dr. Sharon McClendon Weir is with the Center for the Independence of the Disabled, New York.
13: If someone who may need supports to maintain that stable housing in the community does not receive those supports, we are afraid that he or she may end up in institutions unnecessarily.
8: She says access to stable housing is essential for disabled people living independently. This is Public News Service. A record number of women are running for office in 2026, with more than 700 women candidates on the ballot for Congress and governor nationwide. The surge in representation, however, comes against a backdrop of heightened attacks.
14: The Center for American Women and Politics reports 36 woman versus woman congressional races this year alone. In Florida, where women are on the ballot in races from Congress to governor, State Representative Angie Nixon, a Democrat running for U.S. Senate, says she's been told to tone down found her passion to be seen as viable.
15: I feel the pressure every day. Someone the other day told me that I need to smile more and I need to have my family around me more because people think of Black women as aggressive.
14: In August, right-wing activist Laura Loomer called multiple Black women in public life, including Nixon, ghetto, entitled

0: This is a coordinated monthly test of all broadcast stations in Kansas and the Kansas City metropolitan area. Equipment that can quickly warn you during emergencies is now being tested. If this had been an actual emergency, such as severe weather watches or warnings, or other local area emergencies, official messages and information would have followed the alert tones. This station serves the state of Kansas and or the Kansas City area. This concludes this test of the emergency alert system.
1: Seat in the U.S. Senate. Republican Representative Dan Sullivan introduced legislation earlier this year to limit bycatch. Mary Peltola, the Democrat running against Sullivan, has also said she will address the bycatch issue if she's elected. I'm Mark Moran.
2: Collaboration credit goes to Anna Gustafson with the Alaska Independent. Finally, September is Hunger Action Month, and Oregon leaders are strategizing how to keep Oregon families fed in the face of dramatic cuts to SNAP and other federal food programs.
3: Some 70,000 Oregonians have lost their SNAP benefits since the largest cuts in history were made to the program last year. Andrea Williams, president of Oregon Food Bank, says this has led to an over 50% increase in visits to food banks in the last 2 years. She adds that the need is now outpacing the supply.
4: These are seniors on fixed incomes, working families with young kids, all having to stretch their household incomes as cost of food, rent, gas has just continued to skyrocket.
3: The Trump administration says cuts to SNAP and other food programs are necessary to root out fraud and protect taxpayers. I'm Isabel Charlet.
2: This is Mike Clifford for Public News Service. 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
1: The ticket's gonna cost $400. 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
0: Obey school bus stop arms. Keep children safe.
1: What will you do when you see the sign? 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What will you do when you see the sign? S-T-O-P, stop, stop!
0: Brought to you by the Kansas Highway Patrol.
2: Welcome to the Harvest USA Report. I'm Brian Hale, an original production of Howard Hale Broadcasting, now expanded throughout North America.
3: We're talking to Glenn Jones, Greenfield, Iowa. You were doing some harvesting and then you quit. How did that go?
4: Well, we harvested wheat in Oklahoma and in southern Kansas. And June 20th, I came home with just the one combine that we took because of the drought. And we have not cut anything since. I am home, and corn and beans are starting to change around here, but it'll be, I think it'll be 3 weeks before we hit the field with anything around here.
3: So then the good news is you'll have lots of time to prepare.
4: Well, yeah, we're actually cleaning out a bin of beans right now, so we got stuff to do. Well, we've been chopping silage. I guess that's harvest.
3: Oh, yeah, right. Yeah, that's important.
4: Yeah.
3: We have three kinds of corn in my neighborhood, sweet corn, grain corn, and silage corn. So, yes.
4: Yeah.
3: But hopefully by the time it's done, there's food on the table and you keep the family together.
4: We have been super hot. Like, we've been in the low 90s, but with awfully high humidity and dew point. And it's just been unbearable weather conditions to work outside. We went Tuesday to the Farm Progress Show in Boone, Iowa. That's an international thing, and man, that was terrible heat. About killed us all.
3: They just can't air condition everything, huh?
4: No, and they're on their varied industries tents and stuff like that. They're tents. So this place is in Iowa 1 year, and then it's in Indiana the next year, and they swap back and forth. Normally, we get down in the 60s for lows at night. In the last 2 weeks, I think we've only hit below 70 once or twice.
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5: That's it for today's program. Thanks again for listening and may God bless. I'm Brian Hale.
0: So many people suffer from neuropathy, like George Sandeman from Clay Center did.
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8: Now time for a weather update on KFRM. In Nebraska tonight, slight chance for a storm in the west with lows of around 70. On Saturday, mainly sunny skies with a slight chance for a shower storm in the far west, highs in the upper 90s to lower 100s. On Saturday night in Nebraska, a few showers and storms possible in the west, with lows in the upper 60s to around 70. And on Sunday, partly to mostly sunny with a slight chance for storms in the west, highs in the mid to upper 90s. In Oklahoma tonight, clear skies with lows of around 70. On Saturday, lots of sun with highs in the upper 90s to around 100. On Saturday night in Oklahoma, chance for a storm in the panhandle with lows in the upper 60s to around 70. And on Sunday, slight chance for a shower storm with highs in the upper 90s to around 100 across the state. In Kansas tonight, spotty showers and storms in the far west, lows in the mid-70s. On Saturday, lots of sun with a slight chance for a storm in the far west, highs in the mid-90s to around 100. On Saturday night in Kansas, isolated shower and storm chances in the west with lows in the upper 60s to around 70. And on Sunday, sunny to partly cloudy with highs in the mid-90s to around 100 across the state. And that's been a look at the weather on KFRM.
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10: starting with clean hands and utensils and making sure that those are washed throughout food preparation to prevent any cross-contamination of bacteria on the hands.
9: Using gloves as you clean and prepare your charcuterie board is also an option to prevent foodborne bacteria. Clean also applies to washing produce and herbs before placing them on your board or as part of a servable food item.
10: Separate is going to be keeping any raw meat and poultry products separate from those foods that are ready to eat.
9: In the case of charcuterie boards, select one as your designated cutting board to cut produce and cheese, separate from a serving board. Separate utensils are needed for individual items, such as tongs for each meat, cheese, veggie, and fruit, or spoons for dips and sauces.
10: But also think, too, cross-contamination. Once crackers, nuts, other non-perishable items have touched perishable items, they then have potentially been cross-contaminated and need to either be refrigerated or thrown away.
9: While cook as a food safety consideration is rare for charcuterie boards, items such as
10: chicken tenders and chicken nuggets on a board
9: should be checked with a food thermometer to make sure they are cooked to proper internal temperature. Translating the food safety step of chill to a charcuterie board and its items includes,
10: after that 2-hour time frame, if your board goes past that, it needs to be tossed, unfortunately. So if you want to prevent food waste and not have to toss your leftover board niblets and things, set yourself a timer, rotate out maybe smaller portions, make 2 boards and put out a portion for the 2 hours and then put out another, or refill little spots that might have been consumed and look empty and sad. Charcuterie boards like to look nice and full and great.
9: Placing boards and their contents on a bed of ice
10: keeps it at a safe temperature, usually below 40 degrees. That's going to help bacteria not multiply and help keep it safe for longer.
9: That's all the time we have. 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
13: I'm Mike Slater, filling in for Bill O'Reilly. Now it's time for the O'Reilly Update message of the day. Can you believe that we are coming up on the 25th anniversary of September 11th? Did you see the mayor of New York City, who's a Muslim from Uganda? He signed a document calling for this Friday to be a citywide day of remembrance and service. Sounds nice, right? So he's sitting at the signing ceremony, and he signs the document, and then he takes the pen, the ceremonial pen. He hands it to Jessica Tisch. She's the head of the NYPD, and she takes it and immediately hands it, like on purpose, like a robot. This was all planned out. She hands it to the guy who's standing right next to her. Who's that guy? Ramzi Kassem. Ramzi is the chief legal counsel for the city of New York, the first Muslim to hold that position. He's from Lebanon. This Kassem guy was a former defense attorney for Ahmed al-Darbi, who pleaded guilty to war crimes with al-Qaeda in Guantanamo Bay, and is the brother-in-law of Khalid al-Mindar, one of the hijackers on American Airlines Flight 77, which crashed into the Pentagon, killing 184 people. 25 years have passed. The governor of New York is wearing a hijab and saying, Allah willing. And the mayor of New York City is handing the ceremonial pen to a guy who represented al-Qaeda terrorists in Guantanamo Bay. One of them was related to one of the 9/11 hijackers. If on September 12th, 2001, I told you that in 25 years this was going to be the case, could you have fathomed such a thing? and it's done right in your face. If we were conquered, would we even know? That aside, on my podcast, Politics by Faith, we went deep into what I think is the biggest lesson from 9/11, 25 years later. Have you ever heard the line, "Oh, that person, he's so heavenly minded, he's of no earthly good"? The guy who came up with that line was a pagan. So it's not someone that Christians should be listening to, especially because the Bible says in Colossians 3:2, set your mind on things above, not on earthly things. C.S. Lewis made the point that if you read history, you'll find the Christians who did the most for the present world were just those who thought most of the next. The great men who built up the Middle Ages, the English evangelicals who abolished the slave trade, they all left their mark on earth precisely because their minds were occupied with heaven. Aim at heaven, you will get earth thrown in. Aim at earth, you will get neither. We have forgotten that lesson. September 11th was such a shock to our system. On 9/12, there was a chance. There was a chance, a glimmer of hope, that we would choose a different way. For the most part, we didn't. I have some more Christian conclusions on my podcast, Politics by Faith, but for our sake here, what was the defining good thing that happened on 9/12 in America? Unity. And instead, we took the path of worshiping the cult of diversity, which is why we have a governor who says Allah willing and a Muslim Ugandan mayor of New York City, who campaigned for mayor in all the mosques, all the way to victory. Unity is the answer. Unity is the key. And once we rediscover what we should be united behind, only then will we be able to take our country back. Please take some time today or sometime this week to sit down and watch the news from that day. Watch the home videos. This was before smartphones. Maybe take the time to teach your kids or grandkids who know nothing about that day. They weren't even alive then. And reflect on what potential we had on September 12th and how we can get it back again. I'm Mike Slater. Something you might not know. Next.
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13: I'm Mike Slater from the podcast Politics by Faith, filling in for Bill O'Reilly. Now it's time for something you might not know. Since 1900, only four times has the party in the White House gained seats in the Congress in a midterm election. But I would argue it's actually happened zero times. The four times when the opposition party gained seats in the Congress. First, 1902. But Congress itself, the whole thing, the whole House, expanded by 29 seats. States have been added, so they added House seats. So that's an asterisk. That's kind of an anomaly. The second time was 1934. This is during the Depression. Then 1998, Bill Clinton got crushed in the first midterm, but in his second term, the Democrats won a bunch of seats. This was in response to Bill Clinton being impeached. I'd put an asterisk on that one too. And then the fourth time was 2002, just 2 months after 9/11. The country was rallying behind George W. Bush and the Republican Party. I think each of those four times the opposition party gained in the House, I'd put an asterisk on each of them. This November, 56 days from today, I don't really see an asterisk. So if the Republicans are able to gain seats in this midterm, I would argue that it's for the first time ever. It's the first time that's ever happened, with the party in the White House gaining seats in a midterm. This president is trying to do something that's never been done before. Now, good news for Republicans, there are 13 congressional seats that Trump won in the last election that are currently held by Democrats. So we can win a bunch of those. Also, the party that has spent the most money in the last four midterms has gained seats. Republicans have the most money. Also, Republicans have won the voter registration battle in 28 of 30 states that have tracked party registration just since 2024. To try to accomplish something that's never been done before, the president decided to do something that's never been done before, and that is to have a midterm convention. It is this Wednesday and Thursday from Dallas. This is the president's chance to make the case to the nation that we need two more years. There's never been a midterm convention before. I pray it's a great success. The first thing the president needs to make sure the American people understand is that if the Democrats win the House, the Trump presidency is over. The Democrats will defund everything and impeach him on day one. The president also needs to unite the party and make sure everyone's on the same page with all the incredible things that have happened just these last 2 years. We'll start with the borders totally shut down. The first sustained negative migration in 100 years and just picking up speed. We need two more years and we need the momentum to keep going into 2028. We got to keep this party going. More coming up.
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8: Now time for the regional weather summary on KFRM. A slow-moving cold front moves into northern Nebraska today and tonight. Nebraska and western Kansas will see relief from the heat on Wednesday. Further south, we'll see a cool down on Thursday with a few shower and storm chances heading into the central plains. Rain chances will come to an end for most by Friday, with another cold front heading in across the region Friday night and Saturday. That front will bring a few more rain and storm chances to the area. And that's been the regional weather summary on KFRM.
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17: 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That's where home canning comes in. 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
18: There's lots of different types of equipment you can use to can, and depending upon what you're canning determines what you use. So if you're canning high acid foods like tomatoes, salsa, spaghetti sauce, things like that, you're going to need a hot water bath, jams, jellies. So that means that you don't have to can with pressure. It only has to get to a certain temperature for a certain period of time for your product to be safe. If you're canning low acid foods, if you're doing vegetables, you're doing meats, you're going to need a pressure canner. A pressure canner actually builds up pressure and it cans at a much higher temperature. So it kills botulism, it kills the bacteria that could make you sick. There are steam canners out there that you can use, you can hot water bath with. They're just a different form of a hot water bath. There are multi-cookers out there like Instapots and things like that that say you can can in them. You cannot can in them. They've not been tested to the point where they keep the temperature constant and at the right temperature to make sure that your canned goods are safe. So it's really important, whatever equipment you have, make sure it works. If you're using a pressure canner, take it take your lid to your local extension office once a year and have your gauge tested to make sure that it works. If your gauge is off, your canning is going to be unsafe. So whatever you're using, make sure your equipment, you know, when you're done with preserving this fall, make sure it's all clean and put away dry and put away so you can use it again next year. But whatever you use, it has to be clean, has to be sterilized. It has to be functional. So it's one of those things that, just make sure that you are, that you are using it correctly and that everything is okay. When you're choosing produce, you want things that don't have gnaw marks in them. For example, we have a woodchuck, and a lot of our tomatoes had chew marks in them. You would not can with those. You don't want anything that's been split or cracked or anything that might have any potential bacteria in it. You want to make sure that it's all fresh, that it's all, it's unblemished. There's no nicks. There's no cuts in it. You want to pick your produce and then preserve it as fast as possible. So, if you pick it in the morning, then preserve it in the afternoon or preserve it the next day. If you can't preserve it right away, like right now, this is the end of the season for tomatoes. So I have a lot of tomatoes all at once, and I don't have time to can them right now. So I'm going to wash them off with cold running water, dry them, put them in bags, and put them in the freezer until I can do something with them later. So, make sure that you're using good produce. You don't use frozen produce. If you've had a frost, you should not be canning with that kind of produce.
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19: Really just the ability to have the creativity that they want. I present them with criterion constraints on a project, just having that autonomy to be able to.
20: That is Crystal Deacon, an upper elementary teacher who has built a science, technology, engineering, and math program in her district in rural Oklahoma. 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I'm Dave Deacon, Crystal's husband, and join us this afternoon at 2:30 on the front porch.
21: 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I'm Dr. Wes Stafford, hoping you will enjoy the fun as author, speaker, and comedian Ken Davis exposes himself to a live audience.
22: Now, I love that you're here. I probably need to introduce myself then just to help you understand. My name is Ken Davis, and I am weird. I always have been weird. I will be weird until the day I die. I am 65 years old. I'm not going to stop trucking until someone looks at me in a box and says, "Doesn't he look nice?" He looks better than he's looked in a long time. That's kind of a sad comment on how you must have looked. I'm going to keep going. My idea of a great Saturday morning is to drive my motorcycle down to the highway near our home and sit on the edge of the motorcycle with my wife's hairdryer and point at cars as they go by. I love the smell of burning rubber, and I'm here to tell you, if you sit on a motorcycle and point a hairdryer at cars, they will slam on the brakes, and you can stay there as long as you want and sniff of the rubber. Sometimes I chase those people, which really confuses them because I drive a little pink moped motorcycle. You want to see a man just freaked out of his mind? You chase him on a moped and point a hairdryer at him. They freak. They don't know what to do. What should I do? Should I slow? Do you think that it's a policeman? What should I do? You women have no problem with this. He's on a moped, stupid. Step on it.
23: 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So lighten up and live.
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8: Now time for the market recap for this Tuesday, September 8th. September corn down 1 at 5.11, December down 3.25 at 5.33.5, and March down 3.25 at 5.49. September Kansas City wheat up 18 at 8.04¾, December up 16¾ at 8.19, and March up 16 at 8.31¼. September Chicago wheat up 14¼ at 7.30¼, December up 13 at 7.47, and March up 12¼ at 7.61½. September soybeans up 8¾ at 13.02½. November up 6½ at 13.16¼, and January up 7 at 13.32. September soybean meal down 3.50 at 3.41.80, October down 4.90 at 3.43.30, and December down 5.30 at 3.49.80. September soybean oil up 1.40 at 70.18, October up 1.33 at 70.22, and December up 1.43 at 70.70. In the livestock futures, October live cattle up 4.07 at 2.17.02, December up 4.50 at 2.19.22, and February up 3.87 at 2.20.45. September feeder cattle up 4.05 at 3.28.87, October up 5.30 at 3.25.45, and November up 5.72 at 3.20.45. October lean hogs up 1.95 at 84.25, December up 2.57 at 75.05, and February up 2.42 at 77.65. In the oil futures, West Texas crude up 1.44 at 92.92, gasoline up 4 cents at 3.25, and heating oil up 3 cents at 4.57. And that's been the market recap for this Tuesday, September 8th. I'm Lexi Bates.
2: Young dairy farmers built farm and family after a blazing beginning. I'm Erin Anderson with the Brownfield Dairy Update. A young dairy farming couple says they had to build the farm of their dreams twice before taking over as the fifth generation of their family operation. Brian and Molly Benson milk almost 500 cows in northern Michigan just weeks before a new robotic barn was set to open. And the week they got engaged, the barn burned to the ground.
3: His mom came up to him because it was getting late in the morning. And she said, "Bud, I know you're really sad, but you got to go out and feed the calves." And I just remember thinking, she's right. Like, you have to keep going.
2: 8 years and 4 children later, Brian says they're still trying to find the balance between the farm and family.
4: Short-term goals, I would say, create more efficiency on the dairy side so that I can spend more time with my family. Long-term goals, pay down some debt. And my hope would be that we are in a place 15 years from now where our kids can stay here and take over the farm and have a good life.
2: The Bensons have been named Michigan Milk Producers Association's Outstanding Young Dairy Cooperators for 2026. The Director of Agricultural Affairs at the American Dairy Association Indiana says regulatory uncertainty remains a concern for producers across the country. Patrick Hash says compliance costs and administrative requirements affect each farm differently.
24: The same rules are there whether you have 40 cows or you have 4,000 cows. That's been some of the issues, is just making sure that any farm is able to meet those guidelines in a reasonable fashion where it's not putting too much strain on their business.
2: I'm Erin Anderson with the Brownfield Dairy Update.
0: Hi, this is Kyle Bauer with Plain Talk with the girl that might be excited or not that her car is not on this list, Jamie Bloom.
5: Okay, what's the list?
0: The list is the cars that depreciate the least and the cars that depreciate the most.
5: Like, and as you drive them off the lot, you're losing value. I've always heard that.
0: And actually, they did this after 5 years.
5: Okay, after 5 years.
0: So after 5 years, which ones depreciated the most and the least? And the good news is there's not a lot of common cars, well, common around here. Okay, the lowest depreciation ones are Porsches.
5: Okay.
0: Do you have a Porsche? You don't have a Porsche.
5: I don't have a Porsche, no.
0: Okay. No. And the third one, though, is Chevy Corvette.
5: Yeah.
0: And, you know, it's a very expensive car, but the good news is they hold their value.
5: They hold their value.
0: But then you go into the Toyotas and the Hondas and the Subarus, and they pretty much finish out the list. Toyotas hold their value very well. Hmm. And they're all the way from the Tacoma and Tundra, which are pickups, and then down to the hybrid and the 4Runner. And so the Toyotas hold it really well. One name that we would recognize as American-made, not that Toyotas aren't, but the Ford Mustang holds its value.
5: Does it?
0: Yeah. Yeah, it's on that list.
5: Yeah.
0: On the other hand, the Ford Mach-E, which I think is kind of a hyped up, I'm sorry, it's a Mustang Mach-E.
5: Oh, okay, okay.
0: It's on the list of the highest. So it
5: highest to depreciate faster.
0: Yes, exactly.
5: Okay.
0: Unlike a Corvette that holds its value, the Ford Mustang Mach-E is sixth highest on depreciation. After 5 years, it lost 62% of its value.
5: Hmm.
0: So, wow. But the others on the high loss list are Teslas, Audis, Lambdas.
5: They don't hold their value.
0: They don't. And that's why I think the three people that I know that own a Tesla, they all bought them used.
5: Oh, okay.
0: And so, and I think that's why
5: that's
0: they bought
5: the
0: them used. Well,
5: yeah,
0: I think that's why they bought them used. It was just the price got so reasonable then. It's like, yeah, I'll try this.
5: Well, for years, you know, it was always, don't buy a new car. Don't buy a new car. It's silly. Like, you know, I just said people would say, well, you're losing half your value when you drive it off the lot.
0: Yep.
5: But then, you know, we got into this time when the used cars seemed to go up so much in price, and then people were saying, well, you might as well buy new because a used car is so high that is for dollar for dollar, you're going to make, you know, and so I don't know what the advice is right now.
0: Well, right, exactly. I think that is just it, is it just depends on what time of history, if you will, or the economy or tariffs.
5: Yeah.
0: That you're in. So Land Rovers appear to not hold their value. And I think I read that over the weekend that Land Rover and Jaguar, I think they're the same company, were laying off a bunch of workers. I have a number in my head, but I don't know how that math works. And they were going to save $1 billion.
5: Huh.
0: And it wasn't like a million employees, so
5: well,
0: I don't
5: know. The other thing about those top three that you talked about on that list, what was it, Tesla, Land Rover, and...
0: And Audi.
5: And Audi, they're all really expensive cars to start with, right? Like significantly
0: yes,
5: more expensive.
0: Yes, that's right. This Audi is a ABL, which I don't know what that is, but in 5 years, it lost 54% of its value, or 57% of its value, which is $55,000.
5: Mm-hmm.
0: So it's a $100,000 vehicle.
5: Yeah.
0: Right.
5: So, I mean, is that part of, you know, when you think about the perspective of that, it's like, well, it was just so expensive to start with.
0: You
5: no
0: know
5: wonder
0: what?
5: You're going to lose some value.
0: You're onto something there, because on the last column, it shows actually how much value you lost.
5: Mm-hmm.
0: And yeah, the ones that are really expensive, except for the Corvette.
5: Yeah.
0: And the Porsche, if you will, the Porsche 911 is lost 11%, which was $15,000. So that means it's selling for $125,000. So it not necessarily, but in general, I would say your analysis is right. By the way, Volkswagen, and I'm not going to say the
5: model
0: because they don't
5: mean
0: anything
5: to me
0: anyway. Either. Yeah. But Teslas, wow, I think there's five of them on this list. And I don't think there's more than five different Teslas that are out there. So Land Rover and Teslas seem to be the most likely ones to disappoint you when you go to resell them.
5: All right.
0: Or could have the best value if you're looking to buy used.
5: Right. Yeah, exactly. New data from market researcher J.D. Power took a survey of over 68,000 owners of new 2026 model vehicles and found that the tech features in cars that scored the best were the ones that didn't demand the attention and focus of the drivers. So, yeah, it says we don't want to be poking around a menu on a touchscreen just to change the temperature
0: in
5: our car.
0: Amen. Give me a dial. I can reach over there. It's right in the middle of the dash, and I can crank it up or crank it down.
5: And you always know where it is. Like, you know, you learn where it is when you buy the car, and then you subconsciously know that's the dial to turn my
0: temperature. You know, I had a car salesman tell me not long ago that he actually has had people walk away because those screens are so annoying, intense, hard to learn, that they didn't buy the car.
5: That's exactly what this whole article says here. Auto owners don't want large screens. And it says especially, and I've not even noticed this, passenger screens.
0: Yeah, I didn't know that.
5: I didn't know that these existed. Large screens in front of passengers were useless. It says a third of owners used them in the first 90 days of ownership, only a third, and just 6% use them every time they drive. So I didn't even know passenger screens existed, but some of those, even the driver screen is getting so large on them.
0: Did it mention, though, that one reason that car companies are going to that is that's cheaper to make than a bunch of dials and buttons?
5: Dials and knobs.
0: Dials and buttons and knobs and switches are more expensive than if it's just a touchscreen. To wire it and to program it. And then if it needs to be changed, they can just go in and program it. So
5: I agree with you, too, though, that I feel like it's so distracting and you're trying to maybe hit three different buttons on a menu to get to what you need to do. Well, you're not watching the road very well when you're trying to keep track of where you are in your
0: and
5: buttons.
0: And then, like me, I drive seven different vehicles.
5: Right.
0: Well, oh, my gosh. And now in my wife's car, I've driven a shuttle shift on a tractor all my life. And it's, that's not true, not all my life, in the last 25 years. And if you want to go forward with a shuttle shift, you push it up. If you want to go backwards, you pull it down.
5: Okay.
0: And hers is exactly opposite of that. She has a shuttle shift on her car now that reverse is up. Oh, when we were at the K-State ball game the other night, I was backing in. We got there a little later because we had another event. And I was backing into my slot. Luckily, across the way was open, so I pulled up into that and was backing into our slot. Well, the people on both sides of us had a tailgate going, and so they had a lot of chairs and stuff.
5: Sure.
0: And so I'm just slowly backing in. I see the screen on her dash, and I'm using my mirrors, and everything's fine. And they're moving the things out of the way.
5: Right.
0: And all of a sudden, the car sensed that I was going to hit something.
5: Thought it was close.
0: And it locked it up. I thought I hit a concrete wall.
5: Wow.
0: I mean, and you know how fast I was probably going. Right. I mean, barely moving. Right. But it locked all the wheels up.
5: Huh.
0: I mean, it just goes boom.
5: Yeah.
0: Like that. And it's like, what did I hit?
5: Huh.
0: Well, it was just, it had sensed I was going to hit something and locked all those wheels up. And
5: how long did it take then for it to release for you?
0: Well, about the same time as where my heart to start beating again. And so about the time that, and, you know, and I realized what just happened, then it backed right in. I guess I took my foot off. Well, when I heard the big boom, of course, I hit the brake.
5: The brake, right.
0: And I suppose that might have been what reset it. But then I backed right in after that. But I had never experienced that before. But you'll remember it.
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10: The driver in the car is late for work. 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
14: It's time to head out on the front porch on KFRM. 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
11: Welcome to On the Front Porch. I am Dave Deacon, and today I have a special guest, a person who has done great things in her career, who has built wonderful things as well, and decided that she's okay being married to me. It is my wife, Crystal Deacon. She is a STEM educator in North Central Oklahoma, who's built two programs designed to get students learning by doing. She first created an after-school STEM program that gave students hands-on experience with science, technology, engineering, and math. She later helped develop a second, more comprehensive STEM program built around regular classroom instruction and a dedicated STEM lab. Her students work with coding, robotics, and engineering challenges that turn big ideas into practical experiences. For Crystal, STEM is about giving students room to create, test ideas, and solve problems together. Her work is helping make those opportunities part of everyday learning for students in rural Oklahoma. So, pull up a chair. Crystal Deacon is joining us here on the front porch. Crystal, I guess give us a background on your education, your work, what you've been doing in your professional life.
19: I've been in the education field for 19 years.
11: Wow.
19: I started back in 2000.
11: And solve problems together. Her work is helping make those opportunities part of everyday learning for students in rural Oklahoma. So, pull up a chair. Crystal Deacon is joining us here on the front porch. Crystal, I guess give us a background on your education, your work, what you've been doing in your professional life.
19: I've been in the

0: right out of college, took on my first classroom, and also yearbook was handed to me because they needed somebody to do it. So I got a little bit of creative freedom starting there. I've always been interested in creation and crafts and things like that. So it kind of fit in real well. Was down there for a couple of years and then met the love of my life and moved north quite a ways to Stillwater and started back in my education career and jumped in with both feet again. Took off, have been at a couple of different schools, large and small. I've been able to, in my classroom, apply the things that I do now full time, and learning by doing has always been one of my focuses for my students. I believe that we learn better when we do, and especially hands-on. And so that's something that I strive to allow my students to do, especially in the classroom, in the main classroom. Right now I'm a specials teacher.
1: Right.
0: So that's an elective style classroom that I teach now. But when I was in the regular classroom, it was hands-on activities that always brought the better learning and the aha moments. And so that has kind of led me down this path of creating this STEM program and helping build it for our district and watching it thrive along with the people who are involved now.
1: Well, your district, there's less than 2,000 students. It's a small rural school in north central Oklahoma. What kind of advantages and some, I don't want to say disadvantages, but what are some of the comparative angles on that in a rural district in Oklahoma?
0: When I started my STEM program at a former school, the after-school program, I was very blessed that our superintendent was very gung-ho about getting the hands-on creativity for our students and allowed me to purchase several objects, items, things that I knew that we could grow with.
1: Right.
0: And so one of the things that I see other schools, or that I know before having that ability, was being able to get supplies.
1: Right.
0: That's definitely, as a teacher, most teachers out there know we fund our classrooms mostly. There's help out there from different companies, organizations, grants, things like that. But a lot of times it's you need it, you buy it, because that's what you do. You want your kids to have those experiences, you provide them. And so I was fortunate that he saw the need and the believed in, you know, kind of what we were doing. And so he was able to put a little bit of money behind that. But really, it can start as easy as construction paper and tape.
1: Yeah.
0: You know, I did a lot of that in my actual classroom. And so I know that that's a major disadvantage, if you want to say, for rural schools, especially because the money's not always there to buy the extra supplies. We're, you know, making sure that other things are taken care of.
1: Right. Kind of explain your transition from the standard classroom. You know, I'm teaching third grade, meeting all this criteria for the standard test or however that works. Talk about that transition from that standardized classroom to the fun, thought-provoking, imagination-creating STEM classroom.
0: When I was approached by a former administrator, my STEM director now and I were both third grade teachers, side by side, worked really well together, created activities in our classrooms that were STEM related. And so we were both approached, you know, with this idea of how could we make this full time?
1: Yeah.
0: You know, and so going from the classroom and having already have had the opportunity to do the STEM program and build it from nothing to having 60 kids in an afternoon program.
1: Yeah.
0: I had a few ideas. That first year was definitely a learning curve. When we got to have it full time, we were able to create a STEM class as an elective for third through sixth grade students at the

0: my current school, and it was freedom.
1: Yeah.
0: It was, what do you want to learn? What do you want to do? Hey, can we buy this? Sure, let's do it. Fortunately, we were blessed with an amazing grant support and have the ability to be able to do that. So I just took kind of standard base that I knew topics were covered in these grade levels, and decided, okay, you know what? Let's learn about circuits. Let's learn about how do circuits work in fourth grade. You've got to know, you know, the basics of a circuit. And so how can we apply that to the classroom? In sixth grade, I was able to, with my sixth grade students, I was able to go really deep because I get to see them every single day. And so we can build on projects.
1: Yeah.
0: And it was like, okay, what kind of fun things can we apply? Kind of a tradition that we've started is homecoming just happened. And with homecoming, you have a theme, you have the excitement, you know, everything's building up. And so I took that in a smaller model and said, hey, the high school makes homecoming floats. Let's make our own.
1: Yeah.
0: Let's take that theme, apply it to what we want to see, and apply, you must have wheels and axles. I give them criterion constraints, and that's something that we talk about a lot. They learn the engineering design process, how to begin, where to go from there. We also talk a lot about failure and how it's okay to fail. And so just taking all of that and being able to be creative, I kind of just built my curriculum, because there's not a lot of standard curriculum out there for things that we're doing.
1: Yeah.
0: And so I am blessed to have the freedom to be able to do what I want within reason. It still has to be applicable. It still has to, you know, go with the standards, but I just take what I know from my years of teaching and apply what I know my kids can be pushed to feel uncomfortably comfortable doing. Mm-hmm. And so
1: why is, just briefly, why is STEM so important to the development of that age group?
0: So I think first off, the hands-on is definitely, most important, because we learn by doing. But I also think we are so afraid as a society. Kids are so afraid of failing. Well, I have to get the right answer. It's got to be right. Is this right? Well, there's not always a right answer. And so for them to be able to fail in a safe environment is a super important. And we we struggle a lot with this. They learn that it's okay. The first time it may not work out, and that's okay. I almost want you to fail. I want you to have that opportunity to learn. Failure is a part of life, but let's grow from it, because we can take that failure. We can go back to the drawing board, go back to our design and say, okay, what didn't work? Make the changes and move forward. And then, hey, guess what? We have success or even a small part of success. And then they truly feel that, oh my gosh, I did that.
1: And it almost gives them a win from a loss in that.
0: Absolutely.
1: And so much of life is that. So that's great. We're talking with Crystal Deacon, who teaches STEM to third, fourth, fifth, sixth, and now seventh graders from time to time here on the front porch. And we'll dive in a little bit more about how she's growing her program and how someone who is interested in starting a STEM program in a rural school. We'll get some advice from her coming up a little bit later on, right here on the front porch.
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1: And we're back on the front porch with Crystal Deacon, who is a STEM teacher in North Central Oklahoma. This is your
0: fourth year
1: in the STEM classroom at that school. And then you also had an after-school STEM program at another school. And I guess for those folks who have heard the acronym STEM, but don't really have an idea of what it actually is, can you give us a good definition about that?
0: So the STEM acronym stands for Science, Technology, Engineering, and Math, which just means I get to do all the fun things in my classroom. It means that we focus on more than just one category at a time. We focus on more than just one. It's not just about math. It's not just about science. It's about integrating all of these things, but also engineering into our curriculum and our projects. And so it's where kids get to learn. It's all connected.
1: Right. I grew up in Oklahoma. You grew up in Oklahoma. And there are a lot of folks who grew up on a farm where they just have to figure it out. And that's kind of been the approach that STEM has, in my eyes, has kind of taken. And you're fortunate to have Ditch Witch World Headquarters are right there, you know, across the pasture from you, and to have the resources of engineers over there that have helped you in the past. But how does that help you in thinking about what kind of program you want to build and what direction you want to go into?
0: That's kind of just a start. Mm-hmm. We have so many opportunities available to talk with engineers around the world, really. Yeah. It's funny, I got to be part of a program with Amazon. Mm-hmm. They have a future engineers program it's all online, which is great. But they talk about different careers in the fields. Ditch Witch has wonderful engineers that talk about, you know, different aspects of what they do and what their job consists of. And ODOT has become one for Oklahoma. Oklahoma Department of Transportation has become a great support and definitely a avenue that I can go to and say, hey, I need an engineer to talk about this, or I need somebody to come talk about this to my class, or hey, how would I word this to a kid who's interested in something? You know, it doesn't have to necessarily be roads, right, or, you know, anything like that. It could be, you know, the design aspect of things. Mm-hmm. And so there's so many people out there who want to help. And that has really helped me kind of focus my program on what's out in the real world that these rural students, they know Ditch Witch. Their parents probably work there, or an aunt and uncle, or grandparents, somebody. But do they know what ODOT is, or do they know, you know, there's a whole world out there that they could become part of? And these students can now see that there's a whole world out there beyond just their hometown.
1: Right.
0: You know, go see the world and you can always come back home. That's what my mom always said.
1: Yep.
0: And it's true. Mm-hmm. There's so much out there that you can do. And had I have had something like this in class when I was in school, and I know you've said that too, our paths may look different. We may not be in the career fields that we're in now, which we love what we do, but you know, having been given the opportunity, it might have changed things. Mm-hmm. This summer, I was fortunate to work with some IT people that they opened my eyes to a whole field of just a whole lot of things that I didn't realize. I didn't know what an actuary was. What is even that word, you know? And it's somebody who loves math, but can also do coding and just that side of a business. And it's something now that I can introduce my students to, even just the wording of it, that, like I said, I didn't know what it was. And I'm an adult.
1: Right.
0: So just little glimpses of different career fields that I try to introduce, and we try to career connect to different projects that we do. Yeah. I try to make sure that, hey, these people that actually do this for a living, and here's kind of their salary. Doesn't that look nice? And they're like, wow.
1: Yeah. It almost kind of reverse engineers a career path for them, because sometimes they can look at the future. The business can look at the future and say, one of these days we're going to need someone who can do this. Maybe we go work with the youth now and kind of build that career, so that way we have them 15 years down the road.
0: Absolutely. And I've heard that from several industry partners, that they don't have enough people coming out of college to hire to fill the spots that they have open.
1: Right.
0: And that's kind of scary.
1: Yeah.
0: You know, they don't have enough to fulfill what they're looking for.
1: Right. Well, and one of the great partners that you've had over the years has been Oklahoma State University. You've learned from them. You've had the opportunity to teach some courses with them in the STEM realm. Kind of talk about what is available at from different universities across Oklahoma, and I'm sure across other states as well.
0: Well, one of the programs that I've been fortunate to be involved with is the Oklahoma State University College of Engineering. Mm-hmm. They put on a summer program for teachers, but also for students.
1: Yeah.
0: It's a STEM-led program that they do all sorts of activities. They provide that opportunity to littles. I mean, starting at kindergarten, and they're able to do activities that the kids think are just playing and fun, but they're really engineering.
1: Yeah.
0: All the way up to teachers. I've gone through the program several times. There's different levels, and then I've been blessed to be able to teach it as well to other teachers, and just sharing that you can do these things in your classroom. It doesn't even have to be a STEM classroom. It can be a regular classroom. But tying in this activity with a science lesson or a math lesson, or even an English lesson. We've got reading and English and all that that can have a hands-on aspect too. And the kids just think, oh, well, this is fun, but we're learning. And so they have an amazing engineering program at Oklahoma State University, and just the partnership that we've been given. And then the engineering students get involved with these little kids too, and learn, you know, a little bit of that side, how to mentor others, especially, you know, how to grow these little kids' minds on helping them think outside the box and opening their eyes to, you don't have to just follow the directions. Let's play around with it. Let's experiment. Let's try this.
1: Yeah. And that's one thing I've always enjoyed, was just being able to be given a box and say, build something with it. And it sounds like that's kind of been the approach, not only you've taken with your students, but also it's been an approach that you've been taught from OSU and other folks as well. As you are starting your fourth year, what have you learned the most in the classroom with working with the students who have moved through your program?
0: Start small.
1: Mm-hmm.
0: Of course, safety's been a big thing for me. I learned my first year, hot glue guns, kids don't know how to use them. we take for granted that, you know, kids know how to do things. Well, my personal kids might, but mm-hmm. not everybody has that opportunity at home to learn to use a hot glue gun or know how to use scissors, really sharp scissors, correctly or anything like that. And so teaching them the very basics from the beginning and just building on that year after year. Thankfully, this program grows with them. And I've been blessed to be full with my elective classes every year. Must be doing something okay. They want to keep coming back. But also not giving them the answers.
1: Yeah.
0: Making them struggle and making them figure it out and try again. I do an activity with my fifth graders, and it's all about a Rube Goldberg machine.
1: Yeah.
0: And so we learn about Rube Goldberg and his ideas and what he stood for and why he is, you know, famous like he is. Taking a very simple task like turning on a light bulb, but making it into a complicated mechanism to do the same thing.
1: Yeah.
0: And so they struggle with that one. That is a big activity that we do that I see a lot of struggle, lots of tears, lots of want to give up. But my motto in my class is perseverance.
1: Yeah.
0: Don't give up. Keep going. We will figure this out. Everything is figure outable.
1: Yeah.
0: And so we work through it. And sometimes I have to hold their hand more than I want to, but to build confidence in them also, they need that help and that cheerleader, you know, and okay, well, what if we tried this? Mm-hmm. And I think the most frustrating part with the Rube Goldberg is having to start over because it's a series of actions,
1: yeah.
0: You know, that one leads to another and they're like, oh, I have to set it up again. But
1: they learn.
0: Repetitive and they learn. They do. And then when it works, they jump up and down and they're like, oh my gosh, yay. And they're so excited. Consistency, starting small, building on what they learned last year. Mm-hmm. That's been something. Also integrating. We do a lot of integration with different grade levels. Mm-hmm. And so we do some projects with the lower elementary kids where my fifth and sixth graders have built something and then they go take it down to the lower and let them try it or do it or play with it.
1: Yeah.
0: And so that's been a neat thing to see. And these kindergarten and first graders are like, oh my gosh, this is so much fun. And the sixth graders are like, yeah, we built it. And so they're, you know, excited to show off their work.
1: We're talking with Crystal Deacon. We're learning about STEM and building STEM programs in rural schools, and we'll continue that conversation coming up next as we're on the front porch.
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7: Now time for a look at the weather for this Tuesday, September 8th. In Nebraska tonight, chance for showers and storms with lows in the mid-60s. On Wednesday, lingering shower and thunderstorm chances with highs in the mid-80s. In Oklahoma tonight, clear to partly cloudy with lows in the mid-60s. And on Wednesday, chance for scattered storms in the panhandle, otherwise partly sunny, highs in the upper 80s to around 90. In Kansas tonight, chance for showers and storms with lows in the mid-60s to around 70. And on Wednesday, partial sun with a shower and storm chance around the state, highs in the mid-80s to around 90 across the state. And that's been a look at the weather on KFRM.
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1: And we're on the front porch with Crystal Deacon, who is a STEM teacher in North Central Oklahoma at Perry Elementary, Upper Elementary. She teaches 3rd, 4th, 5th, 6th, and now a 7th grade class as well. And Crystal, I guess, walk me through some of the resources that are available to folks who are thinking about a STEM program, who may be thinking, well, we don't really have the money to do it. We may want to just start out as kind of an option for a class, maybe after school. What's the best way for them to get started?
0: I would talk to your superintendent first, mm-hmm. see if there is any allocated funds that could be available.
1: Yeah.
0: A lot of schools don't have that, and that's okay, but always ask. All they can do is tell you no.
1: Right.
0: And then if you have a foundation at your school,
1: yeah.
0: ask them as well. They often grant you know, teacher requests. That was one thing that I was never good at in the beginning was, oh, I can ask for something and they might, you know, give it to me. So find out your resources within your school first.
9: Yeah.
0: But going beyond that, there's things as a teacher, donors choose. Mm-hmm. And a lot of times they have STEM matches, engineering firms or Amazon or places like that will match funding that is donated from people out there. A lot of times they have a STEM match that is encompassing a bunch of different, it's encompassing a bunch of different companies that will match the funds that right. anybody donates towards your project.
9: Yeah.
0: And I've gotten several things funded off of there. I've gotten 3D printers, filament, some robots that were available that I was on my Amazon wish list. And so that's how I kind of started building the program in my classroom. And then from there went and was able to have funds from my superintendent at the time. But there's a lot of other things that are free out there.
9: Yeah.
0: If you're into 3D printing, don't have a 3D printer yet, but you want to learn the mechanics behind it. Tinkercad is a free program for education mm-hmm. that students can learn the basics of CAD. They can learn to start building models, learn how to look at all angles of a 3D design, learn to put things together, to group, to, you know, make them connected. So that's all free. A lot of times, like in the Tulsa, Oklahoma area, their library has 3D printers and laser engravers, and they have a lab that you can like make an appointment and go and build things and design things. And so look at the resources in your community if anything's out there. Coding is another thing that we do. You don't have to have a robot to be able to code.
9: Yeah.
0: They have online coding. Code.org is one that I start my students off. Scratch is another one that's available for students. We go on to VEX coding in eighth grade. Our eighth graders do a program with VEX robots, specifically that brand. But their online coding is free. Most of it that you can upgrade to a premium option, but, and also just, you know, finding resources out there that other teachers have made and have available. A lot of times they are free. Google free STEM ideas or, you know, anything like that. Sometimes you could hit up a local company and say, hey, I'm a teacher. I'm wanting to do this project. Could you donate, you know, something simple as far as like 10 packages of construction paper to my class so we could do this project, or a pack of 100 paper plates so we can make a roller coaster, or, mm-hmm. you know, anything like that. A lot of people are willing to donate, especially to teachers. They know what we go through to make things fun for our students.
1: I know around our house, we tend to hang on to all the cardboard boxes we can. Anytime we get a package from Amazon or whatever, that's going to the classroom. Same thing with paper towel holders and all of that, because it's even those little things like that that can, you know, spark the imagination, the creativity in a student somewhere.
0: Yes, absolutely. And if you put out a message to your community and say, hey, for the next 3 weeks, we're taking toilet paper, paper towel roll donations, mm-hmm. you know, make sure all the stuff is off of mm-hmm. it, but we'll take those, we'll take Kleenex boxes. You can build so much with anything like that. We get donations from the local food pantry. One of the ladies that works there used to be involved in the education area, and she saves all the little boxes that cans come on.
1: Oh,
0: and
1: cool.
0: She saves the cardboard, or, you know, just things like that that she knows we could use. And so we have a constant supply, even water bottles. You know, let's recycle, let's reuse what we've got. Mm-hmm. We use water bottle lids for wheels all the time.
9: Yeah.
0: And that's just a good, you know, a recycling material, but also to let the kids know, look around. What can you imagine? This may be a lid to you, but it also may be a wheel on a car.
1: Well, and to that end, it's that time of year where I get a text, "Hey Dave, can you bring me sticks?" So explain what you're doing and with sticks and what students are going to learn from that.
0: Yeah, so one of the projects that we do is called a survival unit. If you were out in the wilderness, could you survive a night? Could you build yourself a shelter that, you know, would allow you to be safe, be comfortable, be dry if it's raining, or, you know, protected from the wind, the elements. And so we learn about different ways to make a shelter, different materials that you could bring if you happen to be out backpacking, hiking, anything like that. You may have a few supplies, but you may not have everything you need if you get, you know, for some weird reason, you get stranded or if you're just out there in the wilderness, you know, taking on this adventure. What kind of shelter could you build as a temporary thing using things around you? And so they bring in sticks, rocks, leaves. I usually give them a half of a plastic bag that simulates a tarp.
1: Yeah.
0: If they were to have a tarp in their backpack, you know, that could protect them from rain and whatnot. But so it's also using things that are easily accessible and free to everyone. They can go out in the front yard, or even in, we have kids that go around the school sometimes and just pick up the sticks from the trees that have come off. And so everybody's able to participate no matter their ability to buy things.
1: Yeah. Yeah. And it's taking everyday items and rethinking their function and applying it in a way that they can build something different.
0: Yes, and we learn how to, like, attach it with, and these are very small scale models. They're not real life size, but we learn how to, you know, attach three or four sticks and tie a string around them and put them together to make them sturdy and, you know, stackable or whatever. And so that's kind of their way. And okay, you can weave leaves through these sticks to make a protection barrier and just little things like that.
1: We've talked a lot about the science and the technology and the engineering part of it, but how important is the math? How do you work the mathematics into all of these?
0: That's funny, because kids nowadays think, oh, math,
1: numbers.
0: No, I don't. Yeah. Yes, we do a lot of measurement. And we use tape measures a lot. We use rulers a lot. And that's actually a skill that kids struggle with in the regular classroom. I know that when I was teaching, measurement was one of our lowest areas in testing normally.
1: Right.
0: And so we talk about lots of measurement. We measure almost everything, whether, okay, it has to be this tall, this wide, this long. We talk about dimensions, especially with 3D. We talk about data a lot too. So data, not just in technology, but in math, gathering it, analyzing it, looking at what we need for it. A lot of times I try to pull in ratios or fractions that kids don't even realize they're really doing. They're just part of it. Okay, well, and back to the measurement, you're going to go 2.5. Okay, well, half is what? You know, and so we talk about what that looks like. Well, that's a fraction of a whole, and so it's part of it. And they don't realize, oh, yeah, this is lots of math. We talk about ratios. Okay, your maze that you're making has to be 30% one color. And so then they're like, okay, well, then it has to be like a 3-to-1 or whatever ratio I give them at the time.
1: Yeah.
0: And just different avenues that way we can incorporate it, because math's in everyday life all the time. So
1: it's almost like you're sneaking it in there and they don't even realize they're learning.
0: I like to think that.
1: Well, we are talking with Crystal Deacon, who teaches STEM, the science, technology, engineering, and math at Perry Elementary in Perry, Oklahoma. And she's been doing it for 4 years there and has grown a program into a recognized program across the state. And we'll have more with her coming up as we come back in just a couple of minutes right here on the Front Porch.
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7: Now time for the market recap for this Tuesday, September 8th. September corn down 1 at 5.11, December down 3.25 at 5.33.5, and March down 3.25 at 5.49. September Kansas City wheat up 18 at 8.04.75, December up 16.75 at 8.19, and March up 16 at 8.31.25. September Chicago wheat up 14.25 at 7.30.25. December up 13 at 7.47, and March up 12.25 at 7.61.5. September soybeans up 8.75 at 13.02.5. November up 6.5 at 13.16.25, and January up 7 at 13.32. September soybean meal down 3.50 at 3.41.80. October down 4.90 at 3.43.30. And December down 5.30 at 3.49.80. September soybean oil up 1.40 at 70.18. October up 1.33 at 70.22. And December up 1.43 at 70.70. In the livestock futures, October live cattle up 4.07 at 2.17.02. December up 4.50 at 2.19.22. And February up 3.87 at 2.20.45. September feeder cattle up 4.05 at 3.28.87. October up 5.30 at 3.25.45. And November up 5.72 at 3.20.45. October lean hogs up 1.95 at 84.25. December up 2.57 at 75.05. And February up 242 at 77.65. In the oil futures, West Texas crude up 144 at 92.92. Gasoline up 4 cents at 325. And heating oil up 3 cents at 457. And that's been the market recap for this Tuesday, September 8th. I'm Lexi Bates.
1: And we're back on the front porch with Crystal Deacon, who is an award-winning STEM teacher at Perry Upper Elementary. And she has worked with folks to help create a STEM program, the Science, Technology, Engineering, and Math program in her school, but then also the other schools in her district. And Crystal, this has been a great challenge for you to build this program, but then also to create that excitement in the students. How has the program grown in your time since you've been there, but also what's the future for STEM in your school?
0: So we started with just the third through sixth grade program at our upper elementary, and did that for a year. Mm-hmm. And then my STEM director was able to start going into the classrooms at the lower elementary and introducing STEM at a lower level, but still exciting for the students,
1: right,
0: in pre-K through second. And so that has really taken off, and that is actually a whole program itself as a specials as well. And then we added our junior high, a seventh and eighth grade program that is taking off and following a specific curriculum that we use, but allowing the students a little more of that real world knowledge and the real world application. And then our director has worked closely with some major partners with bringing an aviation program to our high school. Mm-hmm. We also have a makerspace at our high school now where kids can go in at lunch. She's there and available for them to come in and be able to create things. They have 3D printers. They have a laser engraver. They have a Cricut machine or a die cut machine right. that can be used to create anything and everything. We're looking at doing like t-shirt design. We, even in our seventh and eighth grade, they've started doing a little bit of that as well. And so just a little more real world application. One of the most exciting programs that I feel we have for our future for my students as they get up into the high school program, if they're interested, is that aviation program.
1: Yeah.
0: I can't imagine the things that they get to experience. So one of the curriculum criteria that they do is they build a small foam style plane.
1: Yeah.
0: And then they actually compete with it at Speedfest, which is housed at the Stillwater Airport, but put on by Oklahoma State University. Our aerospace program, they get to do flight simulation with wow. actual what would be like flying an airplane. And as they go through this program, they can actually earn credit hours towards their flight, their pilot's license. They can graduate high school with a drone pilot's license. They yeah. could graduate high school with flight hours yeah. towards that pilot's license. Like, that just blows my mind that, you know, as an 18-year-old kid, you have this opportunity. And if that's the direction you want to go, you know, you may never have had this before, but now you have this chance to, hey, you know what? I think I want to go work for a major airline, or yeah. I want to go work. If I want to join the Air Force, then I can, you know, have that leg up already. Yeah, they're still going to put me through flight school, but I will have a little more knowledge than others going in. And so the future's amazing. Like, I can see it on the horizon. Just, it'll be amazing.
1: I've heard several times that sixth grade is pivotal for the science in the students, because if I remember correctly, some of the research shows that in sixth grade, the females lose interest or are steered away from science. How important is it for a STEM program to be there to help draw the students back in and to keep them on that science path?
0: I think very important, especially for females.
1: Yeah.
0: They do say sixth grade is where the girls stop being interested in science. It's a boy thing. It's too involved. It's too much. We're not really interested. One of our daughters is very interested in mm-hmm. NASA and science and space and all that. And so I hope she continues that. I try to encourage her to definitely, you know, look into that path, look into what is it about it that excites you? What is it that you want to know more? Let's dive into that. But I think having the STEM program allows those female students to say, you know what, this is okay. I'm still interested in this. I can still do this. Science doesn't have to be chemicals and reactions and things like that. It can be the why behind it. It can be the research behind it. It's not the science that we label, like back in the day where it was, okay, you look at an organism through a microscope. It's evolved into so much more.
1: And it's, I'm glad that you talked about our daughter, but for those of you just tuning in, this is my wife, Crystal, I get to be fortunate enough to be her husband, I should say. And, we've worked with our daughter who's interested in science to keep her on that path, because she's talked about it several times, how she wants to be a science teacher in space or an astronaut and even if she doesn't make it there, she's moving in that path and could do great things in the field of science. And you get to see that not only with our daughter, but then also so many different students on a daily basis.
0: Yes. When Artemis was just this past year, when they launched and, you know, that whole thing yeah. was happening, we had it on in my room the entire time, the yeah. entire day we watched it. And a lot of it was just the countdown and getting ready and all that. But then I tied it back to when we were talking about this whole opportunity of we get to go to space and we get to send this up there. I was telling them that right here in a town real close to us in Stillwater, Oklahoma, there's a female-owned company that has designed the steering joint or joystick or whatever it is exactly for that Artemis exploration that they're getting ready to go on. And they were like a woman, you know, and yes, and it's in space and it's making history.
1: Yeah.
0: And so that really, you know, some of the kids were like, okay, that's kind of cool, you know, without being too, oh, that's really cool. But just witnessing that and knowing that that's something that you could do too. Look at what they did.
1: Yeah.
0: And so that's just kind of my why behind things.
1: Well, and with a program like a science, technology, engineering, math program, a STEM program, you really do get the opportunity to say, why not? And let's figure it out. And you've been able to do that for these years now. What has been your biggest eye-opening opportunity for the students in your years of doing this?
0: Really just the ability to have the creativity that they want.
1: Yeah.
0: I present them with criterion constraints on a project, and then they'll say, well, can we do this? I don't know. Can you?
1: Right.
0: You know, why can't you?
1: Mm-hmm.
0: Do they fit within these parameters? Go for it. Oh, okay. You know, just having that autonomy to be able to. That you're not being told to do problems 4 through 17. You're not being told to do it this way. You're being allowed to have that opportunity to, this is kind of how I see it. I want to do it. Okay, go for it.
1: Figure it out. Yeah.
0: Everything's figure outable.
1: I love that. It's very Seussical too. Yeah.
0: Yes.
1: Yeah. Well, how can folks reach out to you if they're in a small town? Because you really worked with the rural small town approach to building a STEM program. How can folks in the Nebraska panhandle reach out to you if they have questions or anywhere that they're hearing this, how can they reach out to you to help them build a STEM program?
0: Yes. Connecting resources is very important. Mm-hmm. And so using my resources, my husband, my podcast guy, I have started, I'm in the process of creating a podcast, for STEM, mainly rural, but any STEM, really. It's called Growing Curiosity is the podcast name, but you can contact me through growingcuriositypodcast.com. There's a contact form on there. It's rudimentary right now, but mm-hmm. we're going to get it built and just kind of whatever projects I can come up with or create or, you know, think of or the kids come up with. Mm-hmm. We'll start talking about that, and I'll put links on there for resources, and just, I love to collaborate with people and bounce ideas off people. And I've got a wealth of the people around me that also have great ideas, and I glean from them all the time. So that's how you can contact me.
1: You're building off other folks' creativity to help enhance other folks' creativity. So it's kind of a hub for all of that.
0: It's a win-win.
1: There you go. Well, Crystal Deacon, thank you so much for going with us or for talking with us here on the front porch. And again, folks can find you at growingcuriositypodcast.com. And thanks for going on with us.
0: Thanks for having me.
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18: Breaking news this hour at Town Hall. I'm Bob Agnew in Washington. Hawaii's western islands taking a hit. Fierce winds and heavy rains, all compliments of Hurricane Lowell.
19: The storm center is passing west of the islands early Tuesday and moving away, but there's still several threats, says Eric Blake with the National Hurricane Center.
20: We want to emphasize that across Kauai County and portions of Big Island, the additional rainfall could produce significant flash flooding and mudslides.
19: The islands of Kauai and Niihau are under a hurricane warning, and Oahu, the state's most populated island with close to 1 million residents, is under a tropical storm warning. Those same conditions exist along the Southern California coast as the remnants of Marie, once a hurricane, then a tropical storm, dissipate. I'm Julie Walker.
18: Destructive wind gusts of top 90 miles an hour in places and sparked Hawaii's first ever tornado watch. A quarter of a century after the Al-Qaeda attacks on the U.S., jihadist groups still pose a major threat. But EU counterterrorism coordinator Bart-Jan Wetker said there's a new threat to security in Europe. Young people in the online communities involved in what they call nihilistic violent extremism.
21: It's very much fascination with violence. It's violence as a means of asserting oneself, as a means of gaining status in those online communities.
18: Marking the 25th anniversary of the 9/11 attacks at the White House today, President Trump said the conflict in Iran has yielded one positive outcome already.
22: We're right now fighting because we have a certain nation that wanted a nuclear weapon. They were very close to getting it, and now they have no chance at getting it. They will never have a nuclear weapon. Iran will not have a nuclear weapon.
18: And the event today at the White House also featured a steel beam recovered from the World Trade Center's South Tower in the aftermath of the 9/11 attacks. It was displayed on the White House ellipse. More of these stories at Town Hall.
23: The midterms are almost here, and Republicans could be in deep trouble. Polls show Democrats leading in key races. Tonight, Rob Finnerty on Newsmax reveals the growing threat from the DSA and the radical left. With less than 60 days to go, Finnerty says it's time for the GOP to hit the panic button. The House may go, and control of the Senate is up for grabs. Gas prices, mortgage rates, health care, and out-of-control national debt. Americans are angry, and the progressive left wants total control of Congress. Tallarico, El Sayed, AOC, Bernie Sanders. Finnerty reveals President Trump's secret plan to fight back and what you can do to help him. Don't miss Finnerty tonight at 8 p.m. Eastern on Newsmax. 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
7: Welcome to Ag Perspectives. I'm Lexi Bates, and today we have an episode of the Regenerative Agriculture Podcast hosted by John Kemp. In this episode, he'll discuss nitrogen management with a focus on water quality.
25: I've been asked to talk a little bit about some of the things we've been working on over the last 10, 15 years with nitrogen management and how we can improve nitrogen use efficiency. And this has been a fascinating topic. How we approach the conversation, we came at this from a very different perspective originally, and I'll offer some context for how we came to this conversation. We've arrived at a very different way of thinking about nitrogen management than we ever expected to. And the history, kind of my own personal context and story and how this entire conversation came to be. I grew up on a family fruit and vegetable farm in Northeast Ohio. We almost lost the farm due to severe disease and insect pressure that we were not successful in managing with fungicides and insecticides. And partially because of our environment. We're here in the rain belt, snow belt south of Lake Erie, so we had a very high humidity environment to deal with. And as a result of the challenges that we had on the farm, we started asking a lot of questions about why were some of the growers that we were working with in the area, why did they have much more severe disease and insect pressure than others? Why did we have on our farm much more severe disease and insect pressure than we were seeing on many of the other farms in the area? And so we, as we were asking these questions, we came to the realization that there was a very strong nutritional component. And it was somewhat to our surprise that we came to the realization that a lot of disease problems and a lot of insect problems were actually of our own creation, specifically due to the overapplication of nitrogen and potassium, and sometimes phosphorus as well. But we came to the conclusion that we were way over applying nitrogen and potassium at different crop stages that were causing us a lot of our problems. And that realization, there were many other pieces that came with that, but we started really changing our agronomy management on that fruit and vegetable operation. And that soon led to doing a lot of consulting work on other farms. Flash forward, this was all in the early 2000s, 2002, 3, and 4, we made some rapid changes. On the family farm that I grew up on, we went completely pesticide free by 2006, because that is what our market rewarded us for. And then we started doing consulting work with many other farms, founded Advancing Ecoagriculture in 2006. So that's now 20 years ago. And over the last 20 years, we've worked with growers all the way ranging from broadacre corn, beans, small grain crops, all across the High Plains, the Great Plains, into the Canadian prairies, and fruit and nut and vegetable crops all across the country. So at this point, I haven't recently redone the numbers or the calculations, but it's some over 5 million acres, tens of thousands of different farms that we have helped through a transition. So we came to this nitrogen management conversation originally not from the perspective of wanting to reduce nitrogen fertilizer from a cost perspective, not from the point of view of wanting to reduce it from a reducing groundwater contamination perspective and reducing runoff, but specifically to try to produce the highest yields and the highest levels of disease and insect resistance possible. That was the original framing. That was the original perspective of what does optimal nitrogen management look like to produce high yields and to produce disease and insect resistance at the same time. And as a result of that framework, we've developed some very different ways of thinking about nitrogen. We can go several different directions with this conversation, but I'll just offer a fairly rapid high-level overview. One of the first realizations is we came to the discovery that when the challenges that we were seeing with nitrogen from a disease perspective, disease susceptibility and insect susceptibility perspective, actually also had the capacity to produce yield drag. And I did a webinar a couple of years ago at this point. It's proven to be one of our most popular webinars on YouTube ever, where I described how nitrogen causes a yield drag. And you hear those two things in the same sentence, and they don't compute. They create some type of mental dissonance, like who can imagine nitrogen causing yield drag? But it absolutely does. And that came with the discovery that we tend to have this somewhat simplistic conversation around nitrogen, but plants don't see nitrogen. They don't metabolize nitrogen. And I think in some ways, we actually do ourselves as farmers and agronomists, we do ourselves a disservice by having conversations about nitrogen. Because what plants see instead and what determines their responses is whether they are being exposed to and absorbing nitrate or ammonium or urea, or I'll just broadly call it organic nitrogen, amino acids and proteins and peptides and so forth that they absorb, let's say, for example, from manure, from compost, or from microbes in the soil. They respond to each of those four different forms in dramatically different ways, sometimes in completely opposite ways. Some of those various forms of nitrogen will produce a completely different opposite effect to each other within the plant. And so that was one realization that we actually, if we really want to dig into what's happening with plant physiology, what's happening with agronomy, then we can't just have conversations about nitrogen N, because that's not the way plants work. So that was one aspect, and I'll come back and I'll dig into that a bit more and describe a bit more detail. The second major piece was effect to each other within the plant. And so that was one realization that we actually, if we really want to dig into what's happening with plant physiology, what's happening with agronomy, then we can't just have conversations about nitrogen N, because that's not the way plants work. So that was one aspect, and I'll come back and I'll dig into that a bit more and describe a bit more detail.

0: management, and they are putting on the right amount of nitrogen and perhaps even the right form of nitrogen, but putting it on at the wrong time. And putting it on at the wrong time is one of the biggest contributing factors to yield drag. It's a combination of the wrong form and the wrong time. And, you know, I don't want to particularly antagonize people, but I think it is something that needs to be said. We have, for years, conservation districts and USDA and all types of people have been having conversations about the four R's of fertilizer management: right form, of right place, right time, right amount, etc. And in spite of all those conversations, the prevailing practice for far too many growers is to ignore all of that information and to do what is most convenient from a timing perspective. And we just need to recognize that if those are the choices we make, those choices carry consequences, and they carry significant consequences. They carry yield drag consequences. They carry soil health consequences, and on the list goes. So what this looks like for us today, I'm going to leap forward a bit to talk about what do our nitrogen management protocols look like today on a given crop, to just give you some context for what the practical application looks like. And then I'll go back and I'll describe some of the science behind it and some of the science behind why we are picking specific forms of nitrogen at different stages. So what a, if someone comes to us today in the Midwest and they want to fertilize a corn crop, and they ask me to make a set of recommendations, and if I know nothing, I am completely blind and I don't know any information about what cover crops have been used, what manure applications have been like, what tillage has been like, historical applications. If I'm just completely blind and I'm just being asked to put a recommendation on the board as a starting point. So this is a starting point from which we make further adjustments based on more data and more information. So the starting point would be, I would suggest that we begin with 40 pounds of nitrogen at planting, preferably in the form of liquid 32 or 28, combined with some form of sulfur, either ammonium sulfate or thiosol. Thiosol is the most commonly and most widely used. And I want sulfur to be a part of that mix at a 10-to-1 ratio or 10% ratio with nitrogen. And then we also want to include in that combination molybdenum, and about a pint per acre of a 3% molybdenum, and humic acid, humic substance material. We commonly recommend our product Humicarb, and some type of a soluble labile carbon source that biology can use. We commonly use Rejuvenator, perhaps Revenant Charge. So those are the four things that we add in with the 28 or 32. Thiosol, complex carbon, humic substances, labile carbon, such as Rejuvenate, and molybdenum. And there's a very specific purpose for each of those. Then we flash forward, depending already at the next application. The next application would be a side dress, V4, V5. We're looking anywhere at 20 to 40 pounds side dress. And here I can go in either one of two directions. We can go either with liquid 32 again, or my preference would be to go with liquid urea. Liquid urea is going to cost more per pound of N, and it's going to cost less per bushel of yield. Consistently, we find that urea in this spot will outperform, from a yield perspective, will outperform the liquid 32 or the liquid 28.
1: We'll pause for KFRM's planning forecast. More Ag Perspectives after this.

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1: I'm meteorologist Ryan Martin with a look at your 550 KFRM planning forecast. It is a Tuesday. It's September the 8th. Here's what's going on as we take a look at action across the nation's midsection. As we move through this afternoon, still seeing a long tail from some earlier day moisture that set up in parts of central and eastern parts of Nebraska. This is setting up along a frontal boundary that stretches all the way from the Great Lakes back into southeastern Colorado. So I think we have to watch for this moisture to continue to work its way south and southeastward through the rest of the region through tonight and tomorrow. I don't want to say that everybody gets moisture, but I think along and south of I-80 all the way down through I-40 between now and Thursday late, I think a majority of folks at least have a chance at some moisture. Rains are not huge. I don't look for this to be a rip-roaring thunderstorm event, but I think we can look for a quarter to three-quarters of an inch of rain out of this moisture as it moves through. The second part of the week here is going to be drier in Nebraska and farther north and northwest. Going into the later part of the week on Friday, we dry out everywhere, sunny and warm in all parts of the Central Plains. Another frontal boundary tries to come into the north. Northern Plains and Upper Midwest overnight Friday night into Saturday. That likely triggers showers and storms back in eastern parts of Nebraska for Saturday and probably eastern Kansas as well. Then it kind of meanders back down into central Oklahoma. And we have this on again, off again, threat of rain and thunderstorms pretty much every day all the way through next week. Now, to be clear, we do not see all areas getting moisture every day, but there's moisture somewhere in the Central Plains. And the difference next week versus this week, next week does look to be very thunderstorm charged. I think we've got plenty of warm air surging northward in this setup, and we are probably going to be seeing some strong to severe thunderstorm outbreaks. Nebraska and northern Kansas are going to be the best areas for this, but I'm not going to rule it out anywhere as well. Getting to the end of next week and into the weekend of the 19th and 20th, we've got Canadian high pressure that wants to settle down in over the central Corn Belt. That's a cooling surge, a significant cooling surge, and it does back up into the Great Plains as well. I don't think we have to worry about a major cool snap, but it does definitely knock our temperatures back a little bit. That lasts about 2 days, and then south flow comes up around the backside of that high, warms us up, and gives us a chance of showers and thunderstorms again as we start off the week of the 21st. That's a look at your forecast. I'm meteorologist Ryan Martin.
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1: The ticket's gonna cost $400. 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
0: Obey school bus stop arms. Keep children safe.
1: What will you do when you see the sign? Will you stop and avoid a fine? What will you do when you see the sign? S-T-O-P, stop, stop!
0: Brought to you by the Kansas Highway Patrol.

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1: Following that application, and we also, in this application, we'll do the same ratio, the same mix of ingredients as we do at the planting application. Now, we flashed forward to about V10 to V12. Again, there's some variation here depending on farmer capabilities, equipment capabilities, capacity, and so forth. But I like to follow up with two additional foliar applications, one between R10 and R12, excuse me, V10 and V12, and the second around R1 to 2, or even perhaps as late as R3. Those two foliar applications, we're putting on usually in the neighborhood of 10 pounds of actual N as liquid urea. And if you look at what I just described, we've got 40 pounds of N at planting, let's say 40 pounds at side dress, that's 80 pounds, and two 10-pound applications of urea, that's a total of 100 pounds of nitrogen for the course of the season. I want the minimum of 25 pounds of sulfur in with the two side dress application, or the side dress, the planting application. That total, that nitrogen spread out, if you use those particular forms of nitrogen at those particular time windows, that 100 units of applied N will outperform in yield and plant health, and by every metric, that those applications will outperform 200 units of N applied in the fall. Every time, by every measurement. And in most soils, even more than 200 pounds applied in the fall. So what's the science behind that? What are the metrics? Well, I'll give you a couple of different thresholds and rules of thumb that we use. The first that's worth knowing, it's very valuable, is the benefits of sulfur relative to nitrogen and nitrogen efficiency. So our rule of thumb is that for the first 25 pounds of sulfur applied to the soil, this is with the planter solution and at side dress, those first 25 pounds of sulfur can directly replace a pound of nitrogen in terms of plant response and yield response. So if you think about what I just said, we applied an actual 100 pounds of N, but we also applied a minimum of 25 pounds of sulfur in those first two applications. So in terms of a yield response equivalent, the plant yield response equivalent, we actually have the equivalent of 125 units of N. So there's a starting point. So then the next rule of thumb, the next piece of information that's very interesting to know, this has been validated by Patrick Brown of the University of California, Davis. It's been validated by a large group of farmers all across the Midwest and up into Canada. I recently in the podcast interviewed Patrick Fabian from Fabian Seed Company. We went into quite some depth in their historical experience with liquid urea foliars. It's quite well established, particularly on corn, but also in other crops, that urea in particular, liquid urea sprayed on as a foliar, this is specific to foliar applications, not to soil application. A pound of urea applied as a foliar will outperform 4 pounds of nitrogen applied to the soil. Actually, let me just clarify the language that I used. A pound of N as liquid urea foliar will outperform 4 pounds of N in any form, including urea, applied to the soil. So if you think back to what I just said about our application protocols, if we do two foliar applications of 10 pounds of urea, excuse me, 10 pounds of nitrogen as urea, that's the equivalent crop response of 40 pounds of N applied to the soil in each application. So I only applied 10, but I got a crop response worth 40. So I gained an additional 30 pounds in both of those applications. So I did 30 pounds gain in terms of efficiency twice. I gained 60 pounds. If you go back, I said we had 100 pounds of N plus 25 pounds of sulfur. So now we're at 125 pounds, and now I gained an additional 60. So in terms of plant crop response, I have a total equivalent of 185 pounds of N in terms of plant response equivalent, but I only ever applied 100 units. But I got a plant response of 185. With this protocol, it is becoming very common for growers to produce corn crops where they can only, even with cover crops, even with manure, even with being very generous with nitrogen credits, they can only account for 0.65 pounds of nitrogen per bushel of grain. Same protein content that they've ever produced before. No declines, sometimes even increases in protein content in the grain. So no declines in protein content. We're not seeing less protein content in the grain, but the pounds of nitrogen going into the crop, we can only account for 0.65 pounds of nitrogen. It's becoming a very, very common threshold. It's common. It's uncommon for us to go less than that. So you can do the math. We've put on, you can do the math on what that translates to in terms of yield potential. Now, there's a whole lot of science behind, I spoke about kind of the rules of thumb of sulfur, the rules of thumb of the liquid urea foliars, but I haven't really spoken about the concepts and the principles and the science behind what is going on with the planter application and the side dress application. So, first, as some background context, going back 60 years ago now, before they were really measuring or considering the contribution of organic nitrogen, as in amino acids and amino sugars and peptides and proteins and so forth, microbial nitrogen, in other words, before they were accounting that, they were just purely measuring mineral nitrogen alone. There's some old research that was conducted back in the 60s where they described that the highest yielding corn crops consistently were being fertilized with, or the nitrogen forms that they were absorbing were 80% ammonium and 20% nitrate. And that is a very, very important ratio. I'm of the opinion that the further we skew away from that ratio of those forms of nitrogen absorbed from the soil, or let me say it differently, I'm of the persuasion that the higher a proportion of nitrate that gets absorbed from the soil, the worse response we have in terms of yield. There is no question that nitrate levels, nitrate absorption up greater than 20% of what the crop actually requires produces a substantial yield drag effect. It is nitrate specifically that produces yield drag. Not ammonium, not urea, not organic nitrogen, but nitrate specifically produces yield drag. And there's a number of mechanisms for why this is. It's probably, again, you can go back to the webinar that I talked about if you want to dig into this topic more deeply, but I'll just give you two kind of macro factors of why this is particularly important. First, when a corn plant or any plant for that matter, when it absorbs substantial amounts of nitrate, it burns a lot of energy, a lot of sugar energy to convert nitrates to amine nitrogen, to amino acids, and then to peptides and proteins. That first step of converting nitrate into glutamine, it's been a long time since I looked at this math. If memory serves me correctly, I want to say it requires 6 ATP and 6 glucose molecules. Maybe it's 3 glucose molecules. I forget the exact number. But there's a very heavy glucose requirement. There's a very heavy sugar requirement to convert nitrates to glutamine. So that essentially means there's in Horst Marschner's third edition, might have been the second edition, of Mineral Nutrition of Higher Plants, there was a discussion about the plant energy requirements to convert nitrate. And the first time I read the paragraph, it made me blink half a dozen times because it said if a corn plant absorbs 80% of its total nitrogen requirement in the form of nitrate, it requires 60% of its total sugar production just to convert nitrates to glutamine. You think about what that means. We're basically saying that if a corn plant is absorbing nitrate, that nitrate conversion serves as a tremendous energy drain on the plant. That's an energy drain. That is energy that is not going to growth. It's not going to grain development and grain bud initiation. That is an energy. That's a net energy drain. And that is why back in the 60s, they established that the highest yielding corn crops only absorbed 20% of their total N as nitrate. A small amount of nitrate is necessary. It's essential. It's very valuable. But large amounts are very detrimental. That was the one factor, nitrate serving as a yield drag because of energy drain. But the second factor is almost as significant, and that is its increase in water requirement. So for every nitrate molecule that needs to be converted from nitrate to glutamine, if you look at the chemistry equation for converting nitrate to glutamine, it requires 3 molecules of water for every molecule of nitrate. So if a corn plant absorbs a lot of nitrate, 2 things happen. One is that plant becomes very thirsty. It has a substantially greater water requirement. If you want to make a corn plant drought susceptible, it's very easy. Just give it lots of nitrate. So, and this has both this direct mechanism that I described, and also has an indirect mechanism. And the indirect mechanism is that not just does it increase the plant's water requirement for converting nitrate, it also produces larger, weaker cells with weaker cell membranes, and it makes the plants softer, and they require more water for transpiration. They lose more water to transpiration when you have a high nitrate plant.
0: Thank you for tuning in to Ag Perspectives. This has been an episode of the Regenerative Agriculture Podcast. I'm Lexi Bates reporting for KFRM. Have a great day.

0: I'm Chad Wolf with your Northwest Kansas update on 550 KFRM. Hope you had a great Labor Day weekend. Good to be back with you here today. Hot across Northwest Kansas over the Labor Day weekend. No surprise there. Cooler weather on the way. We'll talk about that here in just a second. This past weekend did see some scattered storm activity or shower activity in Northwest Kansas. Some nice rainfall in some isolated locations around the area. Some of the best rainfall there Sunday morning around Northwest Kansas, especially some of our eastern locations east of Highway 83 for the most part, but some nice rainfall in spots around Northwest Kansas here over the past weekend. More chances of rain upcoming tonight in Northwest Kansas. Rain actually pretty likely depending on your location. Could see a little bit of severe weather, so keep that in mind as well. And then as alluded to, hot today, highs around 97 degrees, probably breezy, not as breezy as yesterday, but still some stronger wind gust out there and that cold front moving through Northwest Kansas, knocking down high temperatures tomorrow into the mid-80s. See temperatures just barely into the 80s by this upcoming weekend. So again, a welcome change of pace in Northwest Kansas with some cooler temperatures following a pretty extended streak of hot weather in Northwest Kansas. High school football kicking off around the state there on Friday night. I say Friday night, seen a few games there on Thursday, also some on Saturday, some of those due to heat, but at least the day changes as far as moving the games a day up or a day back had more to do with lack of officials than the heat. Most everything was actually moved back an hour there on Friday night. Due to the heat, some of Friday night's results around Northwest Kansas, they include Atwood. They were the winner over St. Francis, 30-0. Shylin starts the season with a win over Bethune, Colorado, 49-28. Colby falls to Holyoke, Colorado, 27-23. Dighton, the 30-20 winner over Oberlin, Decatur County. Looks like Golden Plains tops Palco, 42-6. Hill City with a winner over Joaquin Trigo, 38-42. Hoxie, 24 over Ellis, 18. Norton falls to TMP. Oakley falls in their eight-man debut to Quinner, 50-12. Weskin, the winner over Satana. Tribune, Greeley County falls to Leota, Wichita County, 52-6, the final in that one. Wheatland, Grinnell, the winner over Deerfield, 56-37, and Western Plains over Winona, 18-12. For your KFRM News, the voice of the Plains, I'm Chad Wolf.
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4: What is a fish kill?
5: Yeah, you know, when we're thinking about it, you walk out a lot of times when there's a catastrophic fish kill like that stakeholder had, and literally every pond, every fish that you have in that pond has died.
4: Yeah.
5: So a lot of them will be floating on the surface. Many of them will sink to the bottom and you won't see them. In some situations that can cause issues with how long they take to break down. But, yeah, you know, it can be really catastrophic. Fish kills could also be, you know, you walk out and you see 20 dead small bluegill in a little cove. So there are lots of different definitions. I think most often when we use that term fish kill, people are talking about the catastrophic fish kills where you lose all the fish in your pond.
4: fish spend most of their time in the water. How do they get oxygen?
5: Yeah, you know, oxygen is the probably the biggest reason that we see a lot of fish kills. And so catastrophic levels, and fish need oxygen. And so most fish have gills, and they're going to use their gills to get oxygen out of the water. In order to do that, they need certain thresholds. So somewhere between 5 and 10 parts per million is where most fish kind of thrive. So having adequate amounts of oxygen that they can, you know, get that oxygen out of the water. If it starts to drop below that, you might see things like gulping at the air or at the surface of the pond, trying to get some extra air into their body. But you'd pretty quickly start to see, you know, the fish, they're acting really lethargic or dying if the oxygen levels drop.
4: Is it the case that anytime we see fish gulping at the top, we have a low oxygen situation, or are there some species that just sort of do that as part of their natural behavior?
5: Yeah, some fish have to do that. And so, you know, the obligatory air feeders are fish like some carp are that way. Gar are really common around us. And so a lot of times, you know, we'll be out on a river and you'll see a fish pop at the surface. And, you know, sometimes they're eating. They see a bug or something like that. Other times, especially in warmer months, they're actually taking a gulp of that air. It's similar to thinking about us taking a deep breath, right?
4: Yeah.
5: It's, we don't necessarily need that breath to, you know, get by, but it sure helps you feel better sometimes. And so getting a little bit of oxygen that way can really help them out. So I think a lot of times they can be feeding, they can be doing it because they have to do it as part of their life cycle. So it's not all the time, but if you see a bunch of fish that are at the surface that are all trying to gulp at that air, that's indicative that there's probably oxygen concerns in your pond.
4: Oh, that makes sense. How does the water get oxygenated?
5: So a lot of that comes from, you know, exchanges with the atmosphere. And so on a really small level, on a molecular level, things like wind can push oxygen into the surface. Really small action, like little wave-like actions, riffle-type actions, waterfalls, all of those surface agitations. So that's generally how it's done, thinking about other ways that the surface can be disrupted, things like rain. So heavy rainfall, that water, you know, the raindrops hit the water and that little splash that can force some oxygen in there. So that's a lot of the, you know, atmospheric type way that it happens. Other things that can give off oxygen are plants. And so when we think about plants, there's macrophytes, really big plants, also a ton of little phytoplankton or little algae that are growing in a lot of these water bodies. And during the day when they have sunlight, they're photosynthesizing and they're giving off oxygen. So that's a big way that we're getting a lot of oxygen into the water body. So
4: how does the water lose oxygen?
5: You know, so those same plants we talked about that are giving off oxygen during the day, when that sun goes down, they switch from photosynthesis to transpiration. And in that process, instead of giving off oxygen, they start to use it. But, you know, any biological activity in that pond, and people tend to think about fish and turtles when I bring that up. There's a term called BOD, which is biological oxygen demand. And that's if you take all of the critters in a pond and you were to isolate them all and figure out how much oxygen are they using through their biological activity. So the plants are a big part at night, and then all the little critters. And when we think about critters, fish and turtles are what people often say, but really the bacteria. There's billions or trillions of bacteria in most ponds, and they really regulate a lot of that oxygen use, so taking that out of the system itself.
4: And so what happens when those oxygen-free and the oxygenated start to mix?
5: Yeah. Well, we generally don't want mixture to happen.
4: No?
5: So what we want to happen, this is a natural cycle, right? And so the hypolimnion, that deep layer, gets bigger throughout the summer, and then we want it to kind of shrink as we get back into the fall. And so if that process happens, the epilimnion, the top layer with oxygen, can get bigger as the temperatures cool off a little bit. Colder water holds more oxygen, and then that mixing can occur. That mixing is always going to happen in our area because we have the different temperatures of the water. And so if that turnover event happens in that gradual way, then there will be enough oxygen staying in that pond to support the life. If it happens really quickly,
4: yeah,
5: in a warmer month when they had a lot of water that didn't have oxygen and it dropped the oxygen levels too much. So that can happen by turning on aeration. It can also happen naturally through like a big thunderstorm coming through, dropping
4: sure.
5: really big raindrops or hail or sleet or something like that that's puncturing through those different layers and mixing up the water.
4: So turnover's not a good thing then?
5: Well, I mean, I wouldn't say it's a bad thing. It's a natural process, right?
4: What are some negative things that might happen during the wintertime?
5: Yeah, and so when we have those colder months,
4: mm-hmm.
5: Water is a weird substance. It is most dense at 4 degrees Celsius, which is high 30s Fahrenheit, right?
4: Okay.
5: And so that means that that's why ice floats, because when it gets colder than that 4 degrees, it eventually freezes as ice, but that really cold water floats to the top.
4: Mm-hmm.
5: And so that floating ice, then can get, you know, different types of snow or debris, leaf debris on top
4: sure.
5: of it. That can prevent sunlight from entering into the system. And so when we have things like that happen, you can reduce your photosynthesis. You can reduce that atmospheric exchange we talked about, and you can get what's called a winter fish kill. Mm. Now, a lot of times you're not going to walk out and see that all your fish are dead because,
4: yeah.
5: you know, you have that ice and you have that snow. But in the springtime, you'll walk out there and you won't see fish along the edge. You'll go fishing and not catch anything. You may see a few fish floating after the ice melts as well. So no less catastrophic if you all of a sudden don't have any fish in your pond.
4: So what should I do if I have a fish kill, Joe?
5: Well, the first thing is to not panic, because what's done is done, and we need to figure out if there are things that we can do to fix the situation as it is. And it also, you know, it could be a benefit, right? In some situations, maybe the pond hasn't been managed properly. One of the reasons that you might have a fish kill is that you have too many fish in the pond, right?
4: Yeah.
5: I think don't panic. Let's figure out why before you apply is also
4: sure.
5: another phrase I like to say.
4: Figure out why before you apply.
5: Yeah.
4: That's good. I like that.
5: I came up with that on my own, and I'm proud of that.
4: Yeah, so I'm proud of you too.
5: I had to fit that in, but document it. So, yeah. Write down what you see, take some pictures of what you see, and think about other things. Just slow down for a second. What do you smell? Are all the fish in one area?
4: Mm-hmm.
5: Getting some of that information is going to be useful later. Are they fish that are on the surface? Are they deeper fish? What's
4: yeah.
5: going on? And so getting some of that information can be really important. Any fish that are still living, are you noticing any small fish in the shallows? Are all the fish in one area swarming together, gulping at the air? And there's figuring out what's going on and why those fish are dying is important. And as quickly as you can, call a professional. And that professional can be me if you're in the state of Kansas or nearby. It can be maybe your state wildlife office might be willing to help, or your regional one. Could be a private industry person, but getting some information. One of the things that goes away quickly are oxygen levels. And so you have to test oxygen at the pond. And if you don't do that, you can't catch that up later. So,
4: sure.
5: so getting that information quickly is pretty important.
4: What about, how do we prevent fish kills from even happening?
5: Well, that's the easy thing.
4: Okay.
5: But it's
4: yeah.
5: easy before you get to a point of no return, right?
4: Mm-hmm.
5: And so, things like monitoring your pond for the right number of fish, monitoring it for the proper amount of plants, inputs of nutrients, so phosphorus and nitrogen especially. I always say go out and look at your pond, right? Let's have a management plan in place. Let's be tackling some of the issues we see, but making sure that we have the proper setup in place to be able to protect ourselves from these fish kills.
4: Yeah. So what if I get up in the morning and it's hot and I go out and I just got a whole bunch of dead fish out in the pond?
5: Yeah. I think this time of year, that's probably the most common fish kill that we see. And that is because that warmer water is holding less oxygen, right? And
4: okay.
5: so the biological oxygen demand also this time of year is at its peak. And so a lot of these organisms are cold-blooded and they're about as warm as they're going to get right now.
4: Yeah.
5: So go out in the morning and you start to see a bunch of fish that are dead. That's really indicative that you had those low oxygen levels and that caused a fish kill. Once that happens, there's not much you can do about it, unfortunately. So why we want to do that preventative stuff that we talked about ahead of time, focusing on a vegetative buffer around your pond, adding that aeration if you
4: mm-hmm.
5: want to, and being proactive about things.
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7: 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It's how do we manage our money in a way that works? And if you develop those habits, it takes some of the emotional steam out of it. Plus, the other thing that I wish I'd known earlier in marriage is the general rule in life is that your emotions always follow your decisions. 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
8: More marriage insights from Bill Farrell at FamilyMinute.org.
9: Now time for a look at the weather for this Tuesday, September 8th. In Nebraska tonight, chance for showers and storms with lows in the mid-60s. On Wednesday, lingering shower and thunderstorm chances with highs in the mid-80s. In Oklahoma tonight, clear to partly cloudy with lows in the mid-60s. And on Wednesday, chance for scattered storms in the Panhandle, otherwise partly sunny, highs in the upper 80s to around 90. In Kansas tonight, chance for showers and storms with lows in the mid-60s to around 70. And on Wednesday, partial sun with a shower and storm chance around the state, highs in the mid-80s to around 90 across the state. And that's been a look at the weather on KFRM.
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12: The impact of food inflation on charitable food donations. Hello, I'm Megan Grebner with Healthy Living on Brownfield. Food costs have continued to push higher, and that's having an impact beyond just what consumers are buying at the grocery store. Jeff McDonald with Fresh Connect Central, a wholesale food distributor that operates out of Indianapolis-based Gleaners Food Bank, says it's also had a significant impact on the charitable food space.
13: Unfortunately, some of your healthier options are sometimes the more expensive, or a lot of times the more expensive option. And so unless there's funding for a specific programmatic need of we're going to go get these healthy food options, some of the food banks are forced to make decisions. Well, I need as many pounds of food in the building as possible. And so if I buy some items that are maybe not as healthy as what we had would really ideally want them to be, you can get more of it. So it definitely plays a pretty big factor, and sometimes or a lot of times it's negatively impacting them.
12: The most requested food items at food banks are high protein, shelf stable, and nutritious staples. Think about things like peanut butter, canned meats, beans, pasta, and canned vegetables. I'm Megan Grebner with Healthy Living on Brownfield.
10: 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Here's Rocky Downing.
14: Are you a road warrior? It appears Americans pretty much are in general. In fact, Americans drive 22,046 minutes a year. Based on the latest AAA Foundation for Traffic Safety data available in 2026, drivers averaged 60.4 minutes and 31.1 miles of driving per day. They also broke it down that seniors over the age of 75 drive fewer miles than teenagers aged 16 to 19. Drivers aged 35 to 49 drive an average of 13,797 miles annually. That's more than any other age group. 35 to 49 drives more than any other age group. On average, they say men drive about 3,500 more miles than women per year and spend about 28% more time behind the wheel. They also broke down that motorists in the Northeast drive the most, 12,118 annually, followed by those in the South, then the Midwest, and the West drive the least. And as for the time of year, on average, Americans drive the most during April through June, 36.4 miles daily, and drive the least during July through September, just over 28 miles a day. For those of you commuting, those numbers likely seem fairly low. So to all you road warriors doing it daily, be safe and have a terrific Tuesday. I'm Rocky Downing.
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16: Are you entitled to a new criminal trial if all the potential jurors knew about your case? The court went public on that question in the case of the sympathetic swindler. I'm Curtis Howard with today's Point of Law. Ellison Carver, people agreed, had a likable personality. If your kid had trouble in school, Ellison would listen sympathetically. If your favorite team lost, he'd pat your shoulder and say he knew just how you felt. Ellison used his charm quite successfully in his various deals and speculations. One day, Ellison got a tip from a friend in the county supervisor's office. The county was planning an important freeway over land owned by Jim and Linda Bodvar. Ellison called in two of his wealthy friends. He said, "This information is priceless. Nobody else knows about it. Now, if you guys come in with me, we'll come up millionaires. First, we've got to buy that land from the Bodvars. I don't want to finance through the bank, so it's up to you. Are you with me?" They were. Ellison dropped in for a visit with the Bodvars and turned on his charm. In a short time, he succeeded in buying their 100 acres for a very low figure. Then Ellison and his friends put the property through a series of dummy sales, each showing a higher price. They figured they'd get at least 10 times their investment when they sold it to the freeway authority. But Jim Bodvar was no dummy. When news of the freeway broke, he went to Ellison and said, "You swindled me. Now here's your money back. Give me back my land." Ellison refused. Bodvar sued. And at just about the same time, the district attorney took criminal action against Ellison and his friends. He charged the speculator with conspiracy to defraud the county by setting fraudulent values on freeway land. The two cases were a statewide sensation. Ellison lost to Bodvar, and in addition, he was convicted and sentenced to state prison. He appealed the conviction and asked for a new trial. His attorney said, "The publicity in these two cases made it impossible to find an impartial jury in this community. Everyone knew about it. That deprived Ellison of a fair trial as guaranteed by the Constitution." The district attorney said, It can't be assumed a juror is prejudiced just because he heard or read something about the case in advance. Ellison got his fair trial, and that should be that. Should the swindler get another trial? Are you entitled to a new criminal trial if all the potential jurors knew about your case? In a situation like this, you are, a Maryland appeals court ruled. With all that publicity, it is plain there would have been prejudice in the minds of at least some of the jurors. The inference is too reasonable to be disregarded. The overpowering publicity did indeed deprive Ellison of a fair trial, and he is entitled to a new one. It's a point of law.
17: 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That's why we're proud to be part of communities like Brookville, Smolin, and Assyria. Thank you for tuning into the Voice of the Plains, AM 550 KFRM.
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19: 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This is Lonnie Pates with USDA's Market News Service with your local Kansas elevator grain bids for this Tuesday. For corn at country elevators in Kansas, northwest region, 509 to 519, southwest at 524 to 554, in the south at 539, in the west at 499 to 514, and the central region at 499. Terminal elevator bids for corn in Kansas, northeast region at 499, southern region 490 to 514, in the east at 494, and the central region at 484 to 499. Moving on to sorghum bids at country elevators in Kansas. Northwest region at 459 to 469, southwest at 446 to 469, in the south at 444, in the west 449 to 469, central region at 449. Moving on to terminal elevator bids for sorghum in Kansas. Southern region at 465 to 474, in the east at 474, and the central region 474 to 479. Moving on to soybeans. Country elevators in Kansas in the northwest region 1196, southwest region 1216 to 1258, southern region at 1221, and in the west at 1216. Terminal elevator bids for soybeans in Kansas. Northeast region at 1276, southern region 1241 to 1286, in the east at 1271, central region at 1266 to 1286. Mills and processor bids in Kansas for soybeans. In the southern region at 1296, the southeast region at 1326, and in the east at 1341. Hard red winter wheat bids at country elevators in Kansas. Northwest region 739 to 744, southwest region 739 to 754, southern region at 739, in the west 744 to 759, and in the central region at 759. Terminal elevator bids for hard red winter wheat in Kansas. Southern region at 750 to 784, in the east at 774, and the central region at 774 to 779. Hard white wheat bids at country elevators in Kansas. Northwest region at 739, southwest at 709 to 739, in the west 725 to 759. Terminal elevator bid for hard white wheat in the southern region of Kansas comes in today at 784. Now let's move on to the Nebraska Daily Elevator Grain Report for this Tuesday. For corn in northwest Nebraska, 516 to 559, southwest at 504 to 524, southern region at 499 to 501, in the east at 469 to 489, central region at 485 to 504, and the southeast at 480 to 498. Moving on to sorghum bids. In Nebraska, northwest region at 434 to 454, southern region at 474, in the east at 444, the central region at 459, and the southeast at 457. Moving on to soybean bids in Nebraska. Northwest region at 1226, southwest at 1221 to 1246, in the south at 1261 to 1266, in the east at 1267 to 1276, in the central region 1251 to 1266, and in the southeast at 1261 to 1267. Moving on to hard red winter wheat bids in Nebraska. Northwest region at 711 to 746, southwest region 731 to 764, in the south at 762, central region at 749, and the southeast at 754 to 761. And that's been a look at your daily elevator grain bid reports for Kansas and Nebraska today, this Tuesday, after Labor Day holiday. This has been Lonnie Pates with USDA's Market News Service in St. Joseph, Missouri. Have a great day, everyone.
20: This is Brady Wong reporting for the Oklahoma Department of Agriculture and the Federal State Market News Services for closing cash grain market report for Tuesday, September the 8th. The Denim Golf Week bid is up 16 and 3 quarters at 919. The December Kansas City Future bid is 819. The basis for the golf bid was a dollar over the December Kansas City Futures bid. March Kansas City wheat is up 16 at 831 and a quarter. March day elevators were 16 higher and a range of 694 to 774 per bushel. Those individual elevator bids, beginning with the northwestern part of the state, with Buffalo at 754, Cherokee 764, Hooker and Shattuck both at 749, Keys 739, North Central Oklahoma, Alva and Ponca City both at 759, Manchester 754, Perry 741. In the southwestern part of the state, El Dorado at 739, Frederick and Hobart both at 744, Lawton 764, Temple 774. South Central, Davis, 694. In the western part of the state, Clinton and Weatherford, both at 749. Gary, O'Keefe, and Watonga, all three at 759. In the central part of the state, Banner, El Reno, Okarchi, all three at 759. Stillwater, 741. Into the markets across the state to close on Tuesday, September the 8th. Milo bids from state elevators reported three lower in the range of 443 to 473 per bushel. Soybean bids in Oklahoma quoted six higher in a range of 1216 to 1243 per bushel. At the Chicago Board of Trade, corn futures for December is down 3.25 at 533.5. March corn is down 3.25 at 543. And corn across the state was quoted three lower in a range of 498 to 578 per bushel. As we move down and look at the soybeans at the Chicago Board of Trade, soybean futures for November is up 6.5 at 1316 and a quarter. January soybeans is up 7 at 1332. Cotton bid grade 41 leaf 4, staple 34 cotton, southwestern Oklahoma, average 76.14 per pound. That does conclude our cash grade market report. This is Brady Womack reporting for the Oklahoma Department of Agriculture and the Federal State Marketing Services.
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23: This is Kim Fritzmeyer with your Central Kansas report on KFRM. The Salina Area Chamber of Commerce will host the second annual Salina Business Expo from 1 to 5 on Thursday at Tony's Pizza Event Center in the Great Plains Manufacturing Convention Hall. The inaugural event in 2025 featured 72 vendors from the Salina business community. The event is, again, free and open to the public. This year's expo will bring together businesses and organizations from across the Salina area. Attendees will have the opportunity to visit exhibitor booths, meet local business owners and employees, learn about products and services available in Salina, and make new connections. New this year, the Salina Business Expo will introduce Expo After Hours, taking place from 5 to 6:30. Candidates for Kansas Governor and the U.S. Senate will debate during the opening weekend of the Kansas State Fair in Hutchinson. The debates are scheduled for this coming Saturday at the Heartland Credit Union Pavilion near the center of the fairgrounds. Both events will be open to the public, but fair admission will be required. Republican Ty Masterson and Democrat Cindy Holscher will meet in the gubernatorial debate at 10:30 a.m. Saturday. It will be their first debate since winning their respective party nominations in the August primary. Masterson of Andover is president of the Kansas Senate. Holscher of Overland Park also serves in the state Senate. Although the two nominees have appeared together at candidate forums, they have not yet faced each other in a general election debate. Republican U.S. Senator Roger Marshall and Democratic challenger Adam Hamilton will debate at 1:30 on Saturday. It will be their first debate since Hamilton secured the Democratic nomination. Marshall, a physician originally from Great Bend, served two terms in the U.S. House before being elected to the Senate in 2020. Hamilton is the senior pastor of the Church of the Resurrection in Kansas City. The Kansas State Fair runs September 11th through the 20th in Hutchinson. Election Day is Tuesday, November the 3rd. A rare prehistoric fossil will be among the more than 10,000 4-H projects displayed at the Kansas State Fair, which begins Friday in Hutchinson. 12-year-old Corbin Bullard found the Tylosaurus fossil during a Kansas 4-H geology dig. The project earned Bullard a purple ribbon for grand champion in the geology educational display division at the Sedgwick County Fair. Now it will be displayed in a 4-H centennial building at the state fair. The seventh grader at Clearwater Middle School has received a steady flow of interest since his find from Kansas newspapers and television stations to national outlets like CNN, Fox News, and People Magazine. During the September 2025 field trip on private land in Jewell County, Bullard and other members of the Sedgwick County Geology 4-H group found shark teeth, clams, and a large fish fossil whose tail was stuck too far into the ground to be excavated. Bullard had wandered away from the group when he stumbled upon what looked like several vertebrae just barely visible in the ground. The find turned out to be the Tylosaurus, a marine reptile belonging to the group of giant swimming lizards called mosasaurs. It is also the state marine fossil of Kansas. Over the course of three more visits to the site and by working with adult leaders and other youth in the 4-H club, Bullard uncovered the fossil in eight sections, and the skull has now been preserved in a 3-by-1-foot wooden box. The other sections will be preserved similarly in the future. Corbin has named the fossil Harry. The most prized section is the nearly 3-foot-long skull, which Corbin had recently had on display during an exhibit on dinosaurs at the Flint Hills Discovery Center in Manhattan. And you can see it at the Kansas State Fair. This has been Kim Fritzmeyer with your Central Kansas Report on KFRM 550 AM, the voice of the Plains.
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1: Craig County producers know that AM 550 is where they can find the latest in ag information. Proud to be a part of such northeastern Oklahoma communities as Centralia, Welch, and Vinita. We're KFRM, the voice of the Plains.
9: Now time for the Ag News for this Tuesday, September 8th. The U.S. Department of Agriculture is taking steps to improve how farmers and ranchers access financing. New updates to farm loan programs are designed to reduce processing times, simplify requirements, and modernize the systems that support agricultural lending. Financing plays an important role in agriculture. Producers often need funding to purchase machinery, buy land, cover operating expenses, or invest in improvements that support productivity. USDA's Farm Service Agency provides important loan programs that help agricultural farmers and ranchers access financing. New updates to farm loan programs are designed to reduce processing times, simplify requirements, and modernize the systems that support agricultural lending. Financing plays an important role in agriculture. Producers often need funding to purchase machinery, buy land, cover operating expenses, or invest in improvements that

0: increasing efficiency and reducing administrative burdens. The updates focus on direct loans, guaranteed loans, and technology modernization. A key change is the permanent adoption of the application fast-track process. This system allows qualified low-risk borrowers to move through the lending process more quickly. By using financial performance indicators and repayment history, the program identifies applicants who may qualify for a simpler review process. The initiative first began as a pilot project and demonstrated strong results. Shorter approval timelines helped many producers receive funding more quickly, improving access to capital during important business periods. Following the positive response, USDA has made the program a permanent feature of its lending operations. The agency is also simplifying the process used to evaluate collateral for direct loans. Streamlined reviews are expected to reduce delays and help speed up loan closings. Faster access to funds can be especially valuable during planting, harvesting, or other critical operation periods. USDA is also strengthening its partnership with agricultural lenders through changes to the Guaranteed Loan Program. These loans are provided by banks, credit unions, and farm credit institutions, while USDA guarantees a portion of the loan to reduce financial risk. The export values of U.S. beef climbed in July. U.S. Meat Export Federation President and CEO Dan Hallstrom has the details.
1: We were even on volume with a year ago, but we were up 6%, just about $800 million of beef exports globally, which continues to be pretty resilient demand on the beef side. And on a per head basis, that's over $420 per head attributable to exports, which is a significant increase from prior year. So if you look at the global landscape, we have several areas of the world performing well. Mexico, one of the largest months year to date. You look at Taiwan up 38% on value, Japan up significantly, Caribbean up significantly, and even Central America continues to perform well. The one market, of course, that's down year on year continues to be China. We do have some, I would say, cautious optimism with the upcoming Xi and Trump meeting here in later in September, which we would hope could provide some progress for agriculture as we go forward.
0: Pork exports in July were limited by earlier pseudorabies-related restrictions in Mexico that were recently lifted.
1: We're down 6% both on volume and value, but still pretty good value per head at almost $63 per head on the export side. The main thing that's down, the main country continues to be Mexico. This is a carryover from the PRV issue where a lot of the variety meats could not be exported to Mexico. Now, fortunately, that issue has been resolved as of mid-July. So we're hopeful that in August we'll get back on track there. But even with that, we're only down 3% in Mexico. So year to date, it's still on a very good track for our largest market with Mexico. But if you look at the rest of the world, it's performing well on the pork side. In the month of July, we were up 10% in Japan. We're up 16% on volume year to date in Japan. Continued success merchandising the pork loin and various other primals, pork loin being the big one.
0: A detailed summary of the January-July export results for U.S. pork, beef, and lamb, including market-specific highlights, is available from the USMEF website. Time is running short in Washington, D.C. to pass a farm bill in 2026. The House passed its version of the legislation earlier this year, but the Senate has failed to address the topic after its farm bill legislation failed to clear the Senate Ag Committee. And while lawmakers have approved $12 billion to help farm country face this challenging economy, Michelle Hennings, executive director of the Washington Association of Wheat Growers, says producers need certainty.
2: I know that the federal level is really trying to help farmers with subsidies during this tough time, but it's not an answer to everything, right? It's a Band-Aid. So it's important that we just keep talking about what's happening at the farmer level and what they're seeing for the high costs that they're seeing.
0: Hennings says she plans on talking with lawmakers this month during a D.C. fly-in about farm bill, low commodity prices, high input costs, and other challenges dry land growers are facing. She also encouraged farmers and growers to reach out to lawmakers and stress the importance of an upgraded farm bill for the entire industry. And that's been the Ag News for this Tuesday, September 8th. I'm Lexi Bates reporting for KFRM, 550 AM, The Voice of the Plains.

0: And now the Daily News Drop. A bit of business, a bit of news. Wall Street was closed for Labor Day, so here's Friday's closing numbers. The Dow dropped 272 points. The S&P 500 lost 29. The NASDAQ fell 77 points. The economy added 162,000 jobs in August, nearly triple expectations, while unemployment held steady at 4.1%. That sounds pretty good, except Wall Street immediately then increased its bets that the Federal Reserve could hike interest rates this month to fight inflation. We'll let you know. Next up, inflation. Producer prices arrive on Thursday this week and consumer prices on Friday. Translation, this could be a volatile week for investors on Wall Street. Apple is about to command Wall Street's attention. The company holds its major fall product event on Wednesday of this week, and this one carries additional significance. It is expected to be CEO John Ternus's first major launch since taking over from Tim Cook. Investors will be watching for Apple's latest devices and potentially a foldable iPhone, potentially called the iPhone Ultra. Reports show a book-style device with an inside screen of 5.5 inches and the outside display up to 7.8 inches. The rumored starting price is around $2,000, potentially exceeding $2,500 for higher storage versions. Gas prices break a Labor Day record. If your Labor Day road trip seemed expensive, well, it wasn't your imagination. The national average for gasoline hit a record $4.14 a gallon over the holiday weekend. That is the highest ever for this time of year. Oil prices surging amid the continuing U.S.-Iran conflict and disruptions around the Strait of Hormuz. Energy Secretary Chris Wright says prices should begin easing now as summer demand ends. Federal investigators are looking into a deadly Amazon cargo plane crash at Miami International Airport. Authorities say the Boeing 767 overran the runway on Sunday, crashed through a perimeter fence, and then slammed into vehicles. At least five people were killed, several others hospitalized. The jet was being operated for Amazon Prime Air by Atlas Air and had just arrived from Cincinnati. The NTSB is investigating. The Trump administration is moving to rebuild America's depleted cattle herd and potentially provide some relief for those painful beef prices at the grocery store. President Trump signed two executive orders on Friday aimed at ranchers, while USA announced expanded drought assistance, higher compensation for livestock killed by predators, and broader access to insurance subsidies. USDA is also launching a campaign explaining the new product of USA beef label. As of January 1st, USDA rules say meat carrying the voluntary label product of the USA must come from animals born, raised, slaughtered, and processed in America. Previously imported meat could sometimes receive that U.S. label after relatively limited processing here. And this is a big deal for American cattle ranchers, who have argued for years that consumers couldn't always tell whether the beef they were buying was actually American. Now the Trump administration wants to go a bit further. President Trump signed that executive order on Friday directing USDA and the U.S. Trade Representative to examine mandatory country of origin labeling for beef. For consumers, if that package now says product of USA, it can't just be foreign beef that was packaged here. The cattle has to be American from birth to butcher. People without college degrees are now experiencing one of the lowest unemployment rates of the last 20 years. That according to a new analysis from the Burning Glass Institute. The reason is simple. It's supply and demand. Baby boomers are retiring, fewer workers are entering skilled trades, and employers need people in construction, manufacturing. Meanwhile, America has a record supply of college graduates competing for white-collar positions, just as AI begins eliminating some of those entry-level jobs. As a result, it is an unusual reversal. Younger workers without degrees are enjoying one of the strongest job markets in decades, while younger college graduates are facing one of the toughest. I'm Jeff Vaughn. That's your Daily News Drop.
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3: Here is your Kansas hay market report for the week ending September 5th. Compared to last week, demand and movement remained steady. Persistent drought conditions and high temperatures across the state continue to place pressure on producers and hay supplies. Hay inventories remain tight, with producers exploring alternative feed options in preparation for the upcoming winter months. According to the U.S. Drought Monitor, for the week of September 3rd, in the High Plains, a swath of 1/2 inch to 2 inches of rain fell from parts of western Nebraska and western Kansas into portions of Colorado and Wyoming. Temperatures across the region were hotter than normal, especially in Kansas, where temperatures ranged mostly from 6 to 10 degrees above normal, resulting in high atmospheric demand for moisture in southeast Kansas. In Kansas, the categorical percent area of abnormally dry conditions decreased to 20%, moderate drought stayed at 23%, severe drought increased to 29%, there was no extreme drought or exceptional drought recorded, with 28% of the state experiencing no drought. Prices below reflect the average price, or could be prices higher and lower than those published. Southwest Kansas demand moderate to good, trade moderate to good, dairy alfalfa and grass hay all steady, grinding alfalfa $10 higher. Alfalfa dairy $1.10 to $1.20 per point RFE, premium supreme large square through Refor $2.50 to $2.60. 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The week of 8/30 to 9/5, 6,445 ton of grinding alfalfa, 500 ton of dairy alfalfa, and 50 ton of grass hay was reported, bought or sold. The average paid by feedlots on August 1 for alfalfa ground and delivered was $209.66, up $8.67 from the previous month. Usage was 788 tons per day, up 8.67% from last month, and total usage was 14,805 tons. South Central Kansas demand moderate to good, trade moderate, dairy alfalfa and grass hay all steady, grinding alfalfa $10 higher, ground and delivered $5 higher. Alfalfa dairy $1.10 to $1.15 per point RV, premium supreme large square through Refor $2.50 to $2.60, small square $13 per bale, good stock cow $2.25 to $2.35, fair to good grinding alfalfa large round $2.10 to $2.20, large square through Refor $2.25 to $2.35, alfalfa ground and delivered $2.45 to $2.55. Alfalfa pelt sun cured 15% protein $2.70 to $2.80, 17% dehydrated $3.55, grass hay blue stem small square $10 per bale, brome large square through Refor $175 to $185, small square $15 per bale. The week of 8/30 to 9/5, 7,044 ton of grinding alfalfa, 150 ton of dairy alfalfa, and 142 ton of grass hay was reported, bought or sold. The average paid by feedlots on August 1 for alfalfa ground and delivered was $197.08, up $1.44 from the previous month. Usage was 141 tons per day, up 48% from last month, and total usage was 4,231 ton. Southeast Kansas demand moderate to good, trade slow to moderate, alfalfa and grass hay all steady, alfalfa dairy $1.20 to $1.30 per point RFE, fair to good grinding alfalfa large square through Refor $190 to $200, grass hay blue stem large round $100 to $110, large square through Refor $115 to $125, small square $225 to $235, brome large square through Refor $180 to $190, small square $12 per bale, wheat straw round $70 to $80, small square $6 per bale. The week of 8/30 to 9/5, 2,126 ton of grass hay, 300 ton of grinding alfalfa, and 75 ton of dairy alfalfa was reported, bought or sold. Northwest Kansas demand moderate to good, trade activity slow to moderate, dairy alfalfa $110 to $120 RFE, premium supreme large square through Refor $220 to $230, fair to good grinding alfalfa large square through Refor $205 to $215. North Central and Northeast Kansas demand moderate, trade activity slow to moderate, alfalfa and grass hay all steady, alfalfa dairy $1.20 to $1.30 per point RFE, fair to good grinding alfalfa large round $165 to $175, large square through Refor $195 to $205, alfalfa ground and delivered $225 to $235, grass hay blue stem large round $100 to $110, large square through Refor $115 to $125, small square $8 per bale, brome large round $145 to $155, large square through Refor $180 to $190, small square $10 per bale, wheat straw large square through Refor $125 to $135, small square $6 to $7 per bale. The week of 8/30 to 9/5, 664 ton of grinding alfalfa, 300 ton of dairy alfalfa, and 1,084 ton of grass hay was reported, bought or sold. Wrapping up your Kansas hay market report, this is Tessa Beeman with the Kansas Department of Agriculture, Manhattan, Kansas, bailing out. Till next time.
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5: The Kansas Sports Spotlight takes a shine on KCAC volleyball and the Players of the Week. Two players from Bethel College were named Players of the Week. The setter, Elena Schutte, Halstead, Kansas, and the Defender of the Week is Abby Kuntz of Newton, Kansas. The Offensive Player of the Week goes to Oklahoma Wesleyan's Maria Andrea Santa Cruz Kosich of Guatemala. She would have 79 kills and 40 digs in their matchups, going 3-1 for the week. Meanwhile, Delana Schutte of Bethel College, the sophomore out of Halstead, would have 144 assists in the week, also 27 digs and 15 kills. And the defender of the week, Abby Kuntz at Bethel, out of Newton College, a junior, had 81 digs over four matches in the past week. Players of the Week from the KCAC in the Kansas Sports Spotlight.
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6: Well, hi once again, everyone. John Avey with this Southwest Kansas update on this High School Volleyball Tuesday. We're going to check first with the National Weather Service out of Dodge and also that Kokoros report on precips, because some precips coming through on Friday and Saturday and some pretty good amounts for just a few areas. And again, looking at Friday, 8.5 northwest of Satana, 176, Liberal, 1.34, Moscow, 108, 2 southeast of Liberal, 1 inch, Sublette, 80.100s, 6.5 northwest of Ulysses, 70.300s, 13 northeast of Ulysses, 70.100s, and 6.5 northeast of Elkhart, 60.500s. By the way, 5.5 southeast of Ulysses, 4,700s. 11.5 northwest of Kendall, 2,900s precip. On Saturday, 13.5 northwest of Kinsley, 1.58. 6.5 northwest of Coldwater, 7,700s. 6 southwest of Utica, 7,400s. Ashland, 3,700s. 8 southwest of Timken, 3,300s. 6.5 northeast of Elkhart, 3,200s. 2 northwest of Dodge, 2,600s, and 3.5 northwest of Elkhart, 1/4 inch. Now, National Weather Service's forecast, talking today's high near 101, southwesterly winds 15 to 20, and then chances of showers and or thunderstorms tonight through the rest of the week in that forecast. The best chances at this time in the forecast, Wednesday night through Thursday night. Wednesday's high forecast at 93, Thursday 90, and Friday could be back up to around 96. And also, congratulations to our Kansas members of the National FFA Band and Chorus. So that Kansas National Band and Chorus members selected Molly Ruff from Hodgman County, Reagan Blossy out of Pratt, Caden Cooler out of Chaparral, Micah Ballard out of Inman, Adeline Winter out of Hillsboro, and Olivia Swenson out of southeast of Saline. National Band member chosen, Felicity Spidell out of Eudora. And by the way, the National FFA Band and Chorus will perform throughout the National FFA Convention this fall. Well, checking some JUCO football scores from this past week, a big game in Dodge City, the Conks coming away with a 26-21 win over the Garden Bronco Busters. And by the way, Dodge leading 26-0 at halftime, and then Garden City scored 21 unanswered points in the second half, but the Conks win at 26-21. Other scores, Highland over Independence, 56-53 in conference play. In non-conference play, NEO 21-13 over Butler. Iowa Western winning 27-24 in non-conference play over Coffeyville. And the Panhandle State Aggies picking up a 30-17 victory over Mayville State, out of North Dakota. And they'll be hosting Shriner State University this coming Saturday. Well, folks, again, that's our report from Southwest Kansas. Again, please, please buckle up and drive safely and watch for those intersections. This is John Avey with your update.
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11: News this hour from Town Hall. I'm Keith Peters in Washington. Canada struck back at the U.S. Tuesday with tariffs on about $20 billion worth of U.S. goods in response to the latest round of U.S. tariffs on Canada.
12: The outcome could resonate far beyond Canada, showing other governments whether a smaller U.S. ally could withstand President Trump's economic pressures. Canadian Prime Minister Mark Carney says the U.S. demands could hollow out key Canadian industries and limit the country's independence. The tariffs hit hundreds of American products, including steel, aluminum, cheese, appliances, clothing, cosmetics, and farm equipment at a rate of 15%, 25%, or 50%. Bernie Bennett in Washington.
11: The GOP is presenting a midterm political convention ahead of the midterm elections, correspondent Laura Winters reports.
13: Republicans gearing up for their first ever GOP midterm convention taking place in Dallas, Texas at the American Airlines Center. The keynote speakers on the first night, Vice President J.D. Vance, and on the second night, President Trump. The goal of the two-day gathering to rally support for Republican candidates, celebrate the president's accomplishments, and promote the party's America First agenda, Laura Winters reporting.
11: Authorities are investigating what went wrong when an Amazon Prime Boeing 767 cargo jet overshot a Miami International Airport runway on Sunday. Miami-Dade Sheriff Rosie Cordero Stutz updates reporters on the people injured in the incident.
14: Five victims were transported to the hospital following the crash. The two pilots were treated and have since been released. Three victims remain hospitalized. Two are in critical condition and one in stable condition.
11: Five people died in that crash. On Wall Street, the Dow down by 628 points. More on these stories at townhall.com.
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17: It's Shay Smith with KFRM, and it's time to take a look at your Kansas news today in your evening Kansas Journal entry. Kansas farmers will more easily share information with the federal government after the U.S. Department of Agriculture announced plans to modernize farm data collection. The USDA plans to improve technology used to estimate yields and share data from farmer surveys. Jennifer Ift is a professor of agriculture policy at Kansas State University. She says farmers use this data constantly.
18: It's fundamental for policy. For farms, it's, you know, they're making decisions. What are you going to produce? What inputs are you going to use? How are you going to manage risk?
17: Ift says the ag industry has talked about modernizing the data for over a decade. The USDA will begin implementing the plan immediately and will continue engaging farmers. Five independent Kansas hospitals have joined together to create a new healthcare partnership aimed at improving medical care in rural communities, according to a release from Salina Regional Health Center. The group, called Astra Health, includes Amberwell Health, LMH Health, Salina Regional Health Center, Newman Regional Health, and the University of Kansas Health System. Together, the hospitals serve more than 500,000 patients each year across nearly every county in Kansas. Astra Health aims to improve patient care, increase access to health care, and make medical services more affordable for Kansans. The partnership allows hospitals to share resources, information, and technology while remaining independent. The hospitals will work together to create quality standards and tools designed to improve care and lower costs for patients and employers. Astra Health recently received a regional partnership award through the Kansas Rural Health Transformation Plan. The funding will support shared systems and quality tracking. Leaders say strong health care is important for rural communities to grow and remain healthy. Astra Health will also work with the Kansas Clinical Improvement Collaborative to improve healthcare across rural Kansas. After Kansas banned student cell phones this year, education officials are now discussing policy around classroom computers and other devices. Kansas State Board of Education members are considering a plan that would require districts to adopt policies governing the use of technology in class. Each district's policies would have to address how students at each grade level use school-owned computers and whether they use them at home. Debbie Potter is a Republican board member from Garden Plain. She says the change would empower parents.
19: When we have policies in place, the parents know what the policies are, and they trust, at some extent, that these policies are going to be followed.
17: Districts would have to periodically review their policies with teachers and parents. The board aims to adopt guidelines by November. The Transportation Security Administration announced it is expanding the ways some travelers can use TSA PreCheck to get through airport security. The program is available at participating airports and airlines, including Dwight D. Eisenhower National Airport. The program is designed to make the security process faster and easier for eligible travelers. TSA PreCheck members generally do not have to remove shoes, belts, or light jackets and can leave laptops and some liquids in their bags. Travelers must have a TSA PreCheck indicator on their boarding pass to use the PreCheck screening process. TSA says travelers should make sure their name and other information on their airline reservation matches their PreCheck enrollment information. The agency continues to expand technology and new screening options to improve the airport security experience while maintaining safety. Some Kansans, including a former Secretary of Corrections, are asking Kansas Governor Laura Kelly to commute the sentences of everyone on death row and instead let them serve life terms without parole. The governor denied three clemency applications this summer. Five requests remain pending. Kansas Republican Attorney General Chris Kobach called on Kelly to deny all 8 of the applications initiated this year. The former Secretary of the Kansas Department of Corrections, Roger Verholtz, says that the execution of a human being takes a toll on many corrections officers.
20: What they spoke about most frequently was how troubled they were by having to carry out that responsibility.
17: The U.S. Supreme Court struck down the Kansas death penalty in the 1970s, but the state reinstated it in 1994. Kansas has not carried out any executions since the 1960s. A Kansas State University food scientist is encouraging consumers to use food thermometers to help prevent foodborne illness. Karen Blakeslee says thermometers are an important kitchen tool because they can confirm food has reached a safe temperature. She says relying on food color, such as the color of ground meat, can be misleading. Blakeslee is promoting thermometer use during Food Safety Education Month in September, which raises awareness about safe food handling. She recommends digital thermometers because they provide quick, accurate readings and measure temperature at the tip of the probe. Some models can remain in food while it cooks or connect to a mobile device. Blakeslee also advises consumers to regularly check their thermometers for accuracy. She recommends using ice water and boiling water to test cold and hot readings. She also suggests using thermometers in refrigerators, freezers, and ovens to monitor appliance temperatures and help determine food safety during power outages. And that's your news out of Kansas in today's Evening Kansas Journal entry. For more news from the KFRM listening area, visit KFRM.com. For your KFRM news, the voice of the Plains, I'm Shay Smith.
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21: 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It is a Tuesday check into sports. What an opening for the K-State Wildcats, a 71-3 winner on Saturday at Bill Snyder Family Stadium over Nichols. It was a record-setting day. K-State and Big 12 Conference record tying 6 different players, scoring rushing touchdowns for the Wildcats. It's the most points scored for K-State since 2000, and the 36-year-old first-year head coach Colin Klein had quite a debut. Avery Johnson also set the record for the most touchdowns in a career for Kansas State. He would throw for 199 yards, 15 of 21, no picks. K-State now turns their attention to Washington State, who's coming to Bill Snyder Family Stadium this Saturday morning with an 11 a.m. kickoff. Kansas Jayhawks played Friday night and also got off to a big-time start, 51-6 over Long Island University. Kansas rolled up 613 yards of total offense for Coach Lance Leipold. Quarterback Isaiah Marshall, 14 of 19, 246 yards, 2 touchdowns, also had 49 yards on the ground. Now they take on Missouri, again a Friday night matchup for the Jayhawks. Coming off again, the opening game win, 51-6. As for the Big 12 overall from this past weekend, pretty good showing. Houston, 33-20 over Oregon State. West Virginia, 31-24 past Coastal Carolina. Iowa State shuts down Southeast Missouri, 38-10. Baylor did fall by 1 to Auburn, going for 2 and not getting it done, 17-16 the final. Cincy over Boston College, 34-15. The big upset, Oklahoma State falls at Tulsa, 24-10. Texas Tech, 33-10 past Abilene Christian. 63 points for BYU over Utah Tech, 63-7. 35-7, Arizona beats Northern Arizona. And Arizona State, 70-7 over Morgan State. And it's week one of the NFL tomorrow night. You know, Wednesday night matchup. Super Bowl matchup from last year. New England is at Seattle tomorrow evening. There's a Thursday night game, San Fran at the Rams. And then Sunday, a full slate leading up to the Kansas City Chiefs opener. They host the Denver Broncos on Monday night. Look at sports here on a Tuesday for 550 AM Radio.
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1: Here's a look at your ag forecast. This is meteorologist Paul Trombley. The latest heat wave that's been impacting much of the central plains in recent days has continued with some near record to even record highs at times. In fact, yesterday we did see record highs in parts of Kansas, and one of them was the Wichita, Kansas area. A new record high there of 104 degrees, tied a record high up in Goodland, Kansas, just to name a couple areas that either tied or exceeded the records for the Labor Day holiday. And we are looking at still the possibility for a few more record highs, or near record highs, certainly, headed into tomorrow, as we still see some 100 degree plus temperatures for southeastern Kansas and into central and eastern Oklahoma. And that's out ahead of a slow moving cold front, which is going to continue to drop temperatures off a little bit more as the week goes on. That cold front continues to build across into northern Kansas tonight, and then further south slowly across into central Kansas by the time we get to Wednesday afternoon. So behind the front, high temperatures falling off into the 80s for the most part. Out ahead of it, still some triple-digit heat. By the time we get to Thursday, it looks like the entire area will get out of triple digits. Some highs mid-80s to low 90s expected region-wide on Thursday. And then we do see temperatures coming back up on Friday, more highs around 90 or into the 90s, although that is going to be a short-lived warm-up, as a cold front is expected to build south into Nebraska by Friday night, and then further south into Kansas during the weekend. So that does start to push that heat back further south across the plains as we proceed further through the weekend. There will still be the ebb and flow of some highs in the 90s at times up into Kansas, especially Oklahoma. But a few more cold fronts starting to kind of suppress that heat from making it any much further north than southern Nebraska, northern Kansas, as we get a little bit more towards the middle in the month of September. In the meantime, with this slow-moving cold front, that's still going to set up some scattered, isolated showers and storms across areas of southern Nebraska tonight. And then some of those shower and storm chances translating a bit further south across Kansas during the day on Wednesday and into Wednesday night, Thursday. So seeing the gradual southward movement of the front bringing a few of those rain chances back down across the region. From the Weatherology Weather Center, this is meteorologist Paul Trombley.
22: Olympic medalist Karen and David O'Connor are the first couple of three-day eventing in America. I'm Rick Lamb, and this is the Horse Show Minute. With five Olympic medals between them, countless other championships, and the richest prize ever awarded, Karen and David O'Connor are clearly successful in the sport of eventing. So what's their secret? David says it's having a true peer with an objective eye available at all times.
23: We ride more individual. 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And have another person's brain that is basically at the same level, going through the same things, and always having that other person to bounce ideas off of that totally understands where you are.
22: Unlike some superstars, the O'Connors are down-to-earth, likable people who see themselves as ambassadors for their sport. 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I'm Rick Lamb, and this has been the Horse Show Minute. Ride safely.
24: Now time for the market recap for this Tuesday, September 8th. September corn down 1 at 5.11. December down 3.25 at 5.33.5. And March down 3.25 at 5.49. September Kansas City wheat up 18 at 8.04.75. December up 16.75 at 8.19. And March up 16 at 8.31.25. September Chicago wheat up 14.25 at 7.30.25. December up 13 at 7.47. And March up 12.25 at 7.61.5. September soybeans up 8.75 at 13.02.5. November up 6.5 at 13.16.25. And January up 7 at 13.32. September soybean meal down 3.50 at 3.41.80. October down 4.90 at 3.43.30. And December down 5.30 at 3.49.80. September soybean oil up 140 at 70.18, October up 133 at 70.22, and December up 143 at 70.70. In the livestock futures, October live cattle up 407 at 217.02, December up 450 at 219.22, and February up 387 at 220.45. September feeder cattle up 405 at 328.87, October up 530 at 325.45, and November up 572 at 320.45. October lean hogs up 195 at 84.25, December up 257 at 75.05, and February up 242 at 77.65. In the oil futures, West Texas crude up 144 at 92.92, gasoline up 4 cents at 325, and heating oil up 3 cents at 457. And that's been the market recap for this Tuesday, September 8th. I'm Lexi Bates.
0: This is Steve Knopfinger, and it's time for your Ag News on this Tuesday, September 8th. The U.S. ethanol blend rate has reached a record level, providing another positive demand signal for corn producers. Federal energy data cited by the Renewable Fuels Association shows the 12-month average ethanol blend rate reaching 10.58%, while average ethanol content exceeded 11% for a second consecutive month in June. Increased E15 and E85 use is allowing ethanol consumption to rise beyond the traditional E10 blend wall. At the same time, ethanol production averaged about 1.11 million barrels per day during the week ending August 28th, while inventories declined to roughly 25 million barrels. The development is significant because incremental increases in ethanol blending can translate into substantial additional corn demand without requiring an increase in total U.S. gasoline consumption. California's movement toward broader E15 availability could provide another major demand opportunity. New crop U.S. corn export sales jumped to 1.99 million metric tons during the week ending August 27th, nearly doubling the previous week's 1.07 million tons, according to the USDA data released Thursday. Mexico led buyers with 665,000 tons, followed by Japan with 371,800 tons, an unidentified buyer with 353,300 tons, and Colombia with 198,600 tons. Soybean sales totaled a still strong 1.95 million tons, although that was down from 2.48 million tons the previous week. China accounted for 972,000 tons. The figures provide an encouraging demand signal as U.S. farmers move into harvest. Strong exports could be especially important for corn producers confronting another large crop and substantial domestic supplies. Chromium is gaining new attention in dairy nutrition as producers and nutritionists look for ways to support the metabolic demands of today's high-producing cows. Dr. Daryl Kleinschmidt, a discovery researcher with Zenpro, explains why chromium matters for glucose metabolism and creates opportunities to support milk production, reproduction, and consistent performance.
2: Chromium plays a very critical role in dairy cow nutrition, because once you think about it, dairy cows have significant energy demands every day, including the needs for milk production, breeding, health, etc. So the ability to effectively use available glucose matters throughout the production cycle. So chromium plays an important role in optimizing glucose use and energy metabolism to help meet these demands. As a result, effective chromium nutrition can help support stronger, steadier performance year-round rather than just a nutritional tool during periods of stress like transition or heat stress.
0: Chromium plays a role in supporting milk production and reproductive performance.
2: Chromium supports insulin function, right? So helping optimize glucose uptake and energy use so glucose can be used better where it matters, right? So stronger energy metabolism can support milk production while also helping cows maintain the energy status needed for reproductive performance. Optimized energy status can give cows a better start and a much better opportunity to conceive and breed back successfully.
0: He talks about why the form or source of chromium is important.
2: Different chromium forms use different pathways, which can influence how effectively chromium supports insulin function, glucose uptake, and of course, energy metabolism. As a result, nutritionists should consider the technology behind the chromium source, not just simply the amount to include in the ration. The goal is to move beyond bioavailability alone and consider bioefficacy, whether chromium reaches the sites of metabolic action and produces the intended production responses.
0: There are new opportunities emerging for dairy producers and nutritionists to get more from chromium nutrition.
2: Interestingly, Zimpro recently announced the U.S. availability of Zimpro Valo Chromium. Zimpro actually pioneered chromium methionine globally, and Zimpro Valo Chromium has been researched and used in herds around the world for more than two decades. Zimpro Valo Chromium has strong stability and targeted delivery. This activates metabolism more effectively than propionate forms, optimizing glucose use and year-round performance. This has been supported by a 28-study meta-analysis that was published earlier this year. And what we found in that meta-analysis was that Zimpro Valo Chromium provides 600 pounds more milk in lactation compared to the nearest competitor.
0: For more information on how bioeffective chromium nutrition can support dairy cow metabolism and performance, you can visit Zinpro.com online or talk with your nutritionist. Tyson Foods lowered its fiscal 2026 profit and sales forecast Thursday as the historically tight U.S. cattle supply continues to pressure meat packers. The company now expects adjusted operating income of $1.85 to $2.05 billion, down from its previous $2.1 to $2.3 billion forecast. Tyson expects its beef operation alone to lose $625 million to $775 million. Tyson cited volatile cattle prices and what it called one of the most severe cattle shortages in U.S. history. The announcement provides another indication of how profoundly the cattle cycle is affecting the entire beef supply chain. Ranchers have benefited from historically strong cattle values, but processors face high procurement costs and reduced slaughter supplies. Tyson has already announced significant restructuring of its beef processing network. And that's been a look at your Ag News on this Tuesday, September 8th.
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0: This is Lee Habib, and this is Our American Stories, the show where America is the star and the American people, coming to you from the city where the West begins, Fort Worth, Texas. We love doing stories about music here on this show. We've done stories on Duke Ellington, Louis Armstrong, Irving Berlin, and of course, stories of songs, I Will Always Love You, and so many more. Today, we bring you the story of a producer. His name, Dave Cobb. Some of the acts that he works with, some of the biggest acts in country music and music in general. Here's a conversation I had with Dave right after The Wanderer came out, the album that started Chris Stapleton's career. And now someone who I think is, and I think he's going to almost blush when we say this, but I think it's true, joining the ranks of Rick Rubin's with some of the artists. I know, oh no, I hate doing that to you. But it's Dave Cobb, who we read about in the Wall Street Journal. I'm a big music fan, so I've known Dave's work. I've been following the artists he's been getting behind and getting the best out of, which I think is what producers or great directors do, is they get the best performance out of an artist. And actually, it's what coaches do. And it's all about pulling the God-given talent and the potential out of a human being. And Dave Cobb, your artists, Chris Stapleton, Jason Isbell, Sturgill Simpson, Lake Street Drive. Thanks for joining us.
1: Thank you, guys. I appreciate it, man. Too nice.
0: Hey, you bet. And hey, look, before we start, we always like to talk to everybody on our show about their life, about their childhood in particular, and how it shaped who you are and what you do.
1: Well, I grew up, I'm from Savannah, Georgia, and I grew up in Pentecostal church. My grandmother was a minister, so we always had, in our church, we did pretty much hymnal-based music and, you know, pedal steel, piano, guitar, and bass, and, you know, kind of a choir singing the whole time. And you know, when I was a kid, I was into Black Sabbath and AC/DC and Van Halen and Led Zeppelin and pretty much anything but how I grew up. And I had to move to California and really learn about country music way late in life and to kind of discover where you came from in the first place, you know. At 27, I was in a band, and my band's record deal was kind of getting stuck, and I felt like, you know, I really felt a calling to be in the studio, and I felt like California was a place to go. So I ran all the way to California to produce rock records. And when I got out to California at 27, I met Shooter Jennings, Waylon Jennings' son, and we produced his first record, and that wound up being my first hit country record. And next thing you know, through him, I met Jamie Johnson, and was starting to, I did a couple songs on his first record, about seven on the second record, and just kind of kept coming to Nashville after that. So eventually I kind of really discovered great country music through the Jennings, you know. It was really him educating me, playing me the right records, and then I discovered all the stuff I didn't know about growing up. Well, the gateway record for me was a concept record called White Mansions that an English guy, Paul Kennelly, wrote about the American Civil War, and it had Gwyn Johns, my favorite English producer, produced the record, and he had Waylon Jennings and Jesse Coulter. And when I heard that record, it was my gateway into country music, which is really kind of a back way to get into it. And then I discovered, you know, how great Waylon was, and I started buying every Waylon record I could, and I discovered all the offshoots of that, everybody else, all his contemporaries, you know, Jerry Reed, and started diving into everything with that, and, you know, Glenn Campbell, and started going crazy on Glenn Campbell, and just I kept kind of digging and digging and digging, and then, you know, it's been, you know, kind of like a rebirth musically to hear all these great country records that I never knew about. I mean, in our house, we had the poppiest of the pop country records that we had, and it was a Barbara Mandrell record or Kenny Rogers, but I didn't know about Johnny Paycheck, you know, or even Marty Robbins. So it's continual learning for me. It's kind of this huge wealth of music that I'm still digging into, and I'm always excited about, you know.
0: You know, what struck me about country, as you can tell from my accent, I grew up in New Jersey, northern New Jersey, right by New York City, and I was a huge Springsteen fan. And when he started dipping into the river, when he started dipping into Drive All Night, he was trying desperately in Nebraska, I think, to become a country artist, to become Johnny Cash almost.
1: You hear it clear as days in the country. You know, you hear it. You can tell he was a big Christopherson fan.
0: You bet.
1: You just hear it in the lyrics. And yeah, he's digging from the same well, that classic American music, you know, whether it be country or roots or whatever you want to call it. He definitely knew what was going on.
0: The first time folks heard him at the Beacon Theater come out alone, and I don't know what compelled him to do this. I think he just needed to shed the band and say, I want folks to hear my songs. And I wanted to hear the character-driven nature of the narratives, because I don't think a lot of people had understood that so many of his songs were driven by the narrative of a character that he was playing in the song, which is a real, true in country tradition.
1: Well, you know, I think with country, it all begins with a song. I mean, it's always less about the track than it is the lyrics themselves. The lyrics are always number one. Well, I think maybe country has the highest regard with lyrics. Rock and roll, you can go, I want to rock and roll all night, party every day, and people love it and they feel it. But country, you got to have a narrative. It's more about the narrative than it is about the party. And you know, maybe they party in it too, but there's definitely a story. There's always a link. And I think the songcraft is very high. It's very high form songcraft. So, you know, there are great country songs that take you a while to digest and figure out all the lyrics. So, you know, I think maybe as I'm getting older, I love country music more and more because I need more than just a melody. I need it all, you know, at this point.
2: What do you bring? What is the talent you bring to the equation that artists say, I got to work with Cobb?
1: Well, first of all, I think you lie your way into it because I don't know if there's a producer school. You know, I was in bands and we worked with producers and I watched them work and I thought, man, that's the life, you know? You get to kind of, it's basically a director of music, you know? You help pick the songs, you help, you're kind of a friend, a therapist, you know, you're an encourager. You know, and sometimes, some instances, you're the writer. You know, you're an artist with them, or you're the musician on the record. So there's kind of a lot of hats, and it really changes every single project. You know, there's no set in stone method for my job. It's kind of you learn as you go and make it up as you go. But yeah, it's hard for people to understand what a producer is, and I really honestly don't understand either.
2: Good, and then hopefully you never figure it out. I think that's the key, because then you'll start probably having a cookie cutter approach, which I think is the death of art. And the death of a great production mind. I know it's true in acting and directing.
1: Yeah, I agree. Well, and, you know, I don't think one suit fits all either. You know, everything's got to change. Everything's got to evolve. And you know, me personally, I would get really bored if I went in there and copied every technique I'd used on every record. It wouldn't be a very fun job, and it would become work. I like for it to be this, you know, kid's imagination land where you walk in and everything's possible, and there's no limits. And I don't like rules too much, you know.
2: And you've been listening to Dave Cobb share his story. And my goodness, what a story it is. Growing up in the South, moving to L.A., a hard rock fan. And then, well, he discovers country through a guy named Shooter Jennings, the son of Waylon Jennings. When we come back, more of our conversation with one of the great producers in America, Dave Cobb, here on Our American Stories. 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
2: And we return to Our American Stories and to our conversation, my conversation, with Dave Cobb at the moment that The Wanderer was about to be released. This is Chris Stapleton's breakthrough record. Here, our conversation continues. Recently, you know, a couple of Grammys, Best Country Album, Chris Stapleton's The Traveler. It's just exquisite. It feels like a record. David, it feels like a record you always knew. but never heard before. It feels like it's almost a part of the DNA of the culture already, and that's such a hard thing to stumble on. How did that record come to be? How did you get to know Chris?
1: I was working with this band, Rival Sons, from California, and while I was living in Los Angeles, and they played me Steel Drivers, Chris Stapleton's previous band, through an iPhone, and man, it just shut me down. I mean, you just don't hear voices like that, you know? I'm always drawn to that, whether it be, you know, Greg Allman or Rod Stewart, that kind of raspy, you know, powerhouse kind of voice. So, you know, he was on my radar then, and it took me years to actually get a chance to work with him. His manager called and said he wanted to meet. He had heard Sturgill Simpson album and wanted to get together. So we got together, and we pretty much talked about guitars and cars and just hit it off. And it felt like, you know, the same way you said that the record feels like a record you've always had or heard, I felt like he was a friend that I always had, you know. And so then we went in the studio, and somehow the label was really amazing and let us go wild in the studio and really trusted us. And I think it started off, you know, well, let's cut six songs and see how it goes. And when the time we had booked for the six songs was done, we'd finished the whole record. And so the label came by and heard it and were completely supportive and just really, you know, it was an amazing time where it just felt like record feels like a record you've always had or heard. I felt like he was a friend that I always had, you know. And so then we went in the studio, and somehow the label was really amazing and let us go wild in the studio and really trusted us. And I think it started off, you know, well, let's cut six songs and see how it goes. And when the time we had booked for the six songs was done, we'd finished the whole record. And so the label came.

0: heart and soul into these days, and we came out with the record that you hear now.
1: You know, there's a part of the Wall Street Journal article that talked about your love of first takes and spur of the moment performances, and we had done an hour on Frank Sinatra. And it was interesting. Sinatra liked to go into the studio, we learned, from him himself, once, twice the most. And this is back when there were 70 or 80 set orchestras in a room, and they were union orchestras. And after that, he'd leave. He'd say, I don't want to do a fifth take or a sixth take.
0: Well, I think I can get away with that because of the caliber of these artists and their voices, and their songwriting. If I didn't have Chris Stapleton singing, it may take 50 takes and never be as good, or Sturgill or Isbell or any of these people. I mean, they're really talented and they're really good. So I think I'm really fortunate to have worked with people that just already have a God-given talent. And you're right. And after you go back past a few takes with them, I mean, their mind's on something else. They all have really active imaginations and have creative minds, so you got to capture it while they're really excited about it. But I do think I have a huge advantage because those guys are just so naturally talented. They allow us to get away with doing one or two takes.
1: Do you think something's happening? I mean, my sister's a professional writer. Her husband produced all kinds of big hip hop records, Naughty by Nature and Queen Latifah's records, and they both in the 90s and the 80s and the 70s, people both hated labels but loved labels. And then one day the labels sort of, at least for a lot of parts of the dimension of music, started to lose their influence with the sort of YouTubization of music and the downloads. But the A&R guy is just so important. And we did an hour on Ahmet Ertegun and what a life he had.
0: Yeah, one of my heroes, Atlantic. One of my heroes.
1: Talk about the labels. Is there sort of a rebirth of the label?
0: I feel like it's a really good time with record labels. I mean, I have my own imprint with Elektra Records, and I got it because I sat with everybody at Atlantic in New York. Atlantic and Elektra, are the same entity. And I did a deal with them because they sat down and they want lifestyle art. They want to find these Springsteens or these artists at last, that Aretha Franklin's, Led Zeppelin's. They're more interested in the in kind of the art of music, and they think, when you make these real honest records, they're gonna outlive, a 2 second pop song. So I feel like there's a lot of that kind of opening up. I mean, Traveler was made for completely artistic purposes and it sold really well. So I think everybody's kind of looking, and so did Sturgill Simpson's Metamodern, and so did Jason Isbell, Something More Than Free, and Southeastern. So I think there's a wide open lane for artists in to coexist with major labels and indie labels. So, but I do think labels are great, in a lot of ways, because you need support, you need help. If you're the artist, you can't possibly worry about, making sure you get all these contracts in and making sure you do all the press and get all the radio lined up, and it's just too much to handle. So I think they can be really helpful in that degree. And they can also, be great in guiding you to somebody you didn't know. Maybe they hook you up with a producer that inspires the band to go a certain way or enhances the band. So I think we're at a good time with labels. Maybe we're back where it was in the early 70s, where Pink Floyd and Led Zeppelin and all these artists were on major labels and had tons of success with it. So I think maybe we're back there when people are kind of gravitating towards something real and something tangible, and the sales numbers are there to support it. I think we have a good alignment with labels now.
1: Well, and I also think when you have a song like Cover Me Up by Jason Isbell, that's not going to become a number one song, but it's going to be the reason why you follow him down. You're going to follow him down to the ends of the earth, because he writes music that so deeply connects with you that when he plays it in concert, you can't hear a pin drop. People are moved. Yeah. And I love concerts when they're still. And that's when you've done something really specific as a writer and a performer. Talk about that.
0: When I did Southeastern with Isbell, I mean, I was such a huge fan of his prior. That's when I really started feeling the sea change. I mean, it just seemed like, he did it through 30 Tigers on his own label, and people just came out for it. And I went to the shows, and it was the same thing. Like you said, you could hear a pin drop when he did those acoustic songs. Usually you got to go over to a show and bash people's faces off with loud up-tempo songs, get the crowd going. But it was quite the opposite. I mean, when he played those acoustic songs, everybody felt like it was a sacred moment and just observed and participated. And it was just this really beautiful moment in music that I think maybe he was the first artist to really kind of open this lane that seems to exist now. I think he was a guy. I think when people on Music Row were writing about, tailgate.

0: he comes out and he writes about, you know, cancer and just makes everybody think twice lyrically. I think he raised the bar lyrically.
1: Yeah.
0: And I think he really did a lot of good for Nashville and, you know, songwriting in general.
1: Talk about the discovery of a great song and what that's like.
0: It's funny. Isbell's a really great example. When we were doing Southeastern, when he came in with the song Elephant, I mean, I put him in my kitchen in my house. I didn't want anybody influencing him. I wanted you to hear the kind of purity of where the song came from. And as he was singing, it was coming to the speakers, and it felt like a classic record I'd never bought or heard. And it drew me in, and we all got, you know, chills and bring a tear to your eye, that the lyrics in that song. And so then after that, we added a couple overdubs to kind of fill it out. But that's one of those moments where, and somebody told me that, I think I stole this from Rick Rubin, you know it's right when it feels like a record. Some things feel like a great song and some things feel good, but then sometimes you'll hear something come the first time and it just feels like a record. And that song felt like a record. So I feel really fortunate to know people like Jason, because, you know, it makes it great when you walk in the studio and they have these songs done, you know, and make my job real easy.
1: Oh, yeah.
0: You know, pretty much concentrate on where to order dinner at that point.
1: Yep.
0: So, yeah, it's rare to hear these caliber songs, but thank God we have a few people out there that are doing it.
1: And you've been listening to a conversation I had with Dave Cobb at about the time that The Wanderer was released. And this is Chris Stapleton's breakthrough record. Defied category. It wasn't country. It wasn't blues. It wasn't southern rock. It was a mixture of all three and a little bit of rock and roll, too. It's just a remarkable record and one of the great artists in America. And my goodness, he's worked with them all, including Jason Isbell, we learned. Isbell, as he put it, raised the bar on writing and raised the bar on what a performance might be like instead of just smashing people over the head with rock and roll or heavy sounds. Isbell breaks down that show, and it's him and a guitar, and you can hear him breathing in the audience. He's that good. The songs are that good. More importantly, what he's writing about is that important. And the music has that ability to do these things with all of us. We've done so many great music stories on this show. But it's guys like Cobb and the writers behind the scenes doing so much of the heavy lifting, and the singer-songwriters that he's working with. The Sturgill Simpsons, the Jason Isbells, the Brandi Carlisles, and the Chris Stapletons. Well, he's very humble when he says all he does is order lunch. There's got to be a lot more of it. The talent like this entrusts themselves with his production talents. The story of Dave Cobb, one of America's best record producers, here on Our American Stories.
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3: A cold front continues to slide southeast across the region tonight, and as it does so, it'll bring at least isolated shower and thunderstorm chances to eastern Nebraska and northern Kansas, and then we'll see those thunderstorm chances shifting further south into central and southern Kansas on Thursday. For tonight, look for those isolated showers and storms across northern Kansas, and a better chance of storms in southeastern Nebraska, with temperatures dipping back into the upper 50s and low 60s over western and central Nebraska, along with northwest Kansas, upper 60s over western Kansas and into southern and eastern Nebraska, and the mid-70s still likely over central and eastern Kansas, as well as most of Oklahoma. As we look ahead to Wednesday, we'll see scattered showers and storms in southern Kansas and in eastern parts of the state as well, some lingering thunderstorm activity in far southeast Nebraska, and some storms beginning to move into northern Oklahoma. Temperatures generally in the 80s and 90s for most of the region, still some triple digits from southern Kansas into eastern Oklahoma. I'm meteorologist Ray Miller.
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1: This is Lee Habib, and this is Our American Stories. Most Americans know that the roots of our liberty are often traced to Enlightenment thinkers like Locke, Montesquieu, and Jefferson. or to the New Testament and the Christian ideas and ideals about morality that helped shape Western civilization. Far fewer people know about the Old Testament, the Jewish roots of American liberty, but they should. Here's Rabbi Dr. Stuart Halpern, co-author of the phenomenal book Jewish Roots of American Liberty, with the story of Daniel. Take it away, Stuart.
5: There's a fascinating figure who has long represented to Americans courage in the face of fear. Daniel. Daniel's biblical tale is often overlooked, but it's strikingly inspiring. It's an incredible narrative of unabashed faith in the face of a fearsome foe. So fearsome, in fact, that the foe was animalistic. But we'll get to that in a little bit. Daniel was a young Judean, a young Jewish man, taken captive by Nebuchadnezzar around a decade before the first temple in Jerusalem was destroyed in 586 BCE. In captivity in the courts of Babylon, he interpreted dreams for the monarch. He was rewarded by being given royal robes and promoted to a high position in the Babylonian government. And he saw his three fellow Israelite friends also ripped from their homes in Judea and placed in the court of Nebuchadnezzar, survive being thrown into a fiery furnace after they refused to bow down to a pagan idol. Most famously, of course, Daniel had a certain run-in with nature's apex predator. Now, it's that particular tale that has found a surprisingly large fan base throughout American political history and across both sides of the political aisle. Daniel was thrown into a lion's den because he prayed to the one true God facing the holy city of Jerusalem. Now, this, mind you, violated the law in ancient Babylon because the king in Persia had declared that one could only pray to the king himself, not God. This law prohibiting praying to anyone but the king had been passed by a group of nefarious palace officials looking to conspire against Daniel, their Hebrew colleague, who dared to be different. Caught red-handed, praying to his ancestral god, Daniel was thrown into a den of lions. Now, the king of Persia, who actually liked Daniel, was very worried over the course of the night that Daniel had been ripped to shreds by these ravenous beasts. And yet, when the king peeked over the side of this lion's den, come morning, he saw that Daniel was alive and well. The lions had cowered before the faith of this man of ancient Israel. Now, this story of incredible fortitude in the face of ferocious animals has served to inspire the American experiment since its earliest days. In 1775, preacher David Jones of the city of Philadelphia tried to stir his congregation toward the cause of rebellion against the oppressive British. And he, being a good Christian, had to mention, of course, that when Paul in the New Testament says one should be subject to higher power, he could not have meant that we must be loyal to monarchs if those monarchs have unjust, oppressive policies. And to cite an example of standing up in the face of unjust policies, Jones argued as follows. We cannot suppose either that this text enjoins absolute submission to all law, which may be made in a land. For some are so wicked, oppressive, and unjust in their nature and tendency that the best of men have thought it their indispensable duty to disobey them. You may well remember that Nebuchadnezzar made it a certain law that all nations in his empire should, on pain of death, worship his golden image. Was it the duty of his subject to obey or not? Jones continued. Remember also, when Darius, king of Persia, made a statue that no man should petition either God or man save himself for 30 days, Daniel refused obedience unto the decree because it was unrighteous. In other words, this Revolutionary-era preacher saw in the prism of Daniel the model of standing upright and unafraid in the face of an oppressive monarch, teaching what we call nowadays civil disobedience. Standing strong for what you believe is right and what is required of you by God, even if the human beings in charge are trying to be tyrannical and force you to do otherwise. Now, Daniel stuck around through the cause of abolition. There was a well-known slave spiritual that used the story of Daniel in the lion's den as a metaphor for delivery from slavery and injustice. And it began, "Didn't my Lord deliver Daniel? And why not every man?" This was something sung by slaves in cotton fields aspiring for the righteous deliverance that Daniel merited. Frederick Douglass, in chapter 11 of his autobiography, writes that he felt like one who had escaped a den of hungry lions. Douglass, of course, had escaped slavery to become a renowned orator and a dear friend of none other than President Abraham Lincoln himself. He saw in his own story salvation that mirrored that of Daniel. And in October 1864, Sojourner Truth, another escaped slave turned abolitionist, thought of the story of Daniel while visiting President Lincoln. Sojourner Truth had never learned to read or write, but she was a devoted student of the Bible for her entire life. And she saw in the great emancipator shades of Babylon's great visionary. I said to him, "Mr. President, when you first took your seat, I feared you would be torn to pieces, for I likened you unto Daniel, who is thrown into the lion's den. And if the lions did not tear you into pieces, I knew that it would be God that had saved you. And I said if he spared me, I would see you before the 4 years expire. And he has done so. And now I am here to see you for myself." In other words, Truth saw the miraculous survival of Daniel as embodied in the survival and the success of Lincoln's fight against the scourge of slavery. This teaches us so much about how Americans have imagined political courage. They have seen in their aspiration for America to fulfill its promised ideals of equality and dignity for all its citizens, the equality and dignity that Daniel demanded by insisting on praying to the one true God, even under the penalty of death. Martin Luther King Jr., in his letter from a Birmingham jail, also invoked Daniel's three friends. "Of course, there is nothing new about this kind of civil disobedience," he said about his own cause of righteousness. "It was seen," he continued sublimely, "in the refusal of Shadrach, Meshach, and Abednego to obey the laws of Nebuchadnezzar because a higher moral law was involved." In other words, Reverend King, too, saw in Daniel a dynamic example of courage under fright and fear and enemies frothing at the mouth for a righteous cause to be defeated. Now, Daniel has continued to wander through not only the lion's den, but the halls of power of the United States for decades, even unto yesterday's headlines. So a few decades ago, Democratic Congressman Jim Wright, who'd go on to become Speaker of the House under President Reagan, wrote in his memoirs of seeing the Catholic President JFK address a powerful council of Methodist bishops. "I made a statement afterwards," he recounted, "that Kennedy reminded me of Daniel in the lion's den. A few of my constituents got angry at me, accusing me of comparing Protestant ministers to lions. They were just looking for something to get shook up about. I'm glad I lived during the presidency of John F. Kennedy. It was a time when a man could have heroes." There's a bit of a danger in individuals casting themselves as Daniel. We know the original biblical hero stood up in the face of objective tyranny, oppression, and ferocious animals, literally. But perhaps, while many politicians might have felt the same, we shouldn't be so quick to see those who oppose our opinions, our politics, our beliefs, and our values as ferocious, carnivorous lions. Perhaps we should aspire to see them not as foes, but as friends who are just a little bit different. Perhaps they don't want to devour us, but they just want to debate us.
1: And a terrific job on the production, editing, and storytelling by our own Monty Montgomery. And a special thanks to Rabbi Dr. Stuart Halpern. His book, The Jewish Roots of American Liberty. And my goodness, this idea of Daniel epitomizing courage in the face of fear, not just for Christians. We see it in the lives of people as divergent as Sojourner Truth, Martin Luther King, and Frederick Douglass, the story of Daniel, here on Our American Stories.
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7: Harvest season is well underway in many parts of the country. Yet, as Dan Needed of the National Education Center for Agricultural Safety points out, whether the driver is behind a combine, grain truck, or personal vehicle, rural roadway safety needs to be kept in mind.
8: You're going to see these big pieces of equipment out onto the roadway later into the evening. We're getting darker earlier in the evening, so the chances that ag equipment is going to meet with the motoring public is pretty good this time of year.
7: Needed adds both farm equipment drivers and motorists need safety reminders when they are on the road this time of year.
8: Ag equipment will be making turns into farmsteads. The motoring public can only pass farm equipment in passing zones. You can't pass it in no passing zones. But we see a lot of collisions that occur between the motoring public and the farming community when the tractors and the combines are turning left into farmsteads about the same time that the motoring public is trying to pass. So there needs to be that awareness out there and to share the road.
7: I'm Rod Bain reporting for the U.S. Department of Agriculture in Washington, D.C.
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11: News this hour from Town Hall. I'm Keith Peters in Washington. Americans' satisfaction with schools has reached a low point.
12: A new poll by Gallup and the Walton Family Foundation shows only about a third of Americans are satisfied with the quality of K-12 education. That's the lowest since Gallup began polling on the topic 27 years ago. Dissatisfaction with schools in the U.S. has reached a high of 67%. Satisfaction has declined since the COVID-19 pandemic. Democrats are driving the recent slide. Their satisfaction is down about 19 points since President Trump's second term began in 2025. Most Americans do not feel schools are doing a good job of teaching skills like critical thinking and preparing students for future jobs. I'm Mike Hemp.
11: The UK is banning goods from Israeli settlements.
13: The UK government says it's banning trade with Israeli settlements in the occupied West Bank, where settler terrorists are carrying out ethnic cleansing of Palestinians. Foreign Secretary Ed Miliband tells the House of Commons settler actions have resulted in the UK toughening its stance.
14: I do not believe the British people want us supporting the occupation by accepting products from settlements in our shops and supermarkets. So I can announce today that we will introduce an import ban on goods from illegal settlements in the occupied territories.
13: The ban includes a range of services, including financing, construction, infrastructure, real estate, and advertising for settlements. I'm Charles Dillardesma.
11: President Trump has honored the victims of the September 11, 2001 attacks by vowing to never forget. He spoke Tuesday at an event at the Ellipse that opens days of commemorations of the attacks a quarter century ago. On Wall Street, the Dow down by 628 points, the Nasdaq dropped 85, the S&P lower by 45. More at townhall.com.
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17: Canada struck back at President Trump today with tariffs on about $20 billion worth of U.S. goods in response to the latest round of tariffs on Canada. Canadian Prime Minister Mark Carney.
18: We have everything we need to pivot and prosper. That pivot will come at a cost. There's always a cost to action, but it doesn't come close to the cost of standing still.
17: Meta is launching a personal artificial intelligence agent, Muse, for people 18 and over. The parent company of Instagram and Facebook said the agent can help with day-to-day tasks, things like schedule, shopping, and long-term goals for that matter. Meta is stressing the new agent's safety and privacy features. U.S. stocks fell in their return to trading from a three-day weekend after the latest fighting in the war with Iran pushed oil prices higher. At the close on Wall Street, the Dow was off 622. For the Wall Street Business Report, I'm Bob Agnew.
11: News and analysis at townhall.com. Iranian drivers who use a lot of gas are now paying double.
19: Iranian drivers who go over their monthly quota of 29 gallons of gasoline per month, that's 110 liters, must now pay twice as much as they had been paying since December. In the government's announcement, it didn't say that it's because of the war, just that it's because of the current situation. At a gas station in Tehran, customer Varghese Yadigarian says, by international standards, gasoline is still very cheap in Iran, and he says the price probably does need to go up. But he says given how little people earn, any price increase would put even more pressure on ordinary citizens. I'm Donna Warder.
11: Thieves have stolen four valuable Renoir paintings from a museum on the French Riviera. The local mayor says the thieves were well-equipped and entered the Renoir Museum through the garden. More details at townhall.com.
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21: And we continue with Our American Stories. For a time, a near-mint Colt Walker held the distinction of being the most expensive gun ever sold after it was auctioned for $1.8 million in 2018. Here to tell the story of the legendary Colt Walker revolver is Logan Medish. Logan founded and runs High Caliber History, LLC, and has more than a decade of experience working for the Smithsonian Institution and the National Park Service. Let's take a listen.
22: Two of the most iconic words in the world of gun collecting are Colt Walker. Only 1,000 of the revolvers were ever made for the U.S. military, and only 100 more were made for civilians. And of those, only about 10% survived. That scarcity has propelled this black powder percussion revolver to legendary status. Sporting a 9-inch barrel and tipping the scales at 4 pounds 9 ounces, this .44 caliber wheel gun was huge and designed not to ride in hip holsters, but in saddle-mounted holsters and to be used by cavalry troops on horseback. It was the most powerful handgun in the world for an impressive 88 years, from its introduction in 1847 until the .357 Magnum cartridge hit the scene in 1935. It also saved Samuel Colt from bankruptcy after his first commercial revolver design tanked. So, what's the deal with the gun's name? Captain Samuel Hamilton Walker of the Texas Rangers began his military career at 19 with a brief stint with the Washington City Volunteers during the Creek Indian Campaign in 1836 in Alabama. He then traveled to Florida as a scout and finally ended up in Texas in 1841. He was in Galveston in 1842, serving under Captain Jesse Billingsley, fighting for the Republic of Texas against the Mexican Army. He was captured by the enemy in December 1842 and marched to Mexico City as a prisoner of war. He escaped his imprisonment and fled to Louisiana before joining the Texas Rangers in 1844 under Captain John Coffey Hayes. He was promoted to the rank of captain and led a company during the Mexican-American War. Hayes was attempting to raise a new regiment at the time, and Walker mentioned that Colt's first revolver model, Patterson, would be a good fit for this new group. He was one of the very few to use the revolver in combat, and he viewed it favorably. When Walker sent a letter to the Inspector of Contract Arms, Captain William Thornton, asking how he could go about procuring 1,000 Patterson revolvers, he learned that Colt's gun company had since gone out of business. Here's where Walker and Colt's paths cross, but not in the way that you might expect. Most accounts would have you believe that Walker initially approached Colt to discuss the shortcomings of the Patterson and how it could be improved. This is only partly true. Walker actually didn't make the first move. Colt did. And he was hoping that Walker could put him in touch with Hayes, saying in a letter, "If you think sufficiently well of my arms to urge the President and Secretary of War to allow your company to thus be armed, you can get them." Of course, Colt made no mention of the dire condition of his business at the time, and he was undoubtedly hoping that a military contract would save his hide. In response to Colt's letter, Walker mentioned that, "With improvements, I think this gun can be rendered the most perfect weapon in the world." This is the first time we see a relationship between Colt and Walker begin to form, and it's also the first mention of changes to the original Patterson revolver's design. This was the start of a long, drawn-out, and complex relationship among Sam Colt, Eli Whitney Jr., Sam Walker, and countless military and government officials that played out over the next few years. When all the wrangling was through and everything was in place, Sam Colt received a contract for 1,000 revolvers in the design that would eventually be known as the Colt Walker. Today, it is one of the most legendary, sought-after, and expensive models in the gun collecting world. However, the gun almost never came to be, and by the time it was all said and done, Captain Sam Walker himself probably wished that it hadn't. The improvements included what we think of as a standard trigger and trigger guard arrangement, as the Patterson had a trigger that was housed in the frame and only descended when the hammer was cocked. The single-action revolver was quite powerful, enough to kill a man or a horse with a single shot, as requested, and more robustly built than the previous Patterson. Now, Sam Colt was one hell of a marketing genius, which helped keep things going for him in the early years. But most important, and much to the chagrin of anyone who ever did business with Colt, he lived a fake-it-till-you-make-it lifestyle. Colt didn't have the capital to make the 1,000 guns that the government had contracted for, so he turned to Eli Whitney Jr. of cotton gin inventing fame for help with the financial side of things. He also leaned heavily on Whitney for the actual manufacturing machinery and capabilities, since he didn't have any of those either. To ease the manufacturing burden, the contract was split into two orders of 500 guns. Once the first order was successfully delivered, the second would be approved. Almost from the beginning, Colt overpromised and underdelivered. There was always some excuse as to why certain parts weren't finished and why production was lagging behind. Walker desperately needed the batch of pistols, not only to save his own reputation, but because his regiment was heading back to Mexico imminently, and they needed the revolvers. Even as production faltered, Colt was still writing to Walker, asking for help to increase the size of the contract. Walker acknowledged that he was doing all that he could, but that it was very hard to convince the military to increase an order when not a single gun had been completed and passed inspection. "Try, if possible, to have me one pair complete, and I will be more certain to secure the order for a larger number," Walker pleaded with Colt. Colt replied that he was doing his very best, that he had, quote, "as many as 50 men engaged to work on them," and that he was paying as high as $3 and $4 a day to entice men to switch jobs and come work for him. The actual records tell the truth, and Colt was lying on both counts. When the guns did come in for military inspection, they were found lacking. The cylinders on some burst under fire and failed proofing. Others were missing the screwdrivers and powder flasks that were supposed to come with them. The mechanism that held the loading lever against the barrel was weak. It would sometimes allow the lever to pop loose under recoil, which could block the cylinder from revolving. Some people using these early models tied the lever to the barrel with a piece of rawhide or string to keep it in place. All the while, Sam Walker was left trying in vain to get a hold of the guns that would eventually bear his name so that his company of men could be outfitted with these incredibly modern firearms. In a letter written to his brother regarding the desire to capture Mexico's General Antonio López de Santa Anna, Walker stated, "If I had my revolving pistols, I should feel strong hopes of capturing him or killing him." Alas, Walker had no revolvers, save for a single pair that eventually were sent directly to him. On October 9th, 1847, Captain Samuel Walker was killed in action in Mexico, presumably with his Colt revolvers by his side. And so, of the 1,000 military Colt Walkers made and the 100 guns produced for the civilian market, Captain Walker's personal pair of pistols are the only examples that he ever saw before he was killed in battle. Soon after, the Walker was replaced by a parade of different Colt Dragoon models, often otherwise known as the Model 1848, that endeavored to fix the predecessor's shortcomings. It didn't take long for the 1,100 Colt Walkers to enter the annals of gun history. In the first half of the 20th century, when gun collecting as a whole was beginning to take shape, Colt Walkers had already established themselves as key pieces to any Western, military, or Colt collection. By the mid-20th century, the outlaw Josie Wales, starring Clint Eastwood, helped keep the allure of the gun alive for another half century. And in 2021, Texas Governor Greg Abbott named the Colt Walker to be the official handgun of Texas. For a time, a near-mint Colt Walker held the distinction of being the most expensive gun ever sold after it was auctioned for $1.8 million in 2018. It's since been eclipsed by another Colt, a later single-action Army model that lawman Pat Garrett reportedly used to kill the notorious outlaw Billy the Kid. That gun sold for an astonishing $6.03 million in 2021. After 175 years, the legend and the legacy of the Colt Walker revolver is still larger than life, which I think is altogether fitting for a gun named after a Texas Ranger.
21: And a terrific job on the production and the storytelling by Greg Hengler. And a special thanks to Logan Medish. Logan founded and runs High Caliber History, LLC. And what a story. The legendary Colt Walker revolver, which was the most powerful handgun in the world from 1847 till 1935. But when the outlaw Josie Wales was made, Clint Eastwood did the rest of the marketing for Colt. Thus, the spiraling prices and that $1.8 million price tag. The story of the Colt Walker revolver here on Our American Stories.
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21: This is Lee Habib, and this is Our American Stories, the show where America is the star and the American people, coming to you from the city where the West begins, Fort Worth, Texas. When World War II broke out in Europe, between 88 and 94% of Americans opposed entering the war. After all, we'd already fought in World War I. What good came of that? And also, we were an ocean away from the conflict. What threat could Hitler possibly pose? Here to share another story of a member of the 6% who disagreed is Deborah Dwork, author of Saints and Liars. Today, Deborah shares the dramatic tale of Elizabeth and Robert Dexter.
1: Let's get into the story. Take it away, Deborah.
2: Unitarians Elizabeth and Robert Dexter took over the Unitarian Service Committee, USC, Lisbon office in August 1942 and were thus on site as a wave of undocumented refugees streamed into Portugal after the Germans swept across the demarcation line into unoccupied France in November. Seeking safety, Jews and other desperate people crossed with, Robert recalled, forged passports or none at all. They hid themselves in freight trains, vegetable carts. In fact, all sorts of devices were used. Elizabeth estimated that as many people passed the frontier from France into Spain every day in 1943 as during each month in 1941. But a very considerable number were constantly getting through to Lisbon, she reported. The Dexters had experience with undocumented refugees during their previous Lisbon stint in the summer of 1941, when the USC was the main agency to help these desperate people on the run. They soon appreciated the precariousness of their clients' lives. They realized, for instance, that simply getting married posed numerous complications. Refugees, Elizabeth observed, cannot afford to make their whereabouts a matter of public record, lest the ever-watchful Gestapo hunt them out. Involving the state bureaucracy, being born, getting married, or dying, bring extra danger. Elizabeth and Robert knew the Portuguese authorities surveilled their operations. They had developed strategies to reduce risk. They instructed their clients to destroy papers with the USC office address and to avoid going to the premises in person. They also cautioned against using the telephone, except from a booth that offered privacy. Most important, the Dexters exhorted the refugees to live as quietly and discreetly as possible. The USC would secure them a place to live. They needed to maintain a shadowy existence. Fueled by principle and passion, Elizabeth and Robert were unfazed by their clients' lack of documentation. Caring for them carried great risk, absorbed a lot of time, and claimed a significant portion of the Lisbon office budget. However, the Dexters held, they were the people in the most desperate need, and often the most worthwhile. The USC did not aspire to mass emigration initiatives. More did not inspire them. Their key criteria were, as they said, distinction of the refugee in such fields as science, art, literature, social work, politics, religion, and the danger to which the refugee is exposed. There were times, Elizabeth recalled, when they were cracking down on everybody, when they'd watch our office and see if any illegals came in. Danger lurked for the USC operatives and for those on the run. Maintaining illegal refugees was not Elizabeth and Robert Dexter's sole clandestine activity. At age 56, they were agents for the Office of Strategic Services, the OSS, the predecessor of the CIA. Philanthropic relief operatives were well placed to gather information, and they sought to use the USC to gain an intelligence foothold in Europe, with the Dexters, among others, serving as informants. Like several of their Unitarian colleagues, Elizabeth and Robert understood that the USC, as a philanthropic organization, could gain information from people and entree into places closed to government operatives. Indeed, the USC promoted the advantages of their delegates working as spies for the government. As William Emerson, USC president, explained to Assistant Secretary of State Breckinridge Long, it should be pointed out that American relief workers are able to gather a great deal of important information. By American relief workers, he meant Unitarian relief workers. They had never been neutral.
21: And a terrific job on the production, editing, and storytelling by our own Reagan Habib and Monty Montgomery. And a special thanks to Deborah Dwork for her contribution in this series from her book, Saints and Liars. Pick it up. You will not put it down. It's people mostly acting on the religious and or Christian conscience. And those folks who are illegal, who are flooding over those borders, they were going to be murdered. This is where so many volunteers like Elizabeth and Robert Dexter entered into the danger zone to save people from Nazi totalitarianism. The story of Elizabeth and Robert Dexter here on Our American Stories. Lee Habib here again. Our American Stories tries to tell the stories of America's past and present to Americans. And we want to hear your stories, too. 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
5: A cold front continues to slide southeast across the region tonight, and as it does so, it'll bring at least isolated shower and thunderstorm chances to eastern Nebraska and northern Kansas, and then we'll see those thunderstorm chances shifting further south into central and southern Kansas on Thursday. For tonight, look for those isolated showers and storms across northern Kansas, and a better chance of storms in southeastern Nebraska, with temperatures dipping back into the upper 50s and low 60s over western and central Nebraska, along with northwest Kansas. Upper 60s over western Kansas and into southern and eastern Nebraska, and the mid-70s still likely over central and eastern Kansas, as well as most of Oklahoma. As we look ahead to Wednesday, we'll see scattered showers and storms in southern Kansas and in eastern parts of the state as well, some lingering thunderstorm activity in far southeast Nebraska, and some storms beginning to move into northern Oklahoma. Temperatures generally in the 80s and 90s for most of the region, still some triple digits from southern Kansas into eastern Oklahoma. I'm meteorologist Ray Miller.
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21: And we return to Our American Stories. The story of April 14th, 1865 often plays out like this. John Wilkes Booth and his accomplices solely planned and then attempted to decapitate the U.S. government
1: following the surrender of Robert E. Lee at Appomattox in a desperate attempt to save the Confederacy. The real story is more complicated than that, though. To understand what happened earlier, we need to understand what happened later in American history. Here to tell the story is the best-selling author of The Unvanquished, Patrick K. O'Donnell. Let's get into the story.
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8: We shall fight in the hills. We shall never surrender.
9: In the summer of 1940, the Axis powers are really on a roll, steamrolling the planet, and their shadow warfare capabilities, specifically with special operations forces, are incredibly effective. The United States doesn't have a large standing army. It's tiny, and it has no special operations forces or intelligence organization. And it's the special operations component that while Bill Donovan in particular focuses in on, he knows that having some sort of a commando type group that can act on intelligence that's gathered from spies is an important part of the shadow warfare. He kind of pioneers a combined arms of shadow warfare where they look at it in its totality. It's intelligence collecting, it's propaganda, but it's also operatives, special forces as we know today, that were a very big focus. And what we find in American history is we develop things and then we lose them. It's almost like a sine curve. And the United States has a very rich history in special operations, going back all the way to the 1680s and Benjamin Church and forces that would range and attack Native Americans because they had to fight in an irregular manner. But in 1941, there was no special operations forces. So Donovan had to look back at something, and he looked back at our first modern war, the American Civil War. And he specifically looked back at three groups born in this cauldron where, through the compression of war, they had to find unique ways to fight back. And they fought back irregularly through special operations. One was Mosby's Rangers of the 43rd Battalion, which is in Virginia. And these were men that were mounted on horses that attacked Union wagon trains, captured bridges. And, you know, most importantly, they tied down, through their irregular warfare, tens of thousands of Union soldiers because they were constantly harassing the supply lines and causing trouble. It's John Singleton Mosby who develops much of, you know, modern irregular warfare. And there needed to be a force to counteract that, and that is the Jesse Scouts. They are the first counterinsurgency unit in the United States Army. They go after partisans like Mosby. They also lead the federal armies. They could get out front and they could gather intelligence on the enemy. They'd find the weak points. They'd communicate messages between the lines. They also went after high-value targets. They went after the South's most dangerous men. They wear the uniform of their enemy. They wear Confederate uniforms, which is an incredibly dangerous thing to do because if you're caught, you're considered a spy and you can be executed immediately. And many of these men would die. And that leads to the third group, the Confederate Secret Service. They were very good at developing spy gadgets, such as time bombs, to developing underwater torpedoes, to developing landmines, but they were also the masters of propaganda. One thing after another that we see in today's modern world. And it's no wonder that Donovan pens a letter to President Roosevelt that says that we need to go back to our older ways, our traditions of the Scouts, Rangers, and the Secret Service, which is filled with lessons learned that the OSS eventually in 1942, when it's rebranded from the Coordinator of Information to the OSS, utilizes these tactics and techniques. And we see them today in the U.S. Army, Green Berets, and later in the CIA as well. Confederate Secret Service is this very nebulous organization that's opaque, and it's deliberately so. It consists of men and women that were in different departments. They had an area that was devoted to spies, for instance. And they had a department that was geared towards gadgets. This is the torpedo department. It was run mainly by the Raines brothers. They were called the Bomb Brothers because they specialized in blowing things up. One Raines brother built the Augusta Arsenal, one of the few public works projects that the Confederacy undertook. It's a massive gunpowder works, and it was really a modern miracle. The Confederate armies were pretty well supplied even at the end of the war. And the other brother was involved in the Confederate Secret Service building gadgets, kind of like the Q's laboratory. And he built everything from time bombs that were small. Like, for instance, this is not a time bomb per se, but he built a small lump of coal that was hollowed out. And within the cavity, they placed gunpowder. And this little harmless piece of coal would then be given to operatives. And they'd go up to a steamboat, and they would just pitch it near the boiler room where the rest of the coal was, and nobody would know any better. And, you know, one of the boiler tenders would shovel that lump of coal in with another shovel full of real coal. And before you know it, the boiler and the entire steam blew up, and, you know, hundreds of lives would be lost. They also had a diplomatic section that worked with foreign powers to influence them to change the course of the war. And in the spring of 1864, Jefferson Davis sent several men on a steamship to run the blockade from South Carolina through the Atlantic up to Canada. They were carrying certificates worth several million dollars in gold, and they make their way to the St. Lawrence Hotel in Montreal. And let me sort of set the stage here. This place is fascinating. The St. Lawrence is one of the best hotels in the area. It's opulent, but it serves mint juleps year-round to cater to the Confederates that are either expatriates, Confederate prisoners of war that somehow escaped from the North. To men like these guys, they set up a node or a branch of the Confederate Secret Service in Canada because it's a neutral area. But also, as Canada is also somewhat friendly to the Confederacy because it's in their interest. Britain and France loves the idea of a divided United States because it's easier to control and contain. And these guys set up shop there. And their main job is to influence anybody that'll take the side of the Confederacy because they see that the North has a massive superiority in numbers. But if they can change things diplomatically, either getting France or England on the side of the Confederacy or changing things internally through the Democrat Party, influencing the election of 1864 that would be favorable to the South, that's what they're there for, and they're very effective. There's a number of men that are there. One is a guy by the name of Clay, who's a former senator from the South. He's on the dollar bill of Southern Confederacy. And then there's George Sanders, who's kind of my favorite character. They call him piratical, like almost like a pirate. Overweight, fat. He's always kind of puffing on cigars. He's surrounded by beautiful women. He's got this ability to influence people. But he's also obsessed with something called the theory of the dagger. And that involves executing tyrants or despots. He spends much of his time in the 1850s in Europe, and it's here that they advocate for tyrannicide or killing leaders that are so-called tyrannical. And he's also a big-time operative within the Democratic Party. And at the time, there is a rising movement within the Democrat Party called the Copperhead Movement. And this movement is a peace movement. And it's George Sanders that is the link for the Confederate Secret Service with the Democratic Party. And that involves the governor of New York, many others. But the main character is an Ohio congressman who is disgraced named Clement Laird Vallandigham.
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0: vanquished. When we last left off, Patrick was telling us about the Confederate Secret Service's attempts to disrupt the election of 1864. The man who would facilitate that attempt the most, a disgraced former senator named Clement Laird Vallandigham. Let's get back to the story. You'll also be hearing Kate Clifford Larson.
1: Vallandigham is from Ohio, holds a massive rally that draws over 10,000 people. It's an anti-war rally, and says things that are pro-Confederate, and he's exiled by Abraham Lincoln to first the South, and then he leaves voluntarily and goes to Canada. And Clement Laird Vallandigham is a asset of the Confederate Secret Service in every way. They do some extraordinary things. They craft the campaign platform for 1864 for the Democrat Party, which is a campaign platform of peace. It's an armistice, and it's couched in the sense that it will be some sort of negotiation. But the Confederacy knows that once you start a ceasefire, the guns aren't firing anytime soon. They never will. It's a masterstroke. It also means preserving slavery, which they have a euphemism for everything, which is like, you know, existing law must be preserved. And it is the campaign platform that's written by the Secret Service, and then it's brought to Chicago. Clement Laird Vallandigham sneaks back into the United States under an assumed alias, and he's at the convention in Chicago with all these other copperheads. And they pass their campaign platform, and they also elect George McClellan as their candidate. But their vice president is a hardcore copperhead and Vallandigham's right-hand man. And then what's fascinating is the Secretary of War will be Clement Laird Vallandigham. So nobody in their right mind could ever imagine them prosecuting the war like Lincoln did. Let me just sort of go back a little bit in time, though, to March 1864. It's in March 1864 where there's a raid that takes place, led by a guy by the name of Dahlgren, who has in battle, he lost his leg. He has a wooden leg. His father is the name, the Dahlgren gun, comes from him. And he is a gung-ho cavalry leader that convinces another guy, Judson Kilpatrick, that he wants to be part of a raid. This raid, though, is special. It's a decapitation mission to go after the South. Specifically, their goal is to burn Richmond to the ground and execute the Confederate cabinet, including Jefferson Davis. And they make it through multiple areas of the defense of Richmond. But ultimately, they're denied access of, you know, they have to cross a river and there's supposed to be a ford there. But it turned out that their guide, who was African-American, just didn't anticipate the tide of the river changing because of the winter. And they're trapped. And it's eventually the Home Guard and a mix of other troops that kill Dahlgren and many of the men that are in this specialized raid. Within his wooden leg are orders from the Secretary of War to do this decapitation mission to kill Jefferson Davis and burn Richmond. This has a... They get the orders and it's like, oh my God, the war is... Now, suddenly, it's the black flag was raised, and they're going all out. Now that the North had done that, or tried to, the South felt that they had to respond in kind. And this is where the operations to decapitate the North really originate. The origins of the color revolution can be tied to 1864. And something called the Northwest Conspiracy. The Confederate Secret Service's plans to launch an insurrection. The Confederate Secret Service had kind of two plans or two faces of their plan. One was violent, and the other one was more of a use of the current political machinery. The more violent side, though, they planned to have hundreds of thousands of men, part of the Copperhead Movement, rise up. Color revolution is a modern term that we use for many of the insurrections that have occurred, you know, in the last 20 years, where a color is involved, like the Orange Revolution. There was a color revolution in Ukraine, for instance. And what you see on the surface is the population overthrowing whatever the established government is. But there is a hidden hand behind it. In every case, that is actually fomenting

0: population, funding it, directly influencing or specific key components of the current regime, whatever it is. And that's what was going on. They were planning a massive insurrection. They also had a decapitation plan where they were going after the friendly union governors of these states. It's supposed to take place in Chicago, 1864, at the time of the convention. In fact, it's the Sons of Liberty, which are the main group under Vallandigham, this shadowy group within the Copperhead Movement, that provides security at the convention, but also is potentially going to work with the Confederate Secret Service. And Confederate Secret Service was sending them arms. About 40 operatives come down from Canada, and they also plan for a massive prison break, one of the POW camps, Camp Douglas, which would have tied down tens of thousands, hundreds of thousands, potentially, of Union troops that had succeeded. The plan is neutralized because the Copperheads are absolutely convinced that they will win the election. They back down. It fizzles. And the special operation that we now talk about that's really profound is after the election is lost, they're looking at a way to somehow kidnap Abraham Lincoln. The plan is really hatched in Montreal at the St. Lawrence Hotel. It's Sanders and company and others. And oh, by the way, John Wilkes Booth visits the hotel.
1: Now, John Wilkes Booth was one of the most famous actors in America at the time. He was born into an acting family. His father was a famous actor. He grew up in Maryland. He had strong Southern sympathies. So he hatched this idea, and I don't know where it came from.
0: The excuse is that he's going up there for extra costumes. It's preposterous. I think what makes this so interesting is the story that we were all told is that Booth had, you know, his kind of gang of guys. They get together down in Washington, D.C., and they decide to hatch this plan. And the reality is it's hundreds of people. It's well-financed, and it's financed by the Confederate Secret Service. It is. And Booth is a braggart. I mean, inside of the St. Lawrence Hotel, in the lower area, there's a billiards room. And you can kind of picture the smoke-filled room and the mint juleps going around. And he's in there in sort of makes these references that we're going to change the world. And it's quite fascinating. But it's here that he gets a lot of his planning for this operation. And he's also given some key operatives that are also coming up to the hotel. John Surratt, for instance, is one of them. John is a, you know, youthful 20-something that is one of their best operatives. And he comes and goes from the St. Lawrence and goes on different missions. He's often accompanied by a woman. By the name of, they name her the French woman because she knows, she speaks French, typically wears a veil. You know, fascinating story. Her husband is a Confederate soldier that's always at war, never comes home, and she's just had enough of it and volunteers her services to become a spy. Booth then moves back to New York City by rail, meets other operatives there, which the place is teeming with them, and then comes back to Washington, D.C.
2: And thus was hatched the plot to kidnap Lincoln. By the way, there had been many attempts to assassinate Lincoln, including on his journey from Springfield to Washington, D.C., way back when he first took office. We told a terrific story about that journey on the show. When we come back, more of the story of the Confederate Secret Service here on Our American Stories.
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2: And we return to Our American Stories and the final portion of our story on the Confederate Secret Service and the secret plot to kidnap as you'll hear now, and kill Abraham Lincoln. Let's return to the story.
0: The Confederate Secret Service has a very elaborate plan to kidnap the president. They realize the best thing that they can do is to somehow seize him somewhere and by carriage bring him across to Maryland and into the eastern portion of Maryland, which is all southern.
1: 13 Confederate states in the South separate from the Union. Maryland stays in the Union, part of it by strong arming on the part of the Lincoln administration, but there was an appetite in Maryland to not be part of this sectional crisis.
0: They have an entire line of a rat line, if you will, of messengers and couriers and even doctors that will be utilized to secretly move the team through Maryland and then to a boat and then ultimately to the Northern Neck. And it's here at the Northern Neck that they needed a security component.
1: The United States Army has posted soldiers throughout Southern Maryland because they knew that so many of those Southern Marylanders were communicating with and aiding and abetting the Confederacy across the Potomac.
0: They needed a security component to bring the men through not only Maryland, but also through the Northern Neck. Mosby's Rangers. What we find is in the winter of 1864, Mosby splits his command almost in half, and mysteriously, hundreds of men in multiple companies go down the Northern Neck. Ostensibly, it's to get fodder for their horses because there's none up here. It's a nonsense argument. They're there to provide security for the potential kidnapping operation. The next main component is none other than one of the South's most dangerous men, Lewis Powell, who is a sort of hulking ranger that's silver-tongued, that can get his way out of anything, great with a gun, has this amazing charisma, and they depart with other rangers to Richmond. And he connects with the Confederate Secret Service. And he then deserts. Or at least that's the story. But it's preposterous. He deserts to Baltimore and joins the most dangerous special operation of the war, which is the plot to kidnap the president. Makes his way to Baltimore. He's handled entirely by the Signal Corps and Confederate Secret Service. I have all the receipts on this. And then he gets a telegram to arrive at Mary Surratt's house in Washington, D.C. He shows up and there's all these other sort of older women and there's a piano in the main room. He comes in kind of this dashing figure. He's very attractive and handsome. And he claims he's a preacher. And it doesn't, you know, he sits down and he starts to play the piano. And he's charming the women, and they're like, this is the most handsome preacher I've ever seen. And just has this electric kind of presence. And he then sort of fits into the group. And they start to plot to kidnap the president. The first is a sort of harebrained plot where they find out Lincoln's near a federal building a few miles away from the house. And they attempt to seize his carriage. It doesn't work out. And then they plot and scheme. Lincoln makes an announcement. I mean, he's out in the open air near the White House. Booth actually encourages Powell, who's an expert shot with a pistol, to try to kill the president right then and there. And Powell demurs. And then another event takes place. One of the stories that I don't think has ever really been told, and that is a plan to blow up the White House. Mosby's Rangers are utilized to conduct ostensibly a raid to seize some supplies. But it makes no sense at all near Burke Station. But their plan was to confuse the Union forces nearby and allow another man or a few men that had detonators. They were from the Confederate Torpedo Works. To then infiltrate to Washington, D.C., where they would attempt to blow up the White House. But the plan was foiled by the 8th Illinois Cavalry, and Booth somehow gets word that that operation failed. And it's at that point that they believe, many believe, that it was the Frenchwoman that infiltrated back into Washington, D.C. and gave Booth and his team the orders to execute the president. It's a classic decapitation mission. There's also another man that's assigned to the vice president. Interestingly enough, the Secretary of War, who's one of the most powerful men, isn't targeted. But the plan is kicked off at Ford's Theater. The other elements of the plan also occur. The man that was the operative that was sent after the vice president drinks heavily and just gets cold feet and doesn't do it. But Powell goes after Secretary Seward, who's very sick at this point, bedridden, and they have a plan to infiltrate his house. It's quite clever. He poses as a pharmacist that is delivering medicine to him. And one of the other conspirators actually worked as a pharmacist mate. He had all the right packaging and everything to say, gets to the door and said, I'm here to deliver the medicine. And they don't believe it at first. And he keeps saying over and over, I have to deliver this medicine. Then he sticks his foot in the door and bursts in and kind of does checks his one of Seward's bodyguards and charges up to the room and pulls out his pistol and at point blank range fires at Seward, but it misfires. Then he pulls out a dagger and starts to just, you know, hack the Secretary of State practically to death. And he's, you know, somehow able to dodge even as he's getting knifed. None of his vital organs are hit, but he's just turned into a Swiss cheese, basically. But then they get Paul. Somebody gets him off him, and he flees down the in the middle of the night and goes on the run, basically. And for several days, he tries to escape Washington, D.C., but he's not able to do it. And he goes back to the boarding house, and he goes back at exactly the wrong time, because Northern investigators are inside the house and he's immediately questioned and the story doesn't check out. He's arrested. And there's a massive and sweeping manhunt to try to find Booth. Coincidentally, several of Mosey's men find him and he is escorted to another safe house and he hides in a barn. The North is able to put pieces of information together through one thing or another. And one of Mosey's men is rounded up. And it leads back to the barn. The barn is surrounded, and they try to get Booth to come out willingly. And they set fire to the barn. And there's orders not to shoot. But a sort of deranged member of the Union Cavalry by the name of Boston Corbett, a man that is literally a Mad Hatter, fires into the barn, and it hits Booth, and he's mortally wounded. What's interesting is they pull out his diary, which is fascinating. It includes maybe 100 or so pages. And in those pages, it talks about how he went up to Montreal to kidnap the president. They eventually round up the conspirators, all of them, and there's a trial. And it's, you know, it's a quick trial. I mean, they want justice. Mysteriously, Booth's diary is never entered into evidence. And the Northern judges and authorities attempt to convict the other conspirators and Lewis Powell. And they also try to connect Jefferson Davis and the Secret Service to the entire plot. But it fails miserably. The prosecution utilizes witnesses that are tainted. They provide evidence that is false, demonstrably provable false, which destroys the entire case. We find out later is that George Sanders, one of his last actions was to coach these men on how to perjure themselves brilliantly to blow up the entire federal case. And that is exactly what happens. They're convicted, but the Confederate Secret Service is off the hook, so to speak. They don't link it to them. They link it to Booth and his as a madman. As a kind of a lone gunman theory, right? I think it's interesting. I mean, one thing that is out there that we must consider is what if they were convicted and that the Confederate Secret Service was tied to them. It's interesting because it would have meant a continuation of the war, you know, instead of the reconciliation that takes place. That's one possibility. It's unmistakable. The organization and the money that was needed to pull this off is something that only could have been done by like a state actor, which would be the Confederacy, versus a lone wolf like John Wilkes Booth, as he's portrayed.
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6: The Public News Service Tuesday afternoon update. I'm Mike Clifford. Canadian retaliatory tariffs are now in effect today after U.S.-Canada trade talks collapsed last month. CNBC notes duties range from 15 to 50% across hundreds of U.S. products worth a total of $27.6 billion. That includes dairy, agricultural equipment, paper, household appliances, and electronics. Canadian tariffs on U.S. steel, aluminum, and iron products doubled to 50%. Canada called the move a dollar-for-dollar response to U.S. levies on its own goods. Meantime, American energy bills are forecast to keep climbing this winter, especially in Massachusetts, where half of households rely on natural gas as their primary source for cooking and heat. The state has some of the oldest gas pipelines in the country, which often need repairs, and utilities pass that cost on ratepayers through surcharges each month.
7: Michelle Solomon with the nonpartisan think tank Energy Innovation says unlike other states, Massachusetts needs expensive imports of liquefied natural gas to power the coldest days when energy demand peaks.
8: This is going to likely be especially impactful this winter because of the war in Iran and the impact that it's had on global liquefied natural gas prices.
7: Natural gas producers say they're helping to diversify America's energy portfolio and contribute to a more reliable electrical grid. I'm Catherine Carley.
6: The National Renewable Energy Laboratory says offshore wind power on the eastern seaboard, especially in southern Massachusetts, could power most homes along the Atlantic coast. Next up, Iowa's cancer rate is taking center stage in its race for the U.S. Senate.
9: Democratic Representative Josh Turek is facing one of his counterparts, three-term Republican Representative Ashley Hinson, and the race is tightening as both candidates address pesticides and nitrates in Iowa's water. Iowa scientists have been studying whether those toxic chemicals are carcinogenic, though agriculture corporations insist there's no evidence proving they are. Laura Bellin is a political reporter for Bleeding Heartland.
10: Everyone is talking about water quality and cancer. Cancer is even an issue now in the attorney general race. There's more of an awareness that Iowa has the second highest cancer rate overall and that we're the only state where the cancer rate is rising and trying to figure out what to do about that.
9: I'm Mark Moran.
6: And Outreach Voices North Carolina are worried that recently passed federal and state laws restricting access to health insurance for immigrants of all documentation levels. Dr. Vivian Martinez-Bianchi with Duke University says these moves create additional health coverage barriers.
11: See that the impact will extend beyond the individuals who lose coverage. When you are in a mixed status family, fear and confusion will discourage eligible children and other eligible relatives from applying.
6: A measure passed by the North Carolina General Assembly requires the State Department of Health and Human Services to report anyone who lacks a satisfactory immigration status to ICE. This is Public News Service. A record number of women are running for office in 2026, with more than 700 women candidates on the ballot for Congress and governor nationwide. The surge in representation, however, comes against a backdrop of heightened attacks.
12: The Center for American Women and Politics reports 36 woman versus woman congressional races this year alone. In Florida, where women are on the ballot in races from Congress to governor, State Representative Angie Nixon, a Democrat running for U.S. Senate, says she's been told to tone down down her passion to be seen as viable.
13: I feel the pressure every day. Someone the other day told me that I need to smile more and I need to have my family around me more because people think of black women as aggressive.
12: In August, right-wing activist Laura Loomer called multiple black women in public life, including Nixon, ghetto, entitled race obsessed.